0: Tensions across the region are once again testing the limits of diplomacy. From Syria to Gaza and Iran, new developments are shaping the regional landscape. Turkey has welcomed the SDF's dissolution, but insists that words must be followed by action on the ground. In Gaza, pressure on the United Nations Palestinian Refugee Agency is deepening, while concerns are growing over Palestinian rights and the future of the war-torn territory. And on the Iranian file, Washington is expanding sanctions as Tehran resists, but diplomatic channels through Qatar, Pakistan, and Oman are also showing signs of progress. Let's begin.
1: The YPG-led SDF have announced their dissolution after completing the integration into the Syrian army, marking a major step toward restoring unified state authority across Syria. SDF ringleader Mazlum Abdi announced the decision, saying that the process of incorporating the group's forces into Syrian army brigades had been completed. The YPG-led group expanded its control across large parts of northern and northeastern Syria during the country's conflict, establishing a parallel armed and administrative structure outside the authority of Damascus. Syria's political landscape changed following the fall of the Assad regime in late 2024 and the emergence of a new government under President Ahmed al-Shara, which has sought to reunify the country under a single state structure. Government forces regained significant territory following clashes with the SDF, while subsequent agreements established a framework for bringing military, security, and civilian institutions in northeastern Syria under Damascus's control. Turkey has consistently called for the YPG, SDF, and other PKK-linked groups to disarm and dissolve, maintaining that Syria's long-term stability depends on eliminating parallel armed structures and preserving its territorial integrity under a single government and national army. The dissolution of the SDF represents a major turning point in Syria's efforts to overcome years of territorial fragmentation, bringing previously separate armed forces and institutions under the authority of the central government.
0: Turkish President Recep Tayyip Erdogan has said that Turkey will continue pursuing regional peace and development despite attempts to undermine its policies, stressing that the country's foreign policy is determined solely by the Turkish nation.
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1: It's been a year since Israeli soldiers killed 22 Palestinians, including journalists and rescue workers, in a double strike on a hospital in Gaza. No one has been held accountable. Among those killed were Reuters cameraman Hossam Al-Masri and Mariam Dagga, a visual journalist who worked for the Associated Press and other news organizations.
2: It's been one year since an Israeli strike on Nasser Hospital killed 33-year-old Mariam Dagga, a visual journalist who worked for the Associated Press and other news outlets, and 21 other Palestinians. No one has been held accountable. At the time, Nasser was one of the few functioning hospitals in Gaza and a key location for Palestinian journalists to supply live video and information to newsrooms around the world. On August 25, 2025, Israel struck the hospital in Khan Yunis. It then struck it again as journalists and first responders rushed to the scene. Israel's Prime Minister Benjamin Netanyahu called it a tragic mishap as international condemnation grew. The Israeli military said it targeted what it believed was a Hamas surveillance camera, but provided no evidence. It said a towel had covered the camera and that a person was attempting at concealment. Hossam Al-Masri, the Reuters cameraman, killed in one of the strikes while providing a live feed, regularly covered his camera with a cloth to protect it from the sun and the dust. Despite repeated requests by the AP, the army has not given any information about the investigation, nor when it will be completed. At the time, the military said that in addition to taking out the camera, six of those killed were linked to Hamas, without providing evidence. But an Israeli soldier speaking on condition of anonymity for fear of retribution now says the military couldn't find evidence of a link between the camera and Hamas. The soldier, who was privy to discussions surrounding the military's response, said none of the six was the intended target of the strike. The army said the incident is being examined and based on the findings will decide if a criminal investigation is opened. It did not respond to AP's questions about the allegations from the soldier. Many questions still remain, such as why did troops fail to identify the cameraman even though journalists were known to film at the hospital? Why did they strike a second time, causing most of the deaths and raising accusations of a double tap attack on first responders, which could amount to a war crime? The lack of answers has been agonizing for the family, who don't understand why their loved ones were targeted. The Committee to Protect Journalists says that more than 200 Palestinian journalists have been killed by Israelis in Gaza since the war erupted in October 2023 after the Hamas-led attack in southern Israel. Dagga's work captured the lives of Palestinians facing extraordinary challenges during the war. She is survived by her now 14-year-old son, her father, and her sisters and brothers.
1: Welcome back to the program. To discuss the latest developments, I have Dr. Abdunur Thumi. He's joining me from the French capital. Dr. Thumi, welcome to Turkey's Diplomacy.
3: Good morning, and thank you for having me on the program.
1: Abdunur, let's start with the SDF's dissolution. Now, we've been hearing from the Turkish president. We've heard all the statements. Hakan Fidan, he addressed yesterday. He spoke about the SDF's dissolution. He said that we need genuine work on the ground. Abdunur, if I ask you, what would an SDF dissolution look like in real terms, what would your response be?
3: Actually, this is a major victory for Damascus, and the interim administration in Damascus, and also is a victory for the role that Turkey has been playing since the fall of al-Assad regime in December 2024. But there are questions over, for instance, the four brigades of the SDF, and we saw the statement and the strong declaration of former brigadier of the SDF, Mr. Mazlum, who did show

0: Dissolve for good these military factions, but the question is now about their integration process, whether in the Syrian military under the defense ministry or in security or domestic security task and under the interior ministry. But all these parameters are important for the stability of Syria at large, and we saw how this is actually the role of Turkey is important for the stability of Syria, because it's not only a matter of a national security issue for Syria, but also for Turkey. And we saw how Turkey, with its new terror-free Turkey initiative initiated by the president Recep Tayyip Erdogan himself, and the role that has been played by the current foreign affairs minister, Mr. Fidan, and his role also with these interactions and ramifications on these terrorist groups that have been posing a direct threat to Turkey's stability and national security. So as a result, it is, again, as I stated, a major victory for Damascus and for Turkey as well. But there are other challenges that the interim administration in Damascus is facing. It's on its southern borders, and with the question of the Druze, in which is also posing a direct threat for national territorial integrity and national Syrian national unity. So all these parameters are, I mean, needs to be tackled by this interim administration. But of course, Turkey is having a serious role on it and is watching this carefully, and is helping the new administration, interim administration in Damascus, to tackle all those challenges for sake of the stability for Syria and Turkey as well, and the entire region.
1: Abdunur, multiple things, excuse me, multiple things are happening right now when we talk about Syria. Just recently, the United States removed Syria from the list of state sponsors of terrorism. And just yesterday, Ahmad al-Sharahi held a phone call with the Russian president, President Putin. I want to focus on Macron's statement, the French president. He also made some statements about the latest developments in Syria. He said, France will continue to support the Syrian transition guided solely by Syria's unity and sovereignty, respect for all its components, and the state's monopoly on weapons. How important is that statement, Abdunur?
0: Actually, it is important. Like the other calls, like you mentioned, the role of Russia and the U.S. And of course, I mean, by the way, I mean, one has to give some credit for the U.S., who has been also helping with Turkey this process to dismantle and disarm the SDF and bring them to the national army and, as stated, the national security forces. So, because, I mean, one has to remember, I mean, the U.S., so many Western countries, I mean, they weren't actually too warm to the inclusion of the these terrorist groups in national army, for instance, and for the sake of national unity and territorial integrity. And this was a part, and we saw how in aftermath of the start of the civil war in Syria in 2011, and just I think to 2012 or 2014, it was that self-governing region in north of Syria called the Rojava, and that was a serious direct threat for Turkey on this stance. And we saw how the U.S., where, I mean, previous administration, even the Donald Trump administration, where in his first term, those administrations were complicit to the point where they were having that alibi or pretext, because those groups, they were quote unquote fighting ISIS. But now the stability of Syria, so that France, who did actually have supporting political factions, Kurds, political factions directly, and calling for self-government and autonomy. But this is, it's a classic support from the French politicians, particularly the Socialist Party, and this is, goes to the late 80s and mid-90s with the late First Lady, Danielle Mitterrand, the wife of late President, French Socialist President François Mitterrand in that time, who were having close ties with the Talabanis. I mean, Gerard Talabani, for instance, and here I'm talking about the Iraqi Kurds, and also that have the extinction later on during the Syria civil war, and how their politicians, and like, for instance, another socialist president, François Hollande, in his term, actually, who was supporting the Kurds factions. But at the end, President Macron, actually, he finally realized or found out that he will support the Syrian unity and stability. And also, his statements, or even his actions are irrelevant now, because he is in his last months of the end of his second term, and actually his legacy will be a fiasco when it comes to whether the Syrian dossier or his Middle East policy at large.
1: Abdunu, let's talk about what's happening in Gaza. We just recently saw what Israel has been doing to the Palestinian Refugee Agency. Israeli forces raided the Calandia Training Center in occupied East Jerusalem. And we've heard Ben Gurion's statement as well. He has said that there's no place for the Palestinian Refugee Agency in the occupied East Jerusalem and in the occupied West Bank. Abdunur, what if this agency is completely removed? What will happen next?
0: Actually, it is implicitly removed, and this, UNRWA, who has been created in like months after the creation of the State of Israel in May 1948. So, and it was the as a result of that catastrophe of the Nakba and the ethnic cleansing that the Palestinians at that time went through. So, the UN, or the UN General Assembly, Resolution 194 that created this UN institution. Actually, I believe is one of the strongest UN institution, the UNRWA, and it is. There is an R letter there. An R letter means return and refugees, and these two letters or this letters letter has been annoying the Zionist movement and also all the Israeli government from 1948. But at this moment, and this messianic government has found these pretexts or alibis to continue on its policies vis-a-vis the Palestinians and using this October 7, Al-Aqsa fraud operation as a direct kind of legitimacy for self-defense, and to actually erase for good the Palestinians, whether in terms of demography and now geography, to the identity. In other terms, they are actually doing anything to end the Palestinian cause and the right for the Palestinians to establish their statehood and also the right of self-determination. This is happening before the UN and before the quote-unquote international community that doesn't exist. And this is why these acts of Ben-Gvir

0: Hitler and Smotrich, those messianic racist extremist ministers in this far-right government are using those opportunities to actually erase for good the Palestinian cause, and as said, in the eyes of the international community that has been to some extent passive and not showing any support besides statements from here and there, but the Palestinians are tired of those statements. And but again, the Palestinians now continue the resistance and the resilience, and they are not leaving an inch of their land, because they know they are in crucial moment of modern history and about their cause.
1: Abdunur, over 73,000, close to 74,000 people have now been killed in the occupied Gaza Strip, and just in August, over 100 Palestinians were killed by Israeli forces. Now, many analysts and experts, they're saying that the Board of Peace, which was designed to end this war on the Palestinians, it's enabling the Israelis to stay in the occupied Gaza Strip. Abdunur, how can this organization work if it's continuously supporting the Israelis?
0: I mean, first of all, I mean, this BOP or the Board of Peace, I mean, it has been irrelevant, because since its creation, it's almost now 6 months and have passed since the foundation of this institution, with a specific actually political will and the support. And this is the irony here. I mean, it gets kind of legitimacy from the UN Security Council and the Resolution 28/03 that has given to this institution framework to go, or to some extent a legal frame to end not a ceasefire, but I mean not just to go to call for ceasefire, but to end the war and to end those atrocities that the Palestinians have been going through, and create a new actually a legal vacuum and security vacuum in Gaza. But unfortunately, I mean, there is nothing on the ground. I mean, to the contrary, the Palestinians have been suffering since, and those humanitarian NGOs, and whether local or international NGOs, are actually stationed on the crossing borders and to challenging by the settlers, and with the complicity of the Israelis. Soldiers, I mean, to soldiers, to not let any help to get in for the Palestinians in Gaza. And the, one of those, actually, I believe in the 20 points of the back now to Sharm el-Sheikh agreement that the Israelis themselves did agreed on with the Palestinian factions is about the humanitarian protocol. And this is, again, it's empty talk, and the Palestinians continue to suffer. And this is why it's an imperative now, and all this is happening under the, actually, the main guarantor of this BOP, the U.S., and also the Arab and Muslim mediators who did actually agreed on and who are now sitting in this on the board. But, I mean, they have now, those Muslim and Arab leaders have to be vocal and to show, actually, their direct role and position, how to help the Palestinians and how to make an end to the Palestinians' suffering. And as I stated, I mean, the question is happening in the West Bank, but ethnic cleansing and the annexation process and the apartheid policies saw that in Gaza, with this the continuum of genocidal war that the Palestinians have been going through, and under watch of the quote-unquote or the so-called international community. And by the way, we are on the eve of the UN actually discussions, yearly UN sessions and the General Assembly. So, one has to wonder, I mean, what those countries are going to speak about when it comes to this thorny issue. And on the other side, how the Israeli Prime Minister will go and use again the podium and challenge the international community leaders from that podium. And now,

0: knowing that he is himself Netanyahu on the eve of crucial election that actually will be held on October 26 or 27, I believe. So, and this is, again, they are using, I mean, all those politicians, Israeli politicians, are using the Palestinians as scapegoat and a selling point for their extremist voters in Israel.
1: Dr. Abdunur Tumi, thank you so much for that analysis. Always a pleasure having you on Turkey's Diplomacy.
0: Thank you.
1: The Strait of Hormuz remains at the center of the U.S.-Iran standoff, with Washington saying the key waterway has been cleared of mines and is open, while Tehran insists it remains closed as Iran and Oman work on a temporary shipping corridor.
2: The Strait of Hormuz remains at the center of a standoff between the United States and Iran, with Washington saying the key waterway is open and has been cleared of mines, while Tehran insists the strait remains closed and under Iranian control. U.S. President Donald Trump said on Tuesday that all mines had been removed or detonated from international waters in the strait. He also warned Iran that any vessel attempting to lay new mines would be destroyed. U.S. officials said the Navy had cleared the main shipping channel between Iran and Oman after months of underwater surveillance. The operation reportedly identified more than 100 objects suspected of being mines before the channel was cleared. But Iran has rejected the U.S. claim that the strait is now open. Iranian Deputy Foreign Minister Kazem Gharibabadi said on Wednesday that the strait remains closed and under Iran's control, adding that normal navigation arrangements cannot resume while the country remains at war. The dispute comes as Iran and Oman work on a separate plan to restore maritime traffic. The two countries have agreed to discuss a temporary navigational corridor and a joint project to clear mines from the waterway. Oman's foreign minister, Badr al-Busaidi, said the talks could provide a path toward a permanent solution, including future arrangements for managing the strait, sharing information, and providing navigational and security services. Iran, however, has made clear that the proposed corridor should not be seen as a full reopening of Hormuz. Tehran says any future transit arrangements must take Iran's security concerns and its control of the waterway into account. The strait has seen a sharp fall in shipping since the war began. Preliminary data showed only 5 commodity vessels transited the waterway on Tuesday, compared with a 10-day average of 15. Oil flows have also remained well below pre-war levels.
1: Welcome back. Joining me now is political analyst Javed Rana from the Pakistani capital. Javed, welcome to Turkey's Diplomacy.
3: Thank you, Umar.
1: Javed, let's talk about Iran. Some different statements, multiple statements actually, have been coming from the United States. One of the most interesting statements that caught my attention was that President Trump said we're not in a hurry to sign a deal. But at the same time, Javed, the United States has launched one of the toughest sanctions on Iran. How are you analyzing the latest developments?
3: Well, you may recall that Donald Trump not long ago said that Iran is delaying it, these talks, and Iran is delaying it deliberately. And then he had threatened Iran of the to face consequences if this process of coming back to the negotiating table is a further delay. This is, I'm talking about, before the start of the second phase of war. So now, essentially, Donald Trump is trying to say what Iranians are doing with him. Iranians, in a very systematic manner, right from the day one, they've been delaying these talks. They would prolong it till November this year, when Republicans are most likely to lose the elections. Maybe they may lose both houses of the Congress, the Senate, and these. And the House of Representatives. So I think that is a strategy in place. But now, since everybody is talking about the Donald Trump has lost the card, all the military options have been exhausted out, Pentagon has told Donald Trump that you don't have a good military options. It doesn't matter how many time or how many sessions or how many phases of war Americans conduct against Iran. This is not going to change the behavior of Iran. This is not going to bring Iran on the negotiating table on the terms and the condition that the Americans want to lay down. So I think

0: after having a briefing from the Pentagon, they resorted back to the same old tactics of imposing economic sanctions. Iran is the most economically sanctioned nation in the world. That's my understanding. I wonder what more sanctions Americans can come up with. There's nothing new in it other than that the countries in the region which have been trading with Iran directly or indirectly, they are going to face penalties from the USA. Americans are not going to allow them to trade in the dollars at a time when the world is already ditching the dollar as a currency of their reserve currency. So in that broader picture, I think Americans are essentially reinforcing their failures one after the other. That is exactly what is happening. Now let's see what these economic sanctions are. Yes, Iran is going to have a tough time. Iran has around about $21 billion to $30 billion trade with the UAE, not direct trade, but somehow or other the Iranians have been managing to use the cryptocurrency and all other legal and illegal channels through which it has been trading non-oil items from the UAE. I think that's a big loss. That's a setback. And the UAE has suspended the trade, obviously under pressure from the Americans and the apartheid Israel, at a time when the UAE was trying to cozy up its relation with Iran. And UAE literally paid $3 billion cash not to return, not to hit hard UAE. We have seen that from the May onwards, first week of the May onwards, there has not been an intensified air campaign against UAE by the Iran, but now under pressure from the UAE has suspended that trade. That's a loss, but that loss is not going to bring Iran to the negotiating table. And then in a similar fashion, Iran has also traded with Pakistan. I think the trade volume is very limited. Formal trade volume runs into a few $100 million. But when it comes to the informal trade, one may call it a smuggling in and smuggling out from 900 kilometer long stretch of Pakistan border between Pakistan and Iran, I think that trade is around $4 billion. I don't foresee that Pakistan is going to put any restriction on this informal routes of the trade. I think there are some estimates suggesting that 35% of Pakistan's fuel consumption comes through smuggling of oil from Iran. And there are so many items which have back and forth movement. It's a kind of informal trade which is going on. Pakistan cannot stop it, even if it tried to impose the restrictions. Given the very treacherous nature of the trade that Pakistan and Iran share. And then also we should not forget the fact that the Pakistan is playing a role as a mediator. And Pakistan cannot afford to offend Iran when Americans need Pakistan the most, because Pakistan has opened up its communication channel with Iran. Pakistan has some kind of political clout with Iran, and there is a long-standing relation between two sides. So I don't think Pakistan is going to withdraw its decision to give Iran overland rights since Americans imposed naval blockade in the Strait of the Hormuz and the Gulf of Oman. So I think that is the most unlikely scenario. Iran has been trading through Pakistan's Gwadar port in Balochistan province in the southwest of Pakistan. And from there, Iran is offloading its goods and luggages. And I think that is one of the root of its trade, which is still very much intact. Another source of its trade are the Central Asian states through Caspian Sea. I think that trade is, again, I don't think the Americans have the capacity and influence to stop all these trade from the Central Asian states. So the overall understanding that I'm building up Iran is going to survive once again. Yes, there is around 100% inflation right now in Iran. Price hike is there. But at the end of the day, Iran has the capacity to produce its yields. And people are not going to die out of hunger. And I think, yes, economy is in a bad, but all reports coming from Iran do suggest that the situation has not reached to a tipping point, and it is unlikely to reach a tipping point. And also, let's not forget the fact that the threshold of the pain is far greater in Iran than the threshold of the pain in Israel, in the USA, or in other, any other Western countries. Iran has the history of experience similar economic sanctions. Iran has a history of going through war with first Iraq, up to it was sponsored by the Americans for 10 years, and then Iran has also withstood at least three wars, first in June and then the two phases of this war with the Americans and Israel. So all that suggests that at the end of the day, these are the Americans who are going to lose. Midterm elections are there, and I think by then this situation is going to be there. Stalemate is going to be there. I don't think Americans are going to get anything they are looking for on its own terms and conditions.
1: Javed, two questions here. One on China, one on Pakistan. We were talking about sanctions. China has heavily criticized these new American sanctions, saying that these are illegal unilateral sanctions and China would take all necessary measures to safeguard its rights. What sort of measures can we expect from China? And the second question, Javed, the Pakistani Field Marshal, Asim Munir, the Interior Minister, Mohsin Naqvi, Pakistan's top leadership has been in Iran. They just recently visited Tehran. Can we see any positive developments from there?
0: Let me respond to your second question first. I think Pakistan is reporting some positive signs, some progress, but that progress is not tangible. That progress is not meaningful. That progress doesn't seem to be there on the ground, because Iranians have been insisting right from the day one through informal and deep negotiations, and also through their public statement, that they are not going to settle down anything short of the compliance and implementation of Islamabad Memorandum of Understanding, which means clearly that the Americans, maybe through Qatar, maybe through other Western countries, they will have to release part of the frozen assets, maybe around $12 billion. That's one such condition that the Americans will have to meet. And then meaningfully, I think Americans will have to do something to stop apartheid Israel, to conduct genocidal attacks in Lebanon and inside Gaza. I think that progress is not there, and I don't foresee that happening, because Israel is a kind of apartheid structure which is not in the control of the Americans. Rather, Americans are being controlled. So this is again another problematic area. And then more importantly, Iranians have been insisting upon that the American should comply with the Article 5 of the Memorandum of Understanding. I think that is a disputed territory, I would say, because this Article 5 is prone to be misinterpreted, and Iran is looking for some kind of a right over the Strait of the Hormuz, maybe in form of providing services to the commercial vessels. But my understanding is that Iran is not going to budge its stance on the Strait of Hormuz. It would likely to maintain its sovereignty on the Strait of Hormuz, no matter what Gulf states say, and no matter what Americans are looking for. And that means the Iran is going to continue to have its influence on all countries importing oil from the Gulf states. So this is again a kind of a contentious scenario, which is very difficult for Americans to come up with. So I think the broader picture is that the Americans are desperate. They are looking for some kind of face saving, which they are not getting right now. And through Pakistani interlocutors, I think some progress, which everybody talks about, is being reported. But again, the point that I'm trying to make, that progress, if you have to see, probably that is somewhere in the bilateral talks between Iran and Oman, and some kind of a makeshift arrangement is being made where a control mechanism could be adopted to allow certain commercial vessels to sail through Strait of the Hormuz. But that is, again, not what Americans are looking for. But that would mean that it would give some breathing space to the international economy. Coming back to your first question, I think let's not forget the fact that China is the biggest oil importer of Iran. That means that the 15% of China's oil consumption comes from Iran. Even if this naval blockade continues, even if

0: Chinese don't import any oil from Iran. China is going to survive because they have the 85% needs being met from the elsewhere in the world. But having said that, China, I think, is insisting upon that it is not going to accept any sanctions on it. If China is a sanctioned, if the Chinese commercial vessels are sanctioned, which actually means that there is a shadow network of Iran. Iran has been using the third country's commercial vessels, which is a hosting flag of some other countries. And then these commercial vessels, they move to the state of the Malacca and other other areas in the Indian Ocean. They have been actually delivering these oil to the other ships. So that is a very comprehensive mechanism. It is again next to impossible that the Americans would be able to get hold of that mechanism and put sanctions on all those countries. And more importantly, if China is caught up, and if China is a sanction, that means China is going to impose counter sanctions. And even if just one sanction is imposed on the rare earth export to America, I think that will be a recipe for disaster to the American economy, because its IT sector has been heavily dependent on Chinese import.
1: Javed, thank you so much for those comments. Always a pleasure having you on Turkey's Diplomacy. That brings us to the end of our program. Thanks for joining us. Bye for now.

Young people in Tehran say that financial pressure is mounting as the United States expands sanctions on Iran, deepening concerns over jobs, income, and the country's economic future. Washington announced new sanctions targeting dozens of individuals, companies, and vessels. Though the measures stopped short of targeting major Chinese financial institutions linked to Iran's oil trade. U.S. Treasury Secretary Scott Bessent said that the sanctions are aimed at further isolating Iran's economy and increasing pressure on Tehran. For many young Iranians, the impact is already being felt in daily life. Residents say that rising costs, limited job opportunities, and uncertainty over the future are making it increasingly difficult to build stable lives. The latest measures come as diplomatic efforts remain stalled, with earlier talks between Iran and the United States failing to produce a breakthrough. Iran has also faced repeated pressure on its energy exports, while sanctions have sharply restricted access to international financial markets and complicated efforts to stabilize the economy.

0: NVIDIA has forecast stronger than expected revenue for the third quarter, supported by continued demand for chips used in artificial intelligence infrastructure. The company expects revenue of around $108 billion, above analysts' average estimate of about $104.2 billion. Despite the upbeat forecast, NVIDIA shares fell 1.2% in extended trading, as investors remained concerned about increasing competition and the company's long-term dominance in AI chips. NVIDIA said that its outlook does not include any data center chip sales from China.
1: I love China.
0: The company remains a key supplier to major technology firms, whose combined spending on AI infrastructure is expected to exceed $730 billion this year. However, companies are increasingly developing their own processors to reduce dependence on NVIDIA, while rivals including AMD, Intel, and Chinese firms are also expanding in the AI inference market. NVIDIA says the revenue opportunity for its AI chips could exceed $1 trillion through 2027. Australia's Qantas Airways gave

0: of an upbeat revenue outlook on Thursday and said that it will begin retiring its Airbus A380 Super Jumbos in 2028 after posting a 14% fall in annual underlying profit as fuel prices spiked. The country's flag carrier said that it is in talks with Airbus and Boeing about converting 20 options to firm orders for A350s and 787s from 2030 because it will start replacing the Super Jumbos about 4 years earlier than previously planned. The new order will be separate from the carrier's plans for Project Sunrise non-stop flights from Sydney to London and New York on a fleet of 12 specially designed long-range A351,000s that will begin to arrive from next year, Qantas Chief Executive Officer Vanessa Hudson's. Comments came after the airline reported underlying profit before tax of 2.06 billion Australian dollars. For the year ended June 30th, slightly ahead of the Visible Alpha consensus estimate of 2.00 billion Australian dollars. Despite easing tensions in the Middle East, Qantas forecasts jet fuel prices to remain elevated through the first half of the 2027 financial year, projecting net fuel costs to be about 3.6 billion Australian dollars compared with 2.6 billion Australian dollars spent in the 6 months ending December 2025.
1: Well, fuel price has been higher, and the answer to your question, I'm not going to speculate on that. What we're just really focused on is making sure that we're continuing to deliver on-time performance right across the network. But as you say, fares have had to increase because the cost input from the higher fuel price has been significant, and particularly significant for Qantas International.
0: Shares in Qantas jumped 3% in early trading to their highest in a week, compared with a 0.4% decline in the ASX 200 benchmark index as of 0020 Greenwich Mean Time.

Millions of households across Britain face their highest energy bills in 3 years after the country's energy regulator announced a 4% increase in the energy price cap. Around 22 million households on default tariffs are covered by the price cap, which limits the rates and standing charges energy suppliers can impose. Higher wholesale gas prices linked to the continuing conflict in the Middle East are driving the increase, with instability in global energy markets adding pressure to household costs. The regulator said that volatile international gas markets remain the main factor behind changes in energy prices, highlighting Britain's exposure to fluctuations in global supplies. The higher cap adds another burden for households already struggling with elevated living costs, particularly as energy consumption rises during the colder months. The British Energy Secretary acknowledged growing concerns over household bills and said that the government is working to ease pressure on consumers. The increase underscores how geopolitical tensions and higher global gas prices continue to feed directly into household finances across Britain.

0: has great players, great teams. People want more and more and more and more. And then, obviously, it's one thing to be a fan, another to be a player or a manager. They can and they pay to have those emotions of joy and frustration. We are where we are because we have this capacity to stay calm in the face of difficulty. Often top teams aren't capable of that. We are capable of it. Calm. I'm grateful, but it's not something I like when they chant my name. As I said before the match, the team is the most important. The team feeling that support is what matters most to me, and as I said before I came here, obviously people think about me, obviously. A manager is judged by his own results, but I'm here more for them than for myself. I'm really pleased with the players' overall feeling after playing their first home match, winning, and winning well, and the fans going home with a smile, and tomorrow we'll train as Sunday Malaga are coming.
1: Obviamente que pensa em mim.
2: I don't want to speak about Julian, you know, but I only want to the situation of the club. Of course, we made really some really good transfers now in this market, and our goal is clear. But at the end, also the club has to think about also the future, not only to the present now. Of course, as a coach, I would say, okay, give me please the best you can have, and more and more and more and more. Maybe it works, maybe it works not. A little problem, he would have some headaches the day after, but at the end, it's like, you know, Lamine is a genius, we all know that. And it's normal, he has 3 weeks holidays, and now he worked or trained only a few days. So he could not be on his top level. This is normal. So we have to find also their solution step by step, that he comes back on his best level.
3: It was an amazing experience playing World Cup for Morocco. It was just amazing. The fans, all the love that I received, was just the dream of a kid. I think Premier League is the most attractive and most competitive championship in the world, the best championship in the world. So every player dreams to play in Premier League, and I hope I'm going to play in the Premier League very, really soon, as soon as possible. When I grew up with the Manchester City of Guardiola, when he arrived, what he'd done was just amazing. But now we know that City is one of the greatest clubs in the world. I really liked to watch Kevin De Bruyne, also Yaya Touré. I was a bit younger, but I saw a lot of video of him. Of what I see, I think Manchester is a great city. I also like the people here. So what makes a city beautiful is the people. And I see that all the people here are really nice, really kind, and I really appreciate it. We discuss about a lot of things, of course the future also, because this is why I'm here, for the future. We know that in the great club we need to win. And what's important is that I'm going to give 100%, be always here for the team, and then it's the future. I watch Tomo Resca, who is an amazing coach. I can't wait to be trained by him as soon as possible. Even the team, I saw the really big players. I can't wait to see them in the dressing room, to play with them, to share good moments with them. I think here the most important is to win. In the big club, you need to win. And this is all what we're going to do, and we're going to give 100% to achieve all our goals. For when you come in a new club, I think the most important is to meet the new player, all the staff, everything, but also the fans, because you know that they're the ones who are going to cheer for you, give 100% travel for you. So I can't wait to see them and make them proud also.
4: Trent Grisham still going back, and it's off his glove and off the wall.
5: The New York Yankees pulled away late to beat the Houston Astros 9-3 at Yankee Stadium.
4: Double, and the Astros lead.
5: Houston opened the scoring in the first inning through Jose Altuve, but Ben Rice answered with his 35th home run of the season to level the game.
6: Home run for Ben Rice.
5: The Yankees moved ahead before the Astros tied it again at 3-3 in the seventh inning. New York then broke the game open in the bottom of the seventh. Cody Bellinger hit a two-run double to put the Yankees back in front. Before Spencer Jones added an RBI single, and Jazz Chisholm Jr. drove in another run.

0: run. Luis Garcia Jr. added a two-run homer in the eighth to extend the lead to 9-3.
1: Grisham hits into a double play.
0: Yankees rookie starter Elmer Rodriguez struck out six over six-plus innings, while the offense helped New York secure its seventh win in nine games. The Astros, meanwhile, have now lost 10 of their last 16 games.

Hello, I'm Su Doza with your global weather update. Let's start. Across much of Europe, light clouds are moving quickly across the region. Athens will be partly cloudy at 35 degrees, while Ankara has similar weather at 26. Farther west, warmer conditions take hold for most of the continent. Rome is partly cloudy at 37 degrees, and Berlin is rainy at 27. In the Balkans, temperatures remain on the warmer side. Tirana is partly cloudy at 36 degrees, while Pristina has similar weather at 34. The Middle East warms up today, though. Mecca peaks at 39 degrees and Baghdad is partly cloudy at 46. In Central Asia, Almaty is partly cloudy at 32 degrees, while Baku is sunny for today. Farther east, Bangkok is cloudy at 32 degrees and Urumqi is sunny at 29. Across Africa, Casablanca is partly cloudy at 25 degrees, while Tripoli is sunny at 36. In North America, Toronto is partly cloudy and Los Angeles is cloudy at 35. In South America, Buenos Aires is at 18 degrees, while Caracas is partly cloudy at 28. Across Oceania, Sydney is partly cloudy at 19 degrees, while Port Moresby is at 32 for today. That's the latest global weather update. Stay tuned for more news and forecasts here on A News.

Rescue workers are scrambling to find survivors after flash floods hit Nepal's border with China's Tibet region, killing over 100 people and sweeping away villages and damaging roads, bridges, and power projects. Police in Nepal said late that they had recovered 165 bodies as of now, while authorities in China said at least three people had died in Tibet's county of Gyrong. Local officials in Gyrong said they feared major casualties following the disaster. Nepal's Ministry of Culture and Tourism said hundreds of tourists were unaccounted for following the flash floods. The missing foreigners included Indians, Australians, and others from Malaysia, the Netherlands, Portugal, South Africa, South Korea, the United Kingdom, and the United States. Nepalese authorities did not provide a figure for residents in affected areas who are still missing, but police spokesman Abhi Narayan Kafle said that 28 police personnel were unaccounted for. The Nepal Electricity Authority said about 430 megawatts of production capacity, including from hydropower and solar facilities, has been damaged. The disaster has damaged the production, transmission, and distribution facilities of the authority, resulting in disruption of electricity supply, it said. The Nepal Army said it had deployed helicopters and disaster response personnel to the affected area. The work of collecting details of the damage is underway, it said in a statement. In Beijing, Chinese President Xi Jinping urged all-out efforts to search for the missing and called for strengthening monitoring and early warning systems to prevent secondary disasters. The official Xinhua news agency said the mudslide hit China's Gyrong port, cutting off roads, communications, and power in the Shigatse region.

A huge wall of mud and rock collapsed into a river on the Himalayan border of Nepal and China's Tibet on Wednesday, triggering catastrophic flooding on the Nepali side that killed at least 157 people and left hundreds of tourists missing, police said. The disaster left 484 tourists unaccounted for, of whom 391 were foreigners and 93 Nepalis, the office of Nepal's prime minister said. The region lies on a popular route to Kailash Manasarovar in Tibet, a site visited annually by hundreds of Hindu pilgrims from India and elsewhere. Survivor Keshav Prasad Baral said the flood hit the top floor of his house. My wife was already buried in the mudslide while we stayed on the terrace for safety. After 4 to 5 hours, I was rescued by a helicopter, said Baral. Initial reports from Nepali officials suggested an earthquake in the area could have caused the lower part of a glacier to collapse and trigger the floods. The missing foreign travelers included more than 100 Indians, 3 U.S. citizens, and 12 British nationals, Nepal's tourism ministry said. How many local people were also missing was not clear. The region lies on a popular route to Kailash Manasarovar in Tibet, a site visited annually by hundreds of Hindu pilgrims from India and elsewhere, particularly at this time of year. Qatar is stepping up efforts to revive diplomacy between the United States and Iran, with Prime Minister Sheikh Mohammed bin Abdul Rahman Al Thani visiting Tehran as tensions persist over economic pressure and control of the Strait of Hormuz. The Gulf state has served as an important mediator between Washington and Tehran.

0: and played a direct role in securing the June ceasefire agreement that temporarily halted hostilities. The diplomatic push comes with direct fighting largely paused, but the two sides still far apart on the conditions for a broader settlement, particularly over sanctions and the future of the Strait of Hormuz. The United States has increasingly shifted its strategy from direct military action toward economic pressure, seeking to further isolate Iran by targeting its trade partners with tougher sanctions. Tehran, meanwhile, continues to use its control over Hormuz as leverage, insisting that the waterway will not fully reopen until Washington meets its conditions, including lifting sanctions and ending the blockade of Iranian ports. Oil flows through the strait have fallen dramatically, with around 5 million barrels per day passing through the waterway compared with roughly 20 million barrels before the conflict. Efforts to establish a new arrangement for Hormuz are also continuing between Iran and Oman, although Tehran says that negotiations over the details have not yet produced a final agreement. The unresolved dispute over the strait remains one of the biggest obstacles to restoring the June agreement, with Washington and Tehran maintaining competing positions over navigation and control of the crucial energy corridor. Qatar's renewed mediation effort adds another diplomatic channel aimed at bringing the two sides back toward negotiations and preventing the prolonged standoff from triggering another round of military escalation.
1: Urgent calls have been made to the international community to remove the massive amounts of waste that have accumulated among the tents of displaced Palestinians and on the streets of Deir al-Balah in the central Gaza Strip. Deir al-Balah municipal officials held a press conference, attended by a delegation from the United Nations, calling for pressure to be exerted on Israel to allow the waste to be transported to a landfill in the southern Gaza Strip. Municipal officials stated that the waste accumulating among the tents is contributing to the spread of diseases and insects, while toxic substances are seeping into groundwater, posing a major threat to public health and the environment. Deir al-Balah Mayor Khalil Abu Samra said the makeshift waste dump created during the Israeli attacks covers an area of approximately 12 dunams. Abu Samra said the site is less than 20 meters from the nearest groundwater well, and that more than 142,000 tons of waste have accumulated there, warning that diseases, rodents, and reptiles would spread if the waste is not removed urgently. Abu Samra said, "The first victim of this disaster is the human being. Then the groundwater that people depend on is also affected. We call on the world and international organizations to pressure Israel to allow the makeshift waste dumps in the Gaza Strip to be transported to the official disposal site in Sufa." Tariq Al-Habash, executive director of the Joint Services Council for Solid Waste Management, also said that more than 150,000 cubic meters of waste have accumulated since the first day of the war at the Al-Baraka Emergency Waste Disposal Site, which serves Deir al-Balah. Habash explained that waste collected from the central and southern parts of the Gaza Strip needs to be transported to the Al-Fukari Sanitary Landfill, but said that Israeli forces have prevented access to the site since the beginning of the war. Habash called on United Nations agencies to pressure Israel to open the roads leading to the Al-Fukari landfill and allow the waste accumulated at temporary sites to be transported there.

Russia launched missiles and drones at Ukraine overnight on Thursday, with the capital Kyiv and other cities coming under a massive attack, Ukrainian authorities said. In the surrounding region, two people were injured as Russian missile and drone attacks caused a fire in warehouse premises and damaged other warehouses as well as private houses, the regional governor said. Ukraine's Air Force said the barrage included two Onyx anti-ship cruise missiles, 258 drones, and an unspecified number of ballistic missiles. The Air Force said that nearly 90% of the drones were downed, as well as one Onyx and seven ballistic missiles. Russia has escalated its airstrikes on Ukraine in recent months, with Kyiv short of U.S.-made Patriot interceptors capable of downing ballistic missiles.

0: Meta has reached an $18 billion settlement with 48 U.S. states over harms its platforms caused to children, bringing a major online child safety trial to an end for now and putting pressure on the company to make significant changes to Instagram and Facebook. The settlement requires Meta to pay the $18 billion over 10 years while introducing stronger protections for users under 18, including limits on how long children can spend on its platforms. Young users will be limited to up to 2 hours a day on Instagram, while push notifications will be restricted during school hours and at night. Like counts will be removed and parental controls will be strengthened.
1: It's basically an accountability app.
0: Meta also agreed to introduce age-appropriate content safeguards aimed at preventing children from being exposed to harmful material, including violence and self-harm. For families who have spent years demanding greater accountability from social media companies, the settlement marks a major development in their campaign to make online platforms

0: safer for children. Among them is Juliana Arnold, a founding member of Parents Rise, a group bringing together families who say social media played a role in the deaths of their children.
1: Our children should have grown up. Instead, we are left to speak for them. Let theirs be the last childhoods sacrificed to silence and inaction.
0: Arnold lost her 17-year-old daughter, Coco, after she was contacted through Instagram by a man who gained her trust and arranged to meet her, with Coco later dying from fentanyl poisoning after believing she was buying a prescription drug. Arnold has described how Coco became increasingly attached to her phone as likes, short videos, and a constant stream of new content kept her engaged, making it increasingly difficult for her family to limit her social media use. She argues that parents cannot be expected to compete alone with platforms built by some of the world's most powerful technology companies to maximize engagement and keep young people online.
1: Stop blaming the parents. It's on you. And this is what this is showing today. And for parents, we now know that they were manipulating our children for profits while we were watching and trying to keep our families safe.
0: Arnold and other Parents Rise families have pushed for greater accountability from technology companies and stronger government action to protect children from the dangers they say are built into social media platforms.
2: Check your phones.
0: While the settlement brings this trial to an end for now, the family's wider campaign continues, with Arnold calling for lasting safeguards that put children's safety ahead of engagement and profits.
3: We're at the federal courthouse in Oakland, California, where Meta just reached a historic settlement with 48 states over harms its platform causes to children. Meta reached a historic settlement in the case today with 48 states worth $18 billion that requires it to pay that amount over 10 years and also make substantial changes to its platform and how it treats people under 18. So Meta agreed to make big changes for Instagram and Facebook users who are under 18. This includes hard caps on time limits. So kids will only be able to use Instagram for up to 2 hours a day. They won't get push notifications during school hours or at night. Like counts are going away, and the parental controls are getting stronger. The company also agreed to age-appropriate content controls to make sure that kids are not seeing violence or self-harm or anything else that they're not supposed to be seeing. So Meta didn't say why it settled, but it said in a blog post that it's building on its long-standing efforts to protect kids on its platforms, and it's also urging other social media companies to adopt similar measures. The money will be divided among them, with each state getting different amounts. Texas said it's getting $1 billion, for example. So $18 billion sounds like a lot of money, but for Meta, you know, last year they made $200 billion in revenue, and after the settlement was announced, their stock price went up to increase the company's market value by more than $18 billion. So while the settlement only involves Meta, the company has and the state attorneys have urged the other platforms, YouTube, TikTok, Snapchat, to adopt similar measures. And in fact, Meta will only pay the full amount if other platforms agree to similar restrictions and safeguards for kids. In general, the reaction from advocates to the settlement has been positive. They are happy with a lot of the measures that Meta is introducing, but of course some are saying that it could still go further.
0: Iceland will be voting in a referendum on Saturday on whether to reopen membership talks with the European Union. The ballot is not a vote on membership, and any accession treaty would require a second referendum. A narrow majority of Icelanders support restarting negotiations, according to a new opinion poll, down slightly from the previous survey. The August 21st to 25th survey of 1,019 people by polling agency Maskina showed 51.3% of respondents support holding negotiations with Brussels on joining the bloc, while 48.7% are opposed. In the 1970s, Iceland won a series of confrontations with the United Kingdom known as the Cod War.

0: Wars, and half a century later, the fear of losing control of its waters and its fishing industry, which is the foundation of the island's economy, is at the heart of the referendum. For many, the vote boils down to a trade-off, whether lower interest rates and a seat at Europe's table are worth ceding some control over the fisheries and self-determination that defined Iceland's independence since it broke away from Denmark 8 decades ago. Public debate ahead of the vote is deeply rooted in fishing rights, but now also focusing on the cost of living and President Donald Trump's threats to acquire neighboring Greenland, which has raised questions over Iceland's own defenses. Gylfi Geirsson, a radio operator during the confrontations with Britain, who went on to spend 42 years in the Coast Guard, later representing Iceland in international fisheries negotiations, said he would vote yes.
1: It was exciting, and of course it was dangerous, and probably not in the 50-mile struggle. It was more in the 200-mile struggle. I was then a radio operator on the Baldur, the converted stern trawler, what the Brits called the tin opener.
0: But if Iceland were to lose control of its fishing grounds after negotiating a deal with the EU, he would vote against joining. Fisheries remain central to Iceland's economy and identity alike, alongside aluminum and tourism.
2: The voters here seem to be completely split in half. It's on a knife edge, so nobody knows. So it depends really on the turnout, who are more enthusiastic on the issue.
3: I think it's very important. I think it's very important for the people, the homes, the young people, and, you know, everyone that, you know, are not too rich because they can use another currencies. Our biggest companies are using another currencies. Our normal companies or the people are just having to pay what we it's you know, we have to pay with the rent.
4: I think it's revolves around mostly keeping control of our own choices and decisions as a country.
0: Iceland sits on a geopolitical bottleneck straddling the so-called GIUK gap between Greenland, Iceland, and Britain that NATO has long treated as a crucial doorway for watching Russian naval movements toward the open ocean. The country has no army of its own, and its defense rests on NATO membership and a bilateral agreement with Washington signed in 1951.
5: So it is a significant step, and there, I think there's kind of two things they're trying to accomplish here. One is a lot of people don't realize that government agencies oftentimes are fee-based, so they're not funded by Congress, by taxpayers, but instead by user fees. And so part of what they're trying to do here is to raise money to operate the immigration service and other parts of immigration. The other part they're trying to do is incentivize employers to look for American workers and try a little harder to find American workers and be a little more discriminating about the quality of H-1B workers that they hire. It moves in the right direction, in the sense, the correct direction, in the sense that it's going to raise the quality of the H-1B workers who are that employers will petition for and try to bring in, because they're going to say, does this worker bring a lot of value? If they bring a lot of value, I'm willing to pay that $100,000. The other thing to keep in mind is that the typical H-1B worker is not super specialized, doesn't bring any kind of special skills. Most of them are ordinary workers, and they have ordinary skills that are abundantly available in from domestic workers, from American workers and American students.

0: Panama Canal is preparing to reduce daily ship transits in September as authorities brace for lower rainfall and worsening water shortages linked to El Nino. The canal, which handles about 5% of global maritime trade, normally allows between 36 and 38 ships to pass each day.
1: Sabemos que la estación seca debe comenzar hipotéticamente en diciembre. 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
1: From September 3rd, daily transit slots will fall to 34 before dropping again to 32 from September 15th, marking the most significant restrictions since the severe drought of 2023 and 2024. Rainfall in the canal watershed since April has reached only about two-thirds of its normal level.
2: Va a seguir bajando y bajando cuando debería estar aumentando por la falta de las lluvias normales, va a seguir bajando y eso va a restringir la frecuencia de los barcos y el caudal máximo, es decir, el tamaño máximo de los barcos que la ACP puede permitir pasar.
1: Authorities are trying to preserve enough fresh water to maintain operations through a dry season that could last around 5 months. Ships without confirmed reservations could face longer waits, while competition for available passages has already pushed transit auction prices to record levels. Garbage piled up across the streets of La Paz on Tuesday as sanitation workers continued a two-week strike over wages and rising fuel costs. Workers from the waste collection company La Paz Limpia are demanding salary adjustments and higher payments to reflect increased operating costs. As the strike continues, overflowing bins and piles of rubbish have appeared near homes, businesses, hospitals, and government buildings, raising concerns over hygiene and public health. Residents have also complained that there is nowhere left to dispose of household waste, with some choosing to keep garbage inside their homes rather than add to the piles in the streets. Negotiations have so far failed to end the dispute, and sanitation workers say they plan to continue their protest. The city has activated an emergency cleanup plan, deploying more than 4,000 municipal workers, residents, and volunteers to remove waste from affected areas. La Paz Mayor Cesar Dockweiler said the municipality is currently able to collect about 50% of the city's solid waste, but acknowledged that the emergency response remains insufficient.
3: A 90-kilometer greenbelt has started to take shape in the desert around Iraq's holy city of Karbala as part of an effort to push back desertification and ease the effects of a warming climate. Drone footage showed rows of young trees planted in the sand next to a small reservoir where ducks swam and rows of solar panels that power the water pumps. The project, launched by Alabas Shrine, aims to have 1 million trees planted at Alawali Farm in Karbala Province to counter rising temperatures and the spread of desert, according to the shrine's official media network. The work began on August 8th and is expected to be completed within 4 years. Engineer Adel Al-Mamar, director of Al-Liwa International Company that is carrying out the project, explained that the Greenbelt project uses forest trees chosen after field trials for their ability to endure drought and salty soil. He said the trees would create biodiversity in the area and attract local and migratory birds. Al-Mamar added that the farms deep in the desert relied on drip irrigation, drawing groundwater from wells. We added some materials that, along with cultivation, help the soil retain moisture and store water. So instead of watering two or three times a week, it might come down to once a week to reduce groundwater consumption. China's Xinhua news agency said Thursday that mudslides in Tibet caused by a glacial collapse have left 3 people dead and 558 missing, while police in Nepal reported at least 162 were killed after massive flash floods in a border area of Nepal and China swept through communities a day earlier. Drone footage showed roads destroyed and buildings buried by thundering water the color of wet cement. State news agency Xinhua reported significant casualties. Chinese state broadcaster CCTV reported that 260 of the 558 missing people in Tibet were foreigners and two villagers were rescued. At least three people were killed as of Thursday morning, it said. Officials in Nepal earlier said 403 people, including 341 foreigners, were reported missing. Sunil Sharma, a tourism board spokesperson, said 133 were from India on pilgrimage to Mount Kailash in Tibet, a sacred site for Hindus. Also missing were 47 from the United States, 34 from Australia, 33 from Britain, and 24 from Canada, he said. The State Department said it was aware of Americans affected. The region's steep valleys are economic lifelines and travel corridors, but are precarious when disaster strikes. China's state broadcaster CCTV released drone footage of a flooded valley, areas leading to the border town of Girong. CCTV reported that the key road leading to the border area has been destroyed, making the rescue operation very hard. Bands of heavy rain over central Japan caused rivers to overflow and triggered landslides on Wednesday. The adverse weather led to the Japan Meteorological Agency issuing a top-level warning for the region. Over 350 millimeters of rainfall was recorded in the past 24 hours in Hime City in Toyama Prefecture, while around 340 millimeters was recorded in Hakui in Ishikawa Prefecture, according to JMA. The weather agency warned of unprecedented rainfall and urged people in the region to move to higher ground and take action to protect their lives. According to JMA, warm, moist air flowing toward the weather front, combined with cold air in the upper atmosphere, brought bands of developed rain clouds over the Hokuriku region.
1: At least 14 newborns were killed in a fire at a state-run hospital in Pakistan's capital Islamabad on early Wednesday. Pakistan's Health Minister Mustafa Kamal on Wednesday, August 26th, vowed accountability after the incident.
4: उसको नहीं छोड़ेंगे और सबसे पहले मैंने खुद को एहतसाब के लिए पेश किया है स्टडी हो रही है उसको इसको इन्वेस्टिगेट कर रहे हैं जो भी एक्सपर्ट हैं वो भी इन्वेस्टिगेट कर रहे हैं कई जो है वो इदारे 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
1: The United Nations on Wednesday, August 26th, offered support to Pakistan after a fire in Islamabad killed 14 newborn babies, calling the incident a tragic accident.
5: A tragic accident in the midst of tragedy, the fact that that so many newborns were killed just compounds unimaginable pain for the parents. I know the UN team in Islamabad is ready to support the government in any way possible.
1: The incident is among the deadliest hospital fires in recent years in the country, where government health care is subsidized, but facilities are under-resourced and overburdened. Watchdogs have frequently criticized state-run facilities as mismanaged,

0: as Prince Harry and Meghan prepare to return to Britain. The intense media attention surrounding the couple shows little sign of fading. A fresh wave of headlines was triggered by reports that Meghan was being considered for a role in a Netflix crime drama from director Guy Ritchie, before further reports suggested the move had been abandoned amid backlash. Entertainment journalist Caroline Frost has been following the saga.
1: You can't buy this kind of publicity for a TV show. So no producer is going to dismiss it out of hand. Nobody is going to pop their head above the parapet on Saturday morning and say, actually, I am making The Gentleman and it's not true. It's already cast and Meghan Markle is nowhere near our discussions. They'd be fools to do that, and they're not fools. They're making big budget telly.
0: Neither Meghan nor the show's producers confirmed the reports. But branding and media experts say the speculation itself highlights the couple's greatest asset, their ability to generate attention.
1: It's done Netflix no harm, it's done The Gentleman no harm, and it's probably done Meghan Markle no harm.
0: A return to acting could help Meghan reshape her public image. But after years in the global spotlight, some believe finding the right role might prove difficult. PR consultant Mark Bogalski suggests the former actress could reconnect with Britain's theatre world, where hard work and craft may help win over sceptical audiences.
2: Both Harry and Meghan give people a visibility, is eyeballs, whether it's a charity or something, you know, or is audience. And they can generate an audience. And I would think, knowing many West End producers, I think they'll be rubbing their hands with glee looking for platforms to put on.
0: Harry and Meghan left Britain 6 years ago, citing intense media scrutiny and seeking an independent life outside the royal family. Since then, they have remained deeply divisive figures. Supporters argue the couple were driven out by racist and misogynistic coverage, while critics accuse them of profiting from family disputes while demanding privacy. Now, some experts like Pauline McLaren believe a move back to England could provide a fresh chapter, particularly for Meghan's lifestyle brand As Ever.
3: Every brand needs to tell a story these days and to keep the public engaged through the different stories. And so I think her coming to England could really bring about a new story, the English touch, the English flavour. And I think that would be very popular with her American consumers to refresh the brand, if you like, give it an added interest.
0: Yet challenges remain. Fashion journalist Sasha Wilkins says Meghan's relationship with British fashion and luxury brands is complicated by her polarising public image and comparisons.
4: I think there's always going to be an issue for a high fashion label because of the kickback that may well happen if brands dress her. So they may decide it's a bit too much of a hot potato and obviously don't want to risk any putative relationship with the Princess of Wales. So unfortunately for the Duchess of Sussex, I think that she's always going to be second in the line when it comes to dressing one of the members of the royal family.
0: For brands, broadcasters and charities, Harry and Meghan remain a powerful draw. But as they prepare for life on British soil once again, the same spotlight that gives them influence could prove their greatest challenge.

Young people in Tehran say that financial pressure is mounting as the United States expands sanctions on Iran, deepening concerns over jobs, income, and the country's economic future. Washington announced new sanctions targeting dozens of individuals, companies, and vessels, though the measures stopped short of targeting major Chinese financial institutions linked to Iran's oil trade. U.S. Treasury Secretary Scott Bessent said that the sanctions are aimed at further isolating Iran's economy and increasing pressure on Tehran. For many young Iranians, the impact is already being felt in daily life. Residents say that rising costs, limited job opportunities, and uncertainty over the future are making it increasingly difficult to build stable lives. The latest measures come as diplomatic efforts remain stalled, with earlier talks between Iran and the United States failing to produce a breakthrough. Iran has also faced repeated pressure on its energy exports, while sanctions have sharply restricted access to international financial markets and complicated efforts to stabilize the economy.

0: NVIDIA has forecast stronger than expected revenue for the third quarter, supported by continued demand for chips used in artificial intelligence infrastructure. The company expects revenue of around $108 billion, above analysts' average estimate of about $104.2 billion. Despite the upbeat forecast, NVIDIA shares fell 1.2% in extended trading, as investors remained concerned about increasing competition and the company's long-term dominance in AI chips. NVIDIA said that its outlook does not include any data center chip sales from China.
1: I love China.
0: The company remains a key supplier to major technology firms, whose combined spending on AI infrastructure is expected to exceed $730 billion this year. However, companies are increasingly developing their own processors to reduce dependence on NVIDIA, while rivals including AMD, Intel, and Chinese firms are also expanding in the AI inference market. NVIDIA says the revenue opportunity for its AI chips could exceed $1 trillion through 2027. Australia's Qantas Airways gave an upbeat revenue outlook on Thursday and said that it will begin retiring its Airbus A380 Super Jumbos in 2028 after posting a 14% fall in annual underlying profit as fuel prices spiked. The country's flag carrier said that it is in talks with Airbus and Boeing about converting 20 options to firm orders for A350s and 787s from 2030 because it will start replacing the Super Jumbos about 4 years earlier than previously planned. The new order will be separate from the carrier's plans for Project Sunrise non-stop flights from Sydney to London and New York on a fleet of 12 specially designed long-range A351-1000s that will begin to arrive from next year, Qantas Chief Executive Officer Vanessa Hudson's. Comments came after the airline reported underlying profit before tax of 2.06 billion Australian dollars. For the year ended June 30th, slightly ahead of the Visible Alpha consensus estimate of 2.00 billion Australian dollars. Despite easing tensions in the Middle East, Qantas forecasts jet fuel prices to remain elevated through the first half of the 2027 financial year, projecting net fuel costs to be about 3.6 billion Australian dollars compared with 2.6 billion Australian dollars spent in the 6 months ending December 2025.
2: Well, fuel price has been higher, and the answer to your question, I'm not going to speculate on that. What we're just really focused on is making sure that we're continuing to deliver on-time performance right across the network. But as you say, fares have had to increase because the cost input from the higher fuel price has been significant, and particularly significant for Qantas International.
0: Shares in Qantas jumped 3% in early trading to their highest in a week, compared with a 0.4% decline in the ASX 200 benchmark index as of 0020 Greenwich Mean Time.

Millions of households across Britain face their highest energy bills in 3 years after the country's energy regulator announced a 4% increase in the energy price cap. Around 22 million households on default tariffs are covered by the price cap, which limits the rates and standing charges energy suppliers can impose. Higher wholesale gas prices linked to the continuing conflict in the Middle East are driving the increase, with instability in global energy markets adding pressure to household costs. The regulator said that volatile international gas markets remain the main factor behind changes in energy prices, highlighting Britain's exposure to fluctuations in global supplies. The higher cap adds another burden for households already struggling with elevated living costs, particularly as energy consumption rises during the colder months. The British Energy Secretary acknowledged growing concerns over household bills and said that the government is working to ease pressure on consumers. Okay. The increase underscores how geopolitical tensions and higher global gas prices continue to feed directly into household finances across Britain.

Fenerbahce are back in the UEFA Champions League after a 17-season absence, beating Lyon 2-1 in France to complete a 3-2 aggregate victory and secure a place in the league phase. The Turkish side traveled to Lyon after a 1-1 draw in Istanbul, knowing that victory would send them back to Europe's elite club competition for the first time since the 2008-2009 season. Fenerbahce absorbed Lyon's early pressure before taking control of the contest and breaking the deadlock midway through the first half. The opening goal midway through the first half gave Fenerbahce a crucial advantage and shifted control of the tie firmly in their favor. The visitors doubled their lead just 4 minutes later when Archie Brown headed home from a corner, putting Fenerbahce 2-0 ahead and firmly in control of the tie. Lyon increased the pressure after the break and eventually pulled a goal back in the 61st minute, cutting Fenerbahce's aggregate advantage to a single goal. The French side twice found the net again as it pushed for an equalizer, but both efforts were ruled out following reviews. Fenerbahce held firm through the closing stages to seal the 2-1 victory and a 3-2 aggregate triumph, ending their long wait for Champions League football. Qualification marks Fenerbahce's return to the competition after 17 seasons, giving the Istanbul club a place among Europe's leading teams in the Champions League phase.

0: El Bernabéu ya lo conocemos, ¿no? Los jugadores lo conocen.
1: We already know the Bernabéu, right? The players know it, I know it. Obviously, for some who have just arrived, it's their first time feeling this, but we already know it, and thank goodness that it's like this. Because it's a consequence of the club's history. The high expectations are due to that history. Real Madrid always has great players, great teams. People want more and more and more and more, and then, obviously, it's one thing to be a fan, another to be a player or a manager. They can, and they pay to have those emotions of joy and frustration. We are where we are because we have this capacity to stay calm in the face of difficulty. Often top teams aren't capable of that. We are capable of it. Calm, I'm grateful, but it's not something I like when they chant my name. As I said before the match, the team is the most important. The team feeling that support is what matters most to me, and as I said before I came here, obviously people think about me, obviously. A manager is judged by his own results, but I'm here more for them than for myself. I'm really pleased with the players' overall feeling after playing their first home match, winning, and winning well, and the fans going home with a smile, and tomorrow we'll train as Sunday Malaga are coming.
0: Obviamente que pensa em mim.

0: more and more and more. Maybe it works, maybe it works not. A little problem, he would have some headaches day after, but at the end it's like, you know, Lamine is a genius, we all know that. And it's normal, he has 3 weeks holidays, and now he worked or trained only a few days. So he's not, he could not be on his top level, this is normal. So we have to find also their solution step by step, that he comes back on his best level.
1: It was an amazing experience playing World Cup for Morocco. It was just amazing. The fans, all the love that I received, was just the dream of a kid. I think Premier League is the most attractive and most competitive championship in the world, the best championship in the world. So every player dreams to play in Premier League, and I hope I'm going to play in the Premier League very, really soon, as soon as possible. Well, I grew up with the Manchester City of Guardiola. When he arrived, what he'd done was just amazing. But now we know that City is one of the greatest clubs in the world. I really liked to watch Kevin De Bruyne, also Yaya Touré. I was a bit younger, but I saw a lot of video of him. Of what I see, I think Manchester is a great city. I also like the people here. So what makes a city beautiful is the people. And I see that all the people here are really nice, really kind, and I really appreciate it. We discuss about a lot of things, of course the future also, because this is why I'm here, for the future. We know that in the great club we need to win. And what's important is that I'm going to give 100%, be always here for the team, and then it's the future. I watched Zamoreska, who is an amazing coach. I can't wait to be trained by him as soon as possible. Even the team, I saw the really big players. I can't wait to see them in the dressing room, to play with them, to share good moments with them. I think here the most important is to win. In the big club, you need to win. And this is all what we're going to do, and we're going to give 100% to achieve all our goals. For when you come in a new club, I think the most important is to meet the new player, all the staff, everything, but also the fans, because you know that they're the ones who are going to cheer for you, go give 100% travel for you, so I can't wait to see them and make them proud also.
2: Trent Grisham still going back, and it's off his glove and off the wall.
3: The New York Yankees pulled away late to beat the Houston Astros 9-3 at Yankee Stadium.
2: Double, and the Astros lead.
3: Houston opened the scoring in the first inning through Jose Altuve, but Ben Rice answered with his 35th home run of the season to level the game.
4: Home run for Ben Rice.
3: The Yankees moved ahead before the Astros tied it again at 3-3 in the seventh inning. New York then broke the game open in the bottom of the seventh. Cody Bellinger hit a two-run double to put the Yankees back in front, before Spencer Jones added an RBI single, and Jazz Chisholm Jr. drove in another run. Luis Garcia Jr. added a two-run homer in the eighth to extend the lead to 9-3. Yankees rookie starter Elmer Rodriguez struck out six over six-plus innings, while the offense helped New York secure its seventh win in nine games. The Astros, meanwhile, have now lost 10 of their last 16 games.

The world is full of fear, getting whatever it wants. It only cares for five of its children. An enigma. Summoning armies of terror instead of wind

rain or snow. It strangles the poor with oil and spreads death on its soil. Not you nor others. The rich will understand. They tell when it will fail and when and how high it will rise. Before you, there were others who stood strong and brave, and who were blown away like straw. It liked the ones with weak faith, but true life liked the brave ones. But now, you stand before me, challenging, rejecting terror. You come with crowds following you. You are aware of everything. And now you know nothing is as powerful as the truth. A News.

Rescue workers are scrambling to find survivors after flash floods hit Nepal's border with China's Tibet region, killing over 100 people and sweeping away villages and damaging roads, bridges, and power projects. Police in Nepal said late that they had recovered 165 bodies as of now, while authorities in China said at least three people had died in Tibet's county of Gyrong. Local officials in Gyrong said they feared major casualties following the disaster. Nepal's Ministry of Culture and Tourism said hundreds of tourists were unaccounted for following the flash floods. The missing foreigners included Indians, Australians, and others from Malaysia, the Netherlands, Portugal, South Africa, South Korea, the United Kingdom, and the United States. Nepalese authorities did not provide a figure for residents in affected areas who are still missing, but police spokesman Abhi Narayan Kafle said that 28 police personnel were unaccounted for. The Nepal Electricity Authority said about 430 megawatts of production capacity, including from hydropower and solar facilities, has been damaged. The disaster has damaged the production, transmission, and distribution facilities of the authority, resulting in disruption of electricity supply, it said. The Nepal Army said it had deployed helicopters and disaster response personnel to the affected area. The work of collecting details of the damage is underway, it said in a statement. In Beijing, Chinese President Xi Jinping urged all-out efforts to search for the missing and called for strengthening monitoring and early warning systems to prevent secondary disasters. The official Xinhua news agency said the mudslide hit China's Gyrong port, cutting off roads, communications, and power in the Shigatse region.

A huge wall of mud and rock collapsed into a river on the Himalayan border of Nepal and China's Tibet on Wednesday, triggering catastrophic flooding on the Nepali side that killed at least 157 people and left hundreds of tourists missing, police said. The disaster left 484 tourists unaccounted for, of whom 391 were foreigners and 93 Nepalis, the office of Nepal's prime minister said. The region lies on a popular route to Kailash Manasarovar in Tibet, a site visited annually by hundreds of Hindu pilgrims from India and elsewhere. Survivor Keshav Prasad Baral said the flood hit the top floor of his house. My wife was already buried in the mudslide while we stayed on the terrace for safety. After 4 to 5 hours, I was rescued by a helicopter, said Baral. Initial reports from Nepali officials suggested an earthquake in the area could have caused the lower part of a glacier to collapse and trigger the floods. The missing foreign travelers included more than 100 Indians, 3 U.S. citizens, and 12 British nationals, Nepal's tourism ministry said. How many local people were also missing was not clear. The region lies on a popular route to Kailash Manasarovar in Tibet, a site visited annually by hundreds of Hindu pilgrims from India and elsewhere, particularly at this time of year. Qatar is stepping up efforts to revive diplomacy between the United States and Iran, with Prime Minister Sheikh Mohammed bin Abdul Rahman Al Thani visiting Tehran as tensions persist over economic pressure and control of the Strait of Hormuz. The Gulf state has served as an important mediator between Washington and Tehran and played a direct role in securing the June ceasefire agreement that temporarily halted hostilities. The diplomatic push comes with direct fighting largely paused, but the two sides still far apart on the conditions for a broader settlement, particularly over sanctions and the future of the Strait of Hormuz. The United States has increasingly shifted its strategy from direct military action toward economic pressure, seeking to further isolate Iran by targeting its trade partners with tougher sanctions. Tehran, meanwhile, continues to use its

0: control over Hormuz's leverage, insisting that the waterway will not fully reopen until Washington meets its conditions, including lifting sanctions and ending the blockade of Iranian ports. Oil flows through the strait have fallen dramatically, with around 5 million barrels per day passing through the waterway compared with roughly 20 million barrels before the conflict. Efforts to establish a new arrangement for Hormuz are also continuing between Iran and Oman, although Tehran says that negotiations over the details have not yet produced a final agreement. The unresolved dispute over the strait remains one of the biggest obstacles to restoring the June agreement, with Washington and Tehran maintaining competing positions over navigation and control of the crucial energy corridor. Qatar's renewed mediation effort adds another diplomatic channel aimed at bringing the two sides back toward negotiations and preventing the prolonged standoff from triggering another round of military escalation.
1: Urgent calls have been made to the international community to remove the massive amounts of waste that have accumulated among the tents of displaced Palestinians and on the streets of Deir al-Bala in the central Gaza Strip. Deir al-Bala municipal officials held a press conference, attended by a delegation from the United Nations, calling for pressure to be exerted on Israel to allow the waste to be transported to a landfill in the southern Gaza Strip. Municipal officials stated that the waste accumulating among the tents is contributing to the spread of diseases and insects, while toxic substances are seeping into groundwater, posing a major threat to public health and the environment. Deir al-Bala Mayor Khalil Abu Samra said the makeshift waste dump created during the Israeli attacks covers an area of approximately 12 dunams. Abu Samra said the site is less than 20 meters from the nearest groundwater well, and that more than 142,000 tons of waste have accumulated there, warning that diseases, rodents, and reptiles would spread if the waste is not removed urgently. Abu Samra said, "The first victim of this disaster is the human being. Then the groundwater that people depend on is also affected. We call on the world and international organizations to pressure Israel to allow the makeshift waste dumps in the Gaza Strip to be transported to the official disposal site in Sufa." Tariq Al-Habash, executive director of the Joint Services Council for Solid Waste Management, also said that more than 150,000 cubic meters of waste have accumulated since the first day of the war at the Al-Baraka Emergency Waste Disposal Site, which serves Deir al-Bala. Habash explained that waste collected from the central and southern parts of the Gaza Strip needs to be transported to the Al-Fukari Sanitary Landfill, but said that Israeli forces have prevented access to the site since the beginning of the war. Habash called on United Nations agencies to pressure Israel to open the roads leading to the Al-Fukari landfill and allow the waste accumulated at temporary sites to be transported there.

0: 11 people were injured, and several buildings were damaged in Russian-controlled Donetsk on Wednesday after a missile attack that local officials blamed on Ukraine. Denis Pushilin, the Russian-installed head of the Donetsk region, said that 8 apartment buildings and 11 civilian infrastructure sites were damaged, including a large shopping mall in the city center. Footage showed extensive damage to buildings and a nearby boulevard following the strike. There was no immediate response from Kyiv to the accusations.
1: В ходе осмотра места происшествия установлено, что в результате многочисленных атак повреждения и разрушения получили объекты гражданской инфраструктуры, многоквартирные жилые домостроения, а также легковые автомобили, которые находились вблизи эпицентра взрыва. 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
0: Donetsk is one of 4 Ukrainian regions that Russia claimed to annex in 2022, a move rejected by Ukraine and most countries at the United Nations.

Russia launched missiles and drones at Ukraine overnight on Thursday, with the capital Kyiv and other cities coming under a massive attack, Ukrainian authorities said. In the surrounding region, two people were injured as Russian missile and drone attacks caused a fire in warehouse premises and damaged other warehouses as well as private houses, the regional governor said. Ukraine's Air Force said the barrage included two Onyx anti-ship cruise missiles, 258 drones, and an unspecified number of ballistic missiles. The Air Force said that nearly 90% of the drones were downed, as well as one Onyx and seven ballistic missiles. Russia has escalated its airstrikes on Ukraine in recent months, with Kyiv short of U.S.-made Patriot interceptors capable of downing ballistic missiles.

0: Meta has reached an $18 billion settlement with 48 U.S. states over harms its platforms cause to children, bringing a major online child safety trial to an end for now and putting pressure on the company to make significant changes to Instagram and Facebook. The settlement requires Meta to pay the $18 billion over 10 years while introducing stronger protections for users under 18, including limits on how long children can spend on its platforms. Young users will be limited to up to 2 hours a day on Instagram, while push notifications will be restricted during school hours and at night. Like counts will be removed and parental controls will be strengthened.
1: It's basically an accountability app.
0: Meta also agreed to introduce age-appropriate content safeguards aimed at preventing children from being exposed to harmful material, including violence and self-harm. For families who have spent years demanding greater accountability from social media companies, the settlement marks a major development in their campaign to make online platforms safer for children. Among them is Juliana Arnold, a founding member of Parents Rise, a group bringing together families who say social media played a role in the deaths of their children.
2: Our children should have grown up. Instead, we are left to speak for them. Let theirs be the last childhoods sacrificed to silence and inaction. And
0: we're just Arnold lost her 17-year-old daughter Coco after she was contacted through Instagram by a man who gained her trust and arranged to meet her with Coco.

0: Coco later dying from fentanyl poisoning after believing she was buying a prescription drug. Arnold has described how Coco became increasingly attached to her phone as likes, short videos, and a constant stream of new content kept her engaged, making it increasingly difficult for her family to limit her social media use. She argues that parents cannot be expected to compete alone with platforms built by some of the world's most powerful technology companies to maximize engagement and keep young people online.
1: Stop blaming the parents. It's on you. And this is what this is showing today. And for parents, we now know that they were manipulating our children for profits while we were watching and trying to keep our families safe.
0: Arnold and other Parents Rise families have pushed for greater accountability from technology companies and stronger government action to protect children from the dangers they say are built into social media platforms.
2: Check your phones.
0: While the settlement brings this trial to an end for now, the family's wider campaign continues, with Arnold calling for lasting safeguards that put children's safety ahead of engagement and profits.
3: We're at the federal courthouse in Oakland, California, where Meta just reached a historic settlement with 48 states over harms its platform causes to children. Meta reached a historic settlement in the case today with 48 states worth $18 billion that requires it to pay that amount over 10 years and also make substantial changes to its platform and how it treats people under 18. So Meta agreed to make big changes for Instagram and Facebook users who are under 18. This includes hard caps on time limits, so kids will only be able to use Instagram for up to 2 hours a day. They won't get push notifications during school hours or at night. Like counts are going away, and the parental controls are getting stronger. The company also agreed to age-appropriate content controls to make sure that kids are not seeing violence or self-harm or anything else that they're not supposed to be seeing. So Meta didn't say why it settled, but it said in a blog post that it's building on its long-standing efforts to protect kids on its platforms. And it's also urging other social media companies to adopt similar measures. The money will be divided among them, with each state getting different amounts. Texas said it's getting $1 billion, for example. So $18 billion sounds like a lot of money, but for Meta, you know, last year they made $200 billion in revenue, and after the settlement was announced, their stock price went up to increase the company's market value by more than $18 billion. So while the settlement only involves Meta, the company has and the state attorneys have urged the other platforms, YouTube, TikTok, Snapchat, to adopt similar measures. And in fact, Meta will only pay the full amount if other platforms agree to similar restrictions and safeguards for kids. In general, the reaction from advocates to the settlement has been positive. They are happy with a lot of the measures that Meta is introducing, but of course some are saying that it could still go further.
0: Iceland will be voting in a referendum on Saturday on whether to reopen membership talks with the European Union. The ballot is not a vote on membership, and any accession treaty would require a second referendum. A narrow majority of Icelanders support restarting negotiations, according to a new opinion poll, down slightly from the previous survey. The August 21st to 25th survey of 1,019 people by polling agency Maskina showed 51.3% of respondents support holding negotiations with Brussels on joining the bloc, while 48.7% are opposed. In the 1970s, Iceland won a series of confrontations with the United Kingdom known as the Cod Wars, and half a century later, the fear of losing control of its waters and its fishing industry, which is the foundation of the island's economy, is at the heart of the referendum. For many, the vote boils down to a trade-off, whether lower interest rates and a seat at Europe's table are worth ceding some control over the fisheries and self-determination that defined Iceland's independence since it broke away from Denmark 8 decades ago. Public debate ahead of the vote is deeply rooted in fishing rights, but now also focusing on the cost of living and President Donald Trump's threats to acquire neighboring Greenland.

0: which has raised questions over Iceland's own defenses. Gylfi Geirsson, a radio operator during the confrontations with Britain, who went on to spend 42 years in the Coast Guard, later representing Iceland in international fisheries negotiations, said he would vote yes.
1: It was exciting, and of course it was dangerous, and probably not in the 50-mile struggle. It was more in the 200-mile struggle. I was then a radio operator on the Baldur, the converted stern trawler, what the Brits called the tin opener.
0: But if Iceland were to lose control of its fishing grounds after negotiating a deal with the EU, he would vote against joining. Fisheries remain central to Iceland's economy and identity alike, alongside aluminum and tourism.
2: The voters here seem to be completely split in half. It's on a knife edge, so nobody knows. So it depends really on the turnout, who are more enthusiastic on the issue.
3: I think it's very important. I think it's very important for the people, the homes, the young people, and, you know, everyone that, you know, are not too rich, because they can use another currencies. Our biggest companies are using another currencies. Our normal companies or the people are just having to pay what we, it's you know, we have to pay with the rent.
4: I think it's revolves around mostly keeping control of our own choices and decisions as a country.
0: Iceland sits on a geopolitical bottleneck straddling the so-called GIUK gap between Greenland, Iceland, and Britain that NATO has long treated as a crucial doorway for watching Russian naval movements toward the open ocean. The country has no army of its own, and its defense rests on NATO membership and a bilateral agreement with Washington signed in 1951.
5: So it is a significant step, and there, I think there's kind of two things they're trying to accomplish here. One is a lot of people don't realize that government agencies oftentimes are fee-based, so they're not funded by Congress, by taxpayers, but instead by user fees. And so part of what they're trying to do here is to raise money to operate the immigration service and other parts of immigration. The other part they're trying to do is incentivize employers to look for American workers and try a little harder to find American workers and be a little more discriminating about the quality of H-1B workers that they hire. It moves in the right direction, in the sense, the correct direction, in the sense that it's going to raise the quality of the H-1B workers who are that employers will petition for and try to bring in, because they're going to say, does this worker bring a lot of value? If they bring a lot of value, I'm willing to pay that $100,000. The other thing to keep in mind is that the typical H-1B worker is not super specialized, doesn't bring any kind of special skills. Most of them are ordinary workers, and they have ordinary skills that are abundantly available in the U.S. and from domestic workers, from American workers and American students.

0: The Panama Canal is preparing to reduce daily ship transits in September as authorities brace for lower rainfall and worsening water shortages linked to El Niño. The canal, which handles about 5% of global maritime trade, normally allows between 36 and 38 ships to pass each day.
1: Sabemos que la estación seca debe comenzar hipotéticamente en diciembre. 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
0: From September 3rd, daily transit slots will fall to 34 before dropping again to 32 from September 15th, marking the most significant restrictions since the severe drought of 2023 and 2024. Rainfall in the canal watershed since April has reached only about two-thirds of its normal level.

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1: Authorities are trying to preserve enough fresh water to maintain operations through a dry season that could last around 5 months. Ships without confirmed reservations could face longer waits, while competition for available passages has already pushed transit auction prices to record levels. Garbage piled up across the streets of La Paz on Tuesday as sanitation workers continued a two-week strike over wages and rising fuel costs. Workers from the waste collection company La Paz Limpia are demanding salary adjustments and higher payments to reflect increased operating costs. As the strike continues, overflowing bins and piles of rubbish have appeared near homes, businesses, hospitals, and government buildings, raising concerns over hygiene and public health. Residents have also complained that there is nowhere left to dispose of household waste, with some choosing to keep garbage inside their homes rather than add to the piles in the streets. Negotiations have so far failed to end the dispute, and sanitation workers say they plan to continue their protest. The city has activated an emergency cleanup plan, deploying more than 4,000 municipal workers, residents, and volunteers to remove waste from affected areas. La Paz Mayor Cesar Dockweiler said the municipality is currently able to collect about 50% of the city's solid waste, but acknowledged that the emergency response remains insufficient.
2: A 90-kilometer greenbelt has started to take shape in the desert around Iraq's holy city of Karbala as part of an effort to push back desertification and ease the effects of a warming climate. Drone footage showed rows of young trees planted in the sand next to a small reservoir where ducks swam and rows of solar panels that power the water pumps. The project, launched by Alabas Shrine, aims to have 1 million trees planted at Alawali Farm in Karbala Province to counter rising temperatures and the spread of desert, according to the shrine's official media network. The work began on August 8th and is expected to be completed within 4 years. Engineer Adel Al-Mamar, director of Al-Liwa International Company that is carrying out the project, explained that the Greenbelt project uses forest trees chosen after field trials for their ability to endure drought and salty soil. He said the trees would create biodiversity in the area and attract local and migratory birds. Al-Mamar added that the farms deep in the desert relied on drip irrigation, drawing groundwater from wells. We added some materials that, along with cultivation, help the soil retain moisture and store water. So instead of watering two or three times a week, it might come down to once a week to reduce groundwater consumption. China's Xinhua news agency said Thursday that mudslides in Tibet caused by a glacial collapse have left 3 people dead and 558 missing, while police in Nepal reported at least 162 were killed after massive flash floods in a border area of Nepal and China swept through communities a day earlier. Drone footage showed roads destroyed and buildings buried by thundering water the color of wet cement. State news agency Xinhua reported significant casualties. Chinese state broadcaster CCTV reported that 260 of the 558 missing people in Tibet were foreigners and 2 villagers were rescued. At least 3 people were killed as of Thursday morning, it said. Officials in Nepal earlier said 403 people, including 341 foreigners, were reported missing. Sunil Sharma, a tourism board spokesperson, said 133 were from India on pilgrimage to Mount Kailash Kailash in Tibet, a sacred site for Hindus. Also missing were 47 from the United States, 34 from Australia, 33 from Britain, and 24 from Canada, he said. The State Department said it was aware of Americans affected. The region's steep valleys are economic lifelines and travel corridors, but are precarious when disaster strikes. China's state broadcaster CCTV released drone footage of a flooded valley, areas leading to the border town of Girong. CCTV reported that the key road leading to the border area has been destroyed, making the rescue operation very hard. Bands of heavy rain over central Japan caused rivers to overflow and triggered landslides on Wednesday. The adverse weather led to the Japan Meteorological Agency issuing a top-level warning for the region. Over 350 millimeters of rainfall was recorded in the past 24 hours in Hime City in Toyama Prefecture, while around 340 millimeters was recorded in Hakui in Ishikawa Prefecture, according to JMA. The weather agency warned of unprecedented rainfall and urged people in the region to move to higher ground and take action to protect their lives. According to JMA, warm, moist air flowing toward the weather front, combined with cold air in the upper atmosphere, brought bands of developed rain clouds over the Hokuriku region.
1: At least 14 newborns were killed in a fire at a state-run hospital in Pakistan's capital, Islamabad, on early Wednesday. Pakistan's Health Minister Mustafa Kamal on Wednesday, August 26th, vowed accountability after the incident.
3: उसको नहीं छोड़ेंगे और सबसे पहले मैंने खुद को एहतसाब के लिए पेश किया है स्टडी हो रही है उसको इसको इन्वेस्टिगेट कर रहे हैं जो भी एक्सपर्ट हैं वो भी इन्वेस्टिगेट कर रहे हैं कई-कई जो है वो इदारे 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
1: The United Nations on Wednesday, August 26th, offered support to Pakistan after a fire in Islamabad killed 14 newborn babies, calling the incident a tragic accident.
4: A tragic accident in the midst of tragedy, the fact that so many newborns were killed just compounds unimaginable pain for the parents. I know the UN team in Islamabad is ready to support the government in any way possible.
1: The incident is among the deadliest hospital fires in recent years in the country, where government health care is subsidized, but facilities are under-resourced and overburdened. Watchdogs have frequently criticized state-run facilities as mismanaged.
5: As Prince Harry and Meghan prepare to return to Britain, the intense media attention surrounding the couple shows little sign of fading. A fresh wave of headlines was triggered by reports that Meghan was being considered for a role in a Netflix crime drama from director Guy Ritchie, before further reports suggested the move had been abandoned amid backlash. Entertainment journalist Caroline Frost has been following the saga.
6: You can't buy this kind of publicity for a TV show. So no producer is going to dismiss it out of hand. Nobody is going to pop their head above the parapet on Saturday morning.

0: morning and say, actually, I am making the gentleman and it's not true, it's already cast and Meghan Markle is nowhere near our discussions. They'd be fools to do that, and they're not fools. They're making big budget telly.
1: Neither Meghan nor the show's producers confirmed the reports. But branding and media experts say the speculation itself highlights the couple's greatest asset, their ability to generate attention.
0: It's done Netflix no harm, it's done the gentleman no harm, and it's probably done Meghan Markle no harm.
1: A return to acting could help Meghan reshape her public image. But after years in the global spotlight, some believe finding the right role might prove difficult. PR consultant Mark Bogalski suggests the former actress could reconnect with Britain's theatre world, where hard work and craft may help win over sceptical audiences.
2: Both Harry and Meghan give people a visibility, is eyeballs, whether it's a charity or something, you know, or is audience. And they can generate an audience. And I would think, knowing many West End producers, I think they'll be rubbing their hands with glee looking for platforms to put on.
1: Harry and Meghan left Britain 6 years ago, citing intense media scrutiny and seeking an independent life outside the royal family. Since then, they have remained deeply divisive figures. Supporters argue the couple were driven out by racist and misogynistic coverage, while critics accuse them of profiting from family disputes while demanding privacy. Now, some experts like Pauline McLaren believe a move back to England could provide a fresh chapter, particularly for Meghan's lifestyle brand, As Ever.
3: Every brand needs to tell a story these days and to keep the public engaged through the different stories. And so I think her coming to England could really bring about a new story, the English touch, the English flavour. And I think that would be very popular with her American consumers, to refresh the brand, if you like, give it an added interest.
1: Yet challenges remain. Fashion journalist Sasha Wilkins says Meghan's relationship with British fashion and luxury brands is complicated by her polarising public image and comparisons.
4: I think there's always going to be an issue for a high fashion label because of the kickback that may well happen if brands dress her. So they may decide it's a bit too much of a hot potato and obviously don't want to risk any putative relationship with the Princess of Wales. So unfortunately for the Duchess of Sussex, I think that she's always going to be second in the line when it comes to dressing one of the members of the royal family.
1: For brands, broadcasters and charities, Harry and Meghan remain a powerful draw. But as they prepare for life on British soil once again, the same spotlight that gives them influence could prove their greatest challenge.

Young people in Tehran say that financial pressure is mounting as the United States expands sanctions on Iran, deepening concerns over jobs, income, and the country's economic future. Washington announced new sanctions targeting dozens of individuals, companies, and vessels. Though the measures stopped short of targeting major Chinese financial institutions linked to Iran's oil trade. U.S. Treasury Secretary Scott Bessent said that the sanctions are aimed at further isolating Iran's economy and increasing pressure on Tehran. For many young Iranians, the impact is already being felt in daily life. Residents say that rising costs, limited job opportunities, and uncertainty over the future are making it increasingly difficult to build stable lives. The latest measures come as diplomatic efforts remain stalled, with earlier talks between Iran and the United States failing to produce a breakthrough. Iran has also faced repeated pressure on its energy exports, while sanctions have sharply restricted access to international financial markets and complicated efforts to stabilize the economy.

0: NVIDIA has forecast stronger than expected revenue for the third quarter, supported by continued demand for chips used in artificial intelligence infrastructure. The company expects revenue of around $108 billion, above analysts' average estimate of about $104.2 billion. Despite the upbeat forecast, NVIDIA shares fell 1.2% in extended trading, as investors remained concerned about increasing competition and the company's long-term dominance in AI chips. NVIDIA said that its outlook does not include any data center chip sales from China.
1: I love China.
0: The company remains a key supplier to major technology firms, whose combined spending on AI infrastructure is expected to exceed $730 billion this year. However, companies are increasingly developing their own processors to reduce dependence on NVIDIA, while rivals including AMD, Intel, and Chinese firms are also expanding in the AI inference market. NVIDIA says the revenue opportunity for its AI chips could exceed $1 trillion through 2027. Australia's Qantas Airways gave an upbeat revenue outlook on Thursday and said that it will begin retiring its Airbus A380 Super Jumbos in 2028 after posting a 14% fall in annual underlying profit as fuel prices spiked. The country's flag carrier said that it is in talks with Airbus and Boeing about converting 20 options to firm orders for A350s and 787s from 2030, because it will start replacing the Super Jumbos about 4 years earlier than previously planned. The new order will be separate from the carrier's plans for Project Sunrise non-stop flights from Sydney to London and New York on a fleet of 12 specially designed long-range A351-1000s that will begin to arrive from next year, Qantas Chief Executive Officer Vanessa Hudson's. Comments came after the airline reported underlying profit before tax of 2.06 billion Australian dollars. For the year ended June 30th, slightly ahead of the Visible Alpha consensus estimate of 2.00 billion Australian dollars. Despite easing tensions in the Middle East, Qantas forecasts jet fuel prices to remain elevated through the first half of the 2027 financial year, projecting net fuel costs to be about 3.6 billion Australian dollars compared with 2.6 billion Australian dollars spent in the 6 months ending December 2025.
2: Well, fuel price has been higher, and the answer to your question, I'm not going to speculate on that. What we're just really focused on is making sure that we're continuing to deliver on-time performance right across the network. But as you say, fares have had to increase because the cost input from the higher fuel price has been significant, and particularly significant for Qantas International.
0: Shares in Qantas jumped 3% in early trading to their highest in a week, compared with a 0.4% decline in the ASX 200 benchmark index as of 0020 Greenwich Mean Time.

Millions of households across Britain face their highest energy bills in 3 years after the country's energy regulator announced a 4% increase in the energy price cap. Around 22 million households

Default tariffs are covered by the price cap, which limits the rates and standing charges energy suppliers can impose. Higher wholesale gas prices linked to the continuing conflict in the Middle East are driving the increase, with instability in global energy markets adding pressure to household costs. The regulator said that volatile international gas markets remain the main factor behind changes in energy prices, highlighting Britain's exposure to fluctuations in global supplies. The higher cap adds another burden for households already struggling with elevated living costs, particularly as energy consumption rises during the colder months. The British Energy Secretary acknowledged growing concerns over household bills and said that the government is working to ease pressure on consumers. Okay. The increase underscores how geopolitical tensions and higher global gas prices continue to feed directly into household finances across Britain.

0: Fenerbahce are back in the UEFA Champions League after a 17-season absence, beating Lyon 2-1 in France to complete a 3-2 aggregate victory and secure a place in the league phase. The Turkish side traveled to Lyon after a 1-1 draw in Istanbul, knowing that victory would send them back to Europe's elite club competition for the first time since the 2008-2009 season. Fenerbahce absorbed Lyon's early pressure before taking control of the contest and breaking the deadlock midway through the first half. The opening goal midway through the first half gave Fenerbahce a crucial advantage and shifted control of the tie firmly in their favor. The visitors doubled their lead just 4 minutes later when Archie Brown headed home from a corner, putting Fenerbahce 2-0 ahead and firmly in control of the tie. Lyon increased the pressure after the break and eventually pulled a goal back in the 61st minute, cutting Fenerbahce's aggregate advantage to a single goal. The French side twice found the net again as it pushed for an equalizer, but both efforts were ruled out following reviews. Fenerbahce held firm through the closing stages to seal the 2-1 victory and a 3-2 aggregate triumph, ending their long wait for Champions League football. The qualification marks Fenerbahce's return to the competition after 17 seasons, giving the Istanbul club a place among Europe's leading teams in the Champions League league phase.
1: El Bernabéu ya lo conocemos, ¿no? Los jugadores lo conocen.
0: We already know the Bernabeu, right? The players know it, I know it. Obviously, for some who have just arrived, it's their first time feeling this, but we already know it, and thank goodness that it's like this, because it's a consequence of the club's history. The high expectations are due to that history. Real Madrid always has great players, great teams. People want more and more and more and more, and then, obviously, it's one thing to be a fan, another to be a player or a manager. They can, and they pay to have those emotions of joy and frustration. We are where we are because we have this capacity to stay calm in the face of difficulty. Often top teams aren't capable of that. We are capable of it. Calm, I'm grateful, but it's not something I like when they chant my name. As I said before the match, the team is the most important. The team feeling that support is what matters most to me, and as I said before I came here, obviously people think about me, obviously. A manager is judged by his own results, but I'm here more for them than for myself. I'm really pleased with the players' overall feeling after playing their first home match, winning, and winning well, and the fans going home with a smile, and tomorrow we'll train as Sunday Malaga are coming.
1: Obviamente que pensa em mim.
2: I don't want to speak about Julian, you know, but I only want to the situation of the club. Of course, we made really some really good transfers now in this market, and our goal is clear. But at the end, also the club has to think about also the future, not only to the present now. Of course, as a coach, I would say, okay, give me please the best you can have and more.

0: the dream of a kid. I think Premier League is the most attractive and most competitive championship in the world, the best championship in the world. So every player dreams to play in Premier League, and I hope I'm going to play in the Premier League very, really soon, as soon as possible. Well, I grew up with the Manchester City of Guardiola. When he arrived, what he'd done was just amazing. But now we know that City is one of the greatest clubs in the world. I really liked to watch Kevin De Bruyne, also Yaya Touré. I was a bit younger, but I saw a lot of video of him. Of what I see, I think Manchester is a great city. I also like the people here. It's what makes a city beautiful is the people. And I see that all the people here are really nice, really kind, and I really appreciate it. We discuss about a lot of things, of course the future also, because this is why I'm here, for the future. We know that in the great club we need to win. And what's important is that I'm going to give 100%, be always here for the team, and then it's the future. I watch also Zamoreska, who is an amazing coach. I can't wait to be trained by him as soon as possible. Even the team, I saw the really big players. I can't wait to see them in the dressing room, to play with them, to share good moments with them. I think here the most important is to win. In the big club, you need to win. And this is all what we're going to do, and we're going to give 100% to achieve all our goals. For when you come in a new club, I think the most important is to meet the new player, all the staff, everything, but also the fans, because you know that they're the ones who are going to cheer for you, give 100%, travel for you. So I can't wait to see them and make them proud also.
1: Trent Grisham still going back, and it's off his glove and off the wall.
2: The New York Yankees pulled away late to beat the Houston Astros 9-3 at Yankee Stadium.
1: Double, and the Astros lead.
2: Houston opened the scoring in the first inning through Jose Altuve, but Ben Rice answered with his 35th home run of the season to level the game.
3: Home run for Ben Rice.
2: The Yankees moved ahead before the Astros tied it again at 3-3 in the seventh inning. New York then broke the game open in the bottom of the seventh. Cody Bellinger hit a two-run double to put the Yankees back in front, before Spencer Jones added an RBI single, and Jazz Chisholm Jr. drove in another run. Luis Garcia Jr. added a two-run homer in the eighth to extend the lead to 9-3.
1: Grisham hits into a double play.
2: Yankees rookie starter Elmer Rodriguez struck out six over six-plus innings, while the offense helped New York secure its seventh win in nine games. The Astros, meanwhile, have now lost 10 of their last 16 games.

Rescue workers are scrambling to find survivors after flash floods hit Nepal's border with China's Tibet region, killing over 100 people and sweeping away villages and damaging roads, bridges, and power projects. Police in Nepal said late that they had recovered 165 bodies as of now, while authorities in China said at least three people had died in Tibet's county of Gyrong. Local officials in Gyrong said they feared major casualties following the disaster. Nepal's Ministry of Culture and Tourism said hundreds of tourists were unaccounted for following the flash floods. The missing foreigners included Indians, Australians, and others from Malaysia, the Netherlands, Portugal, South Africa, South Korea, the United Kingdom, and the United States. Nepalese authorities did not provide a figure for residents in affected areas who are still missing, but police spokesman Abhi Narayan Kafle said that 28 police personnel were unaccounted for. The Nepal Electricity Authority said about 430 megawatts of production capacity, including from hydropower and solar facilities, has been damaged. The disaster has damaged the production, transmission, and distribution facilities of the authority, resulting in disruption of electricity supply, it said. The Nepal Army said it had deployed helicopters and disaster response personnel to the affected area. The work of collecting details of the damage is underway, it said in a statement. In Beijing, Chinese President Xi Jinping urged all-out efforts to search for the missing and called for strengthening monitoring and early warning systems to prevent secondary disasters. The official Xinhua news agency said the mudslide hit China's Gyrong port, cutting off roads, communications, and power in the Shigatse region.

A huge wall of mud and rock collapsed into a river on the Himalayan border of Nepal and China's Tibet on Wednesday, triggering catastrophic flooding on the Nepali side that killed at least 157 people and left hundreds of tourists missing, police said. The disaster left 484 tourists unaccounted for, of whom 391 were foreigners and 93 Nepalis, the office of Nepal's prime minister said. The region lies on a popular route to Kailash Manasarovar in Tibet, a site visited annually by hundreds of Hindu pilgrims from India and elsewhere. Survivor Keshav Prasad Baral said the flood hit the top floor of his house. My wife was already buried in the mudslide while we stayed on the terrace for safety. After 4 to 5 hours, I was rescued by a helicopter, said Baral. Initial reports from Nepali officials suggested an earthquake in the area could have caused the lower part of a glacier to collapse and trigger the floods. The missing foreign travelers included more than 100 Indians, 3 U.S. citizens, and 12 British nationals, Nepal's tourism ministry said. How many local people were also missing was not clear. The region lies on a popular route to Kailash Manasarovar in Tibet, a site visited annually by hundreds of Hindu pilgrims from India and elsewhere, particularly at this time of year. Qatar is stepping up efforts to revive diplomacy between the United States and Iran, with Prime Minister Sheikh Mohammed bin Abdul Rahman Al Thani visiting Tehran as tensions persist over economic pressure and control of the Strait of Hormuz. The Gulf state has served as an important mediator between Washington and Tehran and played a direct role in securing the June ceasefire agreement that temporarily halted hostilities. The diplomatic push comes with direct fighting largely paused, but the two sides still far apart on the conditions for a broader settlement, particularly over sanctions and the future of the Strait of Hormuz. The United States has increasingly shifted its strategy from direct military action toward economic pressure, seeking to further isolate Iran by targeting its trade partners with tougher sanctions. Tehran, meanwhile, continues to use its control over Hormuz as leverage, insisting that the waterway will not fully reopen until Washington meets its conditions, including lifting sanctions and ending the blockade of Iranian ports. Oil flows through the strait have fallen dramatically, with around 5 million barrels per day passing through the waterway compared with roughly 20 million barrels before the conflict. Efforts to establish a new arrangement for Hormuz are also continuing between Iran and Oman, although Tehran says that negotiations over the details have not yet produced a final agreement. The unresolved dispute over the strait remains one of the biggest obstacles to restoring the June agreement, with Washington and Tehran maintaining competing positions over navigation and control of the crucial energy corridor. Qatar's renewed mediation effort adds another diplomatic channel aimed at

0: bringing the two sides back toward negotiations and preventing the prolonged standoff from triggering another round of military escalation.
1: Urgent calls have been made to the international community to remove the massive amounts of waste that have accumulated among the tents of displaced Palestinians and on the streets of Deir al-Bala in the central Gaza Strip. Deir al-Bala municipal officials held a press conference, attended by a delegation from the United Nations, calling for pressure to be exerted on Israel to allow the waste to be transported to a landfill in the southern Gaza Strip. Municipal officials stated that the waste accumulating among the tents is contributing to the spread of diseases and insects, while toxic substances are seeping into groundwater, posing a major threat to public health and the environment. Deir al-Bala Mayor Khalil Abu Samra said the makeshift waste dump created during the Israeli attacks covers an area of approximately 12 dunams. Abu Samra said the site is less than 20 meters from the nearest groundwater well, and that more than 142,000 tons of waste have accumulated there, warning that diseases, rodents, and reptiles would spread if the waste is not removed urgently. Abu Samra said, "The first victim of this disaster is the human being. Then the groundwater that people depend on is also affected. We call on the world and international organizations to pressure Israel to allow the makeshift waste dumps in the Gaza Strip to be transported to the official disposal site in Sufa." Tariq Al-Habash, executive director of the Joint Services Council for Solid Waste Management, also said that more than 150,000 cubic meters of waste have accumulated since the first day of the war at the Al-Baraka Emergency Waste Disposal Site, which serves Deir al-Bala. Habash explained that waste collected from the central and southern parts of the Gaza Strip needs to be transported to the Al-Fukari Sanitary Landfill, but said that Israeli forces have prevented access to the site since the beginning of the war. Habash called on United Nations agencies to pressure Israel to open the roads leading to the Al-Fukari landfill and allow the waste accumulated at temporary sites to be transported there.

0: 11 people were injured, and several buildings were damaged in Russian-controlled Donetsk on Wednesday after a missile attack that local officials blamed on Ukraine. Denis Pushilin, the Russian-installed head of the Donetsk region, said that 8 apartment buildings and 11 civilian infrastructure sites were damaged, including a large shopping mall in the city center. Footage showed extensive damage to buildings and a nearby boulevard following the strike. There was no immediate response from Kyiv to the accusations.
1: В ходе осмотра места происшествия установлено, что в результате многочисленных атак повреждения и разрушения получили объекты гражданской инфраструктуры, многоквартирные жилые домостроения, а также легковые автомобили, которые находились вблизи эпицентра взрыва. 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
0: Donetsk is one of 4 Ukrainian regions that Russia claimed to annex in 2022, a move rejected by Ukraine and most countries at the United Nations.

Russia launched missiles and drones at Ukraine overnight on Thursday, with the capital Kyiv and other cities coming under a massive attack, Ukrainian authorities said. In the surrounding region, two people were injured as Russian missile and drone attacks caused a fire in warehouse premises and damaged other warehouses as well as private houses, the regional governor said. Ukraine's Air Force said the barrage included two Onyx anti-ship cruise missiles, 258 drones, and an unspecified number of ballistic missiles. The Air Force said that nearly 90% of the drones were downed, as well as one Onyx and seven ballistic missiles. Russia has escalated its airstrikes on Ukraine in recent months, with Kyiv short of U.S.-made Patriot interceptors capable of downing ballistic missiles.

0: Meta has reached an $18 billion settlement with 48 U.S. states over harms its platforms cause to children, bringing a major online child safety trial to an end for now and putting pressure on the company to make significant changes to Instagram and Facebook. The settlement requires Meta to pay the $18 billion over 10 years while introducing stronger protections for users under 18, including limits on how long children can spend on its platforms. Young users will be limited to up to 2 hours a day on Instagram, while push notifications will be restricted during school hours and at night. Like counts will be removed and parental controls will be strengthened.
1: It's basically an accountability app.
0: Meta also agreed to introduce age-appropriate content safeguards aimed at preventing children from being exposed to harmful material, including violence and self-harm. For families who have spent years demanding greater accountability from social media companies, the settlement marks a major development in their campaign to make online platforms safer for children. Among them is Juliana Arnold, a founding member of Parents Rise, a group bringing together families who say social media played a role in the deaths of their children.
2: Our children should have grown up. Instead, we are left to speak for them. Let theirs be the last childhoods sacrificed to silence and inaction. And
0: Arnold lost her 17-year-old daughter Coco after she was contacted through Instagram by a man who gained her trust and arranged to meet her, with Coco later dying from fentanyl poisoning after believing she was buying a prescription drug. Arnold has described how Coco became increasingly attached to her phone as likes, short videos, and a constant stream of new content kept her engaged, making it increasingly difficult for her family to limit her social media use. She argues that parents cannot be expected to compete alone with platforms built by some of the world's most powerful technology companies to maximize engagement and keep young people online.
2: Stop blaming the parents. It's on you. And this is what this is showing today. And for parents, we now know that they were manipulating our children for profits while we were watching and trying to keep our families safe.
0: Arnold and other Parents Rise families have pushed for greater accountability from technology companies and stronger government action to protect children from the dangers they say are built into social media platforms.
3: Check your phones.
0: While the settlement brings this trial to an end for now, the family's wider campaign continues, with Arnold calling for lasting safeguards that put children's safety ahead of engagement and profits.
4: We're at the federal courthouse in Oakland, California, where Meta just reached a historic settlement with 48 states over harms its platform causes to children. Meta reached a historic settlement in the case today with 48 states worth $18 billion that requires it to pay that amount over 10 years and also make substantial changes to its platform and how it treats people under 18. So Meta agreed to make big changes for Instagram and Facebook users who are under 18. This includes hard caps on time limits. So kids will only be able to use Instagram for up to 2 hours a day. They won't get push notifications during school hours or at night. Like counts are going away, and the parental controls are getting stronger. The company also agreed to age-appropriate content controls to make sure that kids are not seeing violence or self-harm or anything else that they're not supposed to be seeing. So Meta didn't say why it settled, but it said in a blog post that it's building on its long-standing efforts to protect kids on its platforms. And it's also urging other social media companies to adopt similar measures. The money will be divided among them, with each state getting different amounts. Texas said it's getting $1 billion, for example. So $18 billion sounds like a lot of money, but for Meta, you know, last year they made $200 billion in revenue, and after the settlement was announced, their stock price went up to increase the company's market value by more than $18 billion. So while the settlement only involves Meta, the company has and the state attorneys have urged the other platforms, YouTube, TikTok, Snapchat, to adopt similar measures. And in fact, Meta will only pay the full amount if other platforms agree to similar restrictions and safeguards for kids. In general, the reaction from advocates to the settlement has been positive. They are happy with a lot of the measures that Meta is introducing, but of course some are saying that it could still go further.
0: Iceland will be voting in a referendum on Saturday on whether to reopen membership talks with the European Union. The ballot is not a vote on membership, and any accession treaty would require a second referendum. A narrow majority of Icelanders support restarting negotiations, according to a new opinion poll, down slightly from the previous survey. The August 21st to 25th survey of 1,019 people by polling agency Maskina showed 51.3% of respondents support holding negotiations with Brussels on joining the bloc, while 48.7% are opposed. In the 1970s, Iceland won a series of confrontations with the United Kingdom known as the Cod Wars, and half a century later, the fear of losing control of its waters and its fishing industry, which is the foundation of the island's economy, is at the heart of the referendum. For many, the vote boils down to a trade-off, whether lower interest rates and a seat at Europe's table are worth ceding some control over the fisheries and self-determination that defined Iceland's independence since it broke away from Denmark 8 decades ago. Public debate ahead of the vote is deeply rooted in fishing rights, but now also focusing on the cost of living and President Donald Trump's threats to acquire neighboring Greenland, which has raised questions over Iceland's own defenses. Gylfi Geirsson, a radio operator during the confrontations with Britain, who went on to spend 42 years in the Coast Guard, later representing Iceland in international fisheries negotiations, said he would vote yes.
3: It was exciting, and of course it was dangerous, and probably not in the 50-mile struggle. It was more in the 200-mile struggle. I was then a radio operator on the Baldur, the converted stern trawler, that the Brits called the tin opener.
0: But if Iceland were to lose control of its fishing grounds after negotiating a deal with the EU, he would vote against joining. Fisheries remain central to Iceland's economy and identity alike, alongside aluminum and tourism.
5: The voters here seem to be completely split in half. It's on a knife.

0: ads. So nobody knows. So it depends really on the turnout, who are more enthusiastic on the issue.
1: I think it's very important. I think it's very important for the people, the homes, the young people, and, you know, everyone that, you know, are not too rich, because they can use another currencies. Our biggest companies are using another currencies. Our normal companies or the people are just having to pay what we, it's you know, we have to pay with the rent.
2: I think it's revolves around mostly keeping control of our own choices and decisions as a country.
3: Iceland sits on a geopolitical bottleneck straddling the so-called GIUK gap between Greenland, Iceland, and Britain that NATO has long treated as a crucial doorway for watching Russian naval movements toward the open ocean. The country has no army of its own, and its defense rests on NATO membership and a bilateral agreement with Washington signed in 1951.
4: So it is a significant step, and there, I think there's kind of two things they're trying to accomplish here. One is a lot of people don't realize that government agencies oftentimes are fee-based, so they're not funded by Congress, by taxpayers, but instead by user fees. And so part of what they're trying to do here is to raise money to operate the immigration service and other parts of immigration. The other part they're trying to do is incentivize employers to look for American workers and try a little harder to find American workers and be a little more discriminating about the quality of H-1B workers that they hire. It moves in the right direction, in the sense, the correct direction, in the sense that it's going to raise the quality of the H-1B workers who are that employers will petition for and try to bring in, because they're going to say, does this worker bring a lot of value? If they bring a lot of value, I'm willing to pay that $100,000. The other thing to keep in mind is that the typical H-1B worker is not super specialized, doesn't bring any kind of special skills. Most of them are ordinary workers, and they have ordinary skills that are abundantly available in from domestic workers, from American workers and American students.

0: Panama Canal is preparing to reduce daily ship transits in September as authorities brace for lower rainfall and worsening water shortages linked to El Niño. The canal, which handles about 5% of global maritime trade, normally allows between 36 and 38 ships to pass each day.
1: Sabemos que la estación seca debe comenzar hipotéticamente en diciembre. 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
0: From September 3rd, daily transit slots will fall to 34 before dropping again to 32 from September 15th, marking the most significant restrictions since the severe drought of 2023 and 2024. Rainfall in the canal watershed since April has reached only about two-thirds of its normal level.
2: Va a seguir bajando y bajando cuando debería estar aumentando. 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
0: Authorities are trying to preserve enough fresh water to maintain operations through a dry season that could last around 5 months. Ships without confirmed reservations could face longer waits, while competition for available passages has already pushed transit auction prices to record levels. Garbage piled up across the streets of La Paz on Tuesday as sanitation workers continued a

0: Two-week strike over wages and rising fuel costs. Workers from the waste collection company La Paz Limpia are demanding salary adjustments and higher payments to reflect increased operating costs. As the strike continues, overflowing bins and piles of rubbish have appeared near homes, businesses, hospitals, and government buildings, raising concerns over hygiene and public health. Residents have also complained that there is nowhere left to dispose of household waste, with some choosing to keep garbage inside their homes rather than add to the piles in the streets. Negotiations have so far failed to end the dispute, and sanitation workers say they plan to continue their protest. The city has activated an emergency cleanup plan, deploying more than 4,000 municipal workers, residents, and volunteers to remove waste from affected areas. La Paz Mayor Cesar Dockweiler said the municipality is currently able to collect about 50% of the city's solid waste, but acknowledged that the emergency response remains insufficient.
1: A 90-kilometer greenbelt has started to take shape in the desert around Iraq's holy city of Karbala, as part of an effort to push back desertification and ease the effects of a warming climate. Drone footage showed rows of young trees planted in the sand next to a small reservoir where ducks swam and rows of solar panels that power the water pumps. The project, launched by Alabas Shrine, aims to have 1 million trees planted at Alawali Farm in Karbala Province to counter rising temperatures and the spread of desert, according to the shrine's official media network. The work began on August 8th and is expected to be completed within 4 years. Engineer Adel Al-Mamar, director of Al-Liwa International Company that is carrying out the project, explained that the Greenbelt project uses forest trees chosen after field trials for their ability to endure drought and salty soil. He said the trees would create biodiversity in the area and attract local and migratory birds. Al-Mamar added that the farms deep in the desert relied on drip irrigation, drawing groundwater from wells. We added some materials that, along with cultivation, help the soil retain moisture and store water. So instead of watering two or three times a week, it might come down to once a week to reduce groundwater consumption. China's Xinhua news agency said Thursday that mudslides in Tibet caused by a glacial collapse have left three people dead and 558 missing, while police in Nepal reported at least 162 were killed after massive flash floods in a border area of Nepal and China swept through communities a day earlier. Drone footage showed roads destroyed and buildings buried by thundering water the color of wet cement. State news agency Xinhua reported significant casualties. Chinese state broadcaster CCTV reported that 260 of the 558 missing people in Tibet were foreigners and two villagers were rescued. At least three people were killed as of Thursday morning, it said. Officials in Nepal earlier said 403 people, including 341 foreigners, were reported missing. Sunil Sharma, a tourism board spokesperson, said 133 were from India on pilgrimage to Mount Kailash in Tibet, a sacred site for Hindus. Also missing were 47 from the United States, 34 from Australia, 33 from Britain, and 24 from Canada, he said. The State Department said it was aware of Americans affected. The region's steep valleys are economic lifelines and travel corridors, but are precarious when disaster strikes. China's state broadcaster CCTV released drone footage of a flooded valley, areas leading to the border town of Girong. CCTV reported that the key road leading to the border area has been destroyed, making the rescue operation very hard. Bands of heavy rain over central Japan caused rivers to overflow and triggered landslides on Wednesday. The adverse weather led to the Japan

0: Japan Meteorological Agency issuing a top-level warning for the region. Over 350 millimeters of rainfall was recorded in the past 24 hours in Hime City in Toyama Prefecture, while around 340 millimeters was recorded in Hakui in Ishikawa Prefecture, according to JMA. The weather agency warned of unprecedented rainfall and urged people in the region to move to higher ground and take action to protect their lives. According to JMA, warm, moist air flowing toward the weather front, combined with cold air in the upper atmosphere, brought bands of developed rain clouds over the Hokuriku region.
1: At least 14 newborns were killed in a fire at a state-run hospital in Pakistan's capital, Islamabad, on early Wednesday. Pakistan's health minister, Mustafa Kamal, on Wednesday, August 26th, vowed accountability after the incident.
2: उसको नहीं छोड़ेंगे और सबसे पहले मैंने खुद को एहतसाब के लिए पेश किया है स्टडी हो रही है उसको इसको इन्वेस्टिगेट कर रहे हैं जो भी एक्सपर्ट हैं वो भी इन्वेस्टिगेट कर रहे हैं कई जो है वो इदारे 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
1: The United Nations on Wednesday, August 26th, offered support to Pakistan after a fire in Islamabad killed 14 newborn babies, calling the incident a tragic accident.
3: A tragic accident in the midst of tragedy, the fact that that so many newborns were killed just compounds unimaginable pain for the parents. I know the UN team in Islamabad is ready to support the government in any way possible.
1: The incident is among the deadliest hospital fires in recent years in the country, where government health care is subsidized, but facilities are under-resourced and overburdened. Watchdogs have frequently criticized state-run facilities as mismanaged.
4: As Prince Harry and Meghan prepare to return to Britain, the intense media attention surrounding the couple shows little sign of fading. A fresh wave of headlines was triggered by reports that Meghan was being considered for a role in a Netflix crime drama from director Guy Ritchie, before further reports suggested the move had been abandoned amid backlash. Entertainment journalist Caroline Frost has been following the saga.
5: You can't buy this kind of publicity for a TV show. So no producer is going to dismiss it out of hand. Nobody is going to pop their head above the parapet on Saturday morning and say, actually, I am making The Gentleman and it's not true. It's already cast and Meghan Markle is nowhere near our discussions. They'd be fools to do that and they're not fools. They're making big budget telly.
4: Neither Meghan nor the show's producers confirmed the reports. But branding and media experts say the speculation itself highlights the couple's greatest asset, their ability to generate attention.
5: It's done Netflix no harm, it's done The Gentleman no harm, and it's probably done Meghan Markle no harm.
4: A return to acting could help Meghan reshape her public image. But after years in the global spotlight, some believe finding the right role might prove difficult. PR consultant Mark Bogalski suggests the former actress could reconnect with Britain's theatre world where hard work and craft may help win over skeptical audiences.
6: Both Harry and Meghan give people

0: visibility, his eyeballs, whether it's a charity or something, you know, or his audience, and they can generate an audience. And I would think, knowing many West End producers, I think they'll be rubbing their hands with glee looking for platforms to put on.
1: Harry and Meghan left Britain 6 years ago, citing intense media scrutiny and seeking an independent life outside the royal family. Since then, they have remained deeply divisive figures. Supporters argue the couple were driven out by racist and misogynistic coverage, while critics accuse them of profiting from family disputes while demanding privacy. Now, some experts like Pauline McLaren believe a move back to England could provide a fresh chapter, particularly for Meghan's lifestyle brand, As Ever.
2: Every brand needs to tell a story these days and to keep the public engaged through the different stories. And so I think her coming to England could really bring about a new story, the English touch, the English flavour. And I think that would be very popular with her American consumers, to refresh the brand, if you like, give it an added interest.
1: Yet challenges remain. Fashion journalist Sasha Wilkins says Meghan's relationship with British fashion and luxury brands is complicated by her polarising public image and comparisons.
3: I think there's always going to be an issue for a high fashion label because of the kickback that may well happen if brands dress her. So they may decide it's a bit too much of a hot potato and obviously don't want to risk any putative relationship with the Princess of Wales. So unfortunately for the Duchess of Sussex, I think that she's always going to be second in the line when it comes to dressing one of the members of the royal family.
1: For brands, broadcasters and charities, Harry and Meghan remain a powerful draw. But as they prepare for life on British soil once again, the same spotlight that gives them influence could prove their greatest challenge.

Young people in Tehran say that financial pressure is mounting as the United States expands sanctions on Iran, deepening concerns over jobs, income, and the country's economic future. Washington announced new sanctions targeting dozens of individuals, companies, and vessels, though the measures stopped short of targeting major Chinese financial institutions linked to Iran's oil trade. U.S. Treasury Secretary Scott Bessent said that the sanctions are aimed at further isolating Iran's economy and increasing pressure on Tehran. For many young Iranians, the impact is already being felt in daily life. Residents say that rising costs, limited job opportunities, and uncertainty over the future are making it increasingly difficult to build stable lives. The latest measures come as diplomatic efforts remain stalled, with earlier talks between Iran and the United States failing to produce a breakthrough. Iran has also faced repeated pressure on its energy exports, while sanctions have sharply restricted access to international financial markets and complicated efforts to stabilize the economy.

0: NVIDIA has forecast stronger than expected revenue for the third quarter, supported by continued demand for chips used in artificial intelligence infrastructure. The company expects revenue of around $108 billion, above analysts' average estimate of about $104.2 billion. Despite the upbeat forecast, NVIDIA shares fell 1.2% in extended trading, as investors remained concerned about increasing competition and the company's long-term dominance in AI chips. NVIDIA said that its outlook does not include any data center chip sales from China.
1: I love China.
2: Yeah.
0: The company remains a key supplier to major technology firms, whose combined spending on AI infrastructure is expected to exceed $730 billion this year. However, companies are increasingly developing their own processors to reduce dependence on NVIDIA, while rivals including AMD, Intel, and Chinese firms are also expanding in the AI inference market. NVIDIA says the revenue opportunity for its AI chips could exceed $1 trillion through 2027.

0: Australia's Qantas Airways gave an upbeat revenue outlook on Thursday and said that it will begin retiring its Airbus A380 Super Jumbos in 2028 after posting a 14% fall in annual underlying profit as fuel prices spiked. The country's flag carrier said that it is in talks with Airbus and Boeing about converting 20 options to firm orders for A350s and 787s from 2030, because it will start replacing the Super Jumbos about 4 years earlier than previously planned. The new order will be separate from the carrier's plans for Project Sunrise non-stop flights from Sydney to London and New York on a fleet of 12 specially designed long-range A351-1000s that will begin to arrive from next year, Qantas Chief Executive Officer Vanessa Hudson's. Comments came after the airline reported underlying profit before tax of $2.06 billion Australian dollars. For the year ended June 30th, slightly ahead of the Visible Alpha consensus estimate of $2.00 billion Australian dollars. Despite easing tensions in the Middle East, Qantas forecasts jet fuel prices to remain elevated through the first half of the 2027 financial year, projecting net fuel costs to be about 3.6 billion Australian dollars compared with 2.6 billion Australian dollars spent in the 6 months ending December 2025.
1: Well, fuel price has been higher, and the answer to your question, I'm not going to speculate on that. What we're just really focused on is making sure that we're continuing to deliver on-time performance right across the network. But as you say, fares have had to increase because the cost input from the higher fuel price has been significant, and particularly significant for Qantas International.
0: Shares in Qantas jumped 3% in early trading to their highest in a week, compared with a 0.4% decline in the ASX 200 benchmark index as of 0020 Greenwich Mean Time.

Millions of households across Britain face their highest energy bills in 3 years after the country's energy regulator announced a 4% increase in the energy price cap. Around 22 million households on default tariffs are covered by the price cap, which limits the rates and standing charges energy suppliers can impose. Higher wholesale gas prices linked to the continuing conflict in the Middle East are driving the increase, with instability in global energy markets adding pressure to household costs. The regulator said that volatile international gas markets remain the main factor behind changes in energy prices, highlighting Britain's exposure to fluctuations in global supplies. The higher cap adds another burden for households already struggling with elevated living costs, particularly as energy consumption rises during the colder months. The British Energy Secretary acknowledged growing concerns over household bills and said that the government is working to ease pressure on consumers. The increase underscores how geopolitical tensions and higher global gas prices continue to feed directly into household finances across Britain.

0: Fenerbahce are back in the UEFA Champions League after a 17-season absence, beating Lyon 2-1 in France to complete a 3-2 aggregate victory and secure a place in the league phase. The Turkish side traveled to Lyon after a 1-1 draw in Istanbul, knowing that victory would send them back to Europe's elite club competition for the first time since the 2008-2009 season. Fenerbahce absorbed Lyon's early pressure before taking control of the contest and breaking the deadlock midway through the first half. The opening goal midway through the first half gave Fenerbahce a crucial advantage and shifted control of the tie firmly in their favor. The visitors doubled their lead just 4 minutes later when Archie Brown headed home from a corner, putting Fenerbahce 2-0 ahead and firmly in control of the tie. Lyon increased the pressure after the break and eventually pulled a goal back in the 61st minute, cutting Fenerbahce's aggregate advantage to a single goal. The French side twice found the net again as it pushed for an equalizer, but both efforts were ruled out following reviews. Fenerbahce held firm through the closing stages to seal the 2-1 victory and a 3-2 aggregate triumph, ending their long wait for Champions League football. The qualification marks Fenerbahce's return to the competition after 17 seasons, giving the Istanbul club a place among Europe's leading teams in the Champions League league phase.
1: El Bernabéu ya lo conocemos, ¿no? Los jugadores lo conocen.
0: We already know the Bernabeu, right? The players know it, I know it. Obviously, for some who have just arrived, it's their first time feeling this, but we already know it, and thank goodness that it's like this, because it's a consequence of the club's history. The high expectations are due to that history. Real Madrid always has great players, great teams. People want more and more and more and more, and then, obviously, it's one thing to be a fan, another to be a player or a manager. They can, and they pay to have those emotions of joy and frustration. We are where we are because we have this capacity to stay calm in the face of difficulty. Often top teams aren't capable of that. We are capable of it. Calm, I'm grateful, but it's not something I like when they chant my name. As I said before the match, the team is the most important. The team feeling that support is what matters most to me, and as I said before I came here, obviously people think about me, obviously. A manager is judged by his own results, but I'm here more for them than for myself. I'm really pleased with the players' overall feeling after playing their first home match, winning, and winning well, and the fans going home with a smile, and tomorrow we'll train as Sunday Malaga are coming.
1: Obviamente que pensa em mim.
2: I don't want to speak about Julian, you know, but I only want to the situation of the club. Of course, we made really some really good transfers now in this market, and our goal is clear. But at the end, also the club has to think about also the future, not only to the present now. Of course, as a coach, I would say, okay, give me please the best you can have, and more and more and more and more. Maybe it works, maybe it works not. A little problem, he would have some headaches the day after, but at the end, it's like, you know, Lamine is a genius, we all know that. And it's normal that he has 3 weeks holidays, and now he worked or trained only a few days. So he could not be on his top level. This is normal. So we have to find also their solution step by step, that he comes back on his best level.
3: It was an amazing experience playing World Cup for Morocco. It was just amazing. The fans, all the love that I received was

0: Like the people here. It's what makes a city beautiful is the people. And I see that all the people here are really nice, really kind, and I really appreciate it. We discuss about a lot of things, of course the future also, because this is why I'm here, for the future. We know that in the great club we need to win. And what's important is that I'm going to give 100%, be always here for the team, and then it's the future. I watched also Zamoreska, who is an amazing coach. I can't wait to be trained by him as soon as possible. Even the team, I saw the really big players. I can't wait to see them in the dressing room, to play with them, to share good moments with them. I think here the most important is to win. In the big club, you need to win. And this is all what we're going to do, and we're going to give 100% to achieve all our goals. For when you come in a new club, I think the most important is to meet the new player, all the staff, everything, but also the fans, because you know that they're the ones who are going to cheer for you, go give 100% travel for you. So I can't wait to see them and make them proud also.
1: Trent Grisham still going back, and it's off his glove and off the wall.
2: The New York Yankees pulled away late to beat the Houston Astros 9-3 at Yankee Stadium.
1: Double, and the Astros lead.
2: Houston opened the scoring in the first inning through Jose Altuve, but Ben Rice answered with his 35th home run of the season to level the game.
3: Home run for Ben Rice.
2: The Yankees moved ahead before the Astros tied it again at 3-3 in the seventh inning. New York then broke the game open in the bottom of the seventh. Cody Bellinger hit a two-run double to put the Yankees back in front, before Spencer Jones added an RBI single, and Jazz Chisholm Jr. drove in another run. Luis Garcia Jr. added a two-run homer in the eighth to extend the lead to 9-3. Yankees rookie starter Elmer Rodriguez struck out six over six-plus innings, while the offense helped New York secure its seventh win in nine games. The Astros, meanwhile, have now lost 10 of their last 16 games.

I'm Su Doza with your global weather update. Let's start. Across much of Europe, light clouds are moving quickly across the region. Athens will be partly cloudy at 35 degrees, while Ankara has similar weather at 26. Farther west, warmer conditions take hold for most of the continent. Rome is partly cloudy at 37 degrees, and Berlin is rainy at 27. In the Balkans, temperatures remain on the warmer side. Tirana is partly cloudy at 36 degrees, while Pristina has similar weather at 34. The Middle East warms up today, though. Mecca peaks at 39 degrees and Baghdad is partly cloudy at 46. In Central Asia, Almaty is partly cloudy at 32 degrees, while Baku is sunny for today. Farther east, Bangkok is cloudy at 32 degrees and Urumqi is sunny at 29. Across Africa, Casablanca is partly cloudy at 25 degrees, while Tripoli is sunny at 36. In North America, Toronto is partly cloudy and Los Angeles is cloudy at 35. In South America, Buenos Aires is at 18 degrees, while Caracas is partly cloudy at 28. Across Oceania, Sydney is partly cloudy at 19 degrees, while Port

Rescue workers are scrambling to find survivors after flash floods hit Nepal's border with China's Tibet region, killing over 100 people and sweeping away villages and damaging roads, bridges, and power projects. Police in Nepal said late that they had recovered 165 bodies as of now, while authorities in China said at least three people had died in Tibet's county of Gyrong. Local officials in Gyrong said they feared major casualties following the disaster. Nepal's Ministry of Culture and Tourism said hundreds of tourists were unaccounted for following the flash floods. The missing foreigners included Indians, Australians, and others from Malaysia, the Netherlands, Portugal, South Africa, South Korea, the United Kingdom, and the United States. Nepalese authorities did not provide a figure for residents in affected areas who are still missing, but police spokesman Abhi Narayan Kafle said that 28 police personnel were unaccounted for. The Nepal Electricity Authority said about 430 megawatts of production capacity, including from hydropower and solar facilities, has been damaged. The disaster has damaged the production, transmission,

mission and distribution facilities of the authority, resulting in disruption of electricity supply, it said. The Nepal Army said it had deployed helicopters and disaster response personnel to the affected area. The work of collecting details of the damage is underway, it said in a statement. In Beijing, Chinese President Xi Jinping urged all-out efforts to search for the missing and called for strengthening monitoring and early warning systems to prevent secondary disasters. The official Xinhua news agency said the mudslide hit China's Girong port, cutting off roads, communications, and power in the Shigatse region.

0: A huge wall of mud and rock collapsed into a river on the Himalayan border of Nepal and China's Tibet on Wednesday, triggering catastrophic flooding on the Nepali side that killed at least 157 people and left hundreds of tourists missing, police said. The disaster left 484 tourists unaccounted for, of whom 391 were foreigners and 93 Nepalis, the office of Nepal's prime minister said. The region lies on a popular route to Kailash Manasarovar in Tibet, a site visited annually by hundreds of Hindu pilgrims from India and elsewhere. Survivor Keshav Prasad Baral said the flood hit the top floor of his house. My wife was already buried in the mudslide while we stayed on the terrace for safety. After 4 to 5 hours, I was rescued by a helicopter, said Baral. Initial reports from Nepali officials suggested an earthquake in the area could have caused the lower part of a glacier to collapse and trigger the floods. The missing foreign travelers included more than 100 Indians, 3 U.S. citizens, and 12 British nationals, Nepal's tourism ministry said. How many local people were also missing was not clear. The region lies on a popular route to Kailash Manasarovar in Tibet, a site visited annually by hundreds of Hindu pilgrims from India and elsewhere, particularly at this time of year. Qatar is stepping up efforts to revive diplomacy between the United States and Iran, with Prime Minister Sheikh Mohammed bin Abdul Rahman Al Thani visiting Tehran as tensions persist over economic pressure and control of the Strait of Hormuz. The Gulf state has served as an important mediator between Washington and Tehran and played a direct role in securing the June ceasefire agreement that temporarily halted hostilities. The diplomatic push comes with direct fighting largely paused, but the two sides still far apart on the conditions for a broader settlement, particularly over sanctions and the future of the Strait of Hormuz. The United States has increasingly shifted its strategy from direct military action toward economic pressure, seeking to further isolate Iran by targeting its trade partners with tougher sanctions. Tehran, meanwhile, continues to use its control over Hormuz as leverage, insisting that the waterway will not fully reopen until Washington meets its conditions, including lifting sanctions and ending the blockade of Iranian ports. Oil flows through the strait have fallen dramatically, with around 5 million barrels per day passing through the waterway compared with roughly 20 million barrels before the conflict. Efforts to establish a new arrangement for Hormuz are also continuing between Iran and Oman, although Tehran says that negotiations over the details have not yet produced a final agreement. The unresolved dispute over the strait remains one of the biggest obstacles to restoring the June agreement, with Washington and Tehran maintaining competing positions over navigation and control of the crucial energy corridor. Qatar's renewed mediation effort adds another diplomatic channel aimed at bringing the two sides back toward negotiations and preventing the prolonged standoff from triggering another round of military escalation.
1: Urgent calls have been made to the international community to remove the massive amounts of waste that have accumulated among the tents of displaced Palestinians and on the streets of Deir al-Balah in the central Gaza Strip. Deir al-Balah municipal officials held a press conference, attended by a delegation from the United Nations, calling for pressure to be exerted on Israel to allow the waste to be transported to a landfill in the southern Gaza Strip. Municipal officials stated that the waste accumulating among the tents is contributing to the spread of diseases and insects, while toxic substances are seeping into groundwater, posing a major threat to public health and the environment. Deir al-Balah Mayor Khalil Abu Samra said the makeshift waste dump created during the Israeli attacks covers an area of approximately 12 dunams. Abu Samra said the site is less than 20 meters from the nearest groundwater well, and that more than 142,000 tons of waste have accumulated there, warning that diseases, rodents, and reptiles would spread if the waste is not removed urgently. Abu Samra said, The first victim of this disaster is the human being. Then the groundwater that people depend on is also affected. We call on the world and international organizations to pressure Israel to allow the makeshift waste dumps in the Gaza Strip to be transported to the official disposal site in Sufa. Tariq Al-Habash, executive director of the Joint Services Council for Solid Waste Management, also said that more than 150,000 cubic meters of waste have accumulated since the first day of the war at the Al-Baraka Emergency Waste Disposal Site, which serves Deir al-Bala. Habash explained that waste collected from the central and southern parts of the Gaza Strip needs to be transported to the Al-Fukari Sanitary Landfill, but said that Israeli forces have prevented access to the site since the beginning of the war. Habash called on United Nations agencies to pressure Israel to open the roads leading to the Al-Fukari landfill and allow the waste accumulated at temporary sites to be transported there.

Russia launched missiles and drones at Ukraine overnight on Thursday, with the capital Kyiv and other cities coming under a massive attack, Ukrainian authorities said. In the surrounding region, two people were injured as Russian missile and drone attacks caused a fire in warehouse premises and damaged other warehouses as well as private houses, the regional governor said. Ukraine's Air Force said the barrage included two Onyx anti-ship cruise missiles, 258 drones, and an unspecified number of ballistic missiles. The Air Force said that nearly 90% of the drones were downed, as well as one Onyx and seven ballistic missiles. Russia has escalated its airstrikes on Ukraine in recent months, with Kyiv short of U.S.-made Patriot interceptors capable of downing ballistic missiles.

0: Meta has reached an $18 billion settlement with 48 U.S. states over harms its platforms cause to children, bringing a major online child safety trial to an end for now and putting pressure on the company to make significant changes to Instagram and Facebook. The settlement requires Meta to pay the $18 billion over 10 years while introducing stronger protections for users under 18, including limits on how long children can spend on its platforms. Young users will be limited to up to 2 hours a day on Instagram, while push notifications will be restricted during school hours and at night. Like counts will be removed and parental controls will be strengthened.
1: It's basically an accountability app.
0: Meta also agreed to introduce age-appropriate content safeguards aimed at preventing children from being exposed to harmful material, including violence and self-harm. For families who have spent years demanding greater accountability from social media companies, the settlement marks a major development in their campaign to make online platforms safer for children. Among them is Juliana Arnold, a founding member of Parents Rise, a group bringing together families who say social media played a role in the deaths of their children.
2: Our children should have grown up. Instead, we are left to speak for them. Let theirs be the last childhoods sacrificed to silence and inaction.
0: Arnold lost her 17-year-old daughter Coco after she was contacted through Instagram by a man who gained her trust and arranged to meet her, with Coco later dying from fentanyl poisoning after believing she was buying a prescription drug. Arnold has described how Coco became increasingly attached to her phone as likes, short videos, and a constant stream of new content kept her engaged, making it increasingly difficult for her family to limit her social media use. She argues that parents cannot be expected to compete alone with platforms built by some of the world's most powerful technology companies to maximize engagement and keep young people online.
2: Stop blaming the parents. It's on you. And this is what this is showing today. And for parents, we now know that they were manipulating our children for profits while we were watching and trying to keep our families safe.
0: Arnold and other Parents Rise families have pushed for greater accountability from technology companies and stronger government action to protect children from the dangers they say are built into social media platforms.
3: Check your phones.
0: While the settlement brings this trial to an end for now, the family's wider campaign continues, with Arnold calling for lasting safeguards that put children's safety ahead of engagement and profits.
4: We're at the federal courthouse in Oakland, California, where Meta just reached a historic settlement.

0: with 48 states over harms its platform causes to children. Meta reached a historic settlement in the case today with 48 states worth $18 billion that requires it to pay that amount over 10 years and also make substantial changes to its platform and how it treats people under 18. So Meta agreed to make big changes for Instagram and Facebook users who are under 18. This includes hard caps on time limits. So kids will only be able to use Instagram for up to 2 hours a day. They won't get push notifications during school hours or at night. Like counts are going away, and the parental controls are getting stronger. The company also agreed to age-appropriate content controls to make sure that kids are not seeing violence or self-harm or anything else that they're not supposed to be seeing. So Meta didn't say why it settled, but it said in a blog post that it's building on its long-standing efforts to protect kids on its platforms. And it's also urging other social media companies to adopt similar measures. The money will be divided among them, with each state getting different amounts. Texas said it's getting $1 billion, for example. So $18 billion sounds like a lot of money, but for Meta, you know, last year they made $200 billion in revenue. And after the settlement was announced, their stock price went up to increase the company's market value by more than $18 billion. So while the settlement only involves Meta, the company has and the state attorneys have urged the other platforms, YouTube, TikTok, Snapchat, to adopt similar measures. And in fact, Meta will only pay the full amount if other platforms agree to similar restrictions and safeguards for kids. In general, the reaction from advocates to the settlement has been positive. They are happy with a lot of the measures that Meta is introducing, but of course some are saying that it could still go further.
1: Iceland will be voting in a referendum on Saturday on whether to reopen membership talks with the European Union. The ballot is not a vote on membership, and any accession treaty would require a second referendum. A narrow majority of Icelanders support restarting negotiations, according to a new opinion poll, down slightly from the previous survey. The August 21st to 25th survey of 1,019 people by polling agency Maskina showed 51.3% of respondents support holding negotiations with Brussels on joining the bloc, while 48.7% are opposed. In the 1970s, Iceland won a series of confrontations with the United Kingdom known as the Cod Wars, and half a century later, the fear of losing control of its waters and its fishing industry, which is the foundation of the island's economy, is at the heart of the referendum. For many, the vote boils down to a trade-off, whether lower interest rates and a seat at Europe's table are worth ceding some control over the fisheries and self-determination that defined Iceland's independence since it broke away from Denmark 8 decades ago. Public debate ahead of the vote is deeply rooted in fishing rights, but now also focusing on the cost of living and President Donald Trump's threats to acquire neighboring Greenland, which has raised questions over Iceland's own defenses. Gylfi Geirsson, a radio operator during the confrontations with Britain, who went on to spend 42 years in the Coast Guard, later representing Iceland in international fisheries negotiations, said he would vote yes.
2: It was exciting, and of course it was dangerous, and probably not in the 50-mile struggle. It was more in the 200-mile struggle. I was then a radio operator on the Baldur, the converted stern trawler, what the Brits called the tin opener.
1: But if Iceland were to lose control of its fishing grounds after negotiating a deal with the EU, he would vote against joining. Fisheries remain central to Iceland's economy and identity alike, alongside aluminum and tourism.
3: The voters here seem to be completely split in half. It's on a knife edge, so nobody knows. So it depends really on the turnout, who are more enthusiastic on the issue.
4: I think it's very important. I think it's very important for the people, the homes, the young people, and, you know, everyone that, you know, are not too rich, because they can use another currencies. Our biggest companies are using another currencies. Our normal companies or the people are just

0: what we it's you know, we have to pay with the rent.
1: I think it revolves around mostly keeping control of our own choices and decisions as a country.
2: Iceland sits on a geopolitical bottleneck straddling the so-called GIUK gap between Greenland, Iceland, and Britain that NATO has long treated as a crucial doorway for watching Russian naval movements toward the open ocean. The country has no army of its own, and its defense rests on NATO membership and a bilateral agreement with Washington signed in 1951.
3: So it is a significant step, and I think there's kind of two things they're trying to accomplish here. One is a lot of people don't realize that government agencies oftentimes are fee-based, so they're not funded by Congress, by taxpayers, but instead by user fees. And so part of what they're trying to do here is to raise money to operate the immigration service and other parts of immigration. The other part they're trying to do is incentivize employers to look for American workers and try a little harder to find American workers and be a little more discriminating about the quality of H-1B workers that they hire. It moves in the right direction, in the sense that it's going to raise the quality of the H-1B workers who are that employers will petition for and try to bring in, because they're going to say, does this worker bring a lot of value? If they bring a lot of value, I'm willing to pay that $100,000. The other thing to keep in mind is that the typical H-1B worker is not super specialized, doesn't bring any kind of special skills. Most of them are ordinary workers, and they have ordinary skills that are abundantly available in the U.S. and from domestic workers, from American workers and American students.

0: Panama Canal is preparing to reduce daily ship transits in September as authorities brace for lower rainfall and worsening water shortages linked to El Niño. The canal, which handles about 5% of global maritime trade, normally allows between 36 and 38 ships to pass each day.
1: Sabemos que la estación seca debe comenzar hipotéticamente en diciembre. 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
0: From September 3rd, daily transit slots will fall to 34 before dropping again to 32 from September 15th, marking the most significant restrictions since the severe drought of 2023 and 2024. Rainfall in the canal watershed since April has reached only about two-thirds of its normal level.
2: Va a seguir bajando y bajando cuando debería estar aumentando. 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
0: Authorities are trying to preserve enough fresh water to maintain operations through a dry season that could last around 5 months. Ships without confirmed reservations could face longer waits, while competition for available passages has already pushed transit auction prices to record levels. Garbage piled up across the streets of La Paz on Tuesday as sanitation workers continued a two-week strike over wages and rising fuel costs. Workers from the waste collection company La Paz Limpia are demanding salary adjustments and higher payments to reflect increased operating costs. As the strike continues, overflowing bins and piles of rubbish have appeared near homes, businesses, hospitals, and government buildings, raising concerns over hygiene and public health. Residents have also complained that there is nowhere left to dispose of household waste, with some choosing to keep garbage inside their homes rather than add to the piles in the streets.

0: Negotiations have so far failed to end the dispute, and sanitation workers say they plan to continue their protest. The city has activated an emergency cleanup plan, deploying more than 4,000 municipal workers, residents, and volunteers to remove waste from affected areas. La Paz Mayor Cesar Dockweiler said the municipality is currently able to collect about 50% of the city's solid waste, but acknowledged that the emergency response remains insufficient.
1: A 90-kilometer greenbelt has started to take shape in the desert around Iraq's holy city of Karbala as part of an effort to push back desertification and ease the effects of a warming climate. Drone footage showed rows of young trees planted in the sand next to a small reservoir where ducks swam and rows of solar panels that power the water pumps. The project, launched by Alabas Shrine, aims to have 1 million trees planted at Alawali Farm in Karbala Province to counter rising temperatures and the spread of desert, according to the shrine's official media network. The work began on August 8th and is expected to be completed within 4 years. Engineer Adel Al-Mamar, director of Al-Liwa International Company that is carrying out the project, explained that the Greenbelt project uses forest trees chosen after field trials for their ability to endure drought and salty soil. He said the trees would create biodiversity in the area and attract local and migratory birds. Al-Mamar added that the farms deep in the desert relied on drip irrigation, drawing groundwater from wells. We added some materials that, along with cultivation, help the soil retain moisture and store water. So instead of watering two or three times a week, it might come down to once a week to reduce groundwater consumption. China's Xinhua news agency said Thursday that mudslides in Tibet caused by a glacial collapse have left 3 people dead and 558 missing, while police in Nepal reported at least 162 were killed after massive flash floods in a border area of Nepal and China swept through communities a day earlier. Drone footage showed roads destroyed and buildings buried by thundering water the color of wet cement. State news agency Xinhua reported significant casualties. Chinese state broadcaster CCTV reported that 260 of the 558 missing people in Tibet were foreigners and 2 villagers were rescued. At least 3 people were killed as of Thursday morning, it said. Officials in Nepal earlier said 403 people, including 341 foreigners, were reported missing. Sunil Sharma, a tourism board spokesperson, said 133 were from India on pilgrimage to Mount Kailash in Tibet, a sacred site for Hindus. Also missing were 47 from the United States, 34 from Australia, 33 from Britain, and 24 from Canada, he said. The State Department said it was aware of Americans affected. The region's steep valleys are economic lifelines and travel corridors, but are precarious when disaster strikes. China's state broadcaster CCTV released drone footage of a flooded valley, areas leading to the border town of Girong. CCTV reported that the key road leading to the border area has been destroyed, making the rescue operation very hard. Bands of heavy rain over central Japan caused rivers to overflow and triggered landslides on Wednesday. The adverse weather led to the Japan Meteorological Agency issuing a top-level warning for the region. Over 350 millimeters of rainfall was recorded in the past 24 hours in Hime City in Toyama Prefecture, while around 340 millimeters was recorded in Hakui in Ishikawa Prefecture, according to JMA. The weather agency warned of unprecedented rainfall and urged people in the region to move to higher ground and take action to protect their lives. According to JMA, warm, moist air flowing toward the weather front, combined with cold air in the upper atmosphere, brought bands of developed rain clouds over the Hokuriku region.
0: At least 14 newborns were killed in a fire at a state-run hospital in Pakistan's capital, Islamabad, on early Wednesday. Pakistan's Health Minister Mustafa Kamal on Wednesday, August 26th, vowed accountability after the incident.
2: गलती का और किसी भी कोताही का मुर्तकिब होगा उसको नहीं छोड़ेंगे और सबसे पहले मैंने खुद को एहतसाब के लिए पेश किया है स्टडी हो रही है उसको इसको इन्वेस्टिगेट कर रहे हैं जो भी एक्सपर्ट हैं वो भी 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
0: The United Nations on Wednesday, August 26th, offered support to Pakistan after a fire in Islamabad killed 14 newborn babies, calling the incident a tragic accident.
3: A tragic accident in the midst of tragedy, the fact that that so many newborns were killed just compounds unimaginable pain for the parents. I know the UN team in Islamabad is ready to support the government in any way possible.
0: The incident is among the deadliest hospital fires in recent years in the country, where government health care is subsidized, but facilities are under-resourced and overburdened. Watchdogs have frequently criticized state-run facilities as mismanaged.
4: As Prince Harry and Meghan prepare to return to Britain, the intense media attention surrounding the couple shows little sign of fading. A fresh wave of headlines was triggered by reports that Meghan was being considered for a role in a Netflix crime drama from director Guy Ritchie, before further reports suggested the move had been abandoned amid backlash. Entertainment journalist Caroline Frost has been following the saga.
5: You can't buy this kind of publicity for a TV show. So no producer is going to dismiss it out of hand. Nobody is going to pop their head above the parapet on Saturday morning and say, actually, I am making The Gentleman and it's not true. It's already cast and Meghan Markle is nowhere near our discussions. They'd be fools to do that and they're not fools. They're making big budget telly.
4: Neither Meghan nor the show's producers confirmed the reports. But branding and media experts say the speculation itself highlights the couple's greatest asset, their ability to generate attention.
5: It's done Netflix no harm, it's done The Gentleman no harm, and it's probably done Meghan Markle no harm.
4: A return to acting could help Meghan reshape her public image. But after years in the global spotlight, some believe finding the right role might prove difficult. PR consultant Mark Bogalski suggests the former actress could reconnect with Britain's theatre world, where hard work and craft may help win over sceptical audiences.
6: Both Harry and Meghan give people a visibility, is eyeballs, whether it's a charity or something, you know, or is audience. And they can generate an audience. And I would think, knowing many West End producers, I think they'll be rubbing their hands with glee looking for platforms to put on.
4: Harry and Meghan left Britain 6 years ago, citing intense media scrutiny and seeking an independent life outside the royal family. Since then, they have remained deeply divisive figures. Supporters argue the couple were driven out by racist and misogynistic coverage, while critics accuse them of profiting from family disputes while demanding

0: privacy. Now, some experts like Pauline McLaren believe a move back to England could provide a fresh chapter, particularly for Meghan's lifestyle brand As Ever.
1: Every brand needs to tell a story these days and to keep the public engaged through the different stories. And so I think her coming to England could really bring about a new story, the English touch, the English flavour, and I think that would be very popular with her American consumers to refresh the brand, if you like, give it an added interest.
0: Yet challenges remain. Fashion journalist Sasha Wilkins says Meghan's relationship with British fashion and luxury brands is complicated by her polarising public image and comparisons.
2: I think there's always going to be an issue for a high fashion label because of the kickback that may well happen if brands dress her. So they may decide it's a bit too much of a hot potato and obviously don't want to risk any putative relationship with the Princess of Wales. So unfortunately for the Duchess of Sussex, I think that she's always going to be second in the line when it comes to dressing one of the members of the royal family.
0: For brands, broadcasters and charities, Harry and Meghan remain a powerful draw. But as they prepare for life on British soil once again, the same spotlight that gives them influence could prove their greatest challenge.

Young people in Tehran say that financial pressure is mounting as the United States expands sanctions on Iran, deepening concerns over jobs, income, and the country's economic future. Washington announced new sanctions targeting dozens of individuals, companies, and vessels, though the measures stopped short of targeting major Chinese financial institutions linked to Iran's oil trade. U.S. Treasury Secretary Scott Bessent said that the sanctions are aimed at further isolating Iran's economy and increasing pressure on Tehran. For many young Iranians, the impact is already being felt in daily life. Residents say that rising costs, limited job opportunities, and uncertainty over the future are making it increasingly difficult to build stable lives. The latest measures come as diplomatic efforts remain stalled, with earlier talks between Iran and the United States failing to produce a breakthrough. Iran has also faced repeated pressure on its energy exports, while sanctions have sharply restricted access to international financial markets and complicated efforts to stabilize the economy.

0: NVIDIA has forecast stronger than expected revenue for the third quarter, supported by continued demand for chips used in artificial intelligence infrastructure. The company expects revenue of around $108 billion, above analysts' average estimate of about $104.2 billion. Despite the upbeat forecast, NVIDIA shares fell 1.2% in extended trading, as investors remained concerned about increasing competition and the company's long-term dominance in AI chips. NVIDIA said that its outlook does not include any data center chip sales from China.
1: I love China.
0: The company remains a key supplier to major technology firms, whose combined spending on AI infrastructure is expected to exceed $730 billion this year. However, companies are increasingly developing their own processors to reduce dependence on NVIDIA, while rivals including AMD, Intel, and Chinese firms are also expanding in the AI inference market. NVIDIA says the revenue opportunity for its AI chips could exceed $1 trillion through 2027. Australia's Qantas Airways gave an upbeat revenue outlook on Thursday and said that it will begin retiring its Airbus A380 Super Jumbos in 2028 after posting a 14% fall in annual underlying profit as fuel prices spiked. The country's flag carrier said that it is in talks with Airbus and Boeing about converting 20 options to firm orders for A350s and 787s from 2030 because it will start replacing the Super Jumbos about 4 years earlier than previously planned. The

0: New order will be separate from the carrier's plans for Project Sunrise non-stop flights from Sydney to London and New York on a fleet of 12 specially designed long-range A351-1000s that will begin to arrive from next year, Qantas Chief Executive Officer Vanessa Hudson's. Comments came after the airline reported underlying profit before tax of 2.06 billion Australian dollars. For the year ended June 30th, slightly ahead of the Visible Alpha consensus estimate of 2.00 billion Australian dollars. Despite easing tensions in the Middle East, Qantas forecasts jet fuel prices to remain elevated through the first half of the 2027 financial year, projecting net fuel costs to be about 3.6 billion Australian dollars, compared with 2.6 billion Australian dollars spent in the 6 months ending December 2025.
1: Well, fuel price has been higher, and the answer to your question, I'm not going to speculate on that. What we're just really focused on is making sure that we're continuing to deliver on-time performance right across the network. But as you say, fares have had to increase because the cost input from the higher fuel price has been significant, and particularly significant for Qantas International.
0: Shares in Qantas jumped 3% in early trading to their highest in a week, compared with a 0.4% decline in the ASX 200 benchmark index as of 0020 Greenwich Mean Time.

Millions of households across Britain face their highest energy bills in 3 years after the country's energy regulator announced a 4% increase in the energy price cap. Around 22 million households on default tariffs are covered by the price cap, which limits the rates and standing charges energy suppliers can impose. Higher wholesale gas prices linked to the continuing conflict in the Middle East are driving the increase, with instability in global energy markets adding pressure to household costs. The regulator said that volatile international gas markets remain the main factor behind changes in energy prices, highlighting Britain's exposure to fluctuations in global supplies. The higher cap adds another burden for households already struggling with elevated living costs, particularly as energy consumption rises during the colder months. The British Energy Secretary acknowledged growing concerns over household bills and said that the government is working to ease pressure on consumers. Okay. The increase underscores how geopolitical tensions and higher global gas prices continue to feed directly into household finances across Britain.

Fenerbahce are back in the UEFA Champions League after a 17-season absence, beating Lyon 2-1 in France to complete a 3-2 aggregate victory and secure a place in the league phase. The Turkish side traveled to Lyon after a 1-1

1-1 draw in Istanbul, knowing that victory would send them back to Europe's elite club competition for the first time since the 2008-2009 season. Fenerbahce absorbed Lyon's early pressure before taking control of the contest and breaking the deadlock midway through the first half. The opening goal midway through the first half gave Fenerbahce a crucial advantage and shifted control of the tie firmly in their favor. The visitors doubled their lead just 4 minutes later when Archie Brown headed home from a corner, putting Fenerbahce 2-0 ahead and firmly in control of the tie. Lyon increased the pressure after the break and eventually pulled a goal back in the 61st minute, cutting Fenerbahce's aggregate advantage to a single goal. The French side twice found the net again as it pushed for an equalizer, but both efforts were ruled out following reviews. Fenerbahce held firm through the closing stages to seal the 2-1 victory and a 3-2 aggregate triumph, ending their long wait for Champions League football. The qualification marks Fenerbahce's return to the competition after 17 seasons, giving the Istanbul club a place among Europe's leading teams in the Champions League phase.

0: El Bernabéu ya lo conocemos, ¿no? Los jugadores lo conocen.
1: We already know the Bernabéu, right? The players know it, I know it. Obviously, for some who have just arrived, it's their first time feeling this, but we already know it, and thank goodness that it's like this, because it's a consequence of the club's history. The high expectations are due to that history. Real Madrid always has great players, great teams. People want more and more and more and more, and then, obviously, it's one thing to be a fan, another to be a player or a manager. They can, and they pay to have those emotions of joy and frustration. We are where we are because we have this capacity to stay calm in the face of difficulty. Often top teams aren't capable of that. We are capable of it. Calm, I'm grateful, but it's not something I like when they chant my name. As I said before the match, the team is the most important. The team feeling that support is what matters most to me, and as I said before I came here, obviously people think about me, obviously. A manager is judged by his own results, but I'm here more for them than for myself. I'm really pleased with the players' overall feeling after playing their first home match, winning, and winning well, and the fans going home with a smile, and tomorrow we'll train as Sunday Malaga are coming.
0: Obviamente que pensa em mim.
2: I don't want to speak about Julian, you know, but I only want to the situation of the club. Of course, we made really some really good transfers now in this market, and our goal is clear. But at the end, also the club has to think about also the future, not only to the present now. Of course, as a coach, I would say, okay, give me please the best you can have, and more and more and more and more. Maybe it works, maybe it works not. A little problem, he would have some headaches the day after, but at the end, it's like, you know, Lamine is a genius, we all know that. And it's normal, he has 3 weeks holidays, and now he worked or trained only a few days. So he could not be on his top level. This is normal. So we have to find also their solution step by step, that he comes back on his best level.
3: It was an amazing experience playing World Cup for Morocco. It was just amazing. The fans, all the love that I received was just the dream of a kid. I think Premier League is the most attractive and most competitive championship in the world, the best championship in the world. So every player dreams to play in Premier League, and I hope I'm going to play in the Premier League very, really soon, as soon as possible. When I grew up with the Manchester City of Guardiola, when he arrived, what he'd done was just amazing. But now we know that City is one of the greatest clubs in the world. I really liked to watch Kevin De Bruyne, also Yaya Touré. I was a bit younger, but I saw a lot of video of him. Of what I see, I think Manchester is a great city. I also like

0: in the dressing room, to play with them, to share good moments with them. I think here the most important is to win. In the big club, you need to win. And this is all what we're going to do, and we're going to give 100% to achieve all our goals. For when you come in a new club, I think the most important is to meet the new player, all the staff, everything, but also the fans, because you know that they're the ones who are going to cheer for you, give 100% travel for you. So I can't wait to see them and make them proud also.
1: Grisham still going back, and it's off his glove and off the wall.
2: The New York Yankees pulled away late to beat the Houston Astros 9-3 at Yankee Stadium.
1: Double, and the Astros lead.
2: Houston opened the scoring in the first inning through Jose Altuve, but Ben Rice answered with his 35th home run of the season to level the game. The Yankees moved ahead before the Astros tied it again at 3-3 in the seventh inning. New York then broke the game open in the bottom of the seventh. Cody Bellinger hit a two-run double to put the Yankees back in front, before Spencer Jones added an RBI single, and Jazz Chisholm Jr. drove in another run. Luis Garcia Jr. added a two-run homer in the eighth to extend the lead to 9-3. Yankees rookie starter Elmer Rodriguez struck out six over six-plus innings, while the offense helped New York secure its seventh win in nine games. The Astros, meanwhile, have now lost 10 of their last 16 games.

Rescue workers are scrambling to find survivors after flash floods hit Nepal's border with China's Tibet region, killing over 100 people and sweeping away villages and damaging roads, bridges, and power projects. Police in Nepal said late that they had recovered 165 bodies as of now, while authorities in China said at least three people had died in Tibet's county of Gyrong. Local officials in Gyrong said they feared major casualties following the disaster. Nepal's Ministry of Culture and Tourism said hundreds of tourists were unaccounted for following the flash floods. The missing foreigners included Indians, Australians, and others from Malaysia, the Netherlands, Portugal, South Africa, South Korea, the United Kingdom, and the United States. Nepalese authorities did not provide a figure for residents in affected areas who are still missing, but police spokesman Abhi Narayan Kafle said that 28 police personnel were unaccounted for. The Nepal Electricity Authority said about 430 megawatts of production capacity, including from hydropower and solar facilities, has been damaged. The disaster has damaged the production, transmission, and distribution facilities of the authority, resulting in disruption of electricity supply, it said. The Nepal Army said it had deployed helicopters and disaster response personnel to the affected area. The work of collecting details of the damage is underway, it said in a statement. In Beijing, Chinese President Xi Jinping urged all-out efforts to search for the missing and called for strengthening monitoring and early warning systems to prevent secondary disasters. The official Xinhua news agency said the mudslide hit China's Gyrong port, cutting off roads

0: A huge wall of mud and rock collapsed into a river on the Himalayan border of Nepal and China's Tibet on Wednesday, triggering catastrophic flooding on the Nepali side that killed at least 157 people and left hundreds of tourists missing, police said. The disaster left 484 tourists unaccounted for, of whom 391 were foreigners and 93 Nepalis, the office of Nepal's prime minister said. The region lies on a popular route to Kailash Manasarovar in Tibet, a site visited annually by hundreds of Hindu pilgrims from India and elsewhere. Survivor Keshav Prasad Baral said the flood hit the top floor of his house. My wife was already buried in the mudslide while we stayed on the terrace for safety. After 4 to 5 hours, I was rescued by a helicopter, said Baral. Initial reports from Nepali officials suggested an earthquake in the area could have caused the lower part of a glacier to collapse and trigger the floods. The missing foreign travelers included more than 100 Indians, 3 U.S. citizens, and 12 British nationals, Nepal's tourism ministry said. How many local people were also missing was not clear. The region lies on a popular route to Kailash Manasarovar in Tibet, a site visited annually by hundreds of Hindu pilgrims from India and elsewhere, particularly at this time of year. Qatar is stepping up efforts to revive diplomacy between the United States and Iran, with Prime Minister Sheikh Mohammed bin Abdul Rahman Al Thani visiting Tehran as tensions persist over economic pressure and control of the Strait of Hormuz. The Gulf state has served as an important mediator between Washington and Tehran and played a direct role in securing the June ceasefire agreement that temporarily halted hostilities. The diplomatic push comes with direct fighting largely paused, but the two sides still far apart on the conditions for a broader settlement, particularly over sanctions and the future of the Strait of Hormuz. The United States has increasingly shifted its strategy from direct military action toward economic pressure, seeking to further isolate Iran by targeting its trade partners with tougher sanctions. Tehran, meanwhile, continues to use its control over Hormuz as leverage, insisting that the waterway will not fully reopen until Washington meets its conditions, including lifting sanctions and ending the blockade of Iranian ports. Oil flows through the strait have fallen dramatically, with around 5 million barrels per day passing through the waterway compared with roughly 20 million barrels before the conflict. Efforts to establish a new arrangement for Hormuz are also continuing between Iran and Oman, although Tehran says that negotiations over the details have not yet produced a final agreement. The unresolved dispute over the strait remains one of the biggest obstacles to restoring the June agreement, with Washington and Tehran maintaining competing positions over navigation and control of the crucial energy corridor. Qatar's renewed mediation effort adds another diplomatic channel aimed at bringing the two sides back toward negotiations and preventing the prolonged standoff from triggering another round of military escalation.
1: Urgent calls have been made to the international community to remove the massive amounts of waste that have accumulated among the tents of displaced Palestinians and on the streets of Deir al-Bala in the central Gaza Strip. Deir al-Bala municipal officials held a press conference, attended by a delegation from the United Nations, calling for pressure to be exerted on Israel to allow the waste to be transported to a landfill in the southern Gaza Strip. Municipal officials stated that the waste accumulating among the tents is contributing to the spread of diseases and insects, while toxic substances are seeping into groundwater, posing a major threat to public health and the environment. Deir al-Bala Mayor Khalil Abu Samra said the makeshift waste dump created during the Israeli attacks covers an area of approximately

12 dunams. Abu Samra said the site is less than 20 meters from the nearest groundwater well, and that more than 142,000 tons of waste have accumulated there, warning that diseases, rodents, and reptiles would spread if the waste is not removed urgently. Abu Samra said, "The first victim of this disaster is the human being. Then the groundwater that people depend on is also affected. We call on the world and international organizations to pressure Israel to allow the makeshift waste dumps in the Gaza Strip to be transported to the official disposal site in Sufa." Tariq Al-Habash, executive director of the Joint Services Council for Solid Waste Management, also said that more than 150,000 cubic meters of waste have accumulated since the first day of the war at the Al-Baraka Emergency Waste Disposal Site, which serves Deir al-Bala. Habash explained that waste collected from the central and southern parts of the Gaza Strip needs to be transported to the Al-Fukari Sanitary Landfill, but said that Israeli forces have prevented access to the site since the beginning of the war. Habash called on United Nations agencies to pressure Israel to open the roads leading to the Al-Fukari landfill and allow the waste accumulated at temporary sites to be transported there.

0: 11 people were injured, and several buildings were damaged in Russian-controlled Donetsk on Wednesday after a missile attack that local officials blamed on Ukraine. Denis Pushilin, the Russian-installed head of the Donetsk region, said that 8 apartment buildings and 11 civilian infrastructure sites were damaged, including a large shopping mall in the city center. Footage showed extensive damage to buildings and a nearby boulevard following the strike. There was no immediate response from Kyiv to the accusations.
1: В ходе осмотра места происшествия установлено, что в результате многочисленных атак повреждения и разрушения получили объекты гражданской инфраструктуры, многоквартирные жилые домостроения, а также легковые автомобили, которые находились вблизи эпицентра взрыва. 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
0: Donetsk is one of 4 Ukrainian regions that Russia claimed to annex in 2022, a move rejected by Ukraine and most countries at the United Nations.

Russia launched missiles and drones at Ukraine overnight on Thursday, with the capital Kyiv and other cities coming under a massive attack, Ukrainian authorities said. In the surrounding region, two people were injured as Russian missile and drone attacks caused a fire in warehouse premises and damaged other warehouses as well as private houses, the regional governor said. Ukraine's Air Force said the barrage included two Onyx anti-ship cruise missiles, 258 drones, and an unspecified number of ballistic missiles. The Air Force said that nearly 90% of the drones were downed, as well as one Onyx and seven ballistic missiles. Russia has escalated its airstrikes on Ukraine in recent months, with Kyiv short of U.S.-made Patriot interceptors capable of downing ballistic missiles.

0: Meta has reached an $18 billion settlement with 48 U.S. states over harms its platforms cause to children, bringing a major online child safety trial to an end for now and putting pressure on the company to make significant changes to Instagram and Facebook. The settlement requires Meta to pay the $18 billion over 10 years while introducing stronger protections for users under 18, including limits on how long children can spend on its platforms. Young users will be limited to up to 2 hours a day on Instagram, while push notifications will be restricted during school hours and at night. Like counts will be removed and parental controls will be strengthened.
1: It's basically an accountability app.
0: Meta also agreed to introduce age-appropriate content safeguards aimed at preventing children from being exposed to harmful material, including violence and self-harm. For families who have spent years demanding greater accountability from social media companies, the settlement marks a major development in their campaign to make online platforms safer for children. Among them is Juliana Arnold, a founding member of Parents Rise, a group bringing together families who say social media played a role in the deaths of their children.
2: Our children should have grown up. Instead, we are left to speak for them. Let theirs be the last childhoods sacrificed to silence and inaction. And
0: Arnold lost her 17-year-old daughter Coco after she was contacted through Instagram by a man who gained her trust and arranged to meet her, with Coco later dying from fentanyl poisoning after believing she was buying a prescription drug. Arnold has described how Coco became increasingly attached to her phone as likes, short videos, and a constant stream of new content kept her engaged, making it increasingly difficult for her family to limit her social media use. She argues that parents cannot be expected to compete alone with platforms built by some of the world's most powerful technology companies to maximize engagement and keep young people online.
2: Stop blaming the parents. It's on you. And this is what this is showing today. And for parents, we now know that they were manipulating our children for profits while we were watching and trying to keep our families safe.
0: Arnold and other Parents Rise families have pushed for greater accountability from technology companies and stronger government action to protect children from the dangers they say are built into social media platforms.
3: Check your phones.
0: While the settlement brings this trial to an end for now, the family's wider campaign continues, with Arnold calling for lasting safeguards that put children's safety ahead of engagement and profits.
4: We're at the federal courthouse in Oakland, California, where Meta just reached a historic settlement with 48 states over harms its platform causes to children. Meta reached a historic settlement in the case today with 48 states worth $18 billion that requires it to pay that amount over 10 years and also make substantial changes to its platform and how it treats people under 18. So Meta agreed to make big changes for Instagram and Facebook users who are under 18. This includes hard caps on time limits, so kids will only be able to use Instagram for up to 2 hours a day.

0: they won't get push notifications during school hours or at night. Light counts are going away, and the parental controls are getting stronger. The company also agreed to age-appropriate content controls to make sure that kids are not seeing violence or self-harm or anything else that they're not supposed to be seeing. So Meta didn't say why it settled, but it said in a blog post that it's building on its long-standing efforts to protect kids on its platforms. And it's also urging other social media companies to adopt similar measures. The money will be divided among them, with each state getting different amounts. Texas said it's getting $1 billion, for example. So $18 billion sounds like a lot of money, but for Meta, you know, last year they made $200 billion in revenue, and after the settlement was announced, their stock price went up to increase the company's market value by more than $18 billion. So while the settlement only involves Meta, the company has and the state attorneys have urged the other platforms, YouTube, TikTok, Snapchat, to adopt similar measures. And in fact, Meta will only pay the full amount if other platforms agree to similar restrictions and safeguards for kids. In general, the reaction from advocates to the settlement has been positive. They are happy with a lot of the measures that Meta is introducing, but of course some are saying that it could still go further.
1: Iceland will be voting in a referendum on Saturday on whether to reopen membership talks with the European Union. The ballot is not a vote on membership, and any accession treaty would require a second referendum. A narrow majority of Icelanders support restarting negotiations, according to a new opinion poll, down slightly from the previous survey. The August 21st to 25th survey of 1,019 people by polling agency Maskina showed 51.3% of respondents support holding negotiations with Brussels on joining the bloc, while 48.7% are opposed. In the 1970s, Iceland won a series of confrontations with the United Kingdom known as the Cod Wars, and half a century later, the fear of losing control of its waters and its fishing industry, which is the foundation of the island's economy, is at the heart of the referendum. For many, the vote boils down to a trade-off, whether lower interest rates and a seat at Europe's table are worth ceding some control over the fisheries and self-determination that defined Iceland's independence since it broke away from Denmark 8 decades ago. Public debate ahead of the vote is deeply rooted in fishing rights, but now also focusing on the cost of living and President Donald Trump's threats to acquire neighboring Greenland, which has raised questions over Iceland's own defenses. Gylfi Geirsson, a radio operator during the confrontations with Britain, who went on to spend 42 years in the Coast Guard, later representing Iceland in international fisheries negotiations, said he would vote yes.
2: It was exciting, and of course it was dangerous, and probably not in the 50-mile struggle. It was more in the 200-mile struggle. I was then a radio operator on the Balder, the converted stern trawler, what the Brits called the tin opener.
1: But if Iceland were to lose control of its fishing grounds after negotiating a deal with the EU, he would vote against joining. Fisheries remain central to Iceland's economy and identity alike, alongside aluminum and tourism.
3: The voters here seem to be completely split in half. It's on a knife edge, so nobody knows. So it depends really on the turnout, who are more enthusiastic on the issue.
4: I think it's very important. I think it's very important for the people, the homes, the young people, and, you know, everyone that, you know, are not too rich, because they can use another currencies. Our biggest companies are using another currencies. Our normal companies or the people are just having to pay what we, it's you know, we have to pay with the rent.
5: I think it's revolves around mostly keeping control of our own choices and decisions as a country.
1: Iceland sits on a geopolitical bottleneck straddling the so-called GIUK gap between Greenland, Iceland, and Britain that NATO has long treated as a crucial doorway for watching Russian naval movements toward the open ocean. The country has no army of its own, and its defense rests on NATO membership.

0: A bilateral agreement with Washington signed in 1951.
1: So it is a significant step, and there, I think there's kind of two things they're trying to accomplish here. One is a lot of people don't realize that government agencies oftentimes are fee-based, so they're not funded by Congress, by taxpayers, but instead by user fees. And so part of what they're trying to do here is to raise money to operate the immigration service and other parts of immigration. The other part they're trying to do is incentivize employers to look for American workers and try a little harder to find American workers and be a little more discriminating about the quality of H-1B workers that they hire. It moves in the right direction, in the sense that it's going to raise the quality of the H-1B workers who that employers will petition for and try to bring in, because they're going to say, does this worker bring a lot of value? If they bring a lot of value, I'm willing to pay that $100,000. The other thing to keep in mind is that the typical H-1B worker is not super specialized, doesn't bring any kind of special skills. Most of them are ordinary workers, and they have ordinary skills that are abundantly available in from domestic workers, from American workers and American students.

0: Panama Canal is preparing to reduce daily ship transits in September as authorities brace for lower rainfall and worsening water shortages linked to El Nino. The canal, which handles about 5% of global maritime trade, normally allows between 36 and 38 ships to pass each day.
1: Sabemos que la estación seca debe comenzar hipotéticamente en diciembre. Es posible que esa estación seca se adelante por lo menos un mes. Vamos camino a los meses de mayor lluvia, octubre y noviembre. 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
0: From September 3rd, daily transit slots will fall to 34 before dropping again to 32 from September 15th, marking the most significant restrictions since the severe drought of 2023 and 2024. Rainfall in the canal watershed since April has reached only about two-thirds of its normal level.
2: Va a seguir bajando y bajando cuando debería estar aumentando por la falta de las lluvias normales, va a seguir bajando y eso va a restringir la frecuencia de los barcos y el caudal máximo, es decir, el tamaño máximo de los barcos que la ACP puede permitir pasar.
0: Authorities are trying to preserve enough fresh water to maintain operations through a dry season that could last around 5 months. Ships without confirmed reservations could face longer waits, while competition for available passages has already pushed transit auction prices to record levels. Garbage piled up across the streets of La Paz on Tuesday as sanitation workers continued a two-week strike over wages and rising fuel costs. Workers from the waste collection company La Paz Limpia are demanding salary adjustments and higher payments to reflect increased operating costs. As the strike continues, overflowing bins and piles of rubbish have appeared near homes, businesses, hospitals, and government buildings, raising concerns over hygiene and public health. Residents have also complained that there is nowhere left to dispose of household waste, with some choosing to keep garbage inside their homes rather than add to the piles in the streets. Negotiations have so far failed to end the dispute, and sanitation workers say they plan to continue their protest. The city has activated an emergency cleanup plan, deploying more than 4,000 municipal workers, residents, and volunteers to remove waste from affected areas. La Paz Mayor Cesar Dockweiler said the municipality is currently able to collect about 50% of the city's solid waste, but acknowledged that the emergency response remains insufficient.

0: A 90-kilometer greenbelt has started to take shape in the desert around Iraq's holy city of Karbala as part of an effort to push back desertification and ease the effects of a warming climate. Drone footage showed rows of young trees planted in the sand next to a small reservoir where ducks swam and rows of solar panels that power the water pumps. The project, launched by Alabas Shrine, aims to have 1 million trees planted at Alawali Farm in Karbala Province to counter rising temperatures and the spread of desert, according to the shrine's official media network. The work began on August 8th and is expected to be completed within 4 years. Engineer Adel Al-Mamar, director of Al-Liwa International Company that is carrying out the project, explained that the Greenbelt project uses forest trees chosen after field trials for their ability to endure drought and salty soil. He said the trees would create biodiversity in the area and attract local and migratory birds. Al-Mamar added that the farms deep in the desert relied on drip irrigation, drawing groundwater from wells. We added some materials that, along with cultivation, help the soil retain moisture and store water. So instead of watering two or three times a week, it might come down to once a week to reduce groundwater consumption. China's Xinhua news agency said Thursday that mudslides in Tibet caused by a glacial collapse have left 3 people dead and 558 missing, while police in Nepal reported at least 162 were killed after massive flash floods in a border area of Nepal and China swept through communities a day earlier. Drone footage showed roads destroyed and buildings buried by thundering water the color of wet cement. State news agency Xinhua reported significant casualties. Chinese state broadcaster CCTV reported that 260 of the 558 missing people in Tibet were foreigners and 2 villagers were rescued. At least 3 people were killed as of Thursday morning, it said. Officials in Nepal earlier said 403 people, including 341 foreigners, were reported missing. Sunil Sharma, a tourism board spokesperson, said 133 were from India on pilgrimage to Mount Kailash in Tibet, a sacred site for Hindus. Also missing were 47 from the United States, 34 from Australia, 33 from Britain, and 24 from Canada, he said. The State Department said it was aware of Americans affected. The region's steep valleys are economic lifelines and travel corridors, but are precarious when disaster strikes. China's state broadcaster CCTV released drone footage of a flooded valley, areas leading to the border town of Girong. CCTV reported that the key road leading to the border area has been destroyed, making the rescue operation very hard. Bands of heavy rain over central Japan caused rivers to overflow and triggered landslides on Wednesday. The adverse weather led to the Japan Meteorological Agency issuing a top-level warning for the region. Over 350 millimeters of rainfall was recorded in the past 24 hours in Hime City in Toyama Prefecture, while around 340 millimeters was recorded in Hakui in Ishikawa Prefecture, according to JMA. The weather agency warned of unprecedented rainfall and urged people in the region to move to higher ground and take action to protect their lives. According to JMA, warm, moist air flowing toward the weather front, combined with cold air in the upper atmosphere, brought bands of developed rain clouds over the Hokuriku region.
1: At least 14 newborns were killed in a fire at a state-run hospital in Pakistan's capital Islamabad on early Wednesday.

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1: The United Nations on Wednesday, August 26th, offered support to Pakistan after a fire in Islamabad killed 14 newborn babies, calling the incident a tragic accident.
3: A tragic accident in the midst of tragedy, the fact that that so many newborns were killed just compounds unimaginable pain for the parents. I know the UN team in Islamabad is ready to support the government in any way possible.
1: The incident is among the deadliest hospital fires in recent years in the country, where government health care is subsidized, but facilities are under-resourced and overburdened. Watchdogs have frequently criticized state-run facilities as mismanaged.
4: As Prince Harry and Meghan prepare to return to Britain, the intense media attention surrounding the couple shows little sign of fading. A fresh wave of headlines was triggered by reports that Meghan was being considered for a role in a Netflix crime drama from director Guy Ritchie, before further reports suggested the move had been abandoned amid backlash. Entertainment journalist Caroline Frost has been following the saga.
5: You can't buy this kind of publicity for a TV show. So no producer is going to dismiss it out of hand. Nobody is going to pop their head above the parapet on Saturday morning and say, actually, I am making The Gentleman and it's not true. It's already cast and Meghan Markle is nowhere near our discussions. They'd be fools to do that, and they're not fools. They're making big budget telly.
4: Neither Meghan nor the show's producers confirmed the reports. But branding and media experts say the speculation itself highlights the couple's greatest asset, their ability to generate attention.
5: It's done Netflix no harm, it's done The Gentleman no harm, and it's probably done Meghan Markle no harm.
4: A return to acting could help Meghan reshape her public image. But after years in the global spotlight, some believe finding the right role might prove difficult. PR consultant Mark Bogalski suggests the former actress could reconnect with Britain's theatre world, where hard work and craft may help win over sceptical audiences.
6: Both Harry and Meghan give people a visibility, is eyeballs, whether it's a charity or something, you know, or is audience, and they can generate an audience. And I would think, knowing many West End producers, I think they'll be rubbing their hands with glee looking for platforms to put on.
4: Harry and Meghan left Britain 6 years ago, citing intense media scrutiny and seeking an independent life outside the royal family. Since then, they have remained deeply divisive figures. Supporters argue the couple were driven out by racist and misogynistic coverage, while critics accuse them of profiting from family disputes while demanding privacy. Now, some experts like Pauline McLaren believe a move back to England could provide a fresh chapter, particularly for Meghan's lifestyle brand, As Ever.
7: Every brand needs to tell a story these days and to keep the public engaged through the different stories. And so I think her coming to England could really bring about a new story, the English touch, the English flavour, and I think that would be very popular with her American consumers to refresh the brand, if you like, give it an added interest.
4: Yet challenges remain.

0: right fit.
1: Fashion journalist Sasha Wilkins says Meghan's relationship with British fashion and luxury brands is complicated by her polarising public image and comparisons.
2: I think there's always going to be an issue for a high fashion label because of the kickback that may well happen if brands dress her. So they may decide it's a bit too much of a hot potato and obviously don't want to risk any putative relationship with the Princess of Wales. So unfortunately for the Duchess of Sussex, I think that she's always going to be second in the line when it comes to dressing one of the members of the royal family.
1: For brands, broadcasters and charities, Harry and Meghan remain a powerful draw. But as they prepare for life on British soil once again, the same spotlight that gives them influence could prove their greatest challenge.

Young people in Tehran say that financial pressure is mounting as the United States expands sanctions on Iran, deepening concerns over jobs, income, and the country's economic future. Washington announced new sanctions targeting dozens of individuals, companies, and vessels. Though the measures stopped short of targeting major Chinese financial institutions linked to Iran's oil trade. U.S. Treasury Secretary Scott Bessent said that the sanctions are aimed at further isolating Iran's economy and increasing pressure on Tehran. For many young Iranians, the impact is already being felt in daily life. Residents say that rising costs, limited job opportunities, and uncertainty over the future are making it increasingly difficult to build stable lives. The latest measures come as diplomatic efforts remain stalled, with earlier talks between Iran and the United States failing to produce a breakthrough. Iran has also faced repeated pressure on its energy exports, while sanctions have sharply restricted access to international financial markets and complicated efforts to stabilize the economy.

NVIDIA has forecast stronger than expected revenue for the third quarter, supported by continued demand for chips used in artificial intelligence infrastructure. The company expects revenue of around $108 billion, above analysts' average estimate of about $104.2 billion. Despite the upbeat forecast, NVIDIA shares fell 1.2% in extended trading, as investors remained concerned about increasing competition and the company's long-term dominance in AI chips. NVIDIA said that its outlook does not include any data center chip sales from China. The company remains a key supplier to major technology firms, whose combined spending on AI infrastructure is expected to exceed $730 billion this year. However, companies are increasingly developing their own processors to reduce dependence on NVIDIA, while rivals including AMD, Intel, and Chinese firms are also expanding in the AI inference market. NVIDIA says the revenue opportunity for its AI chips could exceed $1 trillion through 2027. Australia's Qantas Airways gave an upbeat revenue outlook on Thursday and said that it will begin retiring its Airbus A380 Super Jumbos in 2028 after posting a 14% fall in annual underlying profit as fuel prices spiked. The country's flag carrier said that it is in talks with Airbus and Boeing about converting 20 options to firm orders for A350s and 787s from 2030, because it will start replacing the Super Jumbos about 4 years earlier than previously planned. The new order will be separate from the carrier's plans for Project Sunrise non-stop flights from Sydney to London and New York on a fleet of 12 specially designed long-range A351-1000s that will begin to arrive from next year, Qantas Chief Executive Officer Vanessa Hudson's. Comments came after the airline reported underlying profit before tax of 2.06 billion Australian dollars. For the year ended June 30th, slightly ahead of the Visible Alpha consensus estimate of 2.00 billion Australian dollars. Despite easing tensions

0: in the Middle East. Qantas forecasts jet fuel prices to remain elevated through the first half of the 2027 financial year, projecting net fuel costs to be about 3.6 billion Australian dollars, compared with 2.6 billion Australian dollars spent in the 6 months ending December 2025.
1: Well, fuel price has been higher, and the answer to your question, I'm not going to speculate on that. What we're just really focused on is making sure that we're continuing to deliver on-time performance right across the network. But as you say, fares have had to increase because the cost input from the higher fuel price has been significant, and particularly significant for Qantas International.
0: Shares in Qantas jumped 3% in early trading to their highest in a week, compared with a 0.4% decline in the ASX 200 benchmark index as of 0020 Greenwich Mean Time.

Millions of households across Britain face their highest energy bills in 3 years after the country's energy regulator announced a 4% increase in the energy price cap. Around 22 million households on default tariffs are covered by the price cap, which limits the rates and standing charges energy suppliers can impose. Higher wholesale gas prices linked to the continuing conflict in the Middle East are driving the increase, with instability in global energy markets adding pressure to household costs. The regulator said that volatile international gas markets remain the main factor behind changes in energy prices, highlighting Britain's exposure to fluctuations in global supplies. The higher cap adds another burden for households already struggling with elevated living costs, particularly as energy consumption rises during the colder months. The British Energy Secretary acknowledged growing concerns over household bills and said that the government is working to ease pressure on consumers. Okay. The increase underscores how geopolitical tensions and higher global gas prices continue to feed directly into household finances across Britain.

Fenerbahce are back in the UEFA Champions League after a 17-season absence, beating Lyon 2-1 in France to complete a 3-2 aggregate victory and secure a place in the league phase. The Turkish side traveled to Lyon after a 1-1 draw in Istanbul, knowing that victory would send them back to Europe's elite club competition for the first time since the 2008-2009 season. Fenerbahce absorbed Lyon's early pressure before taking control of the contest and breaking the deadlock midway through the first half. The opening goal midway through the first half gave Fenerbahce a crucial advantage and shifted control of the tie firmly in their favor. The visitors doubled their lead just 4 minutes later when Archie Brown headed home from a corner, putting Fenerbahce 2-0.

0: Zero ahead and firmly in control of the tie. Lyon increased the pressure after the break and eventually pulled a goal back in the 61st minute, cutting Fenerbahce's aggregate advantage to a single goal. The French side twice found the net again as it pushed for an equalizer, but both efforts were ruled out following reviews. Fenerbahce held firm through the closing stages to seal the 2-1 victory and a 3-2 aggregate triumph, ending their long wait for Champions League football. The qualification marks Fenerbahce's return to the competition after 17 seasons, giving the Istanbul club a place among Europe's leading teams in the Champions League phase.
1: El Bernabéu ya lo conocemos, ¿no? Los jugadores lo conocen.
0: We already know the Bernabeu, right? The players know it, I know it. Obviously, for some who have just arrived, it's their first time feeling this, but we already know it, and thank goodness that it's like this, because it's a consequence of the club's history. The high expectations are due to that history. Real Madrid always has great players, great teams. People want more and more and more and more, and then, obviously, it's one thing to be a fan, another to be a player or a manager. They can, and they pay to have those emotions of joy and frustration. We are where we are because we have this capacity to stay calm in the face of difficulty. Often top teams aren't capable of that. We are capable of it. Calm, I'm grateful, but it's not something I like when they chant my name. As I said before the match, the team is the most important. The team feeling that support is what matters most to me, and as I said before I came here, obviously people think about me, obviously. A manager is judged by his own results, but I'm here more for them than for myself. I'm really pleased with the players' overall feeling after playing their first home match, winning, and winning well, and the fans going home with a smile, and tomorrow we'll train as Sunday Malaga are coming.
1: Obviamente que pensa em mim.
2: I don't want to speak about Julian, you know, but I only want to the situation of the club. Of course, we made really some really good transfers now in this market, and our goal is clear. But at the end, also the club has to think about also the future, not only to the present now. Of course, as a coach, I would say, okay, give me please the best you can have, and more and more and more and more. Maybe it works, maybe it works not. A little problem, he would have some headaches the day after, but at the end, it's like, you know, Lamine is a genius, we all know that. And it's normal, he has 3 weeks holidays, and now he worked or trained only a few days. So he could not be on his top level. This is normal. So we have to find also their solution step by step, that he comes back on his best level.
3: It was an amazing experience playing World Cup for Morocco. It was just amazing. The fans, all the love that I received was just the dream of a kid. I think Premier League is the most attractive and most competitive championship in the world, the best championship in the world. So every player dreams to play in Premier League, and I hope I'm going to play in the Premier League very, really soon, as soon as possible. Well, I grew up with the Manchester City of Guardiola. When he arrived, what he'd done was just amazing. But now we know that City is one of the greatest clubs in the world. I really liked to watch Kevin De Bruyne, also Yaya Toure. I was a bit younger, but I saw a lot of video of him. Of what I see, I think Manchester is a great city. I also like the people here. So what makes a city beautiful is the people. And I see that all the people here are really nice, really kind, and I really appreciate it. We discuss about a lot of things, of course the future also, because this is why I'm here, for the future. We know that in the great club we need to win. And what's important is that I'm going to give 100%, be always here for the team, and then it's the future. I watched also Zamoreska, who is an amazing coach. I can't wait to be trained by him as soon as possible. Even the team, I saw the really big players. I can't wait to see them.

0: Trent Grisham still going back, and it's off his glove and off the wall.
1: The New York Yankees pulled away late to beat the Houston Astros 9-3 at Yankee Stadium.
0: Double, and the Astros lead.
1: Houston opened the scoring in the first inning through Jose Altuve, but Ben Rice answered with his 35th home run of the season to level the game.
2: Home run for Ben Rice.
1: The Yankees moved ahead before the Astros tied it again at 3-3 in the seventh inning. New York then broke the game open in the bottom of the seventh. Cody Bellinger hit a two-run double to put the Yankees back in front before Spencer Jones added an RBI single and Jazz Chisholm Jr. drove in another run. Luis Garcia Jr. added a two-run homer in the eighth to extend the lead to 9-3.
0: Grisham hits into a double play.
1: Yankees rookie starter Elmer Rodriguez struck out six over six-plus innings, while the offense helped New York secure its seventh win in nine games. The Astros, meanwhile, have now lost 10 of their last 16 games.
2: Two-run home

Greetings, I'm Jamal Nashida, and you're watching A-News News Hour live from Istanbul. Let's take a look at our top stories. Nepal is confronting a mounting death toll after a catastrophic wall of ice, mud and rock tore through Himalayan communities, sweeping away people, homes and roads as rescuers continue searching for the missing. Iran says that the Strait of Hormuz remains close to normal traffic despite a temporary route agreement with Oman, as the strategic waterway remains at the center of an escalating economic standoff between Tehran and Washington. Meta has reached an $18 billion U.S. dollar settlement with 48 U.S. states over harms its platforms cause to children, bringing a major online child safety trial to an end for now and putting pressure on the company to make significant changes to Instagram and Facebook.

0: A huge wall of mud and rock collapsed into a river on the Himalayan border of Nepal and China's Tibet, triggering catastrophic flooding on the Nepali side that killed over 100 people and left at least 1,000 missing.
1: Rescue workers are scrambling to find survivors after flash floods hit Nepal's border with China's Tibet region, killing over 100 people and sweeping away villages and damaging roads, bridges, and power projects. Police in Nepal said late that they had recovered 165 bodies as of now, while authorities in China said at least 3 people had died in Tibet's county of Gyrong. Local officials in Gyrong said they feared major casualties following the disaster. Nepal's Ministry of Culture and Tourism said hundreds of tourists were unaccounted for following the flash floods. The missing foreigners included Indians, Australians, and others from Malaysia, the Netherlands, Portugal, South Africa, South Korea, the United Kingdom, and the United States. Nepalese authorities did not provide a figure for residents in affected areas who are still missing, but police spokesman Abhi Narayan Kafle said that 28 police personnel were unaccounted for. The Nepal Electricity Authority said about 430 megawatts of production capacity, including from hydropower and solar facilities, has been damaged. The disaster has damaged the production, transmission, and distribution facilities of the authority, resulting in disruption of electricity supply, it said. The Nepal Army said it had deployed helicopters and disaster response personnel to the affected area. The work of collecting details of the damage is underway, it said in a statement. In Beijing, Chinese President Xi Jinping urged all-out efforts to search for the missing and called for strengthening monitoring and early warning systems to prevent secondary disasters. The official Xinhua news agency said the mudslide hit China's

0: Girong Port, cutting off roads, communications, and power in the Shigatse region.
1: A massive mudslide triggered catastrophic flooding on Nepal's Himalayan border, killing at least 157 people and leaving hundreds of tourists missing.
2: A huge wall of mud and rock collapsed into a river on the Himalayan border of Nepal and China's Tibet on Wednesday, triggering catastrophic flooding on the Nepali side that killed at least 157 people and left hundreds of tourists missing, police said. The disaster left 484 tourists unaccounted for, of whom 391 were foreigners and 93 Nepalis, the office of Nepal's prime minister said. The region lies on a popular route to Kailash Manasarovar in Tibet, a site visited annually by hundreds of Hindu pilgrims from India and elsewhere. Survivor Keshav Prasad Baral said the flood hit the top floor of his house. My wife was already buried in the mudslide while we stayed on the terrace for safety. After 4 to 5 hours, I was rescued by a helicopter, said Baral. Initial reports from Nepali officials suggested an earthquake in the area could have caused the lower part of a glacier to collapse and trigger the floods. The missing foreign travelers included more than 100 Indians, 3 U.S. citizens, and 12 British nationals, Nepal's tourism ministry said. How many local people were also missing was not clear. The region lies on a popular route to Kailash Manasarovar in Tibet, a site visited annually by hundreds of Hindu pilgrims from India and elsewhere, particularly at this time of year.
1: Qatar is intensifying efforts to revive diplomacy between Washington and Tehran, with its prime minister visiting Iran as the unresolved Hormuz dispute and mounting economic pressure keep a broader settlement out of reach.
2: Qatar is stepping up efforts to revive diplomacy between the United States and Iran, with Prime Minister Sheikh Mohammed bin Abdul Rahman Al Thani visiting Tehran as tensions persist over economic pressure and control of the Strait of Hormuz. The Gulf state has served as an important mediator between Washington and Tehran and played a direct role in securing the June ceasefire agreement that temporarily halted hostilities. The diplomatic push comes with direct fighting largely paused, but the two sides still far apart on the conditions for a broader settlement, particularly over sanctions and the future of the Strait of Hormuz. The United States has increasingly shifted its strategy from direct military action toward economic pressure, seeking to further isolate Iran by targeting its trade partners with tougher sanctions. Tehran, meanwhile, continues to use its control over Hormuz as leverage, insisting that the waterway will not fully reopen until Washington meets its conditions, including lifting sanctions and ending the blockade of Iranian ports. Oil flows through the strait have fallen dramatically, with around 5 million barrels per day passing through the waterway compared with roughly 20 million barrels before the conflict. Efforts to establish a new arrangement for Hormuz are also continuing between Iran and Oman, although Tehran says that negotiations over the details have not yet produced a final agreement. The unresolved dispute over the strait remains one of the biggest obstacles to restoring the June agreement, with Washington and Tehran maintaining competing positions over navigation and control of the crucial energy corridor. Qatar's renewed mediation effort adds another diplomatic channel aimed at bringing the two sides back toward negotiations and preventing the prolonged standoff from triggering another round of military escalation.
1: Massive heaps of waste are piling up on the streets of Gaza as Israel's continued blockade of the enclave makes cleanup efforts increasingly difficult.
0: Urgent calls have been made to the international community to remove the massive amounts of waste that have accumulated among the tents of displaced Palestinians and on the streets of Deir al-Balah in the central Gaza Strip. Deir al-Balah municipal officials held a press conference, attended by a delegation from the United Nations, calling for pressure to be exerted on Israel.

0: to allow the waste to be transported to a landfill in the southern Gaza Strip. Municipal officials stated that the waste accumulating among the tents is contributing to the spread of diseases and insects, while toxic substances are seeping into groundwater, posing a major threat to public health and the environment. Deir al-Bala Mayor Khalil Abu Samra said the makeshift waste dump created during the Israeli attacks covers an area of approximately 12 dunams. Abu Samra said the site is less than 20 meters from the nearest groundwater well, and that more than 142,000 tons of waste have accumulated there, warning that diseases, rodents, and reptiles would spread if the waste is not removed urgently. Abu Samra said, "The first victim of this disaster is the human being. Then the groundwater that people depend on is also affected. We call on the world and international organizations to pressure Israel to allow the makeshift waste dumps in the Gaza Strip to be transported to the official disposal site in Sufa." Tariq Al-Habash, executive director of the Joint Services Council for Solid Waste Management, also said that more than 150,000 cubic meters of waste have accumulated since the first day of the war at the Al-Baraka Emergency Waste Disposal Site, which serves Deir al-Bala. Habash explained that waste collected from the central and southern parts of the Gaza Strip needs to be transported to the Al-Fukari Sanitary Landfill, but said that Israeli forces have prevented access to the site since the beginning of the war. Habash called on United Nations agencies to pressure Israel to open the roads leading to the Al-Fukari landfill and allow the waste accumulated at temporary sites to be transported there.
1: For Palestinian children growing up amid war, displacement, and hunger in Gaza, music is becoming a rare refuge, offering moments of comfort, healing, and hope away from the devastation surrounding them.
2: Amid the war, displacement, and humanitarian crisis in Gaza, music is giving Palestinian children a rare sense of hope, comfort, and normalcy through singing and playing instruments. Displaced children are taking part in music classes held inside shelters and makeshift classrooms where songs have replaced the sounds of war, even if only for a short time.
3: حسيت انا انه صوتي حلو فاجيت هان حبيت اطور من حالي عشان صوتي يصير احلى وبكفي حرب يعني نفسنا نعيش زي احنا زي الاطفال اللي بدول برا ونفسي اكون طفله من غير قصف ومن غير نزوح ومعاناه ومن غير حرب ومن غير يعني تعب.
2: For many children, the sessions provide emotional support and a chance to rediscover childhood after months of violence and displacement.
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2: In another shelter classroom, children gather every day to sing and learn music as a temporary escape from hunger, fear, and the harsh reality surrounding them. Music instructor Fuad Kader said that the program is designed to take children away from the atmosphere of war, restore a sense of safety, and encourage them to play, sing, and heal together.
4: الهدف الأول هو يعني إخراج الأطفال من حالة الحرب ويعني تغيير أجواءهم ليشعروا بأجواء من الفرح والموسيقى طبعا الموسيقى كتير بتأثر على الأطفال وكان لها تأثير كبير بالحرب بيشعروا بالأمان بتساعدهم على تعزيز العمل الجماعي معهم.
2: As Gaza's children continue to grow up amid destruction and displacement, music is offering them a brief refuge and helping preserve hope for a more peaceful future.
5: Bravo.
1: A missile attack has injured civilians and damaged residential buildings and infrastructure in Russian-controlled Donetsk, with Moscow-installed authorities blaming Ukraine for the strike.
0: 11 people were injured and several buildings were damaged in Russian-controlled Donetsk on Wednesday after a missile attack that local officials blamed on Ukraine. Denis Pushilin, the Russian-installed head of the Donetsk region, said that 8 apartment buildings and 11 civilian infrastructure sites were damaged, including a large shopping mall in the city center. Footage showed extensive damage to buildings and a nearby boulevard following the strike. There was no

0: Immediate response from Kiev to the accusations.
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0: Донецк is one of four Ukrainian regions that Russia claimed to annex in 2022, a move rejected by Ukraine and most countries at the United Nations.
2: Russia launched a massive overnight missile and drone attack on Kyiv and other Ukrainian cities, injuring two people and damaging buildings.
3: Russia launched missiles and drones at Ukraine overnight on Thursday, with the capital Kyiv and other cities coming under a massive attack, Ukrainian authorities said. In the surrounding region, two people were injured as Russian missile and drone attacks caused a fire in warehouse premises and damaged other warehouses as well as private houses, the regional governor said. Ukraine's Air Force said the barrage included two Onyx anti-ship cruise missiles, 258 drones, and an unspecified number of ballistic missiles. The Air Force said that nearly 90% of the drones were downed, as well as one Onyx and seven ballistic missiles. Russia has escalated its airstrikes on Ukraine in recent months, with Kyiv short of U.S.-made Patriot interceptors capable of downing ballistic missiles.
2: Meta's $18 billion U.S. settlement with 48 U.S. states has brought a landmark child safety trial to an end for now, while families, including campaigner Juliana Arnold, continue pushing for stronger protections and accountability across social media.
3: Meta has reached an $18 billion settlement with 48 U.S. states over harms its platforms cause to children, bringing a major online child safety trial to an end for now and putting pressure on the company to make significant changes to Instagram and Facebook. The settlement requires Meta to pay the $18 billion over 10 years while introducing stronger protections for users under 18, including limits on how long children can spend on its platforms. Young users will be limited to up to 2 hours a day on Instagram, while push notifications will be restricted during school hours and at night. Like counts will be removed and parental controls will be strengthened.
4: It's basically an accountability app.
3: Meta also agreed to introduce age-appropriate content safeguards aimed at preventing children from being exposed to harmful material, including violence and self-harm. For families who have spent years demanding greater accountability from social media companies, the settlement marks a major development in their campaign to make online platforms safer for children. Among them is Juliana Arnold, a founding member of Parents Rise, a group bringing together families who say social media played a role in the deaths of their children.
5: Our children should have grown up. Instead, we are left to speak for them. Let theirs be the last childhoods sacrificed to silence and inaction. And
3: we're just Arnold lost her 17-year-old daughter Coco after she was contacted through Instagram by a man who gained her trust and arranged to meet her, with Coco later dying from fentanyl poisoning after believing she was buying a prescription drug. Arnold has described how Coco became increasingly attached to her phone as likes, short videos, and a constant stream of new content kept her engaged, making it increasingly difficult for her family to limit her social media use. She argues that parents cannot be expected to compete alone with platforms built by some of the world's most powerful technology companies to maximize engagement and keep young people online.
5: Stop blaming the parents. It's on you. And this is what this is showing today. And for parents, we now know that they were manipulating our children for profits while we were watching and trying to keep our families safe.
3: Arnold and other Parents Rise families have pushed for greater accountability from technology companies and stronger government action to protect children from the dangers they say are built into social media platforms.
4: Check your phones.
3: While the settlement brings this trial to an end for now, the family's wider campaign continues, with Arnold calling for lasting safeguards that put children's safety ahead of engagement and profits.
6: Xerox Bank is with you all around the world.

0: Americans are increasingly concerned about economic costs, personal consequences, and the prospect of a prolonged conflict of the war in Iran.
1: As the war with Iran approaches the six-month mark, Americans across the country are weighing its economic costs, personal consequences, and the prospect of a prolonged conflict.
2: Every day I fill up on gas. I fill up a big, massive pickup truck, and then I have a lot of small lawn equipment. And it takes around $200 to fill that up. Now, this is my fourth year doing this, and before then, I was spending around $75 just to fill everything up, including the handheld tanks. That's not including the truck. Now, the truck is different. That's an extra $75, but gas has went up tremendously in just the last year alone.
1: Others said the conflict had heightened concerns about personal security. Mary Jones said worries about international conflict were prompting some Americans to take precautions to protect themselves and their families.
3: No one knows exactly what is going to go, what's going to happen going forward. The only thing my best recommendations is that people are taking precautions and getting involved in protecting their home front, making sure their family is protected.
1: But some Americans continue to support the Trump administration's approach.
4: I don't think it's been a war, but I don't think we have, one life is too much, but not as much as most wars. So peacetime president, I'm still going to go with it.
1: U.S. public approval of the war has fallen to its lowest level since the conflict's early days. And Trump's popularity is likewise at a record low ahead of congressional elections in November. Thousands of people have died in the conflict, most of them in Iran and Lebanon, while the U.S. and Israel have degraded much of Iran's conventional military capacity. The exact state of its nuclear program, which the U.S. and Israel aim to dismantle, remains unknown.
0: Young Iranians are feeling the growing weight of U.S. economic pressure as expanding sanctions compound rising living costs, limited job opportunities, and uncertainty over the country's economic future.
1: Young people in Tehran say that financial pressure is mounting as the United States expands sanctions on Iran, deepening concerns over jobs, income, and the country's economic future. Washington announced new sanctions targeting dozens of individuals, companies, and vessels, though the measures stopped short of targeting major Chinese financial institutions linked to Iran's oil trade. U.S. Treasury Secretary Scott Bessent said that the sanctions are aimed at further isolating Iran's economy and increasing pressure on Tehran. For many young Iranians, the impact is already being felt in daily life. Residents say that rising costs, limited job opportunities, and uncertainty over the future are making it increasingly difficult to build stable lives. The latest measures come as diplomatic efforts remain stalled, with earlier talks between Iran and the United States failing to produce a breakthrough. Iran has also faced repeated pressure on its energy exports, while sanctions have sharply restricted access to international financial markets and complicated efforts to stabilize the economy.
0: War and fuel shortages are putting growing pressure on Iran's fishing industry as fewer boats head to sea and higher costs push up seafood prices.
1: Iran's fishing industry is facing mounting pressure as security concerns, fuel shortages, and rising equipment costs keep more fishermen from heading out to sea. At the fish market in Bandar Abbas, traders say lower fishing activity has reduced supplies and pushed prices higher.
5: سیادان ما دی به ندرت برن برای سید مثل گذشته که می رفتن.

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1: Workers say the problems go beyond fuel, with fishing nets, boat equipment, and other operating costs also becoming increasingly expensive.
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1: The disruption is being felt across local markets, where reduced catches are affecting both sellers and customers. Fishermen and traders are now hoping for more stable fuel supplies and improved security conditions so boats can return to sea and the industry can recover.
3: Germany is preparing a clearer economic strategy toward China as Chancellor Friedrich Merz pushes for action on EU-China trade imbalances while seeking to strengthen growth and competitiveness at home.
4: German Chancellor Friedrich Merz is pushing for a clearer German strategy toward China, calling for proposals to address trade imbalances between the European Union and Beijing as Berlin also seeks to revive economic growth. The German Chancellor said that he has asked federal ministers to develop proposals that could form Germany's position on EU-China trade, with Berlin expected to set out its approach in October.
5: Wir nehmen zur Kenntnis, dass auch die deutsche Industrie offensichtlich ihre Meinung geändert hat im Hinblick auf diese globalen Ungleichgewichte. 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Die Handelspolitik liegt in der Verantwortung der Europäischen Union. Aber in der Europäischen Union wird auf eine klare deutsche Position gewartet und die wird es im Oktober geben.
4: The push comes as concerns persist over trade imbalances between Europe and China and the competitive pressures facing European industries. The government is seeking to build on that momentum while strengthening Germany's economic competitiveness and developing a more coordinated approach toward one of Europe's most important trading partners.
3: British households are facing renewed pressure from rising energy costs as a higher price cap pushes bills to their highest level in 3 years, driven largely by volatile global gas markets.
4: Millions of households across Britain face their highest energy bills in 3 years after the country's energy regulator announced a 4% increase in the energy price cap. Around 22 million households on default tariffs are covered by the price cap, which limits the rates and standing charges energy suppliers can impose. Higher wholesale gas prices linked to the continuing conflict in the Middle East are driving the increase, with instability in global energy markets adding pressure to household costs. The regulator said that volatile international gas markets remain the main factor behind changes in energy prices, highlighting Britain's exposure to fluctuations in global supplies. The higher cap adds another burden for households already struggling with elevated living costs, particularly as energy consumption rises during the colder months. The British Energy Secretary acknowledged growing concerns over household bills and said that the government is working to ease pressure on consumers. Okay. The increase underscores how geopolitical tensions and higher global gas prices continue to feed directly into household finances across Britain.
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0: Let's continue with our world news now. Palestinian families displaced by Israel's war on Gaza enduring another struggle for survival as extreme summer heat turns makeshift tents into ovens with scarce water and virtually no access to electricity or cooling.
1: Israel's occupation and blockade of Gaza means that many basic aspects of daily life, including access to food, drinking water, education, and housing, are controlled by the occupying power. For 3 years, Gazans have struggled to survive in nylon tents under conditions that are incompatible with human dignity and lack even the most basic elements of comfort. As summer temperatures turn these nylon tents into ovens, life becomes even more difficult for Gaza's residents. When they want to cool down, access to water, or even electric fans, things ordinary people take for granted, becomes almost an unattainable luxury. The Lyle family, who live in a tent with their 5 children, seek shade and relief from the heat beneath a heavily damaged, nearly collapsed building. Unable to withstand the heat, the children try to cool themselves by sitting in basins of water. But given the scarcity of water in Gaza and the fact that it has to be carried from distant locations, even finding a way to cool down has become a luxury. They're not living in a tent, but in an oven. Huda Abu Laile, the mother, tried to describe the conditions inside their tent. Calling this a tent would require 2 witnesses. This is simply an oven. The children cannot tolerate the heat. To keep them from fainting from the heat, we constantly put them in water and wet the tent as well. Huda said that for the past 3 years, they have carried their tent with them wherever they have been displaced, yet their living conditions have not improved at all. She said that they froze from the cold in winter and baked from the heat in summer. Mohammed Abu Laile, the father, said that despite the danger, they take shelter beneath the nearly collapsed building to escape the heat inside the tent. Describing the unbearable conditions, Mohammed said, "This isn't normal heat. We're burning. We can't sit inside the tent because of the heat. The tent is literally on fire. Do you know what an oven is? We've been living in an oven for 3 years, not for 1 or 2 days." Hamis, who described life in the tents that have effectively turned into ovens as extremely difficult, said, "If you want to buy a fan to cool yourself down, it's too expensive, so you can't afford one. Even if you could afford it, there's no electricity to run it. In the end, you have no choice but to use pieces of plastic or cardboard as makeshift fans. There's no other option."
0: Pakistan has launched multiple investigations into a devastating hospital fire in Islamabad that killed newborn babies, with authorities vowing accountability as questions mount over how the blaze spread through the nursery ward.
1: At least 14 newborns were killed in a fire at a state-run hospital in Pakistan's capital, Islamabad, on early Wednesday. Pakistan's Health Minister Mustafa Kamal on Wednesday, August 26th, vowed accountability after the incident.
2: उसको नहीं छोड़ेंगे और सबसे पहले मैंने खुद को एहतसाब के लिए पेश किया है स्टडी हो रही है उसको इसको इन्वेस्टिगेट कर रहे हैं जो भी एक्सपर्ट हैं वो भी इन्वेस्टिगेट कर रहे हैं कई जो है वो इदारे 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
1: The United Nations on Wednesday, August 26th, offered support to Pakistan after a fire in Islamabad killed 14 newborn babies, calling the incident a tragic accident.
3: A tragic accident in the midst of tragedy, the fact that so many newborns were killed just compounds unimaginable pain for the parents. I know the UN team in Islamabad is ready to support the government in any way possible.
1: The incident is among the deadliest hospital fires in recent years in the country, where government health care is subsidized, but facilities are under-resourced and overburdened. Watchdogs have frequently criticized state-run facilities as mismanaged.
0: President Donald Trump said Thursday he's renaming Lake Ontario to be known as Lake America in the United States as he escalates his trade war with Canada.
4: And finally, I guess the purpose of this more than anything else is we're going to be changing the name of Lake Ontario, effective immediately, to Lake America.
5: Okay.
4: Thank you very much. And we filed all the necessary papers, documents, everything else. We notified all of the various people that we have to notify. So we've done everything that you have to do. And this is official, effective immediately. Do you have any questions, anybody?
6: Yes. That video you put up yesterday, you crossing out Lake Ontario and writing Lake America, it's been seen by like 30 million people, maybe more, across all the social media platforms. What message are you sending to Canada with this move today, and why was it such an important thing to do?
4: It's an interesting question. No message. As you know, Canada's been ripping us off for a long time on trade, very sadly. Even the military, you know, we defend Canada for nothing. We don't get anything. They don't pay us to defend Canada, but we defend Canada.
7: Things like this towards America's allies instead of doing things that...
4: Well, they haven't treated us well. The Canadian officials have treated us very badly. They're nasty people. They charge our farmers 400% tariffs. They've been doing it for a long time. And I had them figured out in my first term, and I did some pretty strong things and had it getting pretty good. And then the election was rigged, and now I'm coming back and doing it the way it and finishing the job.
0: The Panama Canal is preparing for tighter shipping restrictions as El Niño brings lower rainfall and falling water levels, raising concerns over delays along one of the world's most important trade routes.
1: The Panama Canal is preparing to reduce daily ship transits in September as authorities brace for lower rainfall and worsening water shortages linked to El Niño. The canal, which handles about 5% of global maritime trade, normally allows between 36 and 38 ships to pass each day.
8: Sabemos que la estación seca debe comenzar hipotéticamente en diciembre.

0: Yeah, we're very excited. This is a competition that we think we need to be playing in every season. We have some fantastic opponents. Old Trafford has been the home of some great moments in this competition, so hopefully we'll create new memories for our fans. Yeah, I think the Bayern Munich at home, obviously the 99 final was iconic in the history of the club. But we're looking forward to playing against all these great opponents, home and away. And as I said, you know, hopefully we'll create some really good moments for our fans.
1: Amazing season. Unai Emery has done an incredible job, won the Europa League. He has changed a lot of players this season. It seems like he bought exciting young players, added some experience as well. So it was an exciting draw as well. I think the fans, the phone is already going mad regarding tickets, you know, Barcelona, Paris Saint-Germain. Very interesting, very exciting, and I think the club is really excited to be in this competition.
2: Of course, it's always a challenge to play against the European the champions. So, and also we are really happy that we faced Barcelona with Rodri there. We are happy to see him again, and also Napoli that we played last year, and we had the pleasure to have Kevin on the field, and of course facing that opponent. And when you have friends on the pitch, it's always good.
3: Look, first of all, it's visiting friends. Hugo Viana, the sports director of Manchester City, worked for Sporting as sports director. Bruno Fernandes, player of Man United, comes from Sporting. So I think it's also important to show that while we're here, there's people that spend time at the club that helped Sporting that now we visit, and that's very exciting as well.
4: Monaco, European soccer body UEFA has invited the elite of European soccer for the Champions League draw, a major event in the global soccer calendar. But 2 hours before the draw, an absolute bombshell of news dropped in the political world of control over change at global soccer body FIFA. UEFA and its former employee, FIFA president Gianni Infantino, have been in open conflict for the past month since Infantino's secretive plan to invite private investors to invest $4.2 billion in taking a stake in the future profits of competitions like the World Cup was revealed and quickly dropped days later amid a furore and backlash by global soccer officials. Well, today, UEFA announced that in court in Manhattan, in Florida and Colorado, it's filed documents seeking discovery from potential witnesses and evidence, including from New York investor Joshua Kushner, to prepare what could be an eventual criminal complaint in a Swiss court against Infantino, UEFA's former employee. At this stage, there's no promise that UEFA will pursue a criminal case against Infantino, but it certainly ratchets up the pressure on Infantino. 2.5 months before he's due to be a candidate

0: in the FIFA presidential election with a legal tactic that clearly will be seen in the White House as pressure on Joshua Kushner, the brother of President Donald Trump's son-in-law, Jared Kushner, to be a potential witness in a criminal case.
1: El Bernabéu ya lo conocemos, ¿no? Los jugadores lo conocen.
2: We already know the Bernabéu, right? The players know it, I know it. Obviously, for some who have just arrived, it's their first time feeling this, but we already know it, and thank goodness that it's like this, because it's a consequence of the club's history. The high expectations are due to that history. Real Madrid always has great players, great teams. People want more and more and more and more, and then, obviously, it's one thing to be a fan, another to be a player or a manager. They can, and they pay to have those emotions of joy and frustration. We are where we are because we have this capacity to stay calm in the face of difficulty. Often top teams aren't capable of that. We are capable of it. Calm, I'm grateful, but it's not something I like when they chant my name. As I said before the match, the team is the most important. The team feeling that support is what matters most to me, and as I said before I came here, obviously people think about me, obviously. A manager is judged by his own results, but I'm here more for them than for myself. I'm really pleased with the players' overall feeling after playing their first home match, winning, and winning well, and the fans going home with a smile, and tomorrow we'll train as Sunday Malaga are coming.
1: Obviamente que pensa em mim.
3: I don't want to speak about Julian, you know, but I only want to the situation of the club. Of course, we made really some really good transfers now in this market, and our goal is clear. But at the end, also the club has to think about also the future, not only to the present now. Of course, as a coach, I would say, okay, give me please the best you can have, and more and more and more and more. Maybe it works, maybe it works not. A little problem, he would have some headaches day after, but at the end, it's like, you know, Lamine is a genius, we all know that. And it's normal, he has 3 weeks holidays, and now he worked or trained only a few days. So he could not be on his top level, this is normal. So we have to find also their solution step by step, that he comes back on his best level.
4: It was an amazing experience playing World Cup for Morocco. It was just amazing. The fans, all the love that I received, was just the dream of a kid. I think Premier League is the most attractive and most competitive championship in the world, the best championship in the world. So every player dreams to play in Premier League, and I hope I'm going to play in the Premier League very, really soon, as soon as possible. Well, I grew up with the Manchester City of Guardiola. When he arrived, what he'd done was just amazing. But now we know that City is one of the greatest clubs in the world. I really liked to watch Kevin De Bruyne, also Yaya Touré. I was a bit younger, but I saw a lot of video of him. Of what I see, I think Manchester is a great city. I also like the people here. So what makes a city beautiful is the people. And I see that all the people here are really nice, really kind, and I really appreciate it. We discuss about a lot of things, of course the future also, because this is why I'm here, for the future. We know that in the great club we need to win. And what's important is that I'm going to give 100%, be always here for the team, and then it's the future. I watch Enzo Maresca, who is an amazing coach. I can't wait to be trained by him as soon as possible. Even the team, I saw the really big players. I can't wait to see them in the dressing room, to play with them, to share good moments with them. I think here the most important is to win. In the big club, you need to win. And this is all what we're going to do, and we're going to give 100% to achieve all our goals. For when you come in a new club, I think the most important is to meet the new player, all the staff, everything, but also the fans, because you know that they're the ones who are going to cheer for you, give 100% travel for you. So I can't wait to see them and make them proud also.

0: Trent Grisham still going back, and it's off his glove and off the wall.
1: The New York Yankees pulled away late to beat the Houston Astros 9-3 at Yankee Stadium.
0: Double, and the Astros lead.
1: Houston opened the scoring in the first inning through Jose Altuve, but Ben Rice answered with his 35th home run of the season to level the game.
2: Home run for Ben Rice.
1: The Yankees moved ahead before the Astros tied it again at 3-3 in the seventh inning. New York then broke the game open in the bottom of the seventh. Cody Bellinger hit a two-run double to put the Yankees back in front before Spencer Jones added an RBI single and Jazz Chisholm Jr. drove in another run. Luis Garcia Jr. added a two-run homer in the eighth to extend the lead to 9-3. Yankees rookie starter Elmer Rodriguez struck out six over six-plus innings, while the offense helped New York secure its seventh win in nine games. The Astros, meanwhile, have now lost 10 of their last 16 games.
3: Sponsored by Halkbank.

Hello, I'm Su Dozar with your global weather update. Let's start. Across much of Europe, light clouds are moving quickly across the region. Athens will be partly cloudy at 35 degrees, while Ankara has similar weather at 26. Farther west, warmer conditions take hold for most of the continent. Rome is partly cloudy at 37 degrees, and Berlin is rainy at 27. In the Balkans, temperatures remain on the warmer side. Tirana is partly cloudy at 36 degrees, while Pristina has similar weather at 34. The Middle East warms up today, though. Mecca peaks at 39 degrees and Baghdad is partly cloudy at 46. In Central Asia, Almaty is partly cloudy at 32 degrees, while Baku is sunny for today. Farther east, Bangkok is cloudy at 32 degrees and Urumqi is sunny at 29. Across Africa, Casablanca is partly cloudy at 25 degrees, while Tripoli is sunny at 36. In North America, Toronto is partly cloudy and Los Angeles is cloudy at 35. In South America, Buenos Aires is at 18 degrees, while Caracas is partly cloudy at 28. Across Oceania, Sydney is partly cloudy at 19 degrees, while Port Moresby is at 32 for today. That's the latest global weather update. 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

Greetings, I'm Jamal Anashida, and you're watching A-News NewsHour live from Istanbul. Let's take a look at our top stories. Nepal is confronting a mounting death toll after a catastrophic wall of ice, mud and rock tore through Himalayan communities, sweeping away people, homes and roads as rescuers continue searching for the missing. Iran says that the Strait of Hormuz remains close to normal traffic despite a temporary route agreement with Oman, as the strategic waterway remains at the center of an escalating economic standoff between Tehran and Washington. Meta has reached an $18 billion U.S. dollar settlement with 48 U.S. states over harms its platforms cause to children, bringing a major online child safety trial to an end for now and putting pressure on the company to make significant changes to Instagram and Facebook.

A devastating flash flood has torn through parts of Nepal, killing hundreds of people and leaving nearly 1,000 missing across Nepal. And neighboring Tibet, after a glacier collapse, unleashed a massive torrent of water, ice, rock, and mud. The confirmed death toll in Nepal has risen to 469 as rescue crews use heavy machinery, helicopters, and sniffer dogs to search through vast fields of mud and debris. The disaster began when a glacier collapsed in the Himalayas, sending an enormous surge through mountain river systems and sweeping through communities with little warning. Entire villages and valleys were devastated as the flood destroyed homes, roads, bridges, and power stations along a major route connecting Kathmandu and Tibet. Rescue teams are digging through collapsed structures and thick layers of debris, but hopes of finding survivors are fading as operations continue across difficult mountainous terrain. Thousands of people remain cut off from outside assistance, forcing helicopters to deliver emergency supplies and evacuate survivors from isolated communities. The scale of the destruction has left some survivors without their families, homes, or livelihoods, with one rescued resident saying that everyone he knew had been killed and that everything and everyone is gone. Authorities are also warning that the catastrophe may not be over, as huge amounts of debris have blocked rivers and created unstable lakes that could burst and unleash another destructive wave downstream. Emergency teams are monitoring water levels and examining ways to drain the growing lakes safely before pressure on the natural barriers becomes too great. Across the border in Tibet, hundreds of people also remain missing after torrents of muddy water and debris swept through communities and a major border crossing within seconds. Hundreds of foreign nationals are among those still unaccounted for, leaving families around the world desperately waiting for information about relatives who were traveling or trekking through the Himalayan region. Nepalese authorities say that saving lives, locating the missing,

0: Treating the injured and delivering emergency assistance to affected families remain the immediate priorities as the country confronts one of its deadliest natural disasters in years. Qatar is intensifying efforts to revive diplomacy between Washington and Tehran, with its prime minister visiting Iran as the unresolved Hormuz, despite the mounting economic pressure, keep a broader settlement out of reach.
1: Qatar is stepping up efforts to revive diplomacy between the United States and Iran, with Prime Minister Sheikh Mohammed bin Abdul Rahman Al Thani visiting Tehran as tensions persist over economic pressure and control of the Strait of Hormuz. The Gulf state has served as an important mediator between Washington and Tehran and played a direct role in securing the June ceasefire agreement that temporarily halted hostilities. The diplomatic push comes with direct fighting largely paused, but the two sides still far apart on the conditions for a broader settlement, particularly over sanctions and the future of the Strait of Hormuz. The United States has increasingly shifted its strategy from direct military action toward economic pressure, seeking to further isolate Iran by targeting its trade partners with tougher sanctions. Tehran, meanwhile, continues to use its control over Hormuz as leverage, insisting that the waterway will not fully reopen until Washington meets its conditions, including lifting sanctions and ending the blockade of Iranian ports. Oil flows through the strait have fallen dramatically, with around 5 million barrels per day passing through the waterway compared with roughly 20 million barrels before the conflict. Efforts to establish a new arrangement for Hormuz are also continuing between Iran and Oman, although Tehran says that negotiations over the details have not yet produced a final agreement. The unresolved dispute over the strait remains one of the biggest obstacles to restoring the June agreement, with Washington and Tehran maintaining competing positions over navigation and control of the crucial energy corridor. Qatar's renewed mediation effort adds another diplomatic channel aimed at bringing the two sides back toward negotiations and preventing the prolonged standoff from triggering another round of military escalation.
0: Palestinian families displaced by Israel's war on Gaza are enduring another struggle for survival as extreme summer heat turns makeshift tents into ovens with scarce water and virtually no access to electricity or cooling.
2: Israel's occupation and blockade of Gaza means that many basic aspects of daily life, including access to food, drinking water, education, and housing, are controlled by the occupying power. For 3 years, Gazans have struggled to survive in nylon tents under conditions that are incompatible with human dignity and lack even the most basic elements of comfort. As summer temperatures turn these nylon tents into ovens, life becomes even more difficult for Gaza's residents. When they want to cool down, access to water, or even electric fans, things ordinary people take for granted, becomes almost an unattainable luxury. The Lyle family, who live in a tent with their 5 children, seek shade and relief from the heat beneath a heavily damaged, nearly collapsed building. Unable to withstand the heat, the children try to cool themselves by sitting in basins of water. But given the scarcity of water in Gaza and the fact that it has to be carried from distant locations, even finding a way to cool down has become a luxury. They're not living in a tent, but in an oven. Huda Abu Laile, the mother, tried to describe the conditions inside their tent. Calling this a tent would require 2 witnesses. This is simply an oven. The children cannot tolerate the heat. To keep them from fainting from the heat, we constantly put them in water and wet the tent as well. Huda said that for the past 3 years, they have carried their tent with them wherever they have been displaced, yet their living conditions have not improved at all. She said that they froze from the cold in winter and baked from the heat in summer. Mohammed Abu Laile, the father, said that despite the danger, they take shelter beneath the nearly collapsed building to escape the heat inside the tent. Describing the unbearable conditions, Mohammed said, This isn't normal heat. We're burning. We can't sit inside the tent because of the heat. The tent is literally on fire.

0: Do you know what an oven is? We've been living in an oven for 3 years, not for 1 or 2 days. Hamus, who described life in the tents that have effectively turned into ovens as extremely difficult, said, "If you want to buy a fan to cool yourself down, it's too expensive, so you can't afford one. Even if you could afford it, there's no electricity to run it. In the end, you have no choice but to use pieces of plastic or cardboard as makeshift fans. There's no other option."
1: Massive heaps of waste are piling up on the streets of Gaza as Israel's continued blockade of the enclave makes cleanup efforts increasingly difficult.
0: Urgent calls have been made to the international community to remove the massive amounts of waste that have accumulated among the tents of displaced Palestinians and on the streets of Deir al-Bala in the central Gaza Strip. Deir al-Bala municipal officials held a press conference, attended by a delegation from the United Nations, calling for pressure to be exerted on Israel to allow the waste to be transported to a landfill in the southern Gaza Strip. Municipal officials stated that the waste accumulating among the tents is contributing to the spread of diseases and insects, while toxic substances are seeping into groundwater, posing a major threat to public health and the environment. Deir al-Bala Mayor Khalil Abu Samra said the makeshift waste dump created during the Israeli attacks covers an area of approximately 12 dunams. Abu Samra said the site is less than 20 meters from the nearest groundwater well, and that more than 142,000 tons of waste have accumulated there, warning that diseases, rodents, and reptiles would spread if the waste is not removed urgently. Abu Samra said, "The first victim of this disaster is the human being. Then the groundwater that people depend on is also affected. We call on the world and international organizations to pressure Israel to allow the makeshift waste dumps in the Gaza Strip to be transported to the official disposal site in Sufa." Tariq Al-Habash, executive director of the Joint Services Council for Solid Waste Management, also said that more than 150,000 cubic meters of waste have accumulated since the first day of the war at the Al-Baraka Emergency Waste Disposal Site, which serves Deir al-Bala. Habash explained that waste collected from the central and southern parts of the Gaza Strip needs to be transported to the Al-Fukari Sanitary Landfill, but said that Israeli forces have prevented access to the site since the beginning of the war. Habash called on United Nations agencies to pressure Israel to open the roads leading to the Al-Fukari landfill and allow the waste accumulated at temporary sites to be transported there.
1: For Palestinian children growing up amid war, displacement, and hunger in Gaza, music is becoming a rare refuge, offering moments of comfort, healing, and hope away from the devastation surrounding them.
2: Amid the war, displacement, and humanitarian crisis in Gaza, music is giving Palestinian children a rare sense of hope, comfort, and normalcy through singing and playing instruments. Displaced children are taking part in music classes held inside shelters and makeshift classrooms where songs have replaced the sounds of war, even if only for a short time. For many children, the sessions provide emotional support and a chance to rediscover childhood after months of violence and displacement.
3: عن جد احنا حبينا هذه الفكرة كتير وصرنا نيجي وعشان بتغير عن النفسية وصرنا نيجي شبه يوميا بتغير عن النفسية كتير وبالذات من الوضع اللي احنا عشناه

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1: As Gaza's children continue to grow up amid destruction and displacement, music is offering them a brief refuge in helping preserve hope for a more peaceful future.
2: Bravo.
3: A missile attack has injured civilians and damaged residential buildings and infrastructure in Russian-controlled Donetsk, with Moscow-installed authorities blaming Ukraine for the strike.
4: 11 people were injured and several buildings were damaged in Russian-controlled Donetsk on Wednesday after a missile attack that local officials blamed on Ukraine. Denis Pushilin, the Russian-installed head of the Donetsk region, said that 8 apartment buildings and 11 civilian infrastructure sites were damaged, including a large shopping mall in the city center. Footage showed extensive damage to buildings and a nearby boulevard following the strike. There was no immediate response from Kyiv to the accusations.
5: В ходе осмотра места происшествия установлено, что в результате многочисленных атак повреждения и разрушения получили объекты гражданской инфраструктуры, многоквартирные жилые домостроения, а также легковые автомобили, которые находились вблизи эпицентра взрыва. 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
4: Donetsk is one of 4 Ukrainian regions that Russia claimed to annex in 2022, a move rejected by Ukraine and most countries at the United Nations.
3: Russia launched a massive overnight missile and drone attack on Kyiv and other Ukrainian cities, injuring 2 people and damaging buildings.
1: Russia launched missiles and drones at Ukraine overnight on Thursday, with the capital Kyiv and other cities coming under a massive attack, Ukrainian authorities said. In the surrounding region, 2 people were injured as Russian missile and drone attacks caused a fire in warehouse premises and damaged other warehouses as well as private houses, the regional governor said. Ukraine's Air Force said the barrage included 2 Onyx anti-ship cruise missiles, 258 drones, and an unspecified number of ballistic missiles. The Air Force said that nearly 90% of the drones were downed, as well as 1 Onyx and 7 ballistic missiles. Russia has escalated its airstrikes on Ukraine in recent months, with Kyiv short of U.S.-made Patriot interceptors capable of downing ballistic missiles.
3: Meta's $18 billion U.S. settlement with 48 U.S. states has brought a landmark child safety trial to an end for now, while families, including campaigner Juliana Arnold, continue pushing for stronger protections and accountability across social media.
1: Meta has reached an $18 billion settlement with 48 U.S. states over harms its platforms cause to children, bringing a major online child safety trial to an end for now and putting pressure on the company to make significant changes to Instagram and Facebook. The settlement requires Meta to pay the $18 billion over 10 years while introducing stronger protections for users under 18, including limits on how long children can spend on its platforms. Young users will be limited to up to 2 hours a day on Instagram, while push notifications will be restricted during school hours and at night. Like counts will be removed and parental controls will be strengthened.
6: It's basically an accountability app.
1: Meta also agreed to introduce age-appropriate content safeguards aimed at preventing children from being exposed to harmful material, including violence and self-harm. For families who have spent years demanding greater accountability from social media companies, the settlement marks a major development in their campaign to make online platforms safer for children. Among them is Juliana Arnold, a founding member of Parents Rise, a group bringing together families who say social media played a role in the deaths of their children.
7: Our children should have grown up. Instead, we are left to speak for them. Let theirs be the last childhoods sacrificed to silence can enact.

0: option. And we're just
1: Arnold lost her 17-year-old daughter Coco after she was contacted through Instagram by a man who gained her trust and arranged to meet her, with Coco later dying from fentanyl poisoning after believing she was buying a prescription drug. Arnold has described how Coco became increasingly attached to her phone as likes, short videos, and a constant stream of new content kept her engaged, making it increasingly difficult for her family to limit her social media use. She argues that parents cannot be expected to compete alone with platforms built by some of the world's most powerful technology companies to maximize engagement and keep young people online.
0: Stop blaming the parents. It's on you. And this is what this is showing today. And for parents, we now know that they were manipulating our children for profits while we were watching and trying to keep our families safe.
1: Arnold and other Parents Rise families have pushed for greater accountability from technology companies and stronger government action to protect children from the dangers they say are built into social media platforms.
2: Check your phones.
1: While the settlement brings this trial to an end for now, the family's wider campaign continues, with Arnold calling for lasting safeguards that put children's safety ahead of engagement and profits.
3: Xerox Bank is with you all around the world.

0: Americans are increasingly concerned about economic costs, personal consequences, and the prospect of a prolonged conflict of the war in Iran.
1: As the war with Iran approaches the six-month mark, Americans across the country are weighing its economic costs, personal consequences, and the prospect of a prolonged conflict.
2: Every day I fill up on gas. I fill up a big, massive pickup truck, and then I have a lot of small lawn equipment. And it takes around $200 to fill that up. Now, this is my fourth year doing this, and before then, I was spending around $75 just to fill everything up, including the handheld tanks. That's not including the truck. Now, the truck is different. That's an extra $75, but gas has went up tremendously in just the last year alone.
1: Others said the conflict had heightened concerns about personal security. Mary Jones said worries about international conflict were prompting some Americans to take precautions to protect themselves and their families.
3: No one knows exactly what is going to go, what's going to happen going forward. The only thing my best recommendations is that people are taking precautions and getting involved in protecting their home front, making sure their family is protected.
1: But some Americans continue to support the Trump administration's approach.
4: I don't think it's been a war, but I don't think we have, one life is too much, but not as much as most wars. So peacetime president, I'm still going to go with it.
1: U.S. public approval of the war has fallen to its lowest level since the conflict's early days. And Trump's popularity is likewise at a record low ahead of congressional elections in November. Thousands of people have died in the conflict, most of them in Iran and Lebanon, while the U.S. and Israel have degraded much of Iran's conventional military capacity. The exact state of its nuclear program, which the U.S. and Israel aim to dismantle, remains unknown.
0: Young Iranians are feeling the growing weight of U.S. economic pressure as expanding sanctions compound rising living costs, limited job opportunities, and uncertainty over the country's economic future.
1: Young people in Tehran say that financial pressure is mounting as the United States expands sanctions on Iran, deepening concerns over jobs, income, and the country's economic future. Washington announced new sanctions targeting dozens of individuals, companies, and vessels. Though the measures stopped short of targeting major Chinese financial institutions linked to Iran's oil trade. U.S. Treasury Secretary Scott Bessent said that the sanctions are aimed at further isolating Iran's economy and increasing pressure on Tehran. For many young Iranians, the impact is already being felt in daily life. Residents say that rising costs, limited job opportunities, and uncertainty over the future are making it increasingly difficult to build stable lives. The latest measures come as diplomatic efforts remain stalled, with earlier talks between Iran and the United States failing to produce a breakthrough. Iran has also faced repeated pressure on its energy exports, while sanctions have sharply restricted access to international financial markets and complicated efforts to stabilize the economy.
0: War and fuel shortages are putting growing pressure on Iran's fishing industry as fewer boats head to sea and higher costs push up seafood prices.
1: Iran's fishing industry is facing mounting pressure as security concerns, fuel shortages, and rising equipment costs keep more fishermen from heading out to sea. At the fish market in Bandar Abbas, traders say lower fishing activity has reduced supplies and pushed prices higher.
5: باعث میشه که قیمت ماهی هم افزایش پیدا کنه.
1: Workers say the problems go beyond fuel, with fishing nets, boat equipment, and other operating costs also becoming increasingly expensive. The disruption is being felt across local markets, where reduced catches are affecting both sellers and customers. Fishermen and traders are now hoping for more stable fuel supplies and improved security conditions so boats can return to sea and the industry can recover.
0: Germany is preparing a clearer economic strategy toward China as Chancellor Friedrich Merz pushes for action on EU-China trade imbalances while seeking to strengthen growth and competitiveness at home.
5: German Chancellor Friedrich Merz is pushing for a clearer German strategy toward China, calling for proposals to address trade imbalances between the European Union and Beijing as Berlin also seeks to revive economic growth. The German Chancellor said that he has asked federal ministers to develop proposals that could form Germany's position on EU-China trade, with Berlin expected to set out its approach in October.
6: Wir nehmen zur Kenntnis, dass auch die deutsche Industrie offensichtlich ihre Meinung geändert hat im Hinblick auf diese globalen Ungleichgewichte. 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Und die wird es im Oktober geben.
5: The push comes as concerns persist over trade imbalances between Europe and China and the competitive pressures facing European industries. The government is seeking to build on that momentum while strengthening Germany's economic competitiveness and developing a more coordinated approach toward one of Europe's most important trading partners.
7: Zirat Bank is with you all around the world.

0: Let's continue with our world news. President Donald Trump said Thursday he's renaming Lake Ontario to be known as Lake America in the United States as he escalates his trade war with Canada.
1: And finally, I guess the purpose of this more than anything else is we're going to be changing the name of Lake Ontario, effective immediately, to Lake America.
2: Okay.
1: Thank you very much. And we filed all the necessary papers, documents, everything else. We notified all of the various people that we have to notify. So we've done everything that you have to do. And this is official, effective immediately. Do you have any questions, anybody?
3: Yes. That video you put up yesterday, you crossing out Lake Ontario and writing Lake America, it's been seen by like 30 million people, maybe more, across all the social media platforms. What message are you sending to Canada with this move today, and why was it such an important thing
1: to do? It's an interesting question. No message. As you know, Canada's been ripping us off for a long time on trade, very sadly. Even the military, you know, we defend Canada for nothing. We don't get anything. They don't pay us to defend Canada, but we defend Canada.
4: Things like this towards America's allies instead of doing things that...
1: Well, they haven't treated us well. The Canadian officials have treated us very badly. They're nasty people. They charge our farmers 400% tariffs. They've been doing it for a long time. And I had them figured out in my first term, and I did some pretty strong things and had it getting pretty good. And then the election was rigged, and now I'm coming back and doing it the way it and finishing the job.
0: The Panama Canal is preparing for tighter shipping restrictions as El Niño brings lower rainfall and falling water levels, raising concerns over delays along one of the world's most important trade routes.
5: The Panama Canal is preparing to reduce daily ship transits in September as authorities brace for lower rainfall and worsening water shortages linked to El Niño. The canal, which handles about 5% of global maritime trade, normally allows between 36 and 38 ships to pass each day.
6: Sabemos que la estación seca debe comenzar hipotéticamente en diciembre. Es posible que esa estación seca se adelante por lo menos un mes. Vamos camino a los meses de mayor lluvia. Octubre y noviembre. Las indicaciones que tenemos hasta ahora es que el régimen de lluvia va a ser por debajo de lo que nosotros normalmente tenemos.
5: From September 3rd, daily transit slots will fall to 34 before dropping again to 32 from September 15th, marking the most significant restrictions since the severe drought of 2023 and 2024. Rainfall in the canal watershed since April has reached only about two-thirds of its normal level.
7: Va a seguir bajando y bajando cuando debería estar aumentando por la falta de las lluvias normales. Va a seguir bajando y eso va a restringir la frecuencia de los barcos y el caudal máximo, es decir, el tamaño máximo de los barcos que la ACP puede permitir pasar.
5: Authorities are trying to preserve enough fresh water to maintain operations through a dry season that could last around 5 months. Ships without confirmed reservations could face longer waits, while competition for available passages has already pushed transit auction prices to record levels.
0: Iceland is once again weighing its relationship with Europe as questions over sovereignty, fishing rights, and security shape the debate about the country's future, while closer integration with the European Union could bring economic and strategic benefits. Concerns over control of Iceland's waters and natural resources remain central to the discussion.
8: Iceland will be voting in a referendum on Saturday on whether to reopen membership talks with the European Union. The ballot is not a vote on membership, and any accession treaty would require a second referendum. A narrow majority of Icelanders support restarting negotiations, according to a new opinion poll, down slightly from the previous survey. The August 21st to 25th survey of 1,019 people by polling agency Maskina showed 51.3% of respondents support holding negotiations with Brussels on joining the bloc. while 48.7% are opposed. In the 1970s, Iceland won a series of confrontations with the United Kingdom known as the Cod Wars, and half a century later, the fear of losing control of its waters and its fishing industry, which is the foundation of the island's economy, is at the heart of the referendum. For many, the vote boils down to a trade-off, whether lower interest rates and a seat at Europe's table are worth ceding some control over the fisheries and self-determination that defined Iceland's independence since it broke away from Denmark 8 decades ago. Public debate ahead of the vote is deeply rooted in fishing rights, but now also focusing on the cost of living and President Donald Trump's threats to acquire neighboring Greenland, which has raised questions over Iceland's own defenses. Gylfi Geirsson, a radio operator during the confrontations with Britain, who went on to spend 42 years in the Coast Guard, later representing Iceland in international fisheries negotiations, said he would vote yes.
2: It was exciting, and of course it was dangerous, and probably not in the 50-mile struggle. It was more in the 200-mile struggle. I was then a radio operator on the Baldur, the converted stern trawler, what the Brits called the tin opener.
8: But if Iceland were to lose control of its fishing grounds after negotiating a deal with the EU, he would vote against joining. Fisheries remain central to Iceland's economy and identity alike, alongside aluminum and tourism.
9: The voters here seem to be completely split in half. It's on a knife edge, so nobody knows. So it depends really on the turnout, who are more enthusiastic on the issue.
10: I think it's very important. I think it's very important for the people, the homes, the young people, and, you know, everyone that, you know, are not too rich because they can use another currencies. Our biggest companies are using another currencies. Our normal companies or the people are just having to pay what we it's you know, we have to pay with the rent.
11: I think it revolves around mostly keeping control of our own choices and decisions as a country.
8: Iceland sits on a geopolitical bottleneck straddling the so-called GIUK gap between Greenland, Iceland, and Britain that NATO has long treated as a crucial doorway for watching Russian naval movements toward the open ocean. The country has no army of its own, and its defense rests on NATO membership and a bilateral agreement with Washington signed in 1951.
0: Icelanders are voting in a closely contested referendum on reopening European Union accession talks, reviving a long-running debate over sovereignty, security, and the country's future relationship with Europe.
12: Icelanders are heading to the polls on August 29th in a referendum that could shape the country's future relationship with the European Union. On the ballot paper, voters will be asked a simple yes or no question. Should Iceland reopen accession negotiations with the European Union? If Icelanders vote yes, it will restart negotiations with Brussels that could take years. Any agreement would need the approval of all EU member states before Icelanders have the final say in a second referendum on whether to join the bloc. If they vote no, the question of EU membership will be put aside. So, why are they holding this referendum now? Iceland first applied to join the EU in 2009 in the aftermath of the global financial crisis. But talks were put on hold in 2013 when the Eurosceptic government took power. Iceland's current centre-left government, led by the pro-EU Social Democratic Alliance, called the referendum in a bid to break this political deadlock that has lasted more than a decade. Opinion polls suggest a very tight race between the two sides. This comes at a time of growing geopolitical competition in the Arctic. US President Donald Trump continued to push for control of neighboring Greenland earlier this year and repeatedly called it Iceland. It has raised fresh questions about security and alliances across the region. Iceland is a founding member of NATO, but has no standing military of its own. Joining the EU remains divisive among its population of around 400,000 people, particularly over fisheries. Icelanders have long fought to maintain control of their rich fishing grounds, and opponents fear that EU membership could threaten that sovereignty under the bloc's common fisheries policy. So the debate is about Iceland's sovereignty and independence, whether it is better protected by remaining outside the EU or strengthened by closer ties with Europe.
0: This was the end of our world news. Now the world of sports.

0: Yeah, we're very excited. This is a competition that we think we need to be playing in every season. We have some fantastic opponents. Old Trafford has been the home of some great moments in this competition, so hopefully we'll create new memories for our fans. Yeah, I think the Bayern Munich at home, obviously the 99 final was iconic in the history of the club. But we're looking forward to playing all these great opponents, home and away. And as I said, you know, hopefully we'll create some really good moments for our fans.
1: Amazing season. Unai Emery has done an incredible job, won the Europa League. He has changed a lot of players this season. It seems like he bought exciting young players, added some experience as well. So it was an exciting draw as well. I think the phone is already going mad regarding tickets, you know, Barcelona, Paris Saint-Germain. Very interesting, very exciting, and I think the club is really excited to be in this competition.
2: Of course, it's always a challenge to play against the European the champions. So, and also we are really happy that we face Barcelona with Rodri there. We are happy to see him again, and also Napoli that we played last year, and we had the pleasure to have Kevin on the field, and of course facing that opponent. And when you have friends on the pitch, it's always good.
3: Look, first of all, it's visiting friends. Hugo Viana, the sports director of Manchester City, worked for Sporting as sports director. Bruno Fernandes, player of Man United, comes from Sporting. So I think it's also important to show that while we're here, there's people that spend time at the club that helped Sporting that now we visit, and that's very exciting as well.
4: In Monaco, European soccer body UEFA has invited the elite of European soccer for the Champions League draw, a major event in the global soccer calendar. But 2 hours before the draw, an absolute bombshell of news dropped in the political world of control or for change at global soccer body FIFA. UEFA and its former employee, FIFA president Gianni Infantino, have been in open conflict for the past month since Infantino's secretive plan to invite private investors to invest $4.2 billion in taking a stake in the future profits of competitions like the World Cup was revealed and quickly dropped days later amid a furore and backlash by global soccer officials. Well, today, UEFA announced that in court in Manhattan, in Florida and Colorado, it's filed documents seeking discovery from potential witnesses and evidence, including from New York investor Joshua Kushner, to prepare what could be an eventual criminal complaint in a Swiss court against Infantino, UEFA's former employee. At this stage, there's no promise that UEFA will pursue a criminal case against Infantino, but it certainly ratchets up the pressure on Infantino 2.5 months before he's due to be a candidate in the FIFA presidential election, with a legal tactic that clearly will be seen in the White House as pressure on Joshua Kushner, the brother of President Donald Trump's son-in-law, Jared Kushner, to be a potential witness in a criminal case.
5: Selected as the UEFA President's Award winner for 2026.
6: I selected Thierry Henry.
7: First, pain. Pain, I was at home, suburb of Paris. I didn't grow up far from the stadium. Mm. Very difficult. We had a great run. Young team at the time. I don't know if you guys will remember, but we had a lot of players injured that season, and it was a tough one. So it's always something that's going to haunt me because I'm an Arsenal fan, so I couldn't deliver it for the team that I support. I realized that I was an Arsenal fan when I left Arsenal, so it's LA. I always be here. And then you go back to what life is. You battle, you never give up, and you come back and try better. And that's what happened in 2009 when we went to win everything. That season and the season after, when being able to win 6 trophies. So it's almost a story of life. You fail, you get up, you use that step to make sure that you can climb the mountain again and reach the peak.
8: I El Bernabéu ya lo conocemos, ¿no? Los jugadores lo conocen.
9: We already know the Bernabéu, right? The players know it, I know it. Obviously, for some who have just arrived, it's their first time feeling this, but we already know it, and thank goodness that it's like this, because it's a consequence of the club's history. The high expectations are due to that history. Real Madrid always has great players, great teams. People want more and more and more and more, and then, obviously, it's one thing to be a fan, another to be a player or a manager. They can, and they pay to have those emotions of joy and frustration. We are where we are because we have this capacity to stay calm in the face of difficulty. Often top teams aren't capable of that. We are capable of it. Calm, I'm grateful, but it's not something I like when they chant my name. As I said before the match, the team is the most important. The team feeling that support is what matters most to me, and as I said before I came here, obviously people think about me, obviously. A manager is judged by his own results, but I'm here more for them than for myself. I'm really pleased with the players' overall feeling after playing their first home match, winning, and winning well, and the fans going home with a smile, and tomorrow we'll train as Sunday Malaga are coming.
8: Obviamente que pensa em mim.
10: It was an amazing experience playing World Cup with for Morocco. It was just amazing. The fans, all the love that I received was just the dream of a kid. But I think Premier League is the most attractive and most competitive championship in the world, the best championship in the world. So every player dreams to play in Premier League, and I hope I'm going to play in the Premier League very, really soon, as soon as possible. When I grew up with the Manchester City of Guardiola, when he arrived, what he'd done was just amazing. But now we know that City is one of the greatest clubs in the world. I really liked to watch Kevin De Bruyne, also Yaya Touré. I was a bit younger, but I saw a lot of video of him. Of what I see, I think Manchester is a great city. I also like the people here. So what makes a city beautiful is the people. And I see that all the people here are really nice, really kind, and I really appreciate it. We discuss about a lot of things, of course the future also, because this is why I'm here, for the future. We know that in the great club we need to win. And what's important is that I'm going to give 100%, be always here for the team, and that is the future. I watched also Zamoreska, who is an amazing coach. I can't wait to be trained by him as soon as possible. Even the team, I saw the really big players. I can't wait to see them in the dressing room, to play with them, to share good moments with them. I think here the most important is to win. In the big club, you need to win. And this is all what we're going to do, and we're going to give 100% to achieve all our goals. When you come in a new club, I think the most important is to meet the new player, all the staff, everything, but also the fans, because you know that they're the ones who are going to cheer for you, give 100% travel for you. So I can't wait to see them and make them proud also.

0: Trent Grisham still going back, and it's off his glove and off the wall.
1: The New York Yankees pulled away late to beat the Houston Astros 9-3 at Yankee Stadium.
0: Double, and the Astros lead.
1: Houston opened the scoring in the first inning through Jose Altuve, but Ben Rice answered with his 35th home run of the season to level the game.
2: Home run for Ben Rice.
1: The Yankees moved ahead before the Astros tied it again at 3-3 in the seventh inning. New York then broke the game open in the bottom of the seventh. Cody Bellinger hit a two-run double to put the Yankees back in front before Spencer Jones added an RBI single and Jazz Chisholm Jr. drove in another run. Luis Garcia Jr. added a two-run homer in the eighth to extend the lead to 9-3. Yankees rookie starter Elmer Rodriguez struck out six over six-plus innings, while the offense helped New York secure its seventh win in nine games. The Astros, meanwhile, have now lost 10 of their last 16 games.
3: Sponsored by Halkbank.

Founded in 1999 in Vienna, Austria, Vakıf Bank International AG operates branches in Vienna, Frankfurt, and Cologne, as well as a representative office in Budapest, employing 73 staff members. The bank plays a significant role in strengthening economic relations and foreign trade between Turkey, Austria, and Germany. It primarily focuses on financing the commercial activities of its corporate clients and investing in bonds. With a strong capital and liquidity structure, the bank reached a total asset size of 991 million euro by the end of 2024. Thanks to its strong brand recognition, it serves approximately 13,000 customers across a broad base.

onwards, I would like to describe how I would like to describe how I would like to describe how I would like to describe how I would like to describe how I would like to describe how I would like to describe how I would like to describe how I would like to describe how I would like to describe how I would like to describe how I would like to describe how I would like to describe how I would like to describe how I would like to describe how I would like to describe how I would like to describe how I would like to describe how I would like to describe how I would like to describe how I would like to describe how I would like to describe how I would like to describe how I would like to describe how I would like to describe how I would like to describe how I would like to describe how I would like to describe how I would like to describe how I would like to describe how I would like to describe how I would like to describe how I would like to describe how I would like to describe how I would like to describe how I would like to describe how I would like to describe how I would like to describe how I would like to describe how I would like to describe how I would like to describe how I would like to describe how I would like to describe how I would like to describe how I would like to describe how I would like to describe how I would like to describe how I would like to describe how I would like to describe how I would like to describe how I would like to describe how I would like to describe how I would like to describe how I would like to describe how I would like to describe how I would like to describ

0: The Iran war is increasingly reshaping the global economy and the regional security landscape, with the closure of the Strait of Hormuz sending shockwaves through energy markets and pushing Tehran's economy deeper into crisis. As Washington increases economic pressure on Iran, China is pushing back against U.S. sanctions while protecting its strategic interests in Tehran. These developments have to some extent revealed how war, economic pressure, security alliances, and climate shocks are increasingly becoming interconnected. And beyond geopolitics, a devastating flood on the Nepal-Tibet border is once again highlighting the growing risks of climate change and the widening gap in global climate financing. I'll be discussing all this and more on today's episode with my guests Laurent Lecoux and Marvin Lee. Let's begin.
1: Iran is drawing up a list of conditions for reopening the Strait of Hormuz as mediators intensify efforts to restore navigation through the strategic waterway and revive diplomacy between Tehran and Washington. Iran's top security official, Mohsen Rezaei, said that Tehran agreed to set out its demands after mediators requested clarity on what would be required for normal shipping to resume. Rezaei made clear that reopening the strait will depend on Washington acting first, saying that the United States must take practical steps to fulfill Iran's conditions before Tehran restores normal passage. Iran's previous demands have included ending the U.S. blockade of Iranian ports, lifting sanctions and providing compensation, while ending the regional war is also among the conditions now being discussed. The announcement comes as Qatar steps up its mediation efforts, with Prime Minister and Foreign Minister Sheikh Mohammed bin Abdul Rahman Al Thani holding high-level meetings in Tehran over the future of Hormuz and prospects for renewed U.S.-Iran dialogue. During the talks, the Qatari Prime Minister stressed the importance of freedom of navigation through the Strait of Hormuz and pushed for efforts to reduce tensions and create conditions for diplomacy. Qatar, alongside other regional mediators, is seeking to revive a diplomatic process after direct negotiations between Washington and Tehran stalled and the United States shifted toward an intensified economic pressure campaign. Tehran's decision to formally outline its conditions now puts renewed attention on whether Washington is prepared to respond as Qatar pushes both sides toward dialogue and a possible framework for reopening one of the world's most important shipping routes.
0: Welcome back to the program. Joining me in the first half is financial consultant Laurent Lecoux from Singapore. Laurent, welcome to Turkey's Diplomacy.
2: Hi, Uma. It's always a pleasure to be on Turkey Diplomacy.
0: Laurent, we've been talking about geopolitics, politics. Let's talk a bit about economy today. The rial has collapsed past 2 million to the dollar, and Iran's economy is genuinely devastated at this point. How much longer can Tehran absorb this kind of pressure before something breaks politically, not just economically?
2: Well, Uma, let's be honest. I think that pain for the Iranian people and the Iranian economy in general can last as long as the current regime can sell oil on the international market, and as long countries like China and Russia support the current regime. So I think that we are not yet there to see a regime change in Tehran anytime soon.
0: Laurent, does a truly devastated economy make a regime more likely to come to the table or more dangerous because it has less to lose?
2: Well, as I just said, it all depends on the current governments like China and Russia continue to support the current regime. And I think there's not any change on that matter. I think that the coalition between Iran, China and Russia has been tightened over the past 6 months. And I think that, in fact, the U.S. have no clue how to solve this conflict anytime soon.
0: Laurent, we've seen Iran survive under crushing sanctions before. Over the past few years, we've seen what the United States has done. We've seen what Europe has done. What's actually different this time?
2: Well, nothing is different. Sanctions have never worked. I mean, the U.S. has put sanctions on Cuba since 1960, and the regime in Cuba is still in place. So I think that there's nothing different this time. In fact, we will see probably further sanctions imposed by the European Union and the US. But as long as China supports the current regime in Tehran, nothing will change.
0: Laurent, we're seeing the economy, the condition of the economy. Who's actually facing this right now? Is it the government, the consumers? Who is actually going through this burden right now? Who's facing the brunt of all the cost?
2: If we look at the global economy, and I think everywhere in the world, we're seeing increasingly stagflationary pressure, meaning that economic growth is tempered. And on the other side, we have sticky inflation. At the end of the day, those who are paying for this is you and me as a consumer, because anyone who uses oil, anyone who uses energy will pay for the higher costs related to this war, as well as the higher costs related to the Ukraine-Russian war.
0: Okay, Laurent, talking about energy, the IEA is calling the Strait of Hormuz disruption the worst oil supply shock in history. Why hasn't oil spiked the way 1970s energy crisis did?
2: Well, we could talk about this for an hour, but in short, I would say that the big difference is that the U.S. is now one of the major oil producers in the world. So clearly, the U.S. has reduced its dependency from the Middle East. And this has probably been the catalyst for the oil price to react on a slower pace than what we have seen in the 1970s. But I would say that because the conflict in the Middle East is not solved and the conflict between Russia and Ukraine is getting worse, I would think that investors should be prepared for much higher oil prices. And when I say much higher oil prices, it's probably $100 WTI. By the end of the year or early 2027.
0: Local markets are shrugging off a war that's shut down the world's most important oil choke point. Today, we're actually marking 6 months of the Iran war. What are investors feeling right now?
2: Well, I think that investors start to understand that the most dangerous asset class to own is government bonds. We have seen a spike of government bond yields everywhere in the world. And in this kind of environment, and I come back to the stagflationary environment the world is facing today. In fact, at the end of the day, to preserve their wealth on an inflation-adjusted basis, investors must own real assets. That's why we have seen a spike in all type of commodities, and also must own a good quality companies, because these companies will probably be able to grow their earnings faster than the inflation. So I think that many investors still need to understand, but in a stagflation, the most dangerous asset to own is bonds, and the best asset to own is everything related to real assets, meaning it could be commodities as well as stocks of good quantity companies.
0: Okay, Laurent, central banks everywhere are stuck between cutting rates to protect growth and holding to fight inflation. Which mistake are they more likely to make?
2: Well, all the central banks in the world are stuck between a rock and a hard place. I think that at the end of the day, because they want to preserve some kind of trust, they will raise interest rate. I think that the Fed will probably need to raise interest rate before the end of the year. And we have already seen a sign that other central banks like the BOJ, the ECB are ready to raise rates. So I think that at the end of the day, the central banks around the world will sacrifice their unemployment mandate and will try to focus on their inflation mandate. But I would say that raising rates will not solve the inflation problem, because this inflation is driven by supply shortages, and raising rates will not increase the supply of oil, will not increase the supply of wheat. And so at the end of the day, many investors will realize that all these central banks are clearly important to counter this global stagflation.
0: Laurent, could this war end up triggering the kind of global inflation spike

0: we haven't seen in decades. Do you think that's possible?
1: And I think that, as I just said, and if we look back at history, wars are stagflationary, and usually they are a trigger also for a decline in the trust in public institutions. And we all know outside strong demand and supply shortages, the decline of trust in public institutions is another catalyst for inflation. So I would say, as I just said, when investors realize that central banks and governments are unable to fight the current stagflationary environment, you will see, in fact, much higher inflation. And I also want to highlight that many governments are running very high debt-to-GDP ratio. Most of them are on the verge of a sovereign debt crisis. And in fact, higher inflation is a way to default softly on their government debt.
0: Laurent, when you look at the war, it's been 6 months today. I just mentioned that a while ago. We're marking the sixth month of this war on Iran. Which economies, which countries are being hit the hardest, developed or emerging markets?
1: Well, I would say that it's all economies which are a net importer of energy. Would it be in developed markets like Europe and Japan or in emerging markets like many countries in Asia? So I would still think that those countries which are still very reliant on importing their energy, would it be from Russia or from the Middle East, will continue to suffer the most. And that's probably why at the end of the day, the U.S. remain the cleanest shirt in the dirty laundry basket, because the U.S. is relatively now energy self-sufficient. So I would think that the U.S. economy will keep doing better on a relative basis than other economies. But I would say that everyone on this planet will have to pay for much higher energy prices and also much higher commodity prices in the next 6 to 12 months.
0: Laurent, a glacial flood just devastated the Nepal-Tibet border. India, China, the United States, and the World Bank are all offering help simultaneously. Do you think is that genuine cooperation or competing influence? What do you think?
1: Well, I think that is clear. There's clearly a geopolitical aspect of this natural disaster. And we all know that probably China will try to increase its influence in Nepal through providing us relief to this after this natural disaster.
0: Okay, Nepal is one of the most climate disaster exposed countries on earth. Yet, Laurent, climate financing pledges from wealthy nations keep falling short. Why is climate change still treated as tomorrow's problem when the damage is already visible today?
1: Well, first, I would say there's not really any climate change. I think that glacier has been melting, there's been monsoon, and there's also been earthquake way before CO2 industrial was around us. So I would think that why there's no investment, I think there's a lack of investment in infrastructure. And probably a country like Nepal has a lack of infrastructure investment to face this kind of natural disaster.
0: Okay, Laura, what do you think about political will? Do governments genuinely lack the funds, or do they simply choose not to spend them?
1: Well, we all know there's a lot of money around. Trillions have been spent around the COVID vaccine. Trillions are spent on defense spending. So it's not a problem of money. I think it's a problem of will. And once again, it's a problem of all to allocate to this infrastructure spending, which could minimize the impact of such a natural disaster.
0: Okay, so who ends up paying the real cost of that in action? The countries least responsible for causing it? Do you think that's the case here?
1: Well, I think that unfortunately the countries which have no access to international financing or which are not, bounding to geopolitical influence are probably the ones which are paying the most of this natural disaster. But as I just said at the start of this interview, I would think that unfortunately this natural disaster will be used by the U.S. as well as by China to try to increase their grip on Nepal.
0: Okay, Laurent, one final question. What's the one indicator you'll personally be looking out for next week that nobody's talking about yet?
1: Well, I think there are two indicators very important to look at, and it's related to geopolitics. Is the first one is will the U.S. Treasury Department enforce the ban that they just decide to tighten their measure against Iran? Will they implement this against Chinese bank? Would it be the case we would be at a new stage of development at the conflict between China and the US? And then the second one would be the evolution of the conflict between Ukraine and Russia. I think that is under the radar of many analysts, but I think that in fact we could see a major escalation over the next few days in that conflict, and that will impact wheat and energy supply, which will have a big impact on the global economy over the next few weeks and months.
0: Financial consultant Laurent Lecomte, thank you so much for that excellent conversation. Always a pleasure having you on Turkey's Diplomacy.
1: My pleasure, Omar.
0: Syria is entering a new phase of political and institutional unity as President Ahmed al-Sharaa appoints former SDF ringleader Mazlum Abdi as a presidential advisor following the group's dissolution and integration into state structures.
2: Syria is moving further into a new era of political and institutional unity, with President Ahmad al-Sharaa appointing former SDF ringleader Mazlum Abdi as an advisor to the presidency following the dissolution of the armed group. The appointment comes days after Abdi announced that the SDF had dissolved as an independent armed force following the integration of its fighters into the Syrian army. The move represents another major step in Damascus's efforts to restore unified state authority after years of war, territorial fragmentation, and competing armed structures across the country. Under the agreements reached with Damascus, military and civilian institutions previously controlled by the SDF in northeastern Syria are being incorporated into Syrian state structures, strengthening the central government's authority. The process also brings former SDF-controlled areas and fighters under a single national framework, supporting President al-Sharaa's push toward one government, one army, and unified state institutions. For Syria, the dissolution of the SDF and Abdi's appointment mark another significant stage in a new chapter centered on national unity. Stronger state institutions and efforts to build lasting stability after more than a decade of conflict.
0: Palestinian families displaced by Israel's war on Gaza are enduring another struggle for survival as extreme summer heat turns makeshift tents into ovens with scarce water and virtually no access to electricity or cooling.
3: Israel's occupation and blockade of Gaza means that many basic aspects of daily life, including access to food, drinking water, education, and housing, are controlled by the occupying power. For 3 years, Gazans have struggled to survive in nylon tents under conditions that are incompatible with human dignity and lack even the most basic elements of comfort. As summer temperatures turn these nylon tents into ovens, life becomes even more difficult for Gaza's residents. When they want to cool down, access to water, or even electric fans, things ordinary people take for granted, becomes almost an unattainable luxury. The Lyle family, who live in a tent with their 5 children, seek shade and relief from the heat beneath a heavily damaged, nearly collapsed building. Unable to withstand the heat, the children try to cool themselves by sitting in basins of water. But given the scarcity of water in Gaza and the fact that it has to be carried from distant locations, even finding a way to cool down has become a luxury. They're not living in a tent, but in an oven. Huda Abu Laile, the mother, tried to describe the conditions inside their tent. Calling this a tent would require 2 witnesses. This is simply an oven. The children cannot tolerate the heat. To keep them from fainting from the heat, we constantly put them in water and wet the tent as well. Huda said that for the past 3 years, they have carried their tent with them wherever they have been displaced, yet their living conditions have not improved at all. She said that they froze from the cold in winter and baked from the heat in summer. Mohammed Abu Laile, the father, said that despite the danger, they take shelter beneath the nearly collapsed building to escape the heat inside the tent. Describing the unbearable conditions, Mohammed said, This isn't normal heat. We're burning. We can't sit inside the tent because of the heat. The tent is literally

0: literally on fire. Do you know what an oven is? We've been living in an oven for 3 years, not for 1 or 2 days. Hamis, who described life in the tents that have effectively turned into ovens as extremely difficult, said, "If you want to buy a fan to cool yourself down, it's too expensive, so you can't afford one. Even if you could afford it, there's no electricity to run it. In the end, you have no choice but to use pieces of plastic or cardboard as makeshift fans. There's no other option."
1: Massive heaps of waste are piling up on the streets of Gaza as Israel's continued blockade of the enclave makes cleanup efforts increasingly difficult.
0: Urgent calls have been made to the international community to remove the massive amounts of waste that have accumulated among the tents of displaced Palestinians and on the streets of Deir al-Bala in the central Gaza Strip. Deir al-Bala municipal officials held a press conference, attended by a delegation from the United Nations, calling for pressure to be exerted on Israel to allow the waste to be transported to a landfill in the southern Gaza Strip. Municipal officials stated that the waste accumulating among the tents is contributing to the spread of diseases and insects, while toxic substances are seeping into groundwater, posing a major threat to public health and the environment. Deir al-Bala Mayor Khalil Abu Samra said the makeshift waste dump created during the Israeli attacks covers an area of approximately 12 dunams. Abu Samra said the site is less than 20 meters from the nearest groundwater well, and that more than 142,000 tons of waste have accumulated there, warning that diseases, rodents, and reptiles would spread if the waste is not removed urgently. Abu Samra said, "The first victim of this disaster is the human being. Then the groundwater that people depend on is also affected. We call on the world and international organizations to pressure Israel to allow the makeshift waste dumps in the Gaza Strip to be transported to the official disposal site in Sufa." Tariq Al-Habash, executive director of the Joint Services Council for Solid Waste Management, also said that more than 150,000 cubic meters of waste have accumulated since the first day of the war at the Al-Baraka Emergency Waste Disposal Site, which serves Deir al-Bala. Habash explained that waste collected from the central and southern parts of the Gaza Strip needs to be transported to the Al-Fukari Sanitary Landfill, but said that Israeli forces have prevented access to the site since the beginning of the war. Habash called on United Nations agencies to pressure Israel to open the roads leading to the Al-Fukari landfill and allow the waste accumulated at temporary sites to be transported there.
1: The director of the UN's Palestinian Refugee Agency says the agency will continue providing vital humanitarian services to Palestinian refugees despite increasing Israeli restrictions and mounting challenges to its operations.
2: In the West Bank, we have 3 vocational centers, and the Kalandia Training Center is the oldest technical and vocational training center of UNRWA. In the West Bank. So we have 340 young men every year in the center between 15 and 19 years. We train them to become carpenters, to become car mechanics, to become graphic designers, to give them skills to succeed in the labor market and a perspective for the future. And it's a very important contribution to the Palestinian refugee communities because it's education for free. And a lot of our young students come from difficult socioeconomic backgrounds. But we've also seen an increase in forced displacement, which is extremely concerning. In the northern West Bank, there are 34,000 Palestinian refugees who have been forcibly displaced by the Israeli military already more than a year and a half ago. At the same time, more than 50% of these free camps, the houses have been destroyed. This is a dramatic deterioration that we're seeing. We took a decision to continue to deliver to our beneficiaries in East Jerusalem. We had 6 schools that were closed. We had 2 health centers that were closed. And we had our headquarters destroyed. And yesterday, the last remaining large UNRWA facility in occupied East Jerusalem was seized by Israeli authorities in a blatant violation of international law. What I can say is that Israel is a member state of the United Nations. That means Israel has an obligation to protect UNRWA staff, to facilitate the humanitarian operations of UNRWA, and to respect the

0: diplomatic privileges and immunities of UNRWA as a UN agency. In the end, we are a subsidiary organ of the General Assembly.
1: Russia launched a massive overnight missile and drone attack on Kyiv and other Ukrainian cities, injuring two people and damaging multiple other buildings.
2: Russia launched missiles and drones at Ukraine overnight on Thursday, with the capital Kyiv and other cities coming under a massive attack, Ukrainian authorities said. In the surrounding region, two people were injured as Russian missile and drone attacks caused a fire in warehouse premises and damaged other warehouses as well as private houses, the regional governor said. Ukraine's Air Force said the barrage included two Onyx anti-ship cruise missiles, 258 drones, and an unspecified number of ballistic missiles. The Air Force said that nearly 90% of the drones were downed, as well as one Onyx and seven ballistic missiles. Russia has escalated its airstrikes on Ukraine in recent months, with Kyiv short of U.S.-made Patriot interceptors capable of downing ballistic missiles.
1: A missile attack has injured civilians and damaged residential buildings and infrastructure in Russian-controlled Donetsk, with Moscow-installed authorities blaming Ukraine for the strike.
3: 11 people were injured and several buildings were damaged in Russian-controlled Donetsk on Wednesday after a missile attack that local officials blamed on Ukraine. Denis Pushilin, the Russian-installed head of the Donetsk region, said that 8 apartment buildings and 11 civilian infrastructure sites were damaged, including a large shopping mall in the city center. Footage showed extensive damage to buildings and a nearby boulevard following the strike. There was no immediate response from Kyiv to the accusations.
4: В ходе осмотра места происшествия установлено, что в результате многочисленных атак повреждения и разрушения получили объекты гражданской инфраструктуры, многоквартирные жилые домостроения, а также легковые автомобили, которые находились вблизи эпицентра взрыва. 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
3: Donetsk is one of 4 Ukrainian regions that Russia claimed to annex in 2022, a move rejected by Ukraine and most countries at the United Nations.
1: Americans are increasingly concerned about economic costs, personal consequences, and the prospect of a prolonged conflict of the war in Iran.
3: As the war with Iran approaches the 6-month mark, Americans across the country are weighing its economic costs, personal consequences, and the prospect of a prolonged conflict.
5: Every day I fill up on gas. I fill up a big, massive pickup truck, and then I have a lot of small lawn equipment. And it takes around $200 to fill that up. Now, this is my 4th year doing this, and before then, I was spending around $75 just to fill everything up, including the handheld tanks. That's not including the truck. Now, the truck is different. That's an extra $75, but gas has went up tremendously in just the last year alone.
3: Others said the conflict had heightened concerns about personal security. Mary Jones said worries about international conflict were prompting some Americans to take precautions to protect themselves and their families.
6: No one knows exactly what is going to go, what's going to happen going forward. The only thing my best recommendations is that people are taking precautions and getting involved in protecting their home front, making sure their family is protected.
3: But some Americans continue to support the Trump administration's approach.
7: I don't think it's been a war, but I don't think we have, one life is too much, but not as much as most wars. So peacetime president, I'm sure I'm still going to go with it.
3: U.S. public approval of the war has fallen to its lowest level since the conflict's early days. And Trump's popularity is likewise at a record low ahead of congressional elections in November. Thousands of people have died in the conflict, most of them in Iran and Lebanon, while the U.S. and Israel have degraded much of Iran's conventional military capacity. The exact state of its nuclear program, which the U.S. and Israel aim to dismantle, remains unknown.
1: Convict- convicted war criminal Ratko Mladic, known as the

0: Butcher of Bosnia has died behind bars while serving a life sentence for genocide and other atrocities that made him one of Europe's most notorious war criminals.
1: Convicted war criminal Ratko Mladic, widely known as the Butcher of Bosnia, has died while serving a life sentence in The Hague for genocide, crimes against humanity and war crimes committed during the Bosnian War. The former Bosnian Serb military commander became one of the most notorious figures of the 1992 to 1995 war, commanding forces responsible for mass killings, persecution, forced displacement, and a campaign of terror against Bosniak civilians. Mladic's name remains inseparable from the Srebrenica genocide, where his forces systematically killed more than 8,000 Bosniak Muslim men and boys in July 1995 in Europe's worst massacre since World War II. His forces separated men and boys from their families, executed them, and buried their bodies in mass graves, with many remains later moved to other graves in attempts to conceal evidence of the atrocities. Mladic's forces also subjected Sarajevo to a brutal years-long siege, using artillery and snipers against civilians and turning daily life in the Bosnian capital into a struggle for survival. After evading justice for nearly 16 years, Mladic was finally arrested in Serbia in 2011 and transferred to The Hague, where international judges eventually sentenced him to life imprisonment. His conviction covered genocide in Srebrenica, as well as persecution, extermination, murder, deportation, forcible transfer, and terrorizing civilians during the siege of Sarajevo. Survivors say that the struggle now extends beyond Mladic himself to preserving the truth about the genocide and confronting continued attempts to deny his crimes or glorify the convicted war criminal. Mladic died behind bars as a convicted war criminal, leaving behind a legacy defined by genocide, mass graves, and some of the darkest atrocities committed on European soil since World War II.
0: A massive mudslide triggered catastrophic flooding on Nepal's Himalayan border, killing at least 157 people and leaving hundreds of tourists missing.
1: A huge wall of mud and rock collapsed into a river on the Himalayan border of Nepal and China's Tibet on Wednesday, triggering catastrophic flooding on the Nepali side that killed at least 157 people and left hundreds of tourists missing, police said. The disaster left 484 tourists unaccounted for, of whom 391 were foreigners and 93 Nepalis, the office of Nepal's prime minister said. The region lies on a popular route to Kailash Manasarovar in Tibet, a site visited annually by hundreds of Hindu pilgrims from India and elsewhere. Survivor Keshav Prasad Baral said the flood hit the top floor of his house. My wife was already buried in the mudslide while we stayed on the terrace for safety. After 4 to 5 hours, I was rescued by a helicopter, said Baral. Initial reports from Nepali officials suggested an earthquake in the area could have caused the lower part of a glacier to collapse and trigger the floods. The missing foreign travelers included more than 100 Indians, 3 U.S. citizens, and 12 British nationals, Nepal's tourism ministry said. How many local people were also missing was not clear. The region lies on a popular route to Kailash Manasarovar in Tibet, a site visited annually by hundreds of Hindu pilgrims from India and elsewhere, particularly at this time of year.
0: Protesters in Pakistan's capital Islamabad held a vigil and demanded accountability after a fire at a state-run hospital killed at least 14 newborns.
2: At least 14 infants were killed in a fire at a state-run hospital in Pakistan's capital Islamabad on Wednesday, the prime minister said, with the health minister attributing the tragedy to a blast in the nursery ward. The incident is among the deadliest hospital fires in recent years in Pakistan, where government health care is subsidized, but facilities are under-resourced and overburdened. Prime Minister Shehbaz Sharif suspended the health secretary over the incident, his office said, hours after he ordered an investigation. more than a dozen people from civil society on Thursday, August 27th.

0: held a protest outside the nursery ward demanding accountability and lit candles for the children who died. Protesters held up placards and chanted, "Give justice to children."
1: I'm here to show my solidarity with the parents who got these children after prayers, after waiting, the mothers who had to go through C-section to have these children, and they lost them without even holding them in their own hands and without kissing their faces. And what do they get? Charred bodies of those little babies. I'm here to in solidarity with those parents.
0: The blaze started around 7 a.m. at the Pakistan Institute of Medical Sciences on the third floor of the hospital's mother and child health ward, said broadcaster GOTV, which put the death toll at 15. PIMS, where former Prime Minister Imran Khan was briefly taken for a medical check last week, is centrally located in Islamabad and is one of the main public hospitals of the city of around 1.1 million people.
2: A 90-kilometer green belt is taking shape around Karbala with plans to plant 1 million trees to combat desertification and rising temperatures.
3: A 90-kilometer green belt has started to take shape in the desert around Iraq's holy city of Karbala as part of an effort to push back desertification and ease the effects of a warming climate. Drone footage showed rows of young trees planted in the sand next to a small reservoir where ducks swam and rows of solar panels that power the water pumps. The project, launched by Alabash Shrine, aims to have 1 million trees planted at Alawali Farm in Karbala province to counter rising temperatures and the spread of desert, according to the shrine's official media network. The work began on August 8th and is expected to be completed within 4 years. Engineer Adel Al-Mamar, director of Al-Liwa International Company that is carrying out the project, explained that the Greenbelt project uses forest trees chosen after field trials for their ability to endure drought and salty soil. He said the trees would create biodiversity in the area and attract local and migratory birds. Al-Mamar added that the farms deep in the desert relied on drip irrigation, drawing groundwater from wells. "We added some materials that, along with cultivation, help the soil retain moisture and store water. So instead of watering two or three times a week, it might come down to once a week to reduce groundwater consumption."
2: President Donald Trump said on Thursday he is renaming Lake Ontario to be known as Lake America in the United States as he escalates his trade war with Canada.
4: And finally, I guess the purpose of this more than anything else is we're going to be changing the name of Lake Ontario, effective immediately, to Lake America.
5: Okay.
4: Thank you very much. And we filed all the necessary papers, documents, everything else. We notified all of the various people that we have to notify. So we've done everything that you have to do. And this is official, effective immediately. Do you have any questions, anybody?
6: Mr. President. That video you put up yesterday, you crossing out Lake Ontario and writing Lake America, it's been seen by about 30 million people, maybe more, across all the social media platforms. What message are you sending to Canada with this move today, and why was it such an important thing
4: to do? It's an interesting question. No message. As you know, Canada's been ripping us off for a long time on trade, very sadly. Even the military, you know, we defend Canada for nothing. We don't get anything. They don't pay us to defend Canada, but we defend Canada.
7: Things like this towards America's allies instead of doing things that...
4: Well, they haven't treated us well. The Canadian officials have treated us very badly. They're nasty people. They charge our farmers 400% tariffs. They've been doing it for a long time. And I had them figured out in my first term, and I did some pretty strong things and had it getting pretty good. And then the election was rigged, and now I'm coming back and doing it the way it and finishing the job.
2: That brings us to the end of our program. Thanks for joining us. Bye for now.

0: As the war with Iran approaches the six-month mark, Americans across the country are weighing its economic costs, personal consequences, and the prospect of a prolonged conflict.
1: Every day I fill up on gas. I fill up a big, massive pickup truck, and then I have a lot of small lawn equipment. And it takes around $200 to fill that up. Now, this is my fourth year doing this, and before then, I was spending around $75 just to fill everything up, including the handheld tanks. That's not including the truck. Now, the truck is different. That's an extra $75, but gas has went up tremendously in just the last year alone.
0: Others said the conflict had heightened concerns about personal security. Mary Jones said worries about international conflict were prompting some Americans to take precautions to protect themselves and their families.
2: No one knows exactly what is going to go, what's going to happen going forward. The only thing my best recommendations is that people are taking precautions and getting involved in protecting their home front, making sure their family is protected.
0: But some Americans continue to support the Trump administration's approach.
3: I don't think it's been a war, but I don't think we have, one life is too much, but not as much as most wars. So peacetime president, I'm sure I'm still going to go with it.
0: U.S. public approval of the war has fallen to its lowest level since the conflict's early days. And Trump's popularity is likewise at a record low ahead of congressional elections in November. Thousands of people have died in the conflict, most of them in Iran and Lebanon, while the U.S. and Israel have degraded much of Iran's conventional military capacity. The exact state of its nuclear program, which the U.S. and Israel aim to dismantle, remains unknown. Young people in Tehran say that financial pressure is mounting as the United States expands sanctions on Iran, deepening concerns over jobs, income, and the country's economic future. Washington announced new sanctions targeting dozens of individuals, companies, and vessels, though the measures stopped short of targeting major Chinese financial institutions linked to Iran's oil trade. U.S. Treasury Secretary Scott Bessent said that the sanctions are aimed at further isolating Iran's economy and increasing pressure on Tehran. For many young Iranians, the impact is already being felt in daily life. Residents say that rising costs, limited job opportunities, and uncertainty over the future are making it increasingly difficult to build stable lives. The latest measures come as diplomatic efforts remain stalled, with earlier talks between Iran and the United States failing to produce a breakthrough. Iran has also faced repeated pressure on its energy exports, while sanctions have sharply restricted access to international financial markets and complicated efforts to stabilize the economy. Iran's fishing industry is facing mounting pressure as security concerns, fuel shortages, and rising equipment costs keep more fishermen from heading out to sea. At the fish market in Bandar Abbas, traders say lower fishing activity has reduced supplies and pushed prices higher.
4: گذشته که می رفتن الان در اون شکل نیست و یه تأثیری دیم روی سوخت ما گذاشته و باز شده که سوخت کمتری خب به قایقا برسه و این هم خب بساق مزید بر علت شده و باز شده که ماهی کمتر سید بشه و به ندرت هم باعث میشه که قیمت ماهی هم افزایش پیدا کنه.
0: Workers say the problems go beyond fuel, with fishing nets, boat equipment, and other operating costs also becoming increasingly expensive.
4: مثل وسایل پایه چیزاشون گران شده.
0: The disruption is being felt across local markets, where reduced catches are affecting both sellers and customers. Fishermen and traders are now hoping for more stable fuel supplies and improved security conditions so boats can return to sea and the industry can recover.
5: German Chancellor Friedrich Merz is pushing for a clearer German strategy toward China, calling for proposals to address trade imbalances between the European Union and Beijing as Berlin also seeks to revive economic growth. The German Chancellor said that he has asked federal ministers to develop proposals that could form Germany's position on EU-China trade, with Berlin expected to set out its approach in October.
6: Wir nehmen zur Kenntnis, dass auch die deutsche Industrie offensichtlich ihre Meinung geändert hat im Hinblick auf diese globalen Ungleichgewichte. 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Aber in der Europäischen Union wird auf eine klare deutsche Position gewartet und die wird es im Oktober geben.
5: The push comes as concerns persist over trade imbalances between Europe and China and the competitive pressures facing European industries. The government is seeking to build on that momentum while strengthening Germany's economic competitiveness and developing a more coordinated approach toward one of Europe's most important trading partners.
7: Ziraat Bank is with you all around the world.
8: We're very excited. This is a competition that we think we need to be playing in every season. We have some fantastic opponents. Old Trafford has been the home of some great moments in this competition, so hopefully we'll create new memories for our fans. Yeah, I think the Bayern Munich at home, obviously the 99 final was iconic in the history of the club. But we're looking forward to playing against all these great opponents, home and away. And as I said, you know, hopefully we'll create some really good moments for our fans.
9: Amazing season. Unai Emery has done an incredible job, won the Europa League. He has changed a lot of players this season. It seems like he bought exciting young players, added some experience as well. So it was an exciting draw as well. I think the phone is already going mad regarding tickets, you know, Barcelona, Paris Saint-Germain. Very interesting, very exciting, and I think the club is really excited to be in this competition.
10: Of course, it's always a challenge to play against the European the champions. So, and also we are really happy that we face Barcelona with Rodri there. We are happy to see him again, and also Napoli that we played last year, and we had the pleasure to have Kevin on the field, and of course facing that opponents. And when you have friends on the pitch, it's always good.
11: Look, first of all, it's visiting friends. Hugo Viana, the sports director of Manchester City, worked for Sporting as sports director. Bruno Fernandes, player of Man United, comes from Sporting. So I think it's also important to show that while we're here, there's people that spend time at the club that helped Sporting that now we visit, and that's very exciting as well.
12: In Monaco, European soccer body UEFA has invited the elite of European soccer for the Champions League draw, a major event in the global soccer calendar. But 2 hours before the draw, an absolute bombshell of news dropped in the political world of control or for change at global soccer body FIFA. UEFA and its former employee, FIFA president Gianni Infantino, have been in open conflict for the past month since Infantino's secretive plan to invite private investors to invest $4.2 billion in taking a stake in the future profits of competitions like the World Cup.

0: was revealed and quickly dropped days later amid a furore and backlash by global soccer officials. Well, today, UEFA announced that in court in Manhattan, in Florida and Colorado, it's filed documents seeking discovery from potential witnesses and evidence, including from New York investor Joshua Kushner, to prepare what could be an eventual criminal complaint in a Swiss court against Infantino, UEFA's former employee. At this stage, there's no promise that UEFA will pursue a criminal case against Infantino, but it certainly ratchets up the pressure on Infantino 2.5 months before he's due to be a candidate in the FIFA presidential election, with a legal tactic that clearly will be seen in the White House as pressure on Joshua Kushner, the brother of President Donald Trump's son-in-law, Jared Kushner, to be a potential witness in a criminal case.
1: Selected as the UEFA President's Award winner for 2026.
2: I selected Thierry Henry.
3: First, pain. Pain, I was at home, suburb of Paris. I didn't grow up far from the stadium. Mm. Very difficult. We had a great run. Young team at the time. I don't know if you guys will remember, but we had a lot of players injured that season, and it was a tough one. So It's always something that's going to haunt me, because I'm an Arsenal fan, so I couldn't deliver it for the team that I support. I realized that I was an Arsenal fan when I left Arsenal, so it's LA, I always be here. And then you go back to what life is. You battle, you never give up, and you come back and try better. And that's what happened in 2009, when we went to win everything, that season and the season after, when being able to win 6 trophies. So it's almost a story of life. You fail, you get up, you use that step to make sure that you can climb the mountain again and reach the peak.
4: El Bernabéu ya lo conocemos, ¿no? Los jugadores lo conocen.
5: We already know the Bernabeu, right? The players know it, I know it. Obviously, for some who have just arrived, it's their first time feeling this, but we already know it, and thank goodness that it's like this, because it's a consequence of the club's history. The high expectations are due to that history. Real Madrid always has great players, great teams. People want more and more and more and more, and then, obviously, it's one thing to be a fan, another to be a player or a manager. They can, and they pay to have those emotions of joy and frustration. We are where we are because we have this capacity to stay calm in the face of difficulty. Often top teams aren't capable of that. We are capable of it. Calm, I'm grateful, but it's not something I like when they chant my name. As I said before the match, the team is the most important. The team feeling that support is what matters most to me, and as I said before I came here, obviously people think about me, obviously. A manager is judged by his own results, but I'm here more for them than for myself. I'm really pleased with the players' overall feeling after playing their first home match, winning, and winning well, and the fans going home with a smile, and tomorrow we'll train as Sunday Malaga are coming.
4: Obviamente que pensa em mim.
6: It was an amazing experience playing World Cup for Morocco. It was just amazing. The fans, all the love that I received was just the dream of a kid. I think Premier League is the most attractive and most competitive championship in the world, the best championship in the world. So every player dreams to play in Premier League, and I hope I'm going to play in the Premier League very, really soon, as soon as possible. Well, I grew up with the Manchester City of Guardiola. When he arrived, what he'd done was just amazing. But now we know that City is one of the greatest clubs in the world. I really liked to watch Kevin De Bruyne, also Yaya Touré. I was a bit younger, but I saw a lot of video of him. Of what I see, I think Manchester is a great city. I also like the people here. It's what makes a city beautiful is the people. And I see that all the people here are really nice, really kind, and I really appreciate it. We discuss about a lot of things, of course the future also, because this is why I'm here, for the future. We know that in the great club we need to win. And what's important is that I'm going to give 100%, be always here for the team, and then it's the future.

0: Trent Grisham still going back, and it's off his glove and off the wall.
1: The New York Yankees pulled away late to beat the Houston Astros 9-3 at Yankee Stadium.
0: Double, and the Astros lead.
1: Houston opened the scoring in the first inning through Jose Altuve, but Ben Rice answered with his 35th home run of the season to level the game.
2: Home run for Ben Rice.
1: The Yankees moved ahead before the Astros tied it again at 3-3 in the seventh inning. New York then broke the game open in the bottom of the seventh. Cody Bellinger hit a two-run double to put the Yankees back in front before Spencer Jones added an RBI single and Jazz Chisholm Jr. drove in another run. Luis Garcia Jr. added a two-run homer in the eighth to extend the lead to 9-3. Yankees rookie starter Elmer Rodriguez struck out six over six-plus innings, while the offense helped New York secure its seventh win in nine games. The Astros, meanwhile, have now lost 10 of their last 16 games.
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Greetings, I'm Jalal Nashadang. You're watching A-News NewsHour live from Istanbul. Let's take a look at our top stories. Nepal is confronting a mounting death toll after a catastrophic wall of ice, mud and rock tore through Himalayan communities, sweeping away people, homes and roads as rescuers continue searching for the missing. Iran is preparing a list of conditions for reopening the Strait of Hormuz, putting the focus on Washington's next move as Qatar intensifies mediation aimed at restoring navigation and reviving U.S.-Iran diplomacy.

convicted war criminal Ratko Mladic, known as the Butcher of Bosnia, has died behind bars while serving a life sentence for genocide and other atrocities that made him one of Europe's most notorious war criminals.

0: A devastating flash flood has torn through parts of Nepal, killing hundreds of people and leaving nearly 1,000 missing across Nepal and neighboring Tibet, after a glacier collapse unleashed a massive torrent of water, ice, rock, and mud. The confirmed death toll in Nepal has risen to 469 as rescue crews use heavy machinery, helicopters, and sniffer dogs to search through vast fields of mud and debris. The disaster began when a glacier collapsed in the Himalayas, sending an enormous surge through mountain river systems and sweeping through communities with little warning. Entire villages and valleys were devastated as the flood destroyed homes, roads, bridges, and power stations along a major route connecting Kathmandu with Tibet. Rescue teams are digging through collapsed structures and thick layers of debris, but hopes of finding survivors are fading as operations continue across difficult mountainous terrain. Thousands of people remain cut off from outside assistance, forcing helicopters to deliver emergency supplies and evacuate survivors from isolated communities. The scale of the destruction has left some survivors without their families, homes, or livelihoods, with one rescued resident saying that everyone he knew had been killed and that, quote, everything and everyone is gone. Authorities are also warning that the catastrophe may not be over, as huge amounts of debris have blocked rivers and created unstable lakes that could burst and unleash another destructive wave downstream. Emergency teams are monitoring water levels and examining ways to drain the growing lakes safely before pressure on the natural barriers becomes too great. Across the border in Tibet, hundreds of people also remain missing after torrents of muddy water and debris swept through communities and a major border crossing within seconds. Hundreds of foreign nationals are among those still unaccounted for, leaving families around the world desperately waiting for information about relatives who were traveling or trekking through the Himalayan region. Nepalese authorities say that saving lives, locating the missing, treating the injured, and delivering emergency assistance to affected families remain the immediate priorities as the country confronts one of its deadliest natural disasters in years. Iran is preparing a list of conditions for reopening the Strait of Hormuz, putting the focus on Washington's next move as Qatar intensifies mediation aimed at restoring navigation and reviving U.S.-Iran diplomacy.
1: Iran is drawing up a list of conditions for reopening the Strait of Hormuz as mediators intensify efforts to restore navigation through the strategic waterway and revive diplomacy between Tehran and Washington. Iran's top security official, Mohsen Rezaei, said that Tehran agreed to set out its demands after mediators requested clarity on what would be required for normal shipping to resume. Rezaei made clear that reopening the strait will depend on Washington acting first, saying that the United States must take practical steps to fulfill Iran's conditions before Tehran restores normal passage. Iran's previous demands have included ending the U.S. blockade of Iranian ports, lifting sanctions, and providing compensation, while ending the regional

0: war is also among the conditions now being discussed. The announcement comes as Qatar steps up its mediation efforts, with Prime Minister and Foreign Minister Sheikh Mohammed bin Abdul Rahman Al Thani holding high-level meetings in Tehran over the future of Hormuz and prospects for renewed U.S.-Iran dialogue. During the talks, the Qatari Prime Minister stressed the importance of freedom of navigation through the Strait of Hormuz and pushed for efforts to reduce tensions and create conditions for diplomacy. Qatar, alongside other regional mediators, is seeking to revive a diplomatic process after direct negotiations between Washington and Tehran stalled and the United States shifted toward an intensified economic pressure campaign. Tehran's decision to formally outline its conditions now puts renewed attention on whether Washington is prepared to respond as Qatar pushes both sides toward dialogue and a possible framework for reopening one of the world's most important shipping routes.
1: Syria is entering a new phase of political and institutional unity as President Ahmed al-Shara appoints former SDF ringleader Mazlum Abdi as a presidential advisor following the group's dissolution and integration into state structures.
0: Syria is moving further into a new era of political and institutional unity, with President Ahmad al-Shara appointing former SDF ringleader Mazlum Abdi as an advisor to the presidency following the dissolution of the armed group. The appointment comes days after Abdi announced that the SDF had dissolved as an independent armed force following the integration of its fighters into the Syrian army. The move represents another major step in Damascus's efforts to restore unified state authority after years of war, territorial fragmentation, and competing armed structures across the country. Under the agreements reached with Damascus, military and civilian institutions previously controlled by the SDF in northeastern Syria are being incorporated into Syrian state structures, strengthening the central government's authority. The process also brings former SDF-controlled areas and fighters under a single national framework, supporting President al-Shara's push toward one government, one army, and unified state institutions. For Syria, the dissolution of the SDF and Abdi's appointment mark another significant stage in a new chapter centered on national unity. Stronger state institutions and efforts to build lasting stability after more than a decade of conflict.
1: Now joining us live is Daily Sabah editor Amez Ahmed. Good to have you in the studio.
2: Thank you.
1: Now, how could the dissolution of the SDF and its integration into the Syrian army contribute to greater stability and security in Syria and the wider region?
2: We know that Syria passed a very hard years in the past while the country was struggling with the terror and the regime that were treating the people in a very bad way. With the new government and the new cabinet that this country has, there were efforts to make the country a better place for living, for people, and have everyone under the state of the government. In the past years, we saw that there were tensions between SDF forces inside Syria and the government. And from the beginning of this year in January, with the agreements that they made with the government, tensions reduced step by step. We saw that in a few days ago that SDF decided to stop its activities and get integrated with the military of the government and be controlled under the state. I can say that this is a very important step for Syria and for rebuilding Syria again, because it will stop having terror, it will stop having tensions and security issues, and with reducing these problems, the country can focus on having better economy, development, and trade. Those groups, because we know that SDF is divided into smaller groups like YPG, which is a group related to PKK.

0: group. They were controlling northeastern parts of the country, and we know that those parts are where mainly the population are the Kurdish people that are living there. We should not forget that for years, those populations of Kurdish people were neglected, and they some of them did not have their IDs as a Syrian citizen. But we saw that last year, and with the beginning of new government, they gained their rights, and they are finally becoming part of the Syrian government and the Syrian new rebuilding process. For a country to be able to focus on better management, better development, and reconstruction, it needs unity. And with having different voices, while they're not controlled in a good way, as we can see in Iraq and Iran, we have similar samples. When the military is not controlled and when the different groups are operating separately, you cannot have them all under one umbrella and rule them in a good way. So this step is very important for Syria and for Syrians to have a more united country and more developed country, and hopefully to end the terror in the region. I should mention something here. We have seen that Turkey's terror-free initiative has been processing very well here, and I think what is happening right now in Syria is also a result of the vision of Turkey for ending the terror in the country itself and the neighboring countries, because terror in Turkey will impact Syria, will impact Iraq and any other countries close to Turkey or, let's say, Syria. And Turkey itself is welcoming this decision to dissolve the SDF military members and to return all of the weapons under the state control. So I think it's a good opportunity for Syria and for Syrians to start rebuilding the country better.
1: Now, what could Mazlum Abdi's appointment as a presidential advisor mean for the Kurdish inclusion in Syria's new political system? And could it help prevent further tensions with Damascus?
0: Well, this is a very critical moment for Syrians and for the Kurdish population there, because we know that he was a commander of SDF before, and I think for a very critical time right now, Syria had to make a decision to bring everyone on the same table to bring peace and unity. Otherwise, we know if everyone is not on the same table and if the tensions continue, the new government will not be successful and it will lead to a failure. So Kurdish population have been wanting to have their representative, their let's say candidates or their members inside the government long before. With the new parliament that formed a few months ago, we saw some Kurdish parliament members as well. This new position for Mazlum Abdi is important only if he and the Kurdish population know how to deal with the government and how to keep a balance between the population and the government and all of the rights that they need to have. Because we know if it's not being taken care of in a good way and if it's not protected well, it might lead to another tension and another confrontation between the military forces and the people itself.
1: Now, could bringing a former SDF commander into the political process help turn the end of the conflict in northeastern Syria into a broader process of reconciliation, stability and reconstruction?
0: Well, yes, only if everything is being planned out in a proper way and internal forces, internal voices are united, as well as to stop both of the groups, because we know that in Syria it's not only about the Kurds and the Arabs. There are other ethnic groups as well. And there's another big issue right now that Syria faces, which is Israel. Israel is trying to expand its forces inside Syria, and this will be a threat on the government itself and the Kurds and Arabs.

0: Arabs and everyone living in Syria. So the main point is to understand the global vision for the current situation. Countries like Turkey and other countries that are supporting peace in the region are trying to stop the terror, the tensions, and the security issues that we're facing right now. But if forces like Israel are trying to support the terror, developing their or expanding their forces in Syria, it will actually impact the whole process, the whole attempt to try to have a peaceful Syria, peaceful region. I think it's very important for us to see the clear picture here and see that how, while most of the world countries are trying to end another war that we have and protecting their lands, protecting the peace, a country like Israel is trying to ruin the peace process and the unity inside Syria and other regions.
1: Amir Zamak, thank you for joining NewsHour and thank you for your analysis.
0: Thank you.
1: Now moving on with our world news, Palestinian families displaced by Israel's war on Gaza are enduring another struggle for survival as extreme summer heat turns makeshift tents into ovens with scarce water and virtually no access to electricity or cooling.
2: Israel's occupation and blockade of Gaza means that many basic aspects of daily life, including access to food, drinking water, education, and housing, are controlled by the occupying power. For 3 years, Gazans have struggled to survive in nylon tents under conditions that are incompatible with human dignity and lack even the most basic elements of comfort. As summer temperatures turn these nylon tents into ovens, life becomes even more difficult for Gaza's residents. When they want to cool down, access to water, or even electric fans, things ordinary people take for granted, becomes almost an unattainable luxury. The Lyle family, who live in a tent with their 5 children, seek shade and relief from the heat beneath a heavily damaged, nearly collapsed building. Unable to withstand the heat, the children try to cool themselves by sitting in basins of water. But given the scarcity of water in Gaza and the fact that it has to be carried from distant locations, even finding a way to cool down has become a luxury. They're not living in a tent, but in an oven. Huda Abu Laile, the mother, tried to describe the conditions inside their tent. Calling this a tent would require 2 witnesses. This is simply an oven. The children cannot tolerate the heat. To keep them from fainting from the heat, we constantly put them in water and wet the tent as well. Huda said that for the past 3 years, they have carried their tent with them wherever they have been displaced, yet their living conditions have not improved at all. She said that they froze from the cold in winter and baked from the heat in summer. Mohammed Abu Laile, the father, said that despite the danger, they take shelter beneath the nearly collapsed building to escape the heat inside the tent. Describing the unbearable conditions, Mohammed said, "This isn't normal heat. We're burning. We can't sit inside the tent because of the heat. The tent is literally on fire. Do you know what an oven is? We've been living in an oven for 3 years, not for 1 or 2 days." Hamis, who described life in the tents that have effectively turned into ovens as extremely difficult, said, "If you want to buy a fan to cool yourself down, it's too expensive, so you can't afford one. Even if you could afford it, there's no electricity to run it. In the end, you have no choice but to use pieces of plastic or cardboard as makeshift fans. There's no other option."
3: Ziraat Bank is with you all around the world.

0: Americans are increasingly concerned about economic costs, personal consequences, and the prospect of a prolonged conflict of the war in Iran.
1: As the war with Iran approaches the six-month mark, Americans across the country are weighing its economic costs, personal consequences, and the prospect of a prolonged conflict.
2: Every day I fill up on gas. I fill up a big, massive pickup truck, and then I have a lot of small lawn equipment. And it takes around $200 to fill that up. Now, this is my fourth year doing this, and before then, I was spending around $75 just to fill everything up, including the handheld tanks. That's not including the truck. Now, the truck is different. That's an extra $75, but gas has went up tremendously in just the last year alone.
1: Others said the conflict had heightened concerns about personal security. Mary Jones said worries about international conflict were prompting some Americans to take precautions to protect themselves and their families.
3: No one knows exactly what is going to go, what's going to happen going forward. The only thing my best recommendations is that people are taking precautions and getting involved in protecting their home front, making sure their family is protected.
1: But some Americans continue to support the Trump administration's approach.
4: I don't think it's been a war, but I don't think we have, one life is too much, but not as much as most wars. So peacetime president, I'm still going to go with it.
1: U.S. public approval of the war has fallen to its lowest level since the conflict's early days. And Trump's popularity is likewise at a record low ahead of congressional elections in November. Thousands of people have died in the conflict, most of them in Iran and Lebanon, while the U.S. and Israel have degraded much of Iran's conventional military capacity. The exact state of its nuclear program, which the U.S. and Israel aim to dismantle, remains unknown.
0: Young Iranians are feeling the growing weight of U.S. economic pressure as expanding sanctions compound rising living costs, limited job opportunities, and uncertainty over the country's economic future.
1: Young people in Tehran say that financial pressure is mounting as the United States expands sanctions on Iran, deepening concerns over jobs, income, and the country's economic future. Washington announced new sanctions targeting dozens of individuals, companies, and vessels, though the measures stopped short of targeting major Chinese financial institutions linked to Iran's oil trade. U.S. Treasury Secretary Scott Bessent said that the sanctions are aimed at further isolating Iran's economy and increasing pressure on Tehran. For many young Iranians, the impact is already being felt in daily life. Residents say that rising costs, limited job opportunities, and uncertainty over the future are making it increasingly difficult to build stable lives. The latest measures come as diplomatic efforts remain stalled, with earlier talks between Iran and the United States failing to produce a breakthrough. Iran has also faced repeated pressure on its energy exports, while sanctions have sharply restricted access to international financial markets and complicated efforts to stabilize the economy.
0: War and fuel shortages are putting growing pressure on Iran's fishing industry as fewer boats head to sea and higher costs push up seafood prices.
1: Iran's fishing industry is facing mounting pressure as security concerns, fuel shortages, and rising equipment costs keep more fishermen from heading out to sea. At the fish market in Bandar Abbas, traders say lower fishing activity has reduced supplies and pushed prices higher. Workers say the problems go beyond fuel, with fishing nets, boat equipment, and other operating costs also becoming increasingly expensive.
5: تأثیر گذاشته چون لازمه که صیاد نمیتونه بره الان یعنی ترس داره برای امنیتش یکی بعدم علاوه وسایل چیزام که برای اتوباتش هم گران شده الان مثل تور مثل وسایل چیزاشو گران شده.
1: The disruption is being felt across local markets, where reduced catches are affecting both sellers and customers. Fishermen and traders are now hoping for

0: more stable fuel supplies and improve security conditions so boats can return to sea and the industry can recover.
1: British households are facing renewed pressure from rising energy costs as a higher price cap pushes bills to their highest level in 3 years, driven largely by volatile global gas markets.
2: Millions of households across Britain face their highest energy bills in 3 years after the country's energy regulator announced a 4% increase in the energy price cap. Around 22 million households on default tariffs are covered by the price cap, which limits the rates and standing charges energy suppliers can impose. Higher wholesale gas prices linked to the continuing conflict in the Middle East are driving the increase, with instability in global energy markets adding pressure to household costs. The regulator said that volatile international gas markets remain the main factor behind changes in energy prices, highlighting Britain's exposure to fluctuations in global supplies. The higher cap adds another burden for households already struggling with elevated living costs, particularly as energy consumption rises during the colder months. The British Energy Secretary acknowledged growing concerns over household bills and said that the government is working to ease pressure on consumers. The increase underscores how geopolitical tensions and higher global gas prices continue to feed directly into household finances across Britain.
3: Zirat Bank is with you all around the world.

0: Let's continue with our world news. President Donald Trump said Thursday he's renaming Lake Ontario to be known as Lake America in the United States as he escalates his trade war with Canada.
1: And finally, I guess the purpose of this more than anything else is we're going to be changing the name of Lake Ontario, effective immediately, to Lake America.
2: Okay.
1: Thank you very much. And we filed all the necessary papers, documents, everything else. We notified all of the various people that we have to notify.

0: So we've done everything that you have to do. And this is official, effective immediately. Do you have any questions, anybody?
1: Yes. That video you put up yesterday, you crossing out Lake Ontario and writing Lake America, it's been seen by like 30 million people, maybe more, across all the social media platforms. What message are you sending to Canada with this move today, and why was it such an important thing to do?
0: Well, it's an interesting question. No message. As you know, Canada's been ripping us off for a long time on trade, very sadly. Even the military, you know, we defend Canada for nothing. We don't get anything. They don't pay us to defend Canada, but we defend Canada.
2: Doing things like this towards America's allies instead of doing things that...
0: Well, they haven't treated us well. The Canadian officials have treated us very badly. They're nasty people. They charge our farmers 400% tariffs. They've been doing it for a long time. And I had them figured out in my first term, and I did some pretty strong things and had it getting pretty good. And then the election was rigged, and now I'm coming back and doing it the way it... and finishing the job.
3: Firefighters are battling a wildfire in Spain's Valencia region, where flames have burned through parts of Albufera National Park and forced precautionary evacuations.
4: Firefighters battled a wildfire in Spain's Valencia region on Thursday as flames spread through parts of Albufera National Park. Aerial footage showed a large plume of smoke rising over the protected area while emergency crews worked through the night to contain the blaze. Spain's military emergency unit was deployed to support firefighting operations, with crews using water hoses to tackle flames across dry vegetation. Residents of El Salir and nearby camps were evacuated as a precaution while authorities monitored the fire's movement. Valencia's emergency services said at least 31 hectares had burned by Thursday night. The fire comes during another difficult summer for Spain and other parts of Europe, where repeated heat waves and dry conditions have increased the risk of fast-spreading wildfires. Authorities said changing weather conditions could help containment efforts, but urged residents in affected areas to remain cautious.
3: Algerians are assessing the devastation left by deadly wildfires as extreme heat continues to grip the region.
4: Algerians in the village of Anchide in Jijel province inspected damage caused by wildfires on Thursday. 12 people were killed in wildfires that swept through several Algerian provinces. Interior Minister Saïd Saïoud said late on Wednesday, August 26th, amid a severe heat wave gripping North Africa. No updated figures of casualties have been released since then. The fatalities included 5 people in Jijel province, 4 in Bajaya, and 3 in Tizi Ouzou.
5: هنا على مستوى قريص أشرار عندي جاري هذا عمي سعيد حنون مات هنا قدام داري تحرق وصلت عليه النار هنا كلاته كاين واحد ثاني راح مسكين يجري باه يدخل عنده الخرفان والسعاية تاعو باه يمنعها من الكوري وصلت عليه النار كلاته.
4: Saïoud added that 54 people had suffered burn injuries, including 6 in critical condition who are currently in intensive care. Algeria's civil protection services recorded 154 wildfires across the country on Wednesday. 36 fires were reported in Bajaya province alone, of which 18 had been brought under control. The fires come as an exceptional heat wave sweeps across North Africa, particularly Tunisia and Algeria.
3: Iceland is once again weighing its relationship with Europe as questions over sovereignty, fishing rights and security shape the debate about the country's future, while closer integration with the European Union could bring economic and strategic benefits. Concerns over control of Iceland's waters and natural resources remain central to discussion.
6: Iceland will be voting in a referendum on Saturday on whether to reopen membership talks with the European Union. The ballot is not a vote on membership, and any accession treaty would require a second referendum. A narrow majority of Icelanders support restarting negotiations, according to a new opinion poll, down slightly from the previous survey. The August 21st to 25th survey of 1,019 people by polling agency Maskina showed 51.3% of respondents support holding negotiations with Brussels on joining the bloc, while 48.7% are opposed. In the 1970s, Iceland won a series of confrontations with the United Kingdom known as the Cod Wars, and half a century later, the fear of losing control of its waters and its fishing industry, which is the foundation of the island's economy, is at the heart of the referendum. For many, the vote boils down to a trade-off, whether lower interest rates and a seat at Europe's table are worth ceding some control over the fisheries and self-determination that defined Iceland's independence since it broke away from Denmark 8 decades ago. Public debate ahead of the vote is deeply rooted in fishing rights, but now also focusing on the cost of living and President Donald Trump's threats to acquire neighboring Greenland, which has raised questions over Iceland's own defenses. Gylfi Geirsson, a radio operator during the confrontations with Britain, who went on to spend 42 years in the Coast Guard, later representing Iceland in international fisheries negotiations, said he would vote yes.
7: It was exciting, and of course it was dangerous, and probably not in the 50-mile struggle. It was more in the 200-mile struggle. I was then a radio operator on the Baldur, the converted stern trawler, what the Brits called the tin opener.
6: But if Iceland were to lose control of its fishing grounds after negotiating a deal with the EU, he would vote against joining. Fisheries remain central to Iceland's economy and identity alike, alongside aluminum and tourism.
8: The voters here seem to be completely split in half. It's on a knife edge, so nobody knows. So it depends really on the turnout, who are more enthusiastic on the issue.
9: I think it's very important. I think it's very important for the people, the homes, the young people, and, you know, everyone that, you know, are not too rich because they can use another currencies. Our biggest companies are using another currencies. Our normal companies or the people are just having to pay what we we have to pay with the rent.
10: I think it's revolves around mostly keeping control of our own choices and decisions as a country.
6: Iceland sits on a geopolitical bottleneck straddling the so-called GIUK gap between Greenland, Iceland, and Britain that NATO has long treated as a crucial doorway for watching Russian naval movements toward the open ocean. The country has no army of its own, and its defense rests on NATO membership and a bilateral agreement with Washington signed in 1951.
3: Icelanders are voting in a closely contested referendum on reopening European Union accession talks, reviving a long-running debate over sovereignty, security, and the country's future relationship with Europe.
11: Icelanders are heading to the polls on August 29th in a referendum that could shape the country's future relationship with the European Union. On the ballot paper, voters will be asked a simple yes or no question. Should Iceland reopen accession negotiations with the European Union? If Icelanders vote yes, it will restart negotiations with Brussels that could take years. Any agreement would need the approval of all EU member states before Icelanders have the final say in a second referendum on whether to join the bloc. If they vote no, the question of EU membership will be put aside. So, why are they holding this referendum now? Iceland first applied to join the EU in 2009 in the aftermath of the global financial crisis. But talks were put on hold in 2013 when the Eurosceptic government took power. Iceland's current centre-left government, led by the pro-EU Social Democratic Alliance, called the referendum in a bid to break this political deadlock that has lasted more than a decade. Opinion polls suggest a very tight race between the two sides. This comes at a time of growing geopolitical competition in the Arctic.

0: US President Donald Trump continued to push for control of neighboring Greenland earlier this year and repeatedly called it Iceland. It has raised fresh questions about security and alliances across the region. Iceland is a founding member of NATO, but has no standing military of its own. Joining the EU remains divisive among its population of around 400,000 people, particularly over fisheries. Icelanders have long fought to maintain control of their rich fishing grounds, and opponents fear that EU membership could threaten that sovereignty under the bloc's common fisheries policy. So the debate is about Iceland's sovereignty and independence, whether it is better protected by remaining outside the EU or strengthened by closer ties with Europe.
1: For Palestinian children growing up amid war, displacement and hunger in Gaza, music is becoming a rare refuge, offering moments of comfort, healing and hope away from the devastation surrounding them.
2: Amid the war, displacement and humanitarian crisis in Gaza, music is giving Palestinian children a rare sense of hope, comfort and normalcy through singing and playing instruments. Displaced children are taking part in music classes held inside shelters and makeshift classrooms where songs have replaced the sounds of war, even if only for a short time.
3: حسيت انا انه صوتي حلو فاجيت هان حبيت اطور من حالي عشان صوتي يصير احلى وبكفي حرب يعني نفسنا نعيش زي احنا زي الاطفال اللي بدول برا ونفسي اكون طفله من غير قصف ومن غير نزوح ومعاناه ومن غير حرب ومن غير يعني تعب.
2: For many children, the sessions provide emotional support and a chance to rediscover childhood after months of violence and displacement.
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2: In another shelter classroom, children gather every day to sing and learn music as a temporary escape from hunger, fear, and the harsh reality surrounding them. Music instructor Fuad Kader said that the program is designed to take children away from the atmosphere of war, restore a sense of safety, and encourage them to play, sing, and heal together.
4: الهدف الأول هو يعني إخراج الأطفال من حالة الحرب ويعني تغيير أجواءهم ليشعروا بأجواء من الفرح والموسيقى. طبعا الموسيقى كتير بتأثر على الأطفال وكان لها تأثير كبير بالحرب. بيشعروا بالأمان بنساعدهم على تعزيز العمل الجماعي معهم.
2: As Gaza's children continue to grow up amid destruction and displacement, music is offering them a brief refuge in helping preserve hope for a more peaceful future.
5: Bravo.
1: This was the end of our world news. Now, the world of sports.

0: Yeah, we're very excited. This is a competition that we think we need to be playing in every season. We have some fantastic opponents. Old Trafford has been the home of some great moments in this competition, so hopefully we'll create new memories for our fans. Yeah, I think the Bayern Munich at home, obviously the 99 final was iconic in the history of the club. But we're looking forward to playing against all these great opponents, home and away. And as I said, you know, hopefully we'll create some really good moments for our fans.
1: Amazing season. Unai Emery has done an incredible job, won the Europa League. He has changed a lot of players this season. It seems like he bought exciting young players, added some experience as well. So it was an exciting draw as well. I think the fans, the phone is already going mad regarding tickets, you know, Barcelona, Paris Saint-Germain. Very interesting, very exciting, and I think the club is really excited to be in this competition.
2: Of course, it's always a challenge to play against the European the champions. So, and also we are really happy that we face Barcelona with Rodri there. We are happy to see him again, and also Napoli that we played last year, and we had the pleasure to have Kevin on the field, and of course facing that opponent. And when you have friends on the pitch, it's always good.
3: Look, first of all,

0: It's visiting friends. Hugo Viana, the sports director of Manchester City, worked for Sporting as sports director. Bruno Fernandes, player of Man United, came from Sporting. So I think it's also important to show that while we're here, there's people that spend time at the club that helped Sporting that now we visit, and that's very exciting as well.
1: Monaco, European soccer body UEFA has invited the elite of European soccer for the Champions League draw, a major event in the global soccer calendar. But 2 hours before the draw, an absolute bombshell of news dropped in the political world of control over change at global soccer body FIFA. UEFA and its former employee, FIFA president Gianni Infantino, have been in open conflict for the past month since Infantino's secretive plan to invite private investors to invest $4.2 billion in taking a stake in the future profits of competitions like the World Cup was revealed and quickly dropped days later amid a furore and backlash by global soccer officials. Well, today, UEFA announced that in court in Manhattan, in Florida and Colorado, it's filed documents seeking discovery from potential witnesses and evidence, including from New York investor Joshua Kushner, to prepare what could be an eventual criminal complaint in a Swiss court against Infantino, UEFA's former employee. At this stage, there's no promise that UEFA will pursue a criminal case against Infantino, but it certainly ratchets up the pressure on Infantino 2.5 months before he's due to be a candidate in the FIFA presidential election, with a legal tactic that clearly will be seen in the White House as pressure on Joshua Kushner, the brother of President Donald Trump's son-in-law, Jared Kushner, to be a potential witness in a criminal case.
2: Selected as the UEFA President's Award winner for 2026.
3: I selected Thierry Henry.
4: First, pain. Pain, I was at home, suburb of Paris. I didn't grow up far from the stadium. Mm. Very difficult. We had a great run. Young team at the time. I don't know if you guys will remember, but we had a lot of players injured that season, and it was a tough one. So it's always something that's going to haunt me because I'm an Arsenal fan, so I couldn't deliver it for the team that I support. I realized that I was an Arsenal fan when I left Arsenal, so it's LA. I always be here. And then you go back to what life is. You battle, you never give up, and you come back and try better. And that's what happened in 2009 when we went to win everything. That season and the season after, when being able to win 6 trophies. So it's almost a story of life. You fail, you get up, you use that step to make sure that you can climb the mountain again and reach the peak.
5: It was an amazing experience playing World Cup for Morocco. It was just amazing. The fans, all the love that I received was just the dream of a kid. I think Premier League is the most attractive and most competitive championship in the world, the best championship in the world. So every player dreams to play in Premier League, and I hope I'm going to play in the Premier League very, really soon, as soon as possible. When I grew up with the Manchester City of Guardiola, when he arrived, what he'd done was just amazing. But now we know that City is one of the greatest clubs in the world. I really liked to watch Kevin De Bruyne, also Yaya Touré. I was a bit younger, but I saw a lot of video of him. Of what I see, I think Manchester is a great city. I also like the people here. What makes a city beautiful is the people. And I see that all the people here are really nice, really kind, and I really appreciate it. We discuss about a lot of things, of course the future also, because this is why I'm here, for the future. We know that in the great club we need to win. And what's important is that I'm going to give 100%, be always here for the team, and then it's the future. I watch also Zamoreska, who is an amazing coach. I can't wait to be trained by him as soon as possible. Even the team, I saw the really big players. I can't wait to see them in the dressing room, to play with them, to share good moments with them. I think here the most important is to win. In the big club, you need to win. And this is all what we're going to do, and we're going to give 100% to achieve all our goals. For when you come in a new club, I think the most important is to meet the new player, all the staff, everything, but also the fans, because you know that they're the ones who are going to cheer for you, go give 100% travel for you. So I can't wait to see them and make them proud also.
6: Trent Grisham still going back, and it's off his glove and off the wall.
7: The New York Yankees pulled away late to beat the Houston Astros 9-3 at Yankee Stadium.
6: Double, and the Astros lead.
7: Houston opened the scoring in the first inning through Jose Altuve, but Ben Rice answered with his 35th home run of the season to level the game.
8: Home run for Ben Rice.
7: The Yankees moved ahead before the Astros tied it again at 3-3 in the seventh inning. New York then broke the game open in the bottom of the seventh. Cody Bellinger hit a two-run double to put the Yankees back in front, before Spencer Jones added an RBI single, and Jazz Chisholm Jr. drove in another run. Luis Garcia Jr. added a two-run homer in the eighth to extend the lead to 9-3. Yankees rookie starter Elmer Rodriguez struck out six over six-plus innings, while the offense helped New York secure its seventh win in nine games. The Astros, meanwhile, have now lost 10 of their last 16 games.
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Hello, I'm Su Doza with your global weather update. Let's start. Across much of Europe, light clouds are moving quickly across the region. Athens will be partly cloudy at 35 degrees, while Ankara has similar weather at 26. Farther west, warmer conditions take hold for most of the continent. Rome is partly cloudy at 37 degrees, and Berlin is rainy at 27. In the Balkans, temperatures remain on the warmer side. Tirana is partly cloudy at 36 degrees, while Pristina has similar weather at 34. The Middle East warms up today, though. Mecca peaks at 39 degrees and Baghdad is partly cloudy at 46. In Central Asia, Almaty is partly cloudy at 32 degrees, while Baku is sunny for today.

every corner of the world, plunged into the deep unknown. Invisible threats abound at every turn. But humanity soldiers on, working tirelessly to emerge from darkness into light.

leading the way, A-News is here to guide you, shining a light on the latest developments. Clear and undiluted, bringing you the facts through thick and thin. A-News. Perspectives change. Truth remains.

I would like to come to our

Greetings, I'm Jamal Nashadang. You're watching A-News NewsHour live from Istanbul. Let's take a look at our top stories. Nepal is confronting a mounting death toll after a catastrophic wall of ice, mud and rock tore through Himalayan communities, sweeping away people, homes and roads as rescuers continue searching for the missing. Iran is preparing a list of conditions for reopening the Strait of Hormuz, putting the focus on Washington's next move as Qatar intensifies mediation aimed at restoring navigation and reviving U.S.-Iran diplomacy. Convicted war criminal Ratko Mladic, known as the Butcher of Bosnia, has died behind bars while serving a life sentence for genocide and other atrocities that made him one of Europe's most notorious war criminals.

0: A devastating flash flood has torn through parts of Nepal, killing hundreds of people and leaving nearly 1,000 missing across Nepal and neighboring Tibet. After a glacier collapse unleashed a massive torrent of water, ice, rock, and mud. The confirmed death toll in Nepal has risen to 469 as rescue crews use heavy machinery, helicopters, and sniffer dogs to search through vast fields of mud and debris. The disaster began when a glacier collapsed in the Himalayas, sending an enormous surge through mountain river systems and sweeping through communities with little warning. Entire villages and valleys were devastated as the flood destroyed homes, roads, bridges, and power stations along a major route connecting Kathmandu with Tibet. Rescue teams are digging through collapsed structures and thick layers of debris, but hopes of finding survivors are fading as operations continue across difficult mountainous terrain. Thousands of people remain cut off from outside assistance, forcing helicopters to deliver emergency supplies and evacuate survivors from isolated communities. The scale of the destruction has left some survivors without their families, homes, or livelihoods, with one rescued resident saying that everyone he knew had been killed and that, quote, everything and everyone is gone. Authorities are also warning that the catastrophe may not be over, as huge amounts of debris have blocked rivers and created unstable lakes that could burst and unleash another destructive wave downstream. Emergency teams are monitoring water levels and examining ways to drain the growing lakes safely before pressure on the natural barriers becomes too great. Across the border in Tibet, hundreds of people also remain missing after torrents of muddy water and debris swept through communities and a major border crossing within seconds. Hundreds of foreign nationals are among those still unaccounted for, leaving families around the world desperately waiting for information about relatives who were traveling or trekking through the Himalayan region. Nepalese authorities say that saving lives, locating the missing, treating the injured, and delivering emergency assistance to affected families remain the immediate priorities as the country confronts one of its deadliest natural disasters in years. Iran is preparing a list of conditions for reopening the Strait of Hormuz, putting the focus on Washington's next move as Qatar intensifies mediation aimed at restoring navigation and reviving U.S.-Iran diplomacy.
1: Iran is drawing up a list of conditions for reopening the Strait of Hormuz as mediators intensify efforts to restore navigation through the strategic waterway and revive diplomacy between Tehran and Washington. Iran's top security official, Mohsen Rezaei, said that Tehran agreed to set out its demands after mediators requested clarity on what would be required for normal shipping to resume. Rezaei made clear that reopening the strait will depend on Washington acting first, saying that the United States must take practical steps to fulfill Iran's conditions before Tehran restores normal passage. Iran's previous demands have included ending the U.S. blockade of Iranian ports, lifting sanctions and providing compensation, while ending the regional war is also among the conditions now being discussed. The announcement comes as Qatar steps up its mediation efforts, with Prime Minister and Foreign Minister Sheikh Mohammed bin Abdul Rahman Al Thani holding high-level meetings in Tehran over the future of Hormuz and prospects for renewed U.S.-Iran dialogue. During the talks, the Qatari Prime Minister stressed the importance of freedom of navigation through the Strait of Hormuz and pushed for efforts to reduce tensions and create conditions for diplomacy.

0: Qatar, alongside other regional mediators, is seeking to revive a diplomatic process after direct negotiations between Washington and Tehran stalled and the United States shifted toward an intensified economic pressure campaign. Tehran's decision to formally outline its conditions now puts renewed attention on whether Washington is prepared to respond as Qatar pushes both sides toward dialogue and a possible framework for reopening one of the world's most important shipping routes.
1: Syria is entering a new phase of political and institutional unity as President Ahmed al-Shara appoints former SDF ringleader Muslim Abdi as a presidential advisor following the group's dissolution and integration into state structures.
0: Syria is moving further into a new era of political and institutional unity, with President Ahmad al-Shara appointing former SDF ringleader Mazloum Abdi as an advisor to the presidency following the dissolution of the armed group. The appointment comes days after Abdi announced that the SDF had dissolved as an independent armed force following the integration of its fighters into the Syrian army. The move represents another major step in Damascus's efforts to restore unified state authority after years of war, territorial fragmentation, and competing armed structures across the country. Under the agreements reached with Damascus, military and civilian institutions previously controlled by the SDF in northeastern Syria are being incorporated into Syrian state structures, strengthening the central government's authority. The process also brings former SDF-controlled areas and fighters under a single national framework, supporting President al-Shara's push toward one government, one army, and unified state institutions. For Syria, the dissolution of the SDF and Abdi's appointment mark another significant stage in a new chapter centered on national unity, stronger state institutions, and efforts to build lasting stability after more than a decade of conflict.
1: Now joining us live is Daily Sabah editor Amez Ahmed. Good to have you in the studio.
2: Thank you.
1: Now, how could the dissolution of the SDF and its integration into the Syrian army contribute to greater stability and security in Syria and the wider region?
2: We know that Syria passed a very hard years in the past while the country was struggling with the terror and the regime that were treating the people in a very bad way. With the new government and the new cabinet that this country has, there were efforts to make the country a better place for living, for people, and have everyone under the state of the government. In the past years, we saw that there were tensions between SDF forces inside Syria and the government. And from the beginning of this year in January, with the agreements that they made with the government, tensions reduced step by step. We saw that in a few days ago that SDF decided to stop its activities and get integrated with the military of the government and be controlled under the state. I can say that this is a very important step for Syria and for rebuilding Syria again, because it will stop having terror, it will stop having tensions and security issues, and with reducing these problems, the country can focus on having better economy, development, and trade. Those groups, because we know that SDF is divided into smaller groups like YPG, which is a group related to PKK terror group. They were controlling northeastern parts of the country, and we know that those parts are where mainly the population are the Kurdish people that are living there. We should not forget that for years, those populations of Kurdish people were neglected, and some of them did not have their IDs as a Syrian citizen. But we saw that last year, and with the beginning of new government, they gained their rights, and they are.

0: Finally becoming part of the Syrian government and the Syrian new rebuilding process. For a country to be able to focus on better management, better development, and reconstruction, it needs unity. And with having different voices, while they're not controlled in a good way, as we can see in Iraq and Iran, we have similar samples. When the military is not controlled and when the different groups are operating separately, you cannot have them all under one umbrella and rule them in a good way. So this step is very important for Syria and for Syrians to have a more united country and more developed country, and hopefully to end the terror in the region. I should mention something here. We have seen that Turkey's terror-free initiative has been processing very well here. And I think what is happening right now in Syria is also a result of the vision of Turkey for ending the terror in the country itself and the neighboring countries, because terror in Turkey will impact Syria, will impact Iraq, and any other countries close to Turkey or, let's say, Syria. And Turkey itself is welcoming this decision to dissolve the SDF military members and to return all of the weapons under the state control. So I think it's a good opportunity for Syria and for Syrians to start rebuilding the country better.
1: Now, what could Mazlum Abdi's appointment as a presidential advisor mean for the Kurdish inclusion in Syria's new political system? And could it help prevent further tensions with Damascus?
0: Well, this is a very critical moment for Syrians and for the Kurdish population there, because we know that he was a commander of SDF before. And I think for a very critical time right now, Syria had to make a decision to bring everyone on the same table to bring peace and unity. Otherwise, we know if everyone is not on the same table and if the tensions continue, the new government will not be successful and it will lead to a failure. So Kurdish population have been wanting to have their representative, their let's say candidates or their members inside the government long before. With the new parliament formed a few months ago, we saw some Kurdish parliament members as well. This new position for Mazlum Abdi is important only if he and the Kurdish population know how to deal with the government and how to keep a balance between the population and the government and all of the rights that they need to have. Because we know if it's not being taken care of in a good way and if it's not protected well, it might lead to another tension and another confrontation between the military forces and the people itself.
1: Now, could bringing a former SDF commander into the political process help turn the end of the conflict in northeastern Syria into a broader process of reconciliation, stability, and reconstruction?
0: Well, yes. Only if everything is being planned out in a proper way and internal forces, internal voices are united, as well as to stop both of the groups. Because we know that in Syria, it's not only about the Kurds and the Arabs. There are other ethnic groups as well. And there's another big issue right now that Syria faces, which is Israel. Israel is trying to expand its forces inside Syria, and this will be a threat on the government itself and the Kurds and Arabs and everyone living in Syria. So The main point is to understand the global vision for the current situation. Countries like Turkey and other countries that are supporting peace in the region are trying to stop the terror, the tensions, and the security issues that we're facing right now. But if forces like Israel are trying to support the terror, are developing their or expanding their

0: forces in Syria, it will actually impact the whole process, the whole attempt to try to have a peaceful Syria, peaceful region. I think it's very important for us to see the clear picture here and see that how, while most of the world countries are trying to end another war that we have and protecting their lands, protecting the peace, a country like Israel is trying to ruin the peace process and the unity inside Syria and other regions.
1: Amezama, thank you for joining NewsHour and thank you for your analysis.
0: Thank you.
1: Now moving on with our world news, Palestinian families displaced by Israel's war on Gaza are enduring another struggle for survival as extreme summer heat turns makeshift tents into ovens with scarce water and virtually no access to electricity or cooling.
2: Israel's occupation and blockade of Gaza means that many basic aspects of daily life, including access to food, drinking water, education, and housing, are controlled by the occupying power. For 3 years, Gazans have struggled to survive in nylon tents under conditions that are incompatible with human dignity and lack even the most basic elements of comfort. As summer temperatures turn these nylon tents into ovens, life becomes even more difficult for Gaza's residents. When they want to cool down, access to water, or even electric fans, things ordinary people take for granted, becomes almost an unattainable luxury. The Lyle family, who live in a tent with their 5 children, seek shade and relief from the heat beneath a heavily damaged, nearly collapsed building. Unable to withstand the heat, the children try to cool themselves by sitting in basins of water. But given the scarcity of water in Gaza and the fact that it has to be carried from distant locations, even finding a way to cool down has become a luxury. They're not living in a tent, but in an oven. Huda Abu Laile, the mother, tried to describe the conditions inside their tent. Calling this a tent would require 2 witnesses. This is simply an oven. The children cannot tolerate the heat. To keep them from fainting from the heat, we constantly put them in water and wet the tent as well. Huda said that for the past 3 years, they have carried their tent with them wherever they have been displaced, yet their living conditions have not improved at all. She said that they froze from the cold in winter and baked from the heat in summer. Muhammad Abu Laile, the father, said that despite the danger, they take shelter beneath the nearly collapsed building to escape the heat inside the tent. Describing the unbearable conditions, Muhammad said, "This isn't normal heat. We're burning. We can't sit inside the tent because of the heat. The tent is literally on fire. Do you know what an oven is? We've been living in an oven for 3 years, not for 1 or 2 days." Hamis, who described life in the tents that have effectively turned into ovens as extremely difficult, said, "If you want to buy a fan to cool yourself down, it's too expensive, so you can't afford one. Even if you could afford it, there's no electricity to run it. In the end, you have no choice but to use pieces of plastic or cardboard as makeshift fans. There's no other option."
3: Ziraat Bank is with you all around the world.

0: Americans are increasingly concerned about economic costs, personal consequences, and the prospect of a prolonged conflict of the war in Iran.
1: As the war with Iran approaches the six-month mark, Americans across the country are weighing its economic costs, personal consequences, and the prospect of a prolonged conflict.
2: Every day I fill up on gas. I fill up a big, massive pickup truck, and then I have a lot of small lawn equipment. And it takes around $200 to fill that up. Now, this is my fourth year doing this, and before then, I was spending around $75 just to fill everything up, including the handheld tanks. That's not including the truck. Now, the truck is different. That's an extra $75, but gas has went up tremendously in just the last year alone.
1: Others said the conflict had heightened concerns about personal security. Mary Jones said worries about international conflict were prompting some Americans to take precautions to protect themselves and their families.
3: No one knows exactly what is going to go, what's going to happen going forward. The only thing my best recommendations is that people are taking precautions and getting involved in protecting their home front, making sure their family is protected.
1: But some Americans continue to support the Trump administration's approach.
4: I don't think it's been a war, but I don't think one life is too much, but not as much as most wars. So peacetime president, I'm sure I'm still going to go with it.
1: U.S. public approval of the war has fallen to its lowest level since the conflict's early days. And Trump's popularity is likewise at a record low ahead of congressional elections in November. Thousands of people have died in the conflict, most of them in Iran and Lebanon, while the U.S. and Israel have degraded much of Iran's conventional military capacity. The exact state of its nuclear program, which the U.S. and Israel aim to dismantle, remains unknown.
0: Young Iranians are feeling the growing weight of U.S. economic pressure as expanding sanctions compound rising living costs, limited job opportunities, and uncertainty over the country's economic future.
1: Young people in Tehran say that financial pressure is mounting as the United States expands sanctions on Iran, deepening concerns over jobs, income, and the country's economic future. Washington announced new sanctions targeting dozens of individuals, companies, and vessels. Though the measures stopped short of targeting major Chinese financial institutions linked to Iran's oil trade. U.S. Treasury Secretary Scott Bessent said that the sanctions are aimed at further isolating Iran's economy and increasing pressure on Tehran. For many young Iranians, the impact is already being felt in daily life. Residents say that rising costs, limited job opportunities, and uncertainty over the future are making it increasingly difficult to build stable lives. The latest measures come as diplomatic efforts remain stalled, with earlier talks between Iran and the United States failing to produce a breakthrough. Iran has also faced repeated pressure on its energy exports, while sanctions have sharply restricted access to international financial markets and complicated efforts to stabilize the economy.
0: War and fuel shortages are putting growing pressure on Iran's fishing industry as fewer boats head to sea and higher costs push up seafood prices.
1: Iran's fishing industry is facing mounting pressure as security concerns, fuel shortages, and rising equipment costs keep more fishermen from heading out to sea. At the fish market in Bandar Abbas, traders say lower fishing activity has reduced supplies and pushed prices higher.
5: باعث میشه که قیمت ماهی هم افزایش پیدا کنه.
1: Workers say the problems go beyond fuel, with fishing nets, boat equipment, and other operating costs also becoming increasingly expensive.
5: تأثیر گذاشته چون لازمه که صیاد نمیتونه بره الان یعنی ترس داره برای امنیتش یکی بعدم علاوه وسایل چیزام که برای اتوباتشون هم گران شده الان مثل تور مثل وسایل چیزاشون گران شده.
1: The disruption is being felt across local markets, where reduced catches are affecting both sellers and customers. Fishermen and traders are now hoping for more stable fuel supplies and improved security conditions so boats can return to sea and the industry can recover.
0: British households are facing renewed pressure from rising energy costs as a higher price cap pushes bills to their highest level in 3 years, driven largely by volatile global gas markets.
6: Millions of households across Britain face their highest energy bills in 3 years after the country

The energy regulator announced a 4% increase in the energy price cap. Around 22 million households on default tariffs are covered by the price cap, which limits the rates and standing charges energy suppliers can impose. Higher wholesale gas prices linked to the continuing conflict in the Middle East are driving the increase, with instability in global energy markets adding pressure to household costs. The regulator said that volatile international gas markets remain the main factor behind changes in energy prices, highlighting Britain's exposure to fluctuations in global supplies. The higher cap adds another burden for households already struggling with elevated living costs, particularly as energy consumption rises during the colder months. The British Energy Secretary acknowledged growing concerns over household bills and said that the government is working to ease pressure on consumers. The increase underscores how geopolitical tensions and higher global gas prices continue to feed directly into household finances across Britain.

0: Let's continue with our world news. President Donald Trump said Thursday he's renaming Lake Ontario to be known as Lake America in the United States as he escalates his trade war with Canada.
1: And finally, I guess the purpose of this more than anything else is we're going to be changing the name of Lake Ontario, effective immediately, to Lake America. Okay. Thank you very much. And we filed all the necessary papers, documents, everything else. We notified all of the various people that we have to notify. So we've done everything that you have to do. And this is official, effective immediately. Do you have any questions, anybody?
2: Yes. That video you put up yesterday, you crossing out Lake Ontario and writing Lake America, it's been seen by like 30 million people, maybe more, across all the social media platforms. What message are you sending to Canada with this move today, and why was it such an important thing for
1: well,
2: you to do?
1: Well, it's an interesting question. No message. As you know, Canada's been ripping us off for a long time on trade, very sadly. Even the military, you know, we defend Canada for nothing. We don't get anything. They don't pay us to defend Canada, but we defend Canada.
3: Towards America's allies instead of doing things that...
1: Well, they haven't treated us well. The Canadian officials have treated us very badly. They're nasty people. They charge our farmers 400% tariffs. They've been doing it for a long time. And I had them figured out in my first term, and I did some pretty strong things and had it getting pretty good. And then the election was rigged, and now I'm coming back and doing it the way it... and finishing the job.
0: Firefighters are battling a wildfire in Spain's Valencia region, where flames have burned through parts of Albufera National Park and forced precautionary evacuations.
4: Firefighters battled a wildfire in Spain's Valencia region on Thursday as flames spread through parts of Albufera National Park. Aerial footage showed a large plume of smoke rising over the protected area while emergency crews worked through the night to contain the blaze. Spain's military emergency unit was deployed to support firefighting operations, with crews using water hoses to tackle flames across dry vegetation. Residents of El Salir and nearby camps were evacuated as a precaution while authorities monitored the fire's movement. Valencia's emergency services said at least 31 hectares had burned by Thursday night. The fire comes during another difficult summer for Spain and other parts of Europe, where repeated heat waves and dry conditions have increased the risk of fast-spreading wildfires. Authorities said changing weather conditions could help containment efforts, but urged residents in affected areas to remain cautious.
0: Algerians are assessing the devastation left by deadly wildfires as extreme heat continues to grip the region.
4: Algerians in the village of Anchid in Jijel province inspected damage caused by wildfires on Thursday. 12 people were killed in wildfires that swept through several Algerian provinces. Interior Minister Saïd Saïoud said late on Wednesday, August 26th, amid a severe heat wave gripping North Africa. No updated figures of casualties have been released since then. The fatalities included 5 people in Jijel province, 4 in Bejaia, and 3 in Tizi Ouzou.
5: هنا على مستوى قرية أشرار عندي جاري هذا عمي سعيد حنون مات هنا قدام داري تحرق وصلت عليه النار هنا كلاته كاين واحد ثاني راح مسكين يجري باه يدخل عنده الخرفان والسعاية تاعو باه يطلع يمنعها من الكوري وصلت عليه النار كلاته.
4: Saïoud added that 54 people had suffered burn injuries, including 6 in critical condition who are currently in intensive care. Algeria's civil protection services recorded 154 wildfires across the country on Wednesday. 36 fires were reported in Bejaia province alone, of which 18 had been brought under control. The fires come as an exceptional heat wave sweeps across North Africa, particularly Tunisia and Algeria.
0: Iceland is once again weighing its relationship with Europe as questions over sovereignty, fishing rights, and security shape the debate about the country's future, while closer integration with the European Union could bring economic and strategic benefits. Concerns over control of Iceland's waters and natural resources remain central to discussion.
6: Iceland will be voting in a referendum on Saturday on whether to reopen membership talks with the European Union. The ballot is not a vote on membership, and any accession treaty would require a second referendum. A narrow majority of Icelanders support restarting negotiations, according to a new opinion poll, down slightly from the previous survey. The August 21st to 25th survey of 1,019 people by polling agency Maskina showed 51.3% of respondents support holding negotiations with Brussels on joining the bloc, while 48.7% are opposed. In the 1970s, Iceland won a series of confrontations with the United Kingdom known as the Cod Wars, and half a century later, the fear of losing control of its waters and its fishing industry, which is the foundation of the island's economy, is at the heart of the referendum. For many, the vote boils down to a trade-off, whether lower interest rates and a seat at Europe's table are worth ceding some control over the fisheries and self-determination that defined Iceland's independence since it broke away from Denmark 8 decades ago. Public debate ahead of the vote is deeply rooted in fishing rights, but now also focusing on the cost of living and President Donald Trump's threats to acquire neighboring Greenland, which has raised questions over Iceland's own defenses. Gylfi Geirsson, a radio operator during the confrontations with Britain, who went on to spend 42 years in the Coast Guard, later representing Iceland in international fisheries negotiations, said he would vote yes.
7: It was exciting, and of course it was dangerous, and probably not in the 50-mile struggle. It was more in the 200-mile struggle. I was then a radio operator on the Baldur, the converted stern trawler, what the Brits called the tin opener.
6: But if Iceland were to lose control of its fishing grounds after negotiating a deal with the EU, he would vote against joining. Fisheries remain central to Iceland's economy and identity alike, alongside aluminum and tourism.
8: The voters here seem to be completely split in half. It's on a knife edge, so nobody knows. So it depends really on the turnout, who are more enthusiastic on the issue.
9: I think it's very important. I think it's very important for the people, the homes, the young people, and, you know, everyone that, you know, are not too rich, because they can use another currencies. Our biggest companies are using another currencies. Our normal companies or the people are just having to pay what we, it's you know, we have to pay with the rent.
10: I think it's revolves around mostly keeping control of our own choices and decisions as a country.
6: Iceland sits on a geopolitical bottleneck straddling the so-called GIUK gap between Greenland, Iceland, and Britain that NATO has long treated as a crucial doorway for watching Russian naval movements toward the open ocean. The country has no army of its own, and its defense rests on NATO membership and a bilateral agreement with Washington signed in 1951.
0: Icelanders are voting in a closely contested referendum on reopening European Union accession talks, reviving a long-running debate over sovereignty, security, and the country's future relationship with Europe.
11: Icelanders are heading to the polls on August 29th in a referendum that could shape the country's future relationship with the European Union. On the ballot paper, voters will be asked a simple yes or no question. Should Iceland reopen accession negotiations with the European Union? If Icelanders vote yes, it will restart negotiations with Brussels that could take years. Any agreement would need the approval of all EU member states before Icelanders have the final say in a second referendum on whether to join the bloc. If they vote no, the question of EU membership will be put aside. So, why are they holding this referendum now? Iceland first applied to join the EU in 2009 in the aftermath of the global financial crisis. But talks were put on hold in 2013 when the Eurosceptic government took power. Iceland's current centre-left government, led by the pro-EU Social Democratic Alliance, called the referendum in a bid to break this political deadlock that has lasted more than a decade. Opinion polls suggest a very tight race between the two sides. This comes at a time of growing geopolitical competition in the Arctic. US President Donald Trump continued to push for control of neighboring Greenland earlier this year and repeatedly called it Iceland. It has raised fresh questions about security and alliances across the region. Iceland is a founding member of NATO, but has no standing military of its own. Joining the EU remains divisive among its population of around 400,000 people, particularly over fisheries. Icelanders have long fought to maintain control of their rich fishing grounds, and opponents fear that EU membership could threaten that sovereignty under the bloc's common fisheries policy. So the debate is about Iceland's sovereignty and independence, whether it is better protected by remaining outside the EU or strengthened by closer ties with Europe.
0: For Palestinian children growing up amid war, displacement and hunger in Gaza, music is becoming a rare refuge, offering moments of comfort, healing and hope away from the devastation surrounding them.
6: Amid the war, displacement and humanitarian crisis in Gaza, music is giving Palestinian children a rare sense of hope, comfort and normalcy through singing and playing instruments. Displaced children are taking part in music classes held inside shelters and makeshift classrooms where songs have replaced the sounds of war, even if only for a short time.
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6: For many children, the sessions provide emotional support and a chance to rediscover childhood after months of violence and displacement.
12: عن جد احنا حبينا هذه الفكرة جديدة كتير وصرنا نيجي وعشان بتغير عن النفسية وصرنا نيجي شبه يوميا بتغير عن النفسية كتير وبالذات من الوضع اللي احنا عشناه وعن جد وقفوا الحرب لانه احنا اطفال يعني زينا زي باقي الناس بدنا نعيش عن جد بدنا نعيش بسلام بأمان.
6: In another shelter classroom, children gather every day to sing and learn music as a temporary escape from hunger, fear, and the harsh reality surrounding them. Music instructor Fuad Kader said that the program is designed to take children away from the atmosphere of war, restore a sense of safety, and encourage them to play, sing, and heal together.
13: الهدف الأول هو يعني إخراج الأطفال من حالة الحرب ويعني تغيير أجواءهم ليشعروا بأجواء من الفرح والموسيقى طبعا الموسيقى كتير بتأثر على الأطفال وكان لها تأثير كبير بالحرب بيشعروا بالأمان بنساعدهم على تعزيز العمل الجماعي معهم.
6: As Gaza's children continue to grow up amid destruction and displacement, music is offering them a brief refuge in helping preserve hope for a more peaceful future.
14: Bravo.
0: This was the end of our World News. Now, the world of sports.

0: Yeah, we're very excited. This is a competition that we think we need to be playing in every season. We have some fantastic opponents. Old Trafford has been the home of some great moments in this competition, so hopefully we'll create new memories for our fans. Yeah, I think the Bayern Munich at home, obviously the 99 final was iconic in the history of the club. But we're looking forward to playing against all these great opponents, home and away. And as I said, you know, hopefully we'll create some really good moments for our fans.
1: Amazing season. Unai Emery has done an incredible job, won the Europa League. He has changed a lot of players this season. It seems like he bought exciting young players, added some experience as well. So it was an exciting draw as well. I think the phone is already going mad regarding tickets, you know, Barcelona, Paris Saint-Germain. Very interesting, very exciting, and I think the club is really excited to be in this competition.
2: Of course, it's always a challenge to play against the European the champions. So, and also we are really happy that we face Barcelona with Rodri there. We are happy to see him again, and also Napoli that we played last year, and we had the pleasure to have Kevin on the field, and of course facing that opponent. And when you have friends on the pitch, it's always good.
3: Look, first of all, it's visiting friends. Hugo Viana, the sports director of Manchester City, worked for Sporting as sports director. Bruno Fernandes, player of Man United, came from Sporting. So I think it's also important to show that while we're here, there's people that spend time at the club that helped Sporting that now we visit, and that's very exciting as well.
4: Monaco, European soccer body UEFA has invited the elite of European soccer for the Champions League draw, a major event in the global soccer calendar. But 2 hours before the draw, an absolute bombshell of news dropped in the political world of control or for change at global soccer body FIFA. UEFA and its former employee, FIFA president Gianni Infantino, have been in open conflict for the past month since Infantino's secretive plan to invite private investors to invest $4.2 billion in taking a stake in the future profits of competitions like the World Cup was revealed and quickly dropped days later amid a furore and backlash by global soccer officials. Well, today, UEFA announced that in court in Manhattan, in Florida and Colorado, it's filed documents seeking discovery from potential witnesses and evidence, including from New York investor Joshua Kushner, to prepare what could be an eventual criminal complaint in a Swiss court against Infantino, UEFA's former employee. At this stage, there's no promise that UEFA will pursue a criminal case against Infantino, but it certainly ratchets up the pressure on Infantino 2.5 months before he's due to be a candidate in the FIFA presidential election, with a legal tactic that clearly will be seen in the White House as pressure on Joshua Kushner, the brother of President Donald Trump's son-in-law, Jared Kushner, to be a potential witness in a criminal case.
5: Selected as the UEFA President's Award winner for 2026.
6: I selected Thierry Henry.
7: First, pain. Pain, I was at home, suburb of Paris. I didn't grow up far from the stadium. Mm. Very difficult. We had a great run. Young team at the time. I don't know if you guys will remember, but we had a lot of players injured that season, and it was a tough one. So it's always something that's going to haunt me, because I'm an Arsenal fan, so I couldn't deliver it for the team that I support. I realized that I was an Arsenal fan when I left Arsenal, so it's LA, I always be here. And then you go back to what life is. You battle, you never give up, and you come back and try better. And that's what happened in 2009, when we went to win everything. That season and the season after, when being able to win 6 trophies. So it's almost a story of life. You fail, you get up, you use that step to make sure that you can climb the mountain again and reach the peak.
8: It was an amazing experience playing World Cup with from Morocco was just amazing. The fans, all the love that I received was just a dream of a kid. I think Premier League is the most attractive and most competitive championship in the world, the best championship in the world. So every player dreams to play in Premier League, and I hope I'm going to play in the Premier League very, really soon, as soon as possible. When I grew up with the Manchester City of Guardiola, when he arrived, what he'd done was just amazing. But now we know that City is one of the greatest clubs in the world. I really liked to watch Kevin De Bruyne, also Yaya Touré. I was a bit younger, but I saw a lot of video of him. Of what I see, I think Manchester is a great city. I also like the people here. So what makes a city beautiful is the people. And I see that all the people here are really nice, really kind, and I really appreciate it. We discuss about a lot of things, of course the future also, because this is why I'm here, for the future. We know that in the great club we need to win. And what's important is that I'm going to give 100%, be always here for the team, and then it's the future. I watch also Zamoreska, who is an amazing coach. I can't wait to be trained by him as soon as possible. Even the team, I saw the really big players. I can't wait to see them in the dressing room, to play with them, to share good moments with them. I think here the most important is to win. In the big club, you need to win. And this is all what we're going to do, and we're going to give 100% to achieve all our goals. For when you come in a new club, I think the most important is to meet the new player, all the staff, everything, but also the fans, because you know that they're the ones who are going to cheer for you, go give 100% travel for you. So I can't wait to see them and make them proud also.
9: Trent Grisham still going back, and it's off his glove and off the wall.
10: The New York Yankees pulled away late to beat the Houston Astros 9-3 at Yankee Stadium.
9: Double, and the Astros lead.
10: Houston opened the scoring in the first inning through Jose Altuve, but Ben Rice answered with his 35th home run of the season to level the game.
9: Home run for Ben Rice.
10: The Yankees moved ahead before the Astros tied it again at 3-3 in the seventh inning. New York then broke the game open in the bottom of the seventh. Cody Bellinger hit a two-run double to put the Yankees back in front, before Spencer Jones added an RBI single, and Jazz Chisholm Jr. drove in another run. Luis Garcia Jr. added a two-run homer in the eighth to extend the lead to 9-3. Yankees rookie starter Elmer Rodriguez struck out six over six-plus innings, while the offense helped New York secure its seventh win in nine games. The Astros, meanwhile, have now lost 10 of their last 16 games.
11: Sponsored by Halkbank.

Founded in 1999 in Vienna, Austria, Vakıf Bank International AG operates branches in Vienna, Frankfurt, and Cologne, as well as a representative office in Budapest, employing 73 staff members. The bank plays a significant role in strengthening economic relations and foreign trade between Turkey, Austria, and Germany. It primarily focuses on financing the commercial activities of its corporate clients and investing in bonds. With a strong capital and liquidity structure, the bank reached a total asset size of 991 million euro by the end of 2024. Thanks to its strong brand recognition, it serves approximately 13,000 customers across a broad base.

Rescue teams are racing against time in Nepal's remote Himalayan region, searching through thick mud, rocks, and debris after a catastrophic flash flood devastated communities near the border with China's Tibet region. Nepal police say at least 469 people have been confirmed dead, while large numbers of people remain unaccounted for. The disaster struck on Wednesday after a major collapse high in the Himalayas triggered a powerful torrent of water, rock, and debris through mountain valleys. Villages, homes, roads, bridges, and power infrastructure were swept away. More than 3,000 people have been rescued or evacuated from affected areas, according to authorities. But the search for survivors has been complicated by the remoteness of the region and the extensive damage to roads and other infrastructure. Hundreds of foreign nationals, including trekkers, tourists, and pilgrims, are also among those reported missing. And as rescuers continue their work, authorities are facing a new danger. A lake formed after debris blocked a river near the border has begun to

0: overflowed, prompting warnings of possible fresh flooding. People in vulnerable areas have been moved to safer ground, while authorities closely monitor the situation. The Nepali government says security forces, disaster agencies, and health services have been fully mobilized for search, rescue, and relief operations. The flooding is now being described as one of the worst disasters to hit the Himalayan nation in years. With the final death toll still uncertain and the threat of further flooding adding to the humanitarian crisis.
1: Rescuers were racing to find hundreds of people still missing after a catastrophic flash flood struck the Himalayan border between Nepal and China 2 days earlier. Video released by Nepal's Prime Minister's office shows rescuers carrying workers out of the mud-filled tunnel of a hydropower project in Rasuwa. The Nepal Army said that a team was sent to the border point to inspect the Botikoshi River amid the potential of more floods. The authority said over 3,250 people have been rescued by helicopter, and more than 150 of the injured were taken to hospitals in Kathmandu and the districts of Raswa and Nuwakot. Families members who lost loved ones in a devastating flash flood grieved as authorities warned residents to stay away from swollen rivers. Nepal's mountainous terrain and difficult access to the flood-hit northern border area have complicated rescue efforts. But the country has experienced helicopter rescue pilots used to carrying out emergency flights in its Himalayan regions.
2: Oh, it's terrible. No, and we've called Nepal and we've offered any help that they need. You know, we have a very good relationship with Nepal, and that was mud and water as a mixture. Nobody's ever seen anything quite like that. We're very powerful, strong, you know, strong, well-built buildings where were wiped out like they were toothpicks. That's a terrible thing. No, we are sending aid. And we've spoken to the leadership, and we let them know anything they want, we'll have. And there were 50, maybe 60 Americans over there. We haven't gotten the full list yet, but hopefully they're okay. But that looked pretty, that looks like something that people will not be, somebody will be lost, unfortunately.
3: With the words about the horrifying flooding in Nepal and China, I extend my deepest condolences to families of the victims and express my solidarity with all those affected. The United Nations is mobilizing supplies and humanitarian teams, and we pledge to support national efforts to deliver emergency aid and support.
1: The country also faced challenges coordinating multiple foreign rescue teams after a devastating earthquake in 2015, when dozens of international teams arrived to help search for survivors.

Iran is drawing up a list of conditions for reopening the Strait of Hormuz as mediators intensify efforts to restore navigation through the strategic waterway and revive diplomacy between Tehran and Washington. Iran's top security official, Mohsen Rezaei, said that Tehran agreed to set out its demands after mediators requested clarity on what would be required for normal shipping to resume. Rezaei made clear that reopening the strait will depend on Washington acting first, saying that the United States must take practical steps to fulfill Iran's conditions before Tehran restores normal passage. Iran's previous demands have included ending the U.S. blockade of Iranian ports, lifting sanctions and providing compensation, while ending the regional war is also among the conditions now being discussed. The announcement comes as Qatar steps up its mediation efforts, with Prime Minister and Foreign Minister Sheikh Mohammed bin Abdul Rahman Al Thani holding high-level meetings in Tehran over the future of Hormuz and prospects for renewed U.S.-Iran dialogue.

During the talks, the Qatari Prime Minister stressed the importance of freedom of navigation through the Strait of Hormuz and pushed for efforts to reduce tensions and create conditions for diplomacy. Qatar, alongside other regional mediators, is seeking to revive a diplomatic process after direct negotiations between Washington and Tehran stalled and the United States shifted toward an intensified economic pressure campaign. Tehran's decision to formally outline its conditions now puts renewed attention on whether Washington is prepared to respond as Qatar pushes both sides toward dialogue and a possible framework for reopening one of the world's most important shipping.

Syria is moving further into a new era of political and institutional unity, with President Ahmad al-Sharaa appointing former SDF ringleader Mazlum Abdi as an advisor to the presidency following the dissolution of the armed group. The appointment comes days after Abdi announced that the SDF had dissolved as an independent armed force following the integration of its fighters into the Syrian army. The move represents another major step in Damascus's efforts to restore unified state authority after years of war, territorial fragmentation, and competing armed structures across the country. Under the agreements reached with Damascus, military and civilian institutions previously controlled by the SDF in northeastern Syria are being incorporated into Syrian state structures, strengthening the central government's authority. The process also brings former SDF-controlled areas and fighters under a single national framework, supporting President al-Sharaa's push toward one government, one army, and unified state institutions. For Syria, the dissolution of the SDF and Abdi's appointment mark another significant stage in a new chapter centered on national unity. Stronger state institutions and efforts to build lasting stability after more than a decade of conflict.

0: Israeli strikes have killed more Palestinians across the Gaza Strip, deepening doubts over a ceasefire that displaced residents say has failed to bring an end to the violence. Separate Israeli attacks hit Gaza City and southern Gaza, killing Palestinians and injuring others as strikes continue across the war-battered enclave. One of the attacks struck a tent sheltering displaced Palestinians in southern Gaza, once again putting families already forced from their homes in the path of Israeli fire. For Palestinians enduring displacement, destruction, and repeated attacks, the continuing violence has reinforced the feeling that the ceasefire exists in name only.
1: احنا نروح لمين واهلينا كل يوم بموتوا اللي صار الواحد يخاف اولاد يطلعوا على الشارع ايش دار بتوى ناس ماشي في الشارع تموت عشان خاطر مين ما فيش حد مدور علينا احنا بنموت كل يوم بنموت
0: The continuing Israeli strikes are casting further uncertainty over the peace process as Palestinians struggle to see any meaningful end to the violence on the ground.
2: Israel's occupation and blockade of Gaza means that many basic aspects of daily life, including access to food, drinking water, education, and housing, are controlled by the occupying power. For 3 years, Gazans have struggled to survive in nylon tents under conditions that are incompatible with human dignity and lack even the most basic elements of comfort. As summer temperatures turn these nylon tents into ovens, life becomes even more difficult for Gaza's residents. When they want to cool down, access to water, or even electric fans, things ordinary people take for granted, becomes almost an unattainable luxury. The Lyle family, who live in a tent with their 5 children, seek shade and relief from the heat beneath a heavily damaged, nearly collapsed building. Unable to withstand the heat, the children try to cool themselves by sitting in basins of water. But given the scarcity of water in Gaza and the fact that it has to be carried from distant locations, even finding

0: A way to cool down has become a luxury. They're not living in a tent, but in an oven. Huda Abulaile, the mother, tried to describe the conditions inside their tent. Calling this a tent would require two witnesses. This is simply an oven. The children cannot tolerate the heat. To keep them from fainting from the heat, we constantly put them in water and wet the tent as well. Huda said that for the past 3 years, they have carried their tent with them wherever they have been displaced, yet their living conditions have not improved at all. She said that they froze from the cold in winter and baked from the heat in summer. Muhammad Abulaile, the father, said that despite the danger, they take shelter beneath the nearly collapsed building to escape the heat inside the tent. Describing the unbearable conditions, Muhammad said, "This isn't normal heat. We're burning. We can't sit inside the tent because of the heat. The tent is literally on fire. Do you know what an oven is? We've been living in an oven for 3 years, not for 1 or 2 days." Hamis, who described life in the tents that have effectively turned into ovens as extremely difficult, said, "If you want to buy a fan to cool yourself down, it's too expensive, so you can't afford one. Even if you could afford it, there's no electricity to run it. In the end, you have no choice but to use pieces of plastic or cardboard as makeshift fans. There's no other option."
1: In the West Bank, we have three vocational centers, and the Calandia Training Center is the oldest technical and vocational training center of UNRWA in the West Bank. So we have 340 young men every year in the center between 15 and 19 years. We train them to become carpenters, to become car mechanics, to become graphic designers, to give them skills to succeed in the labor market and a perspective for the future. And it's a very important contribution to the Palestinian refugee communities because it's education for free. And a lot of our young students come from difficult socioeconomic backgrounds. But we've also seen an increase in forced displacement, which is extremely concerning. In the northern West Bank, there are 34,000 Palestinian refugees who have been forcibly displaced by the Israeli military already more than a year and a half ago. At the same time, more than 50% of these free camps, the houses have been destroyed. This is a dramatic deterioration that we're seeing. We took a decision to continue to deliver to our beneficiaries in East Jerusalem. We had 6 schools that were closed, we had 2 health centers that were closed, and we had our headquarters destroyed. And yesterday, the last remaining large UNRWA facility in occupied East Jerusalem was seized by Israeli authorities in a blatant violation of international law. What I can say is that Israel is a member state of the United Nations. That means Israel has an obligation to protect UNRWA staff, to facilitate the humanitarian operations of UNRWA, and to respect the diplomatic privileges and immunities of UNRWA as a UN agency. In the end, we are a subsidiary organ of the General Assembly.
2: Convicted war criminal Ratko Mladic, widely known as the Butcher of Bosnia, has died while serving a life sentence in The Hague for genocide, crimes against humanity and war crimes committed during the Bosnian War. The former Bosnian Serb military commander became one of the most notorious figures of the 1992 to 1995 war, commanding forces responsible for mass killings, persecution, forced displacement, and a campaign of terror against Bosniak civilians. Mladic's name remains inseparable from the Srebrenica genocide, where his forces systematically killed more than 8,000 Bosniak Muslim men and boys in July 1995 in Europe's worst massacre since World War II. His forces separated men and boys from their families, executed them, and buried their bodies in mass graves, with many remains later moved to other graves in attempts to conceal evidence of the atrocities. Mladic's forces also subjected Sarajevo to a brutal years-long siege, using artillery and snipers against civilians and turning daily life in the Bosnian capital into a struggle for survival. After evading justice for nearly 16 years, Mladic was finally arrested in Serbia in 2020.

0: 2011 and transferred to The Hague, where international judges eventually sentenced him to life imprisonment. His conviction covered genocide in Srebrenica, as well as persecution, extermination, murder, deportation, forcible transfer, and terrorizing civilians during the siege of Sarajevo. Survivors say that the struggle now extends beyond Mladic himself to preserving the truth about the genocide and confronting continued attempts to deny his crimes or glorify the convicted war criminal. Mladic died behind bars as a convicted war criminal, leaving behind a legacy defined by genocide, mass graves, and some of the darkest atrocities committed on European soil since World War II.
1: And finally, I guess the purpose of this more than anything else is we're going to be changing the name of Lake Ontario, effective immediately, to Lake America.
2: Okay.
1: Thank you very much. And we filed all the necessary papers, documents, everything else. We notified all of the various people that we have to notify. So we've done everything that you have to do. And this is official, effective immediately. Do you have any questions, anybody?
3: Yes. That video you put up yesterday, you crossing out Lake Ontario and writing Lake America, it's been seen by about 30 million people, maybe more, across all the social media platforms. What message are you sending to Canada with this move today? And why was it such an important thing for
1: well,
3: you to do?
1: Well, it's an interesting question. No message. As you know, Canada's been ripping us off for a long time on trade, very sadly. Even the military, you know, we defend Canada for nothing. We don't get anything. They don't pay us to defend Canada, but we defend Canada.
4: Why are you so focused on doing things like this towards America's allies instead of doing things that...
1: Well, they haven't treated us well. The Canadian officials have treated us very badly. They're nasty people. They charge our farmers 400% tariffs. They've been doing it for a long time. And I had them figured out in my first term, and I did some pretty strong things and had it getting pretty good. And then the election was rigged, and now I'm coming back and doing it the way it and finishing the job.
5: At least 14 infants were killed in a fire at a state-run hospital in Pakistan's capital, Islamabad, on Wednesday, the prime minister said, with the health minister attributing the tragedy to a blast in the nursery ward. The incident is among the deadliest hospital fires in recent years in Pakistan, where government health care is subsidized, but facilities are under-resourced and overburdened. Prime Minister Shehbaz Sharif suspended the health secretary over the incident, his office said, hours after he ordered an investigation. More than a dozen people from civil society on Thursday, August 27th, held a protest outside the nursery ward demanding accountability and lit candles for the children who died. Protesters held up placards and chanted, "Give justice to children."
6: I'm here to show my solidarity with the parents who got these children after prayers, after waiting, the mothers who had to go through C-section to have these children, and they lost them without even holding them in their own hands and without kissing their faces. And what do they get? Charred bodies of those little babies. I'm here to in solidarity with those parents.
5: The blaze started around 7 a.m. at the Pakistan Institute of Medical Sciences on the third floor of the hospital's mother and child health ward, said broadcaster GOTV, which put the death toll at 15. PIMS, where former Prime Minister Imran Khan was briefly taken for a medical check last week, is centrally located in Islamabad and is one of the main public hospitals of the city of around 1.1 million people. The Democratic Republic of Congo launched an Ebola vaccination campaign in Kisangani on Thursday, starting with frontline health workers as authorities seek to contain the country's largest and deadliest Ebola outbreak on record. Health worker Arnaud Batumba

0: Boo, one of those vaccinated, said he trusted the vaccine because it had previously been used successfully against the Zaire strain of Ebola. He also called for more doses, saying Chopo province's population of more than 3 million far exceeded the initial supply.
1: C'est un vaccin qui a déjà fait des preuves. On parle d'Ebola, Bukibio, d'origine ougandaise, mais le vaccin qu'on vient nous enregistrer, c'était le vaccin qui avait réussi pour ce qui est du type Zaire. 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
0: The outbreak was declared in Ituri province on May 15th and has since spread to 6 provinces, with more than 5,000 confirmed cases and over 2,500 deaths recorded, according to the latest government figures. Intense transmission, community deaths and attacks, and other disruptions affecting health workers have complicated efforts to contain the virus. Health Minister Samuel Roger Kamba said Congo had received more than 50,000 doses and would expand vaccination to provinces surrounding Ituri, moving in a ring towards the outbreak's epicenter. We have enough doses for all healthcare providers, Kamba said, while warning that infections could still occur, even among people using protective measures.
2: Je voudrais, à ce propos, passer un message à nos prestataires de soins. Même avec toutes les précautions, une erreur peut toujours arriver. Et on voit, malheureusement, certaines personnes être contaminées alors qu'elles étaient bien protégées.
0: The outbreak is caused by the Bundibugyo species of Ebola, for which there is currently no approved vaccine or treatment. The Ervebo vaccine being used in Congo is licensed against the Zaire strain, and its effectiveness against Bundibugyo is still uncertain. 20,000 of the 70,000 doses allocated to Congo are being used in a clinical trial to assess whether it can protect against the strain. Meanwhile, several vaccines specifically targeting Bundibugyo are under development, including candidates from Oxford and IAVI.
3: Iceland will be voting in a referendum on Saturday on whether to reopen membership talks with the European Union. The ballot is not a vote on membership, and any accession treaty would require a second referendum. A narrow majority of Icelanders support restarting negotiations, according to a new opinion poll, down slightly from the previous survey. The August 21st to 25th survey of 1,019 people by polling agency Maskina showed 51.3% of respondents support holding negotiations with Brussels on joining the bloc, while 48.7% are opposed. In the 1970s, Iceland won a series of confrontations with the United Kingdom known as the Cod Wars, and half a century later, the fear of losing control of its waters and its fishing industry, which is the foundation of the island's economy, is at the heart of the referendum. For many, the vote boils down to a trade-off, whether lower interest rates and a seat at Europe's table are worth ceding some control over the fisheries and self-determination that defined Iceland's independence since it broke away from Denmark 8 decades ago. Public debate ahead of the vote is deeply rooted in fishing rights, but now also focusing on the cost of living and President Donald Trump's threats to acquire neighboring Greenland, which has raised questions over Iceland's own defenses. Gylfi Geirsson, a radio operator during the confrontations with Britain, who went on to spend 42 years in the Coast Guard, later representing Iceland in international fisheries negotiations, said he would vote yes.
4: It was exciting, and of course it was dangerous, and probably not in the 50-mile struggle. It was more in the 200-mile struggle. I was then a radio operator on the Baldur, the converted stern trawler, what the Brits called the tin opener.
3: But if Iceland were to lose control of its fishing grounds after negotiating a deal with the EU, he would vote against joining. Fisheries remain central to Iceland's economy and identity alike, alongside aluminum and tourism.
5: The voters here seem to be completely split in half. It's on a knife edge, so nobody knows. So it depends really on the turnout, who are more enthusiastic on the issue.
6: I think it's very important.

0: I think it's very important for the people, the homes, the young people, and, you know, everyone that, you know, are not too rich because they can use another currencies. Our biggest companies are using another currencies. Our normal companies or the people are just having to pay what we, it's you know, we have to pay with the rent.
1: I think it's revolves around mostly keeping control of our own choices and decisions as a country.
2: Iceland sits on a geopolitical bottleneck straddling the so-called GIUK gap between Greenland, Iceland, and Britain that NATO has long treated as a crucial doorway for watching Russian naval movements toward the open ocean. The country has no army of its own, and its defense rests on NATO membership and a bilateral agreement with Washington signed in 1951.
3: Icelanders are heading to the polls on August 29th in a referendum that could shape the country's future relationship with the European Union. On the ballot paper, voters will be asked a simple yes or no question. Should Iceland reopen accession negotiations with the European Union? If Icelanders vote yes, it will restart negotiations with Brussels that could take years. Any agreement would need the approval of all EU member states before Icelanders have the final say in a second referendum on whether to join the bloc. If they vote no, the question of EU membership will be put aside. So, why are they holding this referendum now? Iceland first applied to join the EU in 2009 in the aftermath of the global financial crisis. But talks were put on hold in 2013 when the Eurosceptic government took power. Iceland's current centre-left government, led by the pro-EU Social Democratic Alliance, called the referendum in a bid to break this political deadlock that has lasted more than a decade. Opinion polls suggest a very tight race between the two sides. This comes at a time of growing geopolitical competition in the Arctic. U.S. President Donald Trump continued to push for control of neighboring Greenland earlier this year and repeatedly called it Iceland. It has raised fresh questions about security and alliances across the region. Iceland is a founding member of NATO, but has no standing military of its own. Joining the EU remains divisive among its population of around 400,000 people, particularly over fisheries. Icelanders have long fought to maintain control of their rich fishing grounds, and opponents fear that EU membership could threaten that sovereignty under the bloc's common fisheries policy. So the debate is about Iceland's sovereignty and independence, whether it is better protected by remaining outside the EU or strengthened by closer ties with Europe.
4: Firefighters battled a wildfire in Spain's Valencia region on Thursday as flames spread through parts of Albufera Natural Park. Aerial footage showed a large plume of smoke rising over the protected area while emergency crews worked through the night to contain the blaze. Spain's military emergency unit was deployed to support firefighting operations, with crews using water hoses to tackle flames across dry vegetation. Residents of El Salir and nearby camps were evacuated as a precaution while authorities monitored the fire's movement. Valencia's emergency services said at least 31 hectares had burned by Thursday night. The fire comes during another difficult summer for Spain and other parts of Europe, where repeated heat waves and dry conditions have increased the risk of fast-spreading wildfires. Authorities said changing weather conditions could help containment efforts, but urged residents in affected areas to remain cautious.

Algerians in the village of Anchide in Jijel province inspected damage caused by wildfires on Thursday. 12 people were killed in wildfires that swept

0: through several Algerian provinces. Interior Minister Saïd Saïoud said late on Wednesday, August 26th, amid a severe heat wave gripping North Africa. No updated figures of casualties have been released since then. The fatalities included 5 people in Jijel province, 4 in Bejaia, and 3 in Tizi Ouzou.
1: هنا على مستوى قرية أشرار عندي جاري هذا عمي سعيد حنون مات هنا قدام داري تحرق وصلت عليه النار هنا كلاته كاين واحد ثاني راح مسكين يجري باه يدخل عنده الخرفان والسعايه تاعو باه يمنعها من الكوري وصلت عليه النار كلاته.
0: Saïoud added that 54 people had suffered burn injuries, including 6 in critical condition who are currently in intensive care. Algeria's civil protection services recorded 154 wildfires across the country on Wednesday. 36 fires were reported in Bejaia province alone, of which 18 had been brought under control. The fires come as an exceptional heat wave sweeps across North Africa, particularly Tunisia and Algeria.
2: So the Inspire campaign is focused on large wildfires that generate their own weather in the form of thunderstorm clouds. And so we are interested in which fires generate these storms. So, you know, how hot is the fire burning? How large is the fire when it's contributing to this? How that translates into the smoke plume behavior and eventual cloud development. And then also these storms can produce or can push clouds and smoke really high into the atmosphere. And so there's a downstream effect of smoke going hundreds or even thousands of miles. And so we've actually flown this aircraft through some of these smaller pyrocumulus clouds, and it's really an unworldly experience. You fly into this cloud and it's dark, you get this orange hue, and then you smell the smoke inside the plane for a little bit, and that's just letting you know that you're in a really dense area of smoke inside a cloud. And so we're really just at the beginning of what we're going to learn from this experiment. We're just starting now to look at some of the data, and that'll continue over the next year and beyond. So if you're close to the fire, especially if you're a firefighter, when this storm develops, it creates a very hazardous environment. You can imagine this storm, we use the chimney analogy, so it's pulling a lot of air upwards into it. It creates erratic wind behavior near the ground. That can be hazardous for the firefighting effort. It can cause the fire to spread in different ways. The Inspire mission is basically targeted at a giant prediction gap, if you will. So fire-generated weather has very little predictive capability supporting it. Both from what's going on near the firefighting effort, so making sure that we are safely fighting these fires when a condition like this would occur, but also as smoke is pushed through the atmosphere, there is no smoke transport forecast that can account for pyroconvective smoke at, let's say, 30,000 feet. And that smoke can absorb and reflect solar radiation, and so a certain layer of the atmosphere where the smoke is could potentially become warmer while the surface is cooling, and that effect on the temperature structure is not accounted for in any of our weather forecasts.
3: Zirat Bank is with you all around the world.

0: Turkey as exports continued to grow in July, rising 2.9% from a year earlier to $25.62 billion as the country's manufacturing sector remained the main driver of overseas sales. The export-to-import coverage ratio stood at 77.7%, compared with 79.4% in the same month last year. When energy products and non-monetary gold are excluded, exports increased 3.1% to $23.79 billion, while imports rose 3.6% to $26.19 billion. Seasonally, and calendar-adjusted figures showed a stronger monthly picture, with exports rising 2.6% from June, while imports declined 7.2%. Manufactured goods continue to dominate the country's foreign sales, accounting for more than 94% of total exports during the month. High technology exports also recorded growth, increasing 4.7% to nearly $1.06 billion and raising their share of manufacturing exports to 4.4%. Germany remained the country's largest export market with shipments worth more than $2 billion, followed by the United States, the United Kingdom, Iraq, and Italy. Across the first 7 months of the year, exports increased 3.4% to $161.54 billion, while imports rose 4.7% to $222.09 billion.
1: As the war with Iran approaches the six-month mark, Americans across the country are weighing its economic costs, personal consequences, and the prospect of a prolonged conflict.
2: Every day I fill up on gas. I fill up a big, massive pickup truck, and then I have a lot of small lawn equipment. And it takes around $200 to fill that up. Now, this is my fourth year doing this, and before then, I was spending around $75 just to fill everything up, including the handheld tanks. That's not including the truck. Now, the truck is different. That's an extra $75, but gas has went up tremendously in just the last year alone.
1: Others said the conflict had heightened concerns about personal security. Mary Jones said worries about international conflict were prompting some Americans to take precautions to protect themselves and their families.
3: No one knows exactly what is going to go, what's going to happen going forward. The only thing my best recommendations is that people are taking precautions and getting involved in protecting their home front, making sure their family is protected.
1: But some Americans continue to support the Trump administration's approach.
4: I don't think it's been a war, but I don't think we have, one life is too much, but not as much as most wars. So peacetime president, I'm sure I'm still going to go with it.
1: U.S. public approval of the war has fallen to its lowest level since the conflict's early days. And Trump's popularity is likewise at a record low ahead of congressional elections in November. Thousands of people have died in the conflict, most of them in Iran and Lebanon, while the U.S. and Israel have degraded much of Iran's conventional military capacity. The exact state of its nuclear program, which the U.S. and Israel aim to dismantle, remains unknown. Young people in Tehran say that financial pressure is mounting as the United States expands sanctions on Iran, deepening concerns over jobs, income, and the country's economic future. Washington announced new sanctions targeting dozens of individuals, companies, and vessels, though the measures stopped short of targeting major Chinese financial institutions linked to Iran's oil trade. U.S. Treasury Secretary Scott Bessent said that the sanctions are aimed at further isolating Iran's economy and increasing pressure on Tehran. For many young Iranians, the impact is already being felt in daily life. Residents say that rising costs, limited job opportunities, and uncertainty over the future are making it increasingly difficult to build stable lives. The latest measures come as diplomatic efforts remain stalled, with earlier talks between Iran and the United States failing to produce a breakthrough. Iran has also faced repeated pressure on its energy exports, while sanctions have sharply restricted access to international financial markets and complicated efforts to stabilize the economy. Iran's fishing industry is facing mounting pressure as security concerns, fuel shortages, and rising equipment costs keep more fishermen from heading out to sea. At the fish market in Bandar Abbas, traders say lower fishing activity has reduced supplies and pushed prices higher.
5: گذشته که میرفته الان دیگه به اون شکل نیست و یه تأثیری دیگه هم روی سوخت ما گذاشته و باز شده که سوخت کمتری خب به قایق ها برسه و این هم خب بساخت مزید بر علت شده و باز شده که ماهی کمتر سید بشه و به ندرت هم باعث میشه که قیمت ماهی هم افزایش پیدا کنه.
1: Workers say the problems go beyond fuel, with fishing nets, boat equipment, and other operating costs also becoming increasingly expensive.
6: تاثیر گذاشته چون لازمه که صیاد نمیتونه بره الان. یعنی ترس داره برای امنیتش. یکی بعدم علاوه وسایل چیزام که برای اتوباتشون هم گران شده الان. مثل تور مثل وسایل
1: The disruption is being felt across local markets, where reduced catches are affecting both sellers and customers. Fishermen and traders are now hoping for more stable fuel supplies and improved security conditions so boats can return to sea and the industry can recover.
0: Millions of households across Britain face their highest energy bills in 3 years after the country's energy regulator announced a 4% increase in the energy price cap. Around 22 million households on default tariffs are covered by the price cap, which limits the rates and standing charges energy suppliers can impose. Higher wholesale gas prices linked to the continuing conflict in the Middle East are driving the increase, with instability in global energy markets adding pressure to household costs. The regulator said that volatile international gas markets remain the main factor behind changes in energy prices, highlighting Britain's exposure to fluctuations in global supplies. The higher cap adds another burden for households already struggling with elevated living costs, particularly as energy consumption rises during the colder months. The British Energy Secretary acknowledged growing concerns over household bills and said that the government is working to ease pressure on consumers. Okay. The increase underscores how geopolitical tensions and higher global gas prices continue to feed directly into household finances across Britain.
7: Zirat Bank is with you all around the world.

0: Yeah, we're very excited. This is a competition that we think we need to be playing in every season. We have some fantastic opponents. Old Trafford has been the home of some great moments in this competition, so hopefully we'll create new memories for our fans. Yeah, I think the Bayern Munich at home, obviously the 99 final was iconic in the history of the club. But we're looking forward to playing against all these great opponents, home and away. And as I said, you know, hopefully we'll create some really good moments for our fans.
1: Amazing season. Unai Emery has done an incredible job, won the Europa League. He has changed a lot of players this season. It seems like he bought exciting young players, added some experience as well. So it was an exciting draw as well. I think the fans, the phone is already going mad regarding tickets, you know, Barcelona, Paris Saint-Germain. Very interesting, very exciting, and I think the club is really excited to be in this competition.
2: Of course, it's always a challenge to play against the European the champions. So, and also we are really happy that we face Barcelona with Rodri there. We are happy to see him again, and also Napoli that we played last year, and we had the pleasure to have Kevin on the field, and of course facing that opponent. And when you have friends on the pitch, it's always good.
3: Look, first of all, it's visiting friends. Hugo Viana, the sports director of Manchester City, worked for Sporting as sports director. Bruno Fernandes, player of Man United, comes from Sporting. So I think it's also important to show that while we're here, there's people that spend time at the club that helped Sporting that now we visit, and that's very exciting as well.
4: We assess individually, collectively, what's the best for the team, for tonight, what was better, for other players that they were playing, and we take the decision.
5: Okay, we'll go to Nizar.
6: We just asked to follow that up. In Argentina, they're saying that Diaz not to play. I wonder if you could talk about that.
4: No, it was a decision from myself and from the club.
7: You said it was your decision and the club's decision. Is that because talks have opened Man City?
4: No. It was just because of the game today, and we had other players that needed minutes, and it was that way.
7: When did you come to that decision?
4: Yesterday.
7: Yesterday after the press conference?
4: In the afternoon.
7: Did you have a chat with Enzo to tell him?
4: It's a decision that I took. Okay, yeah, he's a good professional. Yeah, and he's training well, and I have nothing to say about him, so it was just decisions that we have to take, thinking about the game of that we were playing tonight, and we will see for Sunday. Not really, because I like to talk about the players that are in my changing room, to focus on them, and it's not respectful to talk other way. Well, we are happy with the squad we have, but as I have always said, that we need to be aware of situations, that there is still this period that we can make decisions, and let's see what happens. For sure, we always want to choose a competitive team. We are taking all the games seriously. I think that we are in a moment of the in a season that many things are starting, many processes, and I'm happy that some players, they had their first minutes in the club, they made their debut. As well, happy to play the first game, competitive game in the stadium. And it wasn't easy. Credit to Luton as well that they made it difficult. But we have played with conviction, with patience, knowing that the first goal was meant to come in a moment, and Dani did it really well.
8: Monaco, European soccer body UEFA has invited the elite of European soccer for the Champions League draw, a major event in the global soccer calendar. But 2 hours before the draw, an absolute bombshell of news dropped in the political world of control over change at global soccer body FIFA. UEFA and its former employee, FIFA president Gianni Infantino, have been in open conflict for the past month, since Infantino's secretive plan to invite private investors to invest $4.2 billion in taking a stake in the future profits of competitions like the World Cup was revealed and quickly dropped days later amid a furore and backlash by global soccer officials. Well, today, UEFA announced that in court in Manhattan, in Florida and Colorado, it's filed documents seeking discovery from potential witnesses and evidence, including from New York investor Joshua Kushner, to prepare what could be an eventual criminal complaint in a Swiss court against Infantino, UEFA's former employee. At this stage, there's no promise that UEFA will pursue a criminal case against Infantino, but it certainly ratchets up the pressure on Infantino 2.5 months before he's due to be a candidate in the FIFA presidential election, with a legal tactic that clearly will be seen in the White House as pressure on Joshua Kushner, the brother of President Donald Trump's son-in-law, Jared Kushner, to be a potential witness in a criminal case.
9: Selected as the UEFA President's Award winner for 2026.
10: I selected Thierry Henry.
11: First, pain. Pain, I was at home, suburb of Paris. I didn't grow up far from the stadium. Mm. Very difficult. We had a great run. Young team at the time, I don't know if you guys will remember, but we had a lot of players injured that season, and it was a tough one. So it's always something that's going to haunt me because I'm an Arsenal fan, so I couldn't deliver it for the team that I support. I realized that I was an Arsenal fan when I left Arsenal, so it's LA. I always be here. And then you go back to what life is. You battle, you never give up, and you come back and try better. And that's what happened in 2009 when we went to win everything. That season and the season after, when being able to win 6 trophies. So it's almost a story of life. You fail, you get up, you use that step to make sure that you can climb the mountain again and reach the peak.
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onwards, and I would like to describe the context of the point of view.

Rescue teams are racing against time in Nepal's remote Himalayan region, searching through thick mud, rocks, and debris after a catastrophic flash flood devastated communities near the border with China's Tibet region. Nepal police say at least 469 people have been confirmed dead, while large numbers of people remain unaccounted for. The disaster struck on Wednesday after a major collapse high in the Himalayas triggered a powerful torrent of water, rock, and debris through mountain valleys. Villages, homes, roads, bridges, and power infrastructure were swept away. More than 3,000 people have been rescued or evacuated from affected areas, according to authorities. But the search for survivors has been complicated by the remoteness of the region and the extensive damage to roads and other infrastructure. Hundreds of foreign nationals, including trekkers, tourists, and pilgrims, are also among those reported missing. And as rescuers continue their work, authorities are facing a new danger. A lake formed after debris blocked a river near the border has begun to overflow, prompting warnings of possible fresh flooding. People in vulnerable areas have been moved to safer ground, while authorities closely monitor the situation. The Nepali government says security forces, disaster agencies, and health services have been fully mobilized for search, rescue, and relief operations. The flooding is now being described as one of the worst disasters to

0: hit the Himalayan nation in years. With the final death toll still uncertain and the threat of further flooding adding to the humanitarian crisis.
1: Rescuers were racing to find hundreds of people still missing after a catastrophic flash flood struck the Himalayan border between Nepal and China 2 days earlier. Video released by Nepal's Prime Minister's office shows rescuers carrying workers out of the mud-filled tunnel of a hydropower project in Rasuwa. The Nepal Army said that a team was sent to the border point to inspect the Botikoshi River amid the potential of more floods. The authority said over 3,250 people have been rescued by helicopter, and more than 150 of the injured were taken to hospitals in Kathmandu and the districts of Rasuwa and Nuwakot. Families members who lost loved ones in a devastating flash flood grieved as authorities warned residents to stay away from swollen rivers. Nepal's mountainous terrain and difficult access to the flood-hit northern border area have complicated rescue efforts. But the country has experienced helicopter rescue pilots used to carrying out emergency flights in its Himalayan regions.
2: Gosh, terrible. No, and we've called Nepal and we've offered any help that they need. You know, we have a very good relationship with Nepal, and that was a brutal, that was mud and water as a mixture. Nobody's ever seen anything quite like that. We're very powerful, strong, you know, strong, well-built buildings where were wiped out like they were toothpicks. That's a terrible thing. No, we are sending aid. And we've spoken to the leadership, and we let them know anything they want, we'll have. And there were 50, maybe 60 Americans over there. We haven't gotten the full list yet, but hopefully they're okay. But that looked pretty, that looked like something that people will not be, somebody will be lost, unfortunately.
3: With the words about the horrifying flooding in Nepal and China, I extend my deepest condolences to families of the victims and express my solidarity with all those affected. The United Nations is mobilizing supplies and humanitarian teams, and we pledge to support national efforts to deliver emergency aid and support.
1: The country also faced challenges coordinating multiple foreign rescue teams after a devastating earthquake in 2015, when dozens of international teams arrived to help search for survivors.

Iran is drawing up a list of conditions for reopening the Strait of Hormuz as mediators intensify efforts to restore navigation through the strategic waterway and revive diplomacy between Tehran and Washington. Iran's top security official, Mohsen Rezaei, said that Tehran agreed to set out its demands after mediators requested clarity on what would be required for normal shipping to resume. Rezaei made clear that reopening the strait will depend on Washington acting first, saying that the United States must take practical steps to fulfill Iran's conditions before Tehran restores normal passage. Iran's previous demands have included ending the U.S. blockade of Iranian ports, lifting sanctions and providing compensation, while ending the regional war is also among the conditions now being discussed. The announcement comes as Qatar steps up its mediation efforts, with Prime Minister and Foreign Minister Sheikh Mohammed bin Abdul Rahman Al Thani holding high-level meetings in Tehran over the future of Hormuz and prospects for renewed U.S.-Iran dialogue. During the talks, the Qatari Prime Minister stressed the importance of freedom of navigation through the Strait of Hormuz and pushed for efforts to reduce tensions and create conditions for diplomacy. Qatar, alongside other regional mediators, is seeking to revive a diplomatic process after direct negotiations between Washington and Tehran stalled and the United States shifted toward an intensified economic pressure.

Tehran's decision to formally outline its conditions now puts renewed attention on whether Washington is prepared to respond as Qatar pushes both sides toward dialogue and a possible framework for reopening one of the world's most important

Syria is moving further into a new era of political and institutional unity, with President Ahmad al-Sharaa appointing former SDF ringleader Mazlum Abdi as an advisor to the presidency following the dissolution of the armed group. The appointment comes days after Abdi announced that the SDF had dissolved as an independent armed force following the integration of its fighters into the Syrian army. The move represents another major step in Damascus's efforts to restore unified state authority after years of war, territorial fragmentation, and competing armed structures across the country. Under the agreements reached with Damascus, military and civilian institutions previously controlled by the SDF in northeastern Syria are being incorporated into Syrian state structures, strengthening the central government's authority. The process also brings former SDF-controlled areas and fighters under a single national framework, supporting President al-Sharaa's push toward one government, one army, and unified state institutions. For Syria, the dissolution of the SDF and Abdi's appointment mark another significant stage in a new chapter centered on national unity, stronger state institutions, and efforts to build lasting stability after more than a decade of conflict.

0: Israeli strikes have killed more Palestinians across the Gaza Strip, deepening doubts over a ceasefire that displaced residents say has failed to bring an end to the violence. Separate Israeli attacks hit Gaza City and southern Gaza, killing Palestinians and injuring others as strikes continue across the war-battered enclave. One of the attacks struck a tent sheltering displaced Palestinians in southern Gaza, once again putting families already forced from their homes in the path of Israeli fire. For Palestinians enduring displacement, destruction, and repeated attacks, the continuing violence has reinforced the feeling that the ceasefire exists in name only.
1: احنا نروح لمين واهلينا كل يوم بموتوا اللي صار الواحد يخاف على اولاد يطلعوا الشارع ايش ده بتوي ناس ماشي في الشارع تموت عشان خاطر مين ما فيش حد مدور علينا احنا بنموت كل يوم بنموت
0: The continuing Israeli strikes are casting further uncertainty over the peace process as Palestinians struggle to see any meaningful end to the violence on the ground.
2: Israel's occupation and blockade of Gaza means that many basic aspects of daily life, including access to food, drinking water, education, and housing, are controlled by the occupying power. For 3 years, Gazans have struggled to survive in nylon tents under conditions that are incompatible with human dignity and lack even the most basic elements of comfort. As summer temperatures turn these nylon tents into ovens, life becomes even more difficult for Gaza's residents. When they want to cool down, access to water, or even electric fans, things ordinary people take for granted, becomes almost an unattainable luxury. The Lyle family, who live in a tent with their 5 children, seek shade and relief from the heat beneath a heavily damaged, nearly collapsed building. Unable to withstand the heat, the children try to cool themselves by sitting in basins of water. But given the scarcity of water in Gaza and the fact that it has to be carried from distant locations, even finding a way to cool down has become a luxury. They're not living in a tent, but in an oven. Huda Abu Laile, the mother, tried to describe the conditions inside their tent. Calling this a tent would require 2 witnesses. This is simply an oven. The children cannot tolerate the heat. To keep them from fainting from the heat, we constantly put them in water and wet the tent as well. Huda said that for the past 3 years,

0: They have carried their tent with them wherever they have been displaced, yet their living conditions have not improved at all. She said that they froze from the cold in winter and baked from the heat in summer. Muhammad Abu Laile, the father, said that despite the danger, they take shelter beneath the nearly collapsed building to escape the heat inside the tent. Describing the unbearable conditions, Muhammad said, "This isn't normal heat. We're burning. We can't sit inside the tent because of the heat. The tent is literally on fire. Do you know what an oven is? We've been living in an oven for 3 years, not for 1 or 2 days." Hamis, who described life in the tents that have effectively turned into ovens as extremely difficult, said, "If you want to buy a fan to cool yourself down, it's too expensive, so you can't afford one. Even if you could afford it, there's no electricity to run it. In the end, you have no choice but to use pieces of plastic or cardboard as makeshift fans. There's no other option."
1: In the West Bank, we have 3 vocational centers, and the Calandia Training Center is the oldest technical and vocational training center of UNRWA in the West Bank. So we have 340 young men every year in the center between 15 and 19 years. We train them to become carpenters, to become car mechanics, to become graphic designers, to give them skills to succeed in the labor market and a perspective for the future. And it's a very important contribution to the Palestinian refugee communities because it's education for free. And a lot of our young students come from difficult socioeconomic backgrounds. But we've also seen an increase in forced displacement, which is extremely concerning. In the northern West Bank, there are 34,000 Palestinian refugees who have been forcibly displaced by the Israeli military already more than a year and a half ago. At the same time, more than 50% of these free camps, the houses have been destroyed. This is a dramatic deterioration that we're seeing. We took a decision to continue to deliver to our beneficiaries in East Jerusalem. We had 6 schools that were closed, we had 2 health centers that were closed, and we had our headquarters destroyed. And yesterday, the last remaining large UNRWA facility in occupied East Jerusalem was seized by Israeli authorities in a blatant violation of international law. What I can say is that Israel is a member state of the United Nations. That means Israel has an obligation to protect UNRWA staff, to facilitate the humanitarian operations of UNRWA, and to respect the diplomatic privileges and immunities of UNRWA as a UN agency. In the end, we are a subsidiary organ of the General Assembly.
2: Convicted war criminal Ratko Mladic, widely known as the Butcher of Bosnia, has died while serving a life sentence in The Hague for genocide, crimes against humanity and war crimes committed during the Bosnian War. The former Bosnian Serb military commander became one of the most notorious figures of the 1992 to 1995 war, commanding forces responsible for mass killings, persecution, forced displacement, and a campaign of terror against Bosniak civilians. Mladic's name remains inseparable from the Srebrenica genocide, where his forces systematically killed more than 8,000 Bosniak Muslim men and boys in July 1995 in Europe's worst massacre since World War II. His forces separated men and boys from their families, executed them, and buried their bodies in mass graves, with many remains later moved to other graves in attempts to conceal evidence of the atrocities. Mladic's forces also subjected Sarajevo to a brutal years-long siege, using artillery and snipers against civilians and turning daily life in the Bosnian capital into a struggle for survival. After evading justice for nearly 16 years, Mladic was finally arrested in Serbia in 2011 and transferred to The Hague, where international judges eventually sentenced him to life imprisonment. His conviction covered genocide in Srebrenica as well as persecution, extermination, murder, deportation, forcible transfer, and terrorizing civilians during the siege of Sarajevo. Survivors say that the struggle now extends beyond Mladic himself to preserving the truth about the genocide and confronting

0: continued attempts to deny his crimes or glorify the convicted war criminal. Mladic died behind bars as a convicted war criminal, leaving behind a legacy defined by genocide, mass graves, and some of the darkest atrocities committed on European soil since World War II.
1: A Russian attack injured four people in Ukraine's Zaporizhzhia after a drone struck a home improvement superstore on Friday, Regional Governor Ivan Fedorov said. Reuters video showed firefighters putting out flames at a home improvement superstore. The attack sparked a fire covering about 2,000 square meters, the governor said. Emergency crews were deployed to the scene as thick smoke rose above the damaged building. Firefighters worked to contain the blaze and prevent it from spreading to nearby areas. The strike caused significant damage to the store and surrounding property. Authorities assessed the site after the flames were brought under control. The attack came amid continued Russian strikes across Ukraine.

0: And finally, I guess the purpose of this more than anything else is we're going to be changing the name of Lake Ontario, effective immediately, to Lake America. Okay. Thank you very much. And we filed all the necessary papers, documents, everything else. We notified all of the various people that we have to notify. So we've done everything that you have to do. And this is official, effective immediately. Do you have any questions, anybody?
1: Yes. That video you put up yesterday, you crossing out Lake Ontario and writing Lake America, it's been seen by like 30 million people, maybe more, across all the social media platforms. What message are you sending to Canada with this move today? And why was it such an important thing for
0: well,
1: you to do?
0: Well, it's an interesting question. No message. As you know, Canada's been ripping us off for a long time on trade, very sadly. Even the military, you know, we defend Canada for nothing. We don't get anything. They don't pay us to defend Canada, but we defend Canada.
2: Things like this towards America's allies instead of doing things that...
0: Well, they haven't treated us well. The Canadian officials have treated us very badly. They're nasty people. They charge our farmers 400% tariffs. They've been doing it for a long time. And I had them figured out in my first term, and I did some pretty strong things and had it getting pretty good. And then the election was rigged, and now I'm coming back and doing it the way it... and finishing the job.
3: Iceland will be voting in a referendum on Saturday on whether to reopen membership talks with the European Union. The ballot is not a vote on membership, and any accession treaty would require a second referendum. A narrow majority of Icelanders support restarting negotiations, according to a new opinion poll, down slightly from the previous survey. The August 21st to 25th survey of 1,019 people by polling agency Maskina showed 51.3% of respondents support holding negotiations with Brussels on joining the bloc, while 48.7% are opposed. In the 1970s, Iceland won a series of confrontations with the United Kingdom known as the Cod Wars, and half a century later, the fear of losing control of its waters and its fishing industry, which is the foundation of the island's economy, is at the heart of the referendum. For many, the vote boils down to a trade-off, whether lower interest rates and a seat at Europe's table are worth ceding some control over the fisheries and self-determination that defined Iceland's independence since it broke away from Denmark 8 decades ago. Public debate ahead of the vote is deeply rooted in fishing rights, but now also focusing on the cost of living and President Donald Trump's threats to acquire neighboring Greenland, which has raised questions over Iceland's own defenses. Gylfi Geirsson, a radio operator during the confrontations with Britain, who went on to spend 42 years in the Coast Guard, later representing Iceland in international fisheries negotiations, said he would vote yes.
4: It was exciting, and of

0: course it was dangerous and probably not in the 50 mile struggle, it was more in the 200 mile struggle. I was then a radio operator on the Balder, the converted stern trawler, what the Brits called the tin opener.
1: But if Iceland were to lose control of its fishing grounds after negotiating a deal with the EU, he would vote against joining. Fisheries remain central to Iceland's economy and identity alike, alongside aluminum and tourism.
2: The voters here seem to be completely split in half. It's on a knife edge, so nobody knows. So it depends really on the turnout, who are more enthusiastic on the issue.
3: I think it's very important. I think it's very important for the people, the homes, the young people, and, you know, everyone that, you know, are not too rich because they can use another currencies. Our biggest companies are using another currencies. Our normal companies or the people are just having to pay what we it's you know, we have to pay with the rent.
4: I think it's revolves around mostly keeping control of our own choices and decisions as a country.
1: Iceland sits on a geopolitical bottleneck straddling the so-called GIUK gap between Greenland, Iceland, and Britain that NATO has long treated as a crucial doorway for watching Russian naval movements toward the open ocean. The country has no army of its own, and its defense rests on NATO membership and a bilateral agreement with Washington signed in 1951.

0: Icelanders are heading to the polls on August 29th in a referendum that could shape the country's future relationship with the European Union. On the ballot paper, voters will be asked a simple yes or no question. Should Iceland reopen accession negotiations with the European Union? If Icelanders vote yes, it will restart negotiations with Brussels that could take years. Any agreement would need the approval of all EU member states before Icelanders have the final say in a second referendum on whether to join the bloc. If they vote no, the question of EU membership will be put aside. So, why are they holding this referendum now? Iceland first applied to join the EU in 2009 in the aftermath of the global financial crisis. But talks were put on hold in 2013 when the Eurosceptic government took power. Iceland's current centre-left government, led by the pro-EU Social Democratic Alliance, called the referendum in a bid to break this political deadlock that has lasted more than a decade. Opinion polls suggest a very tight race between the two sides. This comes at a time of growing geopolitical competition in the Arctic. U.S. President Donald Trump continued to push for control of neighboring Greenland earlier this year and repeatedly called it Iceland. It has raised fresh questions about security and alliances across the region. Iceland is a founding member of NATO, but has no standing military of its own. Joining the EU remains divisive among its population of around 400,000 people, particularly over fisheries. Icelanders have long fought to maintain control of their rich fishing grounds, and opponents fear that EU membership could threaten that sovereignty under the bloc's common fisheries policy. So the debate is about Iceland's sovereignty and independence, whether it is better protected by remaining outside the EU or strengthened by closer ties with Europe.
1: Firefighters battled a wildfire in Spain's Valencia region on Thursday as flames spread through parts of Albufera Natural Park. Aerial footage showed a large plume of smoke rising over the protected area while emergency crews worked through the night to contain the blaze. Spain's military emergency unit was deployed to support firefighting operations, with crews using water hoses to tackle flames across dry vegetation. Residents of El Salir and nearby camps were evacuated as a precaution while authorities monitored the fire's movement. Valencia's emergency services said at least 31 hectares had burned by

Thursday night. The fire comes during another difficult summer for Spain and other parts of Europe, where repeated heat waves and dry conditions have increased the risk of fast-spreading wildfires. Authorities said changing weather conditions could help containment efforts, but urged residents in affected areas to remain cautious.

0: Algerians in the village of Anchide in Jijel province inspected damage caused by wildfires on Thursday. 12 people were killed in wildfires that swept through several Algerian provinces. Interior Minister Saïd Saïoud said late on Wednesday, August 26th, amid a severe heat wave gripping North Africa. No updated figures of casualties have been released since then. The fatalities included 5 people in Jijel province, 4 in Bejaia, and 3 in Tizi Ouzou.
1: هنا على مستوى قريص أشرار عندي جاري هذا عمي سعيد حنون مات هنا قدام داري تحرق وصلت عليه النار هنا كلاتو كاين واحد ثاني راح مسكين يجري باه يدخل عنده الخرفان والسعاية تاعو باه يمنحها من الكوري وصلت عليه النار كلاتو.
0: Saïoud added that 54 people had suffered burn injuries, including 6 in critical condition who are currently in intensive care. Algeria's civil protection services recorded 154 wildfires across the country on Wednesday. 36 fires were reported in Bejaia province alone, of which 18 had been brought under control. The fires come as an exceptional heat wave sweeps across North Africa, particularly Tunisia and Algeria.

0: So the Inspire campaign is focused on large wildfires that generate their own weather in the form of thunderstorm clouds. And so we are interested in which fires generate these storms. So, you know, how hot is the fire burning? How large is the fire when it's contributing to this? How that translates into the smoke plume behavior and eventual cloud development. And then also these storms can produce or can push clouds and smoke really high into the atmosphere. And so there's a downstream effect of smoke going hundreds or even thousands of miles. And so we've actually flown this aircraft through some of these smaller pyrocumulus clouds, and it's really an unworldly experience. You fly into this cloud and it's dark, you get this orange hue, and then you smell the smoke inside the plane for a little bit, and that's just letting you know that you're in a really dense area of smoke inside a cloud. And so we're really just at the beginning of what we're going to learn from this experiment. We're just starting now to look at some of the data, and that'll continue over the next year and beyond. So if you're close to the fire, especially if you're a firefighter, when this storm develops, it creates a very hazardous environment. You can imagine this storm, we use the chimney analogy, so it's pulling a lot of air upwards into it. It creates erratic wind behavior near the ground. That can be hazardous for the firefighting effort. It can cause the fire to spread in different ways. The Inspire mission is basically targeted at a giant prediction gap, if you will. So fire-generated weather has very little predictive capability supporting it. Both from what's going on near the firefighting effort, so making sure that we are safely fighting these fires when a condition like this would occur, but also as smoke is pushed through the atmosphere, there is no smoke transport forecast that can account for pyroconvective smoke at, let's say, 30,000 feet. And that smoke can absorb and reflect solar radiation, and so a certain layer of the atmosphere where the smoke is could potentially become warmer while the surface is cooling, and that effect on the temperature structure is not accounted for in any of our weather forecasts.
1: Residents in Indonesia's West Kalimantan province are facing worsening haze as smoke from widespread forest and peatland fires reduces air quality and disrupts daily life.
2: Buat Pemda, harusnya ini sangat-sangat diperhatikan dengan serius ya, kabut asap seperti ini selama 35 atau 36 tahun saya hidup ini paling parah sih dan paling panjang sekali siklusnya. 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
1: Seasonal fires are common during Indonesia's dry season, but the current haze has become increasingly disruptive across parts of Kalimantan, raising concerns for residents while also creating difficulties for transportation and other daily activities.
3: Untuk aktivitas penerbangan di Kalimantan Barat ini, dalam dua hari terakhir ini mengalami penurunan jarak pandang, terutama pada pagi hari, mulai pukul 6 waktu Indonesia Barat hingga sekitar pukul setengah 8 atau 7.30. 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
1: Meteorological authorities are closely monitoring conditions as smoke continues to spread across the province, with the number of detected fire hotspots rising sharply during August and increasing the risk of prolonged haze if dry weather persists.
3: Di Kalimantan Barat ada sekitar 9.000 titik. 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
1: Authorities are continuing to monitor fire activity and air conditions as communities across the region wait for an improvement in visibility and air quality. At least 14 infants were killed in a fire at a state-run hospital in Pakistan's capital, Islamabad, on Wednesday, the prime minister said, with the health minister attributing the tragedy to a blast in the nursery ward. The incident is among the deadliest hospital fires in recent years in Pakistan, where government health care is subsidized, but facilities are under-resourced and overburdened. Prime Minister Shehbaz Sharif suspended the health secretary over the incident, his office said, hours after he ordered an investigation. More than a dozen people from civil society on Thursday, August 27th, held a protest outside the nursery ward demanding accountability and lit candles for the children who died. Protesters held up placards and chanted, "Give justice to children."
4: I'm here to show my solidarity with the parents who got these children after prayers, after waiting, the mothers who had to go through C-section to have these children, and they lost them without even holding them in their own hands and without kissing their faces. And what do they get? Charred bodies of those little babies. I'm here to in solidarity with those parents.
1: The blaze started around 7 a.m. at the Pakistan Institute of Medical Sciences on the third floor of the hospital's mother and child health ward, said broadcaster GOTV, which put the death toll at 15. PIMS, where former Prime Minister Imran Khan was briefly taken for a medical check last week, is centrally located in Islamabad and is one of the main public hospitals of the city of around 1.1 million people.
5: A breakthrough in cancer research is raising hopes for a new era of personalized treatment after an experimental mRNA vaccine developed by Moderna and Merck succeeded in late-stage testing. The personalized vaccine, known as intismeran autogene, was tested alongside Merck's immunotherapy drug Keytruda in more than 1,000 patients with localized melanoma.
6: 95% of patients that we have done clinical studies so far have individualized antigen, meaning if you and I were diagnosed, having skin cancer tomorrow at the same hospital, and it will be your tumor will be sequenced, mine will be sequenced, we have a 95% chance to have no overlap in our mutation, which is why we think it would be a superior technology by being individualized.
5: The treatment prevented tumors from returning or spreading, marking the first late-stage success for a therapeutic cancer vaccine after more than a century of unsuccessful attempts. Unlike conventional vaccines designed to prevent disease, the treatment is individually produced for each patient using genetic information from their tumor. The vaccine can target dozens of mutations simultaneously, giving the immune system multiple opportunities to identify cancer cells, while Keytruda helps activate the body's cancer-fighting T cells. Melanoma was selected for testing because it typically contains a high number of mutations and has already responded well to immunotherapy treatments. The breakthrough follows a decade-long collaboration between Moderna and Merck.

0: combining Moderna's mRNA technology with Merck's experience developing Keytruda. The companies are now examining whether the personalized approach can work against other cancers, including lung, kidney, and pancreatic tumors. U.S. approval could come as early as next year, potentially opening the way for personalized mRNA vaccines to become a new weapon in cancer treatment.
1: Zirat Bank is with you all around the world.

0: Turkey as exports continued to grow in July, rising 2.9% from a year earlier to $25.62 billion as the country's manufacturing sector remained the main driver of overseas sales. The export-to-import coverage ratio stood at 77.7%, compared with 79.4% in the same month last year. When energy products and non-monetary gold are excluded, exports increased 3.1% to $23.79 billion, while imports rose 3.6% to $26.19 billion. Seasonally, and calendar-adjusted figures showed a stronger monthly picture, with exports rising 2.6% from June, while imports declined 7.2%. Manufactured goods continue to dominate the country's foreign sales, accounting for more than 94% of total exports during the month. High technology exports also recorded growth, increasing 4.7% to nearly $1.06 billion and raising their share of manufacturing exports to 4.4%. Germany remained the country's largest export market with shipments worth more than $2 billion, followed by the United States, the United Kingdom, Iraq, and Italy. Across the first 7 months of the year, exports increased 3.4% to $161.54 billion, while imports rose 4.7% to $222.09 billion.
1: As the war with Iran approaches the six-month mark, Americans across the country are weighing its economic costs, personal consequences, and the prospect of a prolonged conflict.
2: Every day I fill up on gas. I fill up a big, massive pickup truck, and then I have a lot of small lawn equipment. And it takes around $200 to fill that up. Now, this is my fourth year doing this, and before then, I was spending around $75 just to fill everything up, including the handheld tanks. That's not including the truck. Now, the truck is different. That's an extra $75, but gas has went up tremendously in just the last year alone.
1: Others said the conflict had heightened concerns about personal security. Mary Jones said worries about international conflict were prompting some Americans to take precautions to protect themselves and their families.
3: No one knows exactly what is going to go, what's going to happen going forward. The only thing my best recommendations is that people are taking precautions and getting involved in protecting their home front, making sure their family is protected.
1: But some Americans continue to support the Trump administration's approach.
4: I don't think it's been a war, but I don't think we have, one life is too much, but not as much as most wars. So peacetime president, I'm sure I'm still going to go with it.
1: U.S. public approval of the war has fallen to its lowest level since the conflict's early days. And Trump's popularity is likewise at a record low ahead of congressional elections in November. Thousands of people have died in the conflict, most of them in Iran and Lebanon, while the U.S. and Israel have degraded much of Iran's conventional military capacity. The exact state of its nuclear program, which the U.S. and Israel aim to dismantle, remains unknown. Young people in Tehran say that financial pressure is mounting as the United States expands sanctions on Iran, deepening concerns over jobs, income, and the country.

0: economic future. Washington announced new sanctions targeting dozens of individuals, companies, and vessels. Though the measures stopped short of targeting major Chinese financial institutions linked to Iran's oil trade. U.S. Treasury Secretary Scott Bessent said that the sanctions are aimed at further isolating Iran's economy and increasing pressure on Tehran. For many young Iranians, the impact is already being felt in daily life. Residents say that rising costs, limited job opportunities, and uncertainty over the future are making it increasingly difficult to build stable lives. The latest measures come as diplomatic efforts remain stalled, with earlier talks between Iran and the United States failing to produce a breakthrough. Iran has also faced repeated pressure on its energy exports, while sanctions have sharply restricted access to international financial markets and complicated efforts to stabilize the economy. Iran's fishing industry is facing mounting pressure as security concerns, fuel shortages, and rising equipment costs keep more fishermen from heading out to sea. At the fish market in Bandar Abbas, traders say lower fishing activity has reduced supplies and pushed prices higher.
1: گذشته که می رفتن الان در خوب اون شکل نیست و یه تأثیری دیگه هم روی سوخت ما گذاشته و باز شده که سوخت کمتری خب به قایق ها برسه و این هم خب بساخت مزید بر علت شده و باز شده که ماهی کمتر سید بشه و به ندرت هم باعث میشه که قیمت ماهی هم افزایش پیدا کنه.
0: Workers say the problems go beyond fuel, with fishing nets, boat equipment, and other operating costs also becoming increasingly expensive. The disruption is being felt across local markets, where reduced catches are affecting both sellers and customers. Fishermen and traders are now hoping for more stable fuel supplies and improved security conditions so boats can return to sea and the industry can recover.
2: Millions of households across Britain face their highest energy bills in 3 years after the country's energy regulator announced a 4% increase in the energy price cap. Around 22 million households on default tariffs are covered by the price cap, which limits the rates and standing charges energy suppliers can impose. Higher wholesale gas prices linked to the continuing conflict in the Middle East are driving the increase, with instability in global energy markets adding pressure to household costs. The regulator said that volatile international gas markets remain the main factor behind changes in energy prices, highlighting Britain's exposure to fluctuations in global supplies. The higher cap adds another burden for households already struggling with elevated living costs, particularly as energy consumption rises during the colder months. The British Energy Secretary acknowledged growing concerns over household bills and said that the government is working to ease pressure on consumers. The increase underscores how geopolitical tensions and higher global gas prices continue to feed directly into household finances across Britain.
3: Zirat Bank is with you all around the world.

0: Yeah, we're very excited. This is a competition that we think we need to be playing in every season. We have some fantastic opponents. Old Trafford has been the home of some great moments in this competition, so hopefully we'll create new memories for our fans. Yeah, I think the Bayern Munich at home, obviously the 99 final was iconic in the history of the club. But we're looking forward to playing against all these great opponents, home and away. And as I said, you know, hopefully we'll create some really good moments for our fans.
1: Amazing season. Unai Emery has done an incredible job, won the Europa League. He has changed a lot of players this season. It seems like he bought exciting young players, added some experience as well. So it was an exciting draw as well. I think the fans, the phone is already going mad regarding tickets, you know, Barcelona, Paris Saint-Germain. Very interesting, very exciting, and I think the club is really excited to be in this competition.
2: Of course, it's always a challenge to play against the European the champions. So, and also we are really happy that we face Barcelona with Rodri there. We are happy to see him again, and also Napoli that we played last year, and we had the pleasure to have Kevin on the field, and of course facing that opponent. And when you have friends on the pitch, it's always good.
3: Look, first of all, it's visiting friends. Hugo Viana, the sports director of Manchester City, worked for Sporting as sports director. Bruno Fernandes, player of Man United, comes from Sporting. So I think it's also important to show that while we're here, there's people that spend time at the club that helped Sporting that now we visit, and that's very exciting as well.
4: We assess individually, collectively, what's the best for the team, for tonight, what was better, for other players that they were playing, and we take the decision.
5: Okay, we'll go to Mizar.
6: We just asked to follow that up. In Argentina, they're saying that he has not, but I wondered if you could talk about that.
4: No, it was a decision from myself and from the club.
7: You said it was your decision and the club's decision. Is that because talks have opened up?
4: No. It was just because of the game today, and we had other players that needed minutes, and it was that way.
7: When did you come to that decision?
4: Yesterday.
7: Yesterday after the press conference?
4: In the afternoon.
7: Did you have a chat with Enzo to tell him?
4: It's a decision that I took. Okay, yeah, it's a good professional. Yeah, and he's training well, and I have nothing to say about him, so it was just decisions that we have to take, thinking about the game of that we were playing tonight, and we will see for Sunday. Not really, because I like to talk about the players that are in my changing room, to focus on them, and it's not respectful to talk other way. Well, we are happy with the squad we have, but as I have always said, that we need to be aware of situations, that there is still this period that we can make decisions, and let's see what happens. For sure, we always want to choose a competitive team. We are taking all the games seriously. I think that we are in a moment of the season that many things are starting, many processes, and happy that some players, they had their first minutes in the club. They made their debut. As well, happy to play the first game, competitive game in the stadium, and it wasn't easy. Credit to Luton as well that they made it difficult, but we have played with conviction, with patience, knowing that the first goal was meant to come in a moment, and Dani did it really well.
8: Monaco, European soccer body UEFA has invited the elite of European soccer for the Champions League draw, a major event in the global soccer calendar. But 2 hours before the draw, an absolute bombshell of news dropped in the political world of control or for change at global soccer body FIFA. UEFA and its former employee, FIFA president Gianni Infantino, have been in open conflict for the past month since Infantino's secretive plan to invite private investors to invest $4.2 billion in taking a stake in the future profits of competitions like the World Cup was revealed and quickly dropped days later amid a furore and backlash by global soccer officials. Well, today, UEFA announced that in court in Manhattan, in Florida and Colorado, it's filed documents seeking discovery from potential witnesses and evidence, including from New York investor Joshua Kushner, to prepare what could be an eventual criminal complaint in a Swiss court against Infantino, UEFA's former

0: Employee. At this stage, there's no promise that UEFA will pursue a criminal case against Infantino, but it certainly ratchets up the pressure on Infantino 2.5 months before he's due to be a candidate in the FIFA presidential election with a legal tactic that clearly will be seen in the White House as pressure on Joshua Kushner, the brother of President Donald Trump's son-in-law, Jared Kushner, to be a potential witness in a criminal case.
1: Selected as the UEFA President's Award winner for 2026.
2: I selected Thierry Henry.
3: First, pain. Pain, I was at home, suburb of Paris. I didn't grow up far from the stadium. Mm. Very difficult. We had a great run. Young team at the time. I don't know if you guys will remember, but we had a lot of players injured that season, and it was a tough one. So it's always something that's going to haunt me because I'm an Arsenal fan, so I couldn't deliver it for the team that I support. I realized that I was an Arsenal fan when I left Arsenal, so it's LA. I always be here. And then you go back to what life is. You battle, you never give up, and you come back and try better. And that's what happened in 2009 when we went to win everything that season and the season after, when being able to win 6 trophies. So it's almost a story of life. You fail, you get up, you use that step to make sure that you can climb the mountain again and reach the peak.
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degrees, while Baku is sunny for today. Farther east, Bangkok is cloudy at 32 degrees and Urumqi is sunny at 29. Across Africa, Casablanca is partly cloudy at 25 degrees, while Tripoli is sunny at 36. In North America, Toronto is partly cloudy and Los Angeles is cloudy at 35. In South America, Buenos Aires is at 18 degrees, while Caracas is partly cloudy at 28. Across Oceania, Sydney is partly cloudy at 19 degrees, while Port Moresby is at 32 for today. That's the latest global weather update. Stay tuned for more news and forecasts here on A News.

0: Rescue teams are racing against time in Nepal's remote Himalayan region, searching through thick mud, rocks, and debris after a catastrophic flash flood devastated communities near the border with China's Tibet region. Nepal police say at least 469 people have been confirmed dead, while large numbers of people remain unaccounted for. The disaster struck on Wednesday after a major collapse high in the Himalayas triggered a powerful torrent of water, rock, and debris through mountain valleys. Villages, homes, roads, bridges, and power infrastructure were swept away. More than 3,000 people have been rescued or evacuated from affected areas, according to authorities. But the search for survivors has been complicated by the remoteness of the region and the extensive damage to roads and other infrastructure. Hundreds of foreign nationals, including trekkers, tourists, and pilgrims, are also among those reported missing. And as rescuers continue their work, authorities are facing a new danger. A lake formed after debris blocked a river near the border has begun to overflow, prompting warnings of possible fresh flooding. People in vulnerable areas have been moved to safer ground, while authorities closely monitor the situation. The Nepali government says security forces, disaster agencies, and health services have been fully mobilized for search, rescue, and relief operations. The flooding is now being described as one of the worst disasters to hit the Himalayan nation in years. With the final death toll still uncertain and the threat of further flooding adding to the humanitarian crisis.
1: Rescuers were racing to find hundreds of people still missing after a catastrophic flash flood struck the Himalayan border between Nepal and China 2 days earlier. Video

0: Released by Nepal's Prime Minister's office, shows rescuers carrying workers out of the mud-filled tunnel of a hydropower project in Rasuwa. The Nepal Army said that a team was sent to the border point to inspect the Botikoshi River amid the potential of more floods. The authority said over 3,250 people have been rescued by helicopter, and more than 150 of the injured were taken to hospitals in Kathmandu and the districts of Rasuwa, Nuwakot. Families, members who lost loved ones in a devastating flash flood, grieved as authorities warned residents to stay away from swollen rivers. Nepal's mountainous terrain and difficult access to the flood-hit northern border area have complicated rescue efforts. But the country has experienced helicopter rescue pilots used to carrying out emergency flights in its Himalayan regions.
1: Oh, it's terrible. No, and we've called Nepal and we've offered any help that they need. You know, we have a very good relationship with Nepal, and that was mud and water as a mixture. Nobody's ever seen anything quite like that. We're very powerful, strong, you know, strong, well-built buildings where we're wiped out like they were toothpicks. That's a terrible thing. No, we are sending aid. And we've spoken to the leadership, and we let them know anything they want, we'll have. And there were 50, maybe 60 Americans over there. We haven't gotten the full list yet, but hopefully they're okay. But that looks like something that people will not be, somebody will be lost, unfortunately.
2: With a word about the horrifying flooding in Nepal and China, I extend my deepest condolences to families of the victims and express my solidarity with all those affected. The United Nations is mobilizing supplies and humanitarian teams, and we pledge to support national efforts to deliver emergency aid and support.
0: The country also faced challenges coordinating multiple foreign rescue teams after a devastating earthquake in 2015, when dozens of international teams arrived to help search for survivors.

Iran is drawing up a list of conditions for reopening the Strait of Hormuz as mediators intensify efforts to restore navigation through the strategic waterway and revive diplomacy between Tehran and Washington. Iran's top security official, Mohsen Rezaei, said that Tehran agreed to set out its demands after mediators requested clarity on what would be required for normal shipping to resume. Rezaei made clear that reopening the strait will depend on Washington acting first, saying that the United States must take practical steps to fulfill Iran's conditions before Tehran restores normal passage. Iran's previous demands have included ending the U.S. blockade of Iranian ports, lifting sanctions and providing compensation, while ending the regional war is also among the conditions now being discussed. The announcement comes as Qatar steps up its mediation efforts, with Prime Minister and Foreign Minister Sheikh Mohammed bin Abdul Rahman Al Thani holding high-level meetings in Tehran over the future of Hormuz and prospects for renewed U.S.-Iran dialogue. During the talks, the Qatari Prime Minister stressed the importance of freedom of navigation through the Strait of Hormuz and pushed for efforts to reduce tensions and create conditions for diplomacy. Qatar, alongside other regional mediators, is seeking to revive a diplomatic process after direct negotiations between Washington and Tehran stalled and the United States shifted toward an intensified economic pressure campaign. Tehran's decision to formally outline its conditions now puts renewed attention on whether Washington is prepared to respond as Qatar pushes both sides toward dialogue and a possible framework for reopening one of the world's most important

Syria is moving further into a new era of political and institutional unity, with President Ahmad al-Sharaa appointing former SDF ringleader Mazlum Abdi as an advisor to the presidency following the dissolution of the armed group. The appointment comes days after Abdi announced that the SDF had dissolved as an independent armed force following the integration of its fighters into the Syrian army. The move represents another major step in Damascus's efforts to restore unified state authority after years of war, territorial fragmentation, and competing armed structures across the country. Under the agreements reached with Damascus, military and civilian institutions previously controlled by the SDF in northeastern Syria are being incorporated into Syrian state structures, strengthening the central government's authority. The process also brings former SDF-controlled areas and fighters under a single national framework, supporting President al-Sharaa's push toward one government, one army, and unified state institutions. For Syria, the dissolution of the SDF and Abdi's appointment mark another significant stage in a new chapter centered on national unity, stronger state institutions, and efforts to build lasting stability after more than a decade of conflict.

0: Israeli strikes have killed more Palestinians across the Gaza Strip, deepening doubts over a ceasefire that displaced residents say has failed to bring an end to the violence. Separate Israeli attacks hit Gaza City and southern Gaza, killing Palestinians and injuring others as strikes continue across the war-battered enclave. One of the attacks struck a tent sheltering displaced Palestinians in southern Gaza, once again putting families already forced from their homes in the path of Israeli fire. For Palestinians enduring displacement, destruction, and repeated attacks, the continuing violence has reinforced the feeling that the ceasefire exists in name only.
1: احنا نروح لمين واهلينا كل يوم بموتوا اللي بنصر الواحد يخاف اولاد يطلعوا الشارع ايش ده بتوي ناس ماشي في الشارع تموت عشان خاطر مين مفيش حد مدور علينا احنا بنموت كل يوم بنموت
0: The continuing Israeli strikes are casting further uncertainty over the peace process as Palestinians struggle to see any meaningful end to the violence on the ground.
2: Israel's occupation and blockade of Gaza means that many basic aspects of daily life, including access to food, drinking water, education, and housing, are controlled by the occupying power. For 3 years, Gazans have struggled to survive in nylon tents under conditions that are incompatible with human dignity and lack even the most basic elements of comfort. As summer temperatures turn these nylon tents into ovens, life becomes even more difficult for Gaza's residents. When they want to cool down, access to water, or even electric fans, things ordinary people take for granted, becomes almost an unattainable luxury. The Lyle family, who live in a tent with their 5 children, seek shade and relief from the heat beneath a heavily damaged, nearly collapsed building. Unable to withstand the heat, the children try to cool themselves by sitting in basins of water. But given the scarcity of water in Gaza and the fact that it has to be carried from distant locations, even finding a way to cool down has become a luxury. They're not living in a tent, but in an oven. Huda Abu Laile, the mother, tried to describe the conditions inside their tent. Calling this a tent would require 2 witnesses. This is simply an oven. The children cannot tolerate the heat. To keep them from fainting from the heat, we constantly put them in water and wet the tent as well. Huda said that for the past 3 years, they have carried their tent with them wherever they have been displaced, yet their living conditions have not improved at all. She said that they froze from the cold in winter and baked from the heat in summer. Mohammed Abu Laile, the father, said that despite the danger, they take shelter beneath the nearly collapsed building to escape the heat inside the tent. Describing the unbearable conditions, Mohammed said, "This isn't normal heat. We're burning. We can't sit inside the tent because of the heat. The tent is literally on fire. Do you know what an oven is? We've been living in an oven for 3 years."

0: years, not for 1 or 2 days. Hamis, who described life in the tents that have effectively turned into ovens as extremely difficult, said, "If you want to buy a fan to cool yourself down, it's too expensive, so you can't afford one. Even if you could afford it, there's no electricity to run it. In the end, you have no choice but to use pieces of plastic or cardboard as makeshift fans. There's no other option."
1: In the West Bank, we have 3 vocational centers, and the Calandia Training Center is the oldest technical and vocational training center of UNRWA in the West Bank. So we have 340 young men every year in the center between 15 and 19 years. We train them to become carpenters, to become car mechanics, to become graphic designers, to give them skills to succeed in the labor market and the perspective for the future. And it's a very important contribution to the Palestinian refugee communities because it's education for free. And a lot of our young students come from difficult socioeconomic backgrounds. But we've also seen an increase in forced displacement, which is extremely concerning. In the northern West Bank, there are 34,000 Palestinian refugees who have been forcibly displaced by the Israeli military already more than a year and a half ago. At the same time, more than 50% of these free camps, the houses have been destroyed. This is a dramatic deterioration that we're seeing. We took a decision to continue to deliver to our beneficiaries in East Jerusalem. We had 6 schools that were closed, we had 2 health centers that were closed, and we had our headquarters destroyed. And yesterday, the last remaining large UNRWA facility in occupied East Jerusalem was seized by Israeli authorities in a blatant violation of international law. What I can say is that Israel is a member state of the United Nations. That means Israel has an obligation to protect UNRWA staff, to facilitate the humanitarian operations of UNRWA, and to respect the diplomatic privileges and immunities of UNRWA as a UN agency. In the end, we are a subsidiary organ of the General Assembly.
2: Convicted war criminal Ratko Mladic, widely known as the Butcher of Bosnia, has died while serving a life sentence in The Hague for genocide, crimes against humanity and war crimes committed during the Bosnian War. The former Bosnian Serb military commander became one of the most notorious figures of the 1992 to 1995 war, commanding forces responsible for mass killings, persecution, forced displacement, and a campaign of terror against Bosniak civilians. Mladic's name remains inseparable from the Srebrenica genocide, where his forces systematically killed more than 8,000 Bosniak Muslim men and boys in July 1995 in Europe's worst massacre since World War II. His forces separated men and boys from their families, executed them, and buried their bodies in mass graves, with many remains later moved to other graves in attempts to conceal evidence of the atrocities. Mladic's forces also subjected Sarajevo to a brutal years-long siege, using artillery and snipers against civilians and turning daily life in the Bosnian capital into a struggle for survival. After evading justice for nearly 16 years, Mladic was finally arrested in Serbia in 2011 and transferred to The Hague, where international judges eventually sentenced him to life imprisonment. His conviction covered genocide in Srebrenica, as well as persecution, extermination, murder, deportation, forcible transfer, and terrorizing civilians during the siege of Sarajevo. Survivors say that the struggle now extends beyond Mladic himself to preserving the truth about the genocide and confronting continued attempts to deny his crimes or glorify the convicted war criminal. Mladic died behind bars as a convicted war criminal, leaving behind a legacy defined by genocide, mass graves, and some of the darkest atrocities committed on European soil since World War II.
0: A Russian attack injured 4 people in Ukraine's

Zaporizhzhia after a drone struck a home improvement superstore on Friday, regional governor Ivan Fedorov said. Reuters video showed firefighters putting out flames at a home improvement superstore. The attack sparked a fire covering about 2,000 square meters, the governor said. Emergency crews were deployed to the scene as thick smoke rose above the damaged building. Firefighters worked to contain the blaze and prevent it from spreading to nearby areas. The strike caused significant damage to the store and surrounding property. Authorities assessed the site after the flames were brought under control. The attack came amid continued Russian strikes across Ukraine.

0: And finally, I guess the purpose of this more than anything else is we're going to be changing the name of Lake Ontario, effective immediately, to Lake America. Okay. Thank you very much. And we filed all the necessary papers, documents, everything else. We notified all of the various people that we have to notify. So we've done everything that you have to do. And this is official, effective immediately. Do you have any questions, anybody?
1: Yes. That video you put up yesterday, you crossing out Lake Ontario and writing Lake America, it's been seen by like 30 million people, maybe more, across all the social media platforms. What message are you sending to Canada with this move today, and why was it such an important thing for
0: well,
1: you to do?
0: It's an interesting question. No message. As you know, Canada's been ripping us off for a long time on trade, very sadly. Even the military, you know, we defend Canada for nothing. We don't get anything. They don't pay us to defend Canada, but we defend Canada.
2: Things like this towards America's allies instead of doing things that...
0: Well, they haven't treated us well. The Canadian officials have treated us very badly. They're nasty people. They charge our farmers 400% tariffs. They've been doing it for a long time. And I had them figured out in my first term, and I did some pretty strong things and had it getting pretty good. And then the election was rigged, and now I'm coming back and doing it the way it... and finishing the job.
3: Iceland will be voting in a referendum on Saturday on whether to reopen membership talks with the European Union. The ballot is not a vote on membership, and any accession treaty would require a second referendum. A narrow majority of Icelanders support restarting negotiations, according to a new opinion poll, down slightly from the previous survey. The August 21st to 25th survey of 1,019 people by polling agency Maskina showed 51.3% of respondents support holding negotiations with Brussels on joining the bloc, while 48.7% are opposed. In the 1970s, Iceland won a series of confrontations with the United Kingdom known as the Cod Wars, and half a century later, the fear of losing control of its waters and its fishing industry, which is the foundation of the island's economy, is at the heart of the referendum. For many, the vote boils down to a trade-off, whether lower interest rates and a seat at Europe's table are worth ceding some control over the fisheries and self-determination that defined Iceland's independence since it broke away from Denmark 8 decades ago. Public debate ahead of the vote is deeply rooted in fishing rights, but now also focusing on the cost of living and President Donald Trump's threats to acquire neighboring Greenland, which has raised questions over Iceland's own defenses. Gylfi Geirsson, a radio operator during the confrontations with Britain, who went on to spend 42 years in the Coast Guard, later representing Iceland in international fisheries negotiations, said he would vote yes.
4: It was exciting, and of course it was dangerous, and probably not in the 50-mile struggle. It was more in the 200-mile struggle. I was then a radio operator on the Baldur, the converted stern trawler, what the Brits called the tin opener.
3: But if Iceland were to lose control of its fishing grounds after negotiating a deal with the EU, he would vote against joining. Fisheries remain central to Iceland's economy and identity alike, alongside aluminum and tourism.
5: The voters here seem to be completely split in half. It's

0: it's on a knife edge, so nobody knows. So it depends really on the turnout, who are more enthusiastic on the issue.
1: I think it's very important. I think it's very important for the people, the homes, the young people, and, you know, everyone that, you know, are not too rich, because they can use another currencies. Our biggest companies are using another currencies. Our normal companies or the people are just having to pay what we, it's you know, we have to pay with the rent.
2: I think it's revolves around mostly keeping control of our own choices and decisions as a country.
3: Iceland sits on a geopolitical bottleneck straddling the so-called GIUK gap between Greenland, Iceland, and Britain that NATO has long treated as a crucial doorway for watching Russian naval movements toward the open ocean. The country has no army of its own, and its defense rests on NATO membership and a bilateral agreement with Washington signed in 1951.

0: Icelanders are heading to the polls on August 29th in a referendum that could shape the country's future relationship with the European Union. On the ballot paper, voters will be asked a simple yes or no question. Should Iceland reopen accession negotiations with the European Union? If Icelanders vote yes, it will restart negotiations with Brussels that could take years. Any agreement would need the approval of all EU member states before Icelanders have the final say in a second referendum on whether to join the bloc. If they vote no, the question of EU membership will be put aside. So, why are they holding this referendum now? Iceland first applied to join the EU in 2009 in the aftermath of the global financial crisis. But talks were put on hold in 2013 when the Eurosceptic government took power. Iceland's current centre-left government, led by the pro-EU Social Democratic Alliance, called the referendum in a bid to break this political deadlock that has lasted more than a decade. Opinion polls suggest a very tight race between the two sides. This comes at a time of growing geopolitical competition in the Arctic. U.S. President Donald Trump continued to push for control of neighboring Greenland earlier this year and repeatedly called it Iceland. It has raised fresh questions about security and alliances across the region. Iceland is a founding member of NATO, but has no standing military of its own. Joining the EU remains divisive among its population of around 400,000 people, particularly over fisheries. Icelanders have long fought to maintain control of their rich fishing grounds, and opponents fear that EU membership could threaten that sovereignty under the bloc's common fisheries policy. So the debate is about Iceland's sovereignty and independence, whether it is better protected by remaining outside the EU or strengthened by closer ties with Europe.
1: Firefighters battled a wildfire in Spain's Valencia region on Thursday as flames spread through parts of Albufera Natural Park. Aerial footage showed a large plume of smoke rising over the protected area while emergency crews worked through the night to contain the blaze. Spain's military emergency unit was deployed to support firefighting operations, with crews using water hoses to tackle flames across dry vegetation. Residents of El Salir and nearby camps were evacuated as a precaution while authorities monitored the fire's movement. Valencia's emergency services said at least 31 hectares had burned by Thursday night. The fire comes during another difficult summer for Spain and other parts of Europe, where repeated heat waves and dry conditions have increased the risk of fast-spreading wildfires. Authorities said changing weather conditions could help containment efforts, but urged residents in affected areas to remain cautious.

0: Algerians in the village of Anchide in Jijel province inspected damage caused by wildfires on Thursday. 12 people were killed in wildfires that swept through several Algerian provinces. Interior Minister Saïd Saïoud said late on Wednesday, August 26th, amid a severe heat wave gripping North Africa. No updated figures of casualties have been released since then. The fatalities included 5 people in Jijel province, 4 in Bejaia, and 3 in Tizi Ouzou.
1: هنا على مستوى قرية أشرار عندي جاري هذا عمي سعيد حنون مات هنا قدام داري تحرق وصلت عليه النار هنا كلاته كاين واحد ثاني راح مسكين يجري باه يدخل عنده الخرفان والسعاية تاعو باه يطلع يمنعها من الكوري وصلت عليه النار كلاته.
0: Saïoud added that 54 people had suffered burn injuries, including 6 in critical condition who are currently in intensive care. Algeria's civil protection services recorded 154 wildfires across the country on Wednesday. 36 fires were reported in Bejaia province alone, of which 18 had been brought under control. The fires come as an exceptional heat wave sweeps across North Africa, particularly Tunisia and Algeria.

0: So the Inspire campaign is focused on large wildfires that generate their own weather in the form of thunderstorm clouds. And so we are interested in which fires generate these storms. So, you know, how hot is the fire burning? How large is the fire when it's contributing to this? How that translates into the smoke plume behavior and eventual cloud development. And then also these storms can produce or can push clouds and smoke really high into the atmosphere. And so there's a downstream effect of smoke going hundreds or even thousands of miles. And so we've actually flown this aircraft through some of these smaller pyrocumulus clouds, and it's really an unworldly experience. You fly into this cloud and it's dark, you get this orange hue, and then you smell the smoke inside the plane for a little bit, and that's just letting you know that you're in a really dense area of smoke inside a cloud. And so we're really just at the beginning of what we're going to learn from this experiment. We're just starting now to look at some of the data, and that'll continue over the next year and beyond. So if you're close to the fire, especially if you're a firefighter, when this storm develops, it creates a very hazardous environment. You can imagine this storm, we use the chimney analogy, so it's pulling a lot of air upwards into it. It creates erratic wind behavior near the ground. That can be hazardous for the firefighting effort. It can cause the fire to spread in different ways. The Inspire mission is basically targeted at a giant prediction gap, if you will. So fire-generated weather has very little predictive capability supporting it. Both from what's going on near the firefighting effort, so making sure that we are safely fighting these fires when a condition like this would occur, but also as smoke is pushed through the atmosphere, there is no smoke transport forecast that can account for pyroconvective smoke at, let's say, 30,000 feet. And that smoke can absorb and reflect solar radiation, and so a certain layer of the atmosphere where the smoke is could potentially become warmer while the surface is cooling, and that effect on the temperature structure is not accounted for in any of our weather forecasts.
1: Residents in Indonesia's West Kalimantan province are facing worsening haze as smoke from widespread forest and peatland fires reduces air quality and disrupts daily life.
2: Buat Pemda, harusnya ini sangat-sangat diperhatikan dengan serius ya, kabut asap seperti ini selama 35 atau 36 tahun saya hidup ini paling parah sih dan paling panjang sekali siklusnya. 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
1: Seasonal fires are common during Indonesia's dry season, but the current haze has become increasingly disruptive across parts of Kalimantan, raising concerns for residents while also creating difficulties for transportation and other daily activities.
3: Untuk aktivitas penerbangan di Kalimantan Barat ini, dalam dua hari terakhir ini mengalami penurunan jarak pandang, terutama pada pagi hari, mulai pukul 6 waktu Indonesia Barat hingga sekitar pukul setengah 8 atau 7.30. 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
1: Meteorological authorities are closely monitoring conditions as smoke continues to spread across the province, with the number of detected fire hotspots rising sharply during August and increasing the risk of prolonged haze if dry weather persists.
3: Di Kalimantan Barat ada sekitar 9.000 titik. 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
1: Authorities are continuing to monitor fire activity and air conditions as communities across the region wait for an improvement in visibility and air quality. At least 14 infants were killed in a fire at a state-run hospital in Pakistan's capital, Islamabad, on Wednesday, the prime minister said, with the health minister attributing the tragedy to a blast in the nursery ward. The incident is among the deadliest hospital fires in recent years in Pakistan, where government health care is subsidized, but facilities are under-resourced and overburdened. Prime Minister Shehbaz Sharif suspended the health secretary over the incident, his office said, hours after he ordered an investigation. More than a dozen people from civil society on Thursday, August 27th, held a protest outside the nursery ward demanding accountability and lit candles for the children who died. Protesters held up placards and chanted, "Give justice to children."
4: I'm here to show my solidarity with the parents who got these children after prayers, after waiting, the mothers who had to go through C-section to have these children, and they lost them without even holding them in their own hands and without kissing their faces. And what do they get? Charred bodies of those little babies. I'm here to in solidarity with those parents.
1: The blaze started around 7 a.m. at the Pakistan Institute of Medical Sciences on the third floor of the hospital's mother and child health ward, said broadcaster GOTV, which put the death toll at 15. PIMS, where former Prime Minister Imran Khan was briefly taken for a medical check last week, is centrally located in Islamabad and is one of the main public hospitals of the city of around 1.1 million people.
5: A breakthrough in cancer research is raising hopes for a new era of personalized treatment after an experimental mRNA vaccine developed by Moderna and Merck succeeded in late-stage testing. The personalized vaccine, known as intismeran autogene, was tested alongside Merck's immunotherapy drug Keytruda in more than 1,000 patients with localized melanoma.
6: 95% of patients that we have done clinical studies so far have individualized antigen, meaning if you and I were diagnosed, you know, having skin cancer tomorrow at the same hospital, and it will be your tumor will be sequenced, mine will be sequenced, we have a 95% chance to have no overlap in our mutation, which is why we think it would be a superior technology by being individualized.
5: The treatment prevented tumors from returning or spreading, marking the first late-stage success for a therapeutic cancer vaccine after more than a century of unsuccessful attempts. Unlike conventional vaccines designed to prevent disease, the treatment is individually produced for each patient using genetic information from their tumor. The vaccine can target dozens of mutations simultaneously, giving the immune system multiple opportunities to identify cancer cells, while Keytruda helps activate the body's cancer-fighting T cells. Melanoma was selected for testing because it typically contains a high number of mutations and has already responded well to immunotherapy treatments. The breakthrough follows a decade-long collaboration between Moderna and Merck, combining Moderna's mRNA technology with Merck's experience developing Keytruda. The companies are now examining whether the personalized approach can work against other cancers, including lung, kidney, and pancreatic tumors. U.S. approval could come as early as next year, potentially opening the way for personalized mRNA vaccines to become a new weapon in cancer treatment.
7: Ziraat Bank is with you all around the world.

Turkey as exports continued to grow in July, rising 2.9% from a year earlier to $25.62 billion as the country's manufacturing sector remained the main driver of overseas sales. The export-to-import coverage ratio stood at 77.7%, compared with 79.4% in the same month last year. When energy products and non-monetary gold are excluded, exports increased 3.1% to $23.79 billion, while imports rose 3.6% to $26.19 billion. Seasonally, and calendar-adjusted figures showed a stronger monthly picture, with exports rising 2.6% from June, while imports declined 7.2%. Manufactured goods continue to dominate the country's foreign sales, accounting for more than 94% of total exports during the month. High technology exports also recorded growth, increasing 4.7% to nearly $1.06 billion and raising their share of manufacturing exports to 4.4%. Germany remained the country's largest export market with shipments worth more than $2 billion, followed by the United States, the United Kingdom, Iraq, and Italy. Across the first 7 months of the year, exports increased 3.4% to $161.54 billion, while imports rose 4.7% to $222.09 billion.

0: As the war with Iran approaches the six-month mark, Americans across the country are weighing its economic costs, personal consequences, and the prospect of a prolonged conflict.
1: Every day I fill up on gas. I fill up a big, massive pickup truck, and then I have a lot of small lawn equipment. And it takes around $200 to fill that up. Now, this is my fourth year doing this, and before then, I was spending around $75 just to fill everything up, including the handheld tanks. That's not including the truck. Now, the truck is different. That's an extra $75, but gas has went up tremendously in just the last year alone.
0: Others said the conflict had heightened concerns about personal security. Mary Jones said worries about international conflict were prompting some Americans to take precautions to protect themselves and their families.
2: No one knows exactly what is going to go, what's going to happen going forward. The only thing my best recommendations is that people are taking precautions and getting involved in protecting their home front, making sure their family is protected.
0: But some Americans continue to support the Trump administration's approach.
3: I don't think it's been a war, but I don't think we have, one life is too much, but not as much as most wars. So peacetime president, I'm still going to go with it.
0: U.S. public approval of the war has fallen to its lowest level since the conflict's early days. And Trump's popularity is likewise at a record low ahead of congressional elections in November. Thousands of people have died in the conflict, most of them in Iran and Lebanon, while the U.S. and Israel have degraded much of Iran's conventional military capacity. The exact state of its nuclear program, which the U.S. and Israel aim to dismantle, remains unknown. Young people in Tehran say that financial pressure is mounting as the United States expands sanctions on Iran, deepening concerns over jobs, income, and the country's economic future. Washington announced new sanctions targeting dozens of individuals, companies, and vessels, though the measures stopped short of targeting major Chinese financial institutions linked to Iran's oil trade. U.S. Treasury Secretary Scott Bessent said that the sanctions are aimed at further isolating Iran's economy and increasing pressure on Tehran. For many young Iranians, the impact is already being felt in daily life. Residents say that rising costs, limited job opportunities, and uncertainty over the future are making it increasingly

0: difficult to build stable lives. The latest measures come as diplomatic efforts remain stalled, with earlier talks between Iran and the United States failing to produce a breakthrough. Iran has also faced repeated pressure on its energy exports, while sanctions have sharply restricted access to international financial markets and complicated efforts to stabilize the economy. Iran's fishing industry is facing mounting pressure as security concerns, fuel shortages, and rising equipment costs keep more fishermen from heading out to sea. At the fish market in Bandar Abbas, traders say lower fishing activity has reduced supplies and pushed prices higher.
1: سیادان ما دیگه به ندرت برن برای سید مثل گذشته که می رفتن الان دیگه خب اون شکل نیست و یه تأثیری دیگه هم روی سوخت ما گذاشته و باز شده که سوخت کمتری خب به قایقا برسه و این هم خب بساخت مزید بر علت شده و باز شده که ماهی کمتر سید بشه و به ندرت هم باعث میشه که قیمت ماهی هم افزایش پیدا کنه.
0: Workers say the problems go beyond fuel, with fishing nets, boat equipment, and other operating costs also becoming increasingly expensive. The disruption is being felt across local markets, where reduced catches are affecting both sellers and customers. Fishermen and traders are now hoping for more stable fuel supplies and improved security conditions so boats can return to sea and the industry can recover.
2: Millions of households across Britain face their highest energy bills in 3 years after the country's energy regulator announced a 4% increase in the energy price cap. Around 22 million households on default tariffs are covered by the price cap, which limits the rates and standing charges energy suppliers can impose. Higher wholesale gas prices linked to the continuing conflict in the Middle East are driving the increase, with instability in global energy markets adding pressure to household costs. The regulator said that volatile international gas markets remain the main factor behind changes in energy prices, highlighting Britain's exposure to fluctuations in global supplies. The higher cap adds another burden for households already struggling with elevated living costs, particularly as energy consumption rises during the colder months. The British Energy Secretary acknowledged growing concerns over household bills and said that the government is working to ease pressure on consumers. The increase underscores how geopolitical tensions and higher global gas prices continue to feed directly into household finances across Britain.
3: Zirat Bank is with you all around the world.

0: Yeah, we're very excited. This is a competition that we think we need to be playing in every season. We have some fantastic opponents. Old Trafford has been the home of some great moments in this competition, so hopefully we'll create new memories for our fans. Yeah, I think the Bayern Munich at home, obviously the 99 final was iconic in the history of the club. But we're looking forward to playing against all these great opponents, home and away. And as I said, you know, hopefully we'll create some really good moments for our fans.
1: Amazing season. Unai Emery has done an incredible job, won the Europa League. He has changed a lot of players this season. It seems like he bought exciting young players, added some experience as well. So it was an exciting draw as well. I think the fans, the phone is already going mad regarding tickets, you know, Barcelona, Paris Saint-Germain. Very interesting, very exciting, and I think the club is really excited to be in this competition.
2: Of course, it's always a challenge to play against the European champions. So, and

0: also we are really happy that we face Barcelona with Rodri there. We are happy to see him again, and also Napoli that we played last year, and we had the pleasure to have Kevin on the field, and of course facing that opponent, and when you have friends on the pitch, it's always good.
1: Look, first of all, it's visiting friends. Hugo Viana, the sports director of Manchester City, worked for Sporting as sports director. Bruno Fernandes, player of Man United, came from Sporting. So I think it's also important to show that while we're here, there's people that spend time at the club that helped Sporting that now we visit, and that's very exciting as well.
2: We assess individually, collectively, what's the best for the team, for tonight, what was better, for other players that they were playing, and we take the decision.
3: Okay, we'll go to Nizar.
4: Could you just ask to follow that up? In Argentina, they're saying that he has not to play. I wonder if you could talk about that.
2: No, it was a decision from myself and from the club.
5: You said it was your decision and the club's decision. Is that because talks have opened up Man City?
2: No. It was just because of the game today, and we had other players that needed minutes, and it was that way.
5: When did you come to that decision?
2: Yesterday.
5: Yesterday after the press conference?
2: In the afternoon.
5: Did you have a chat with Enzo to tell him?
2: It's a decision that I took. Okay, yeah, it's a good professional. Yeah, and he's training well, and I have nothing to say about him, so it was just decisions that we have to take, thinking about the game of that we were playing tonight, and we will see for Sunday. Not really, because I like to talk about the players that are in my changing room, to focus on them, and it's not respectful to talk other way. Well, we are happy with the squad we have, but as I have always said, that we need to be aware of situations, that there is still this period that we can make decisions, and let's see what happens. For sure, we always want to choose a competitive team. We are taking all the games seriously. I think that we are in a moment of the in the season that many things are starting, many processes, and happy that some players, they had their first minutes in the club, they made their debut. As well, happy to play the first game, competitive game in the stadium. And it wasn't easy. Credit to Luton as well that they made it difficult. But we have played with conviction, with patience, knowing that the first goal was meant to come in a moment, and Danny did it really well.
6: Monaco, European soccer body UEFA has invited the elite of European soccer for the Champions League draw, a major event in the global soccer calendar. But 2 hours before the draw, an absolute bombshell of news dropped in the political world of control or for change at global soccer body FIFA. UEFA and its former employee, FIFA president Gianni Infantino, have been in open conflict for the past month since Infantino's secretive plan to invite private investors to invest $4.2 billion in taking a stake in the future profits of competitions like the World Cup was revealed and quickly dropped days later amid a furore and backlash by global soccer officials. Well, today, UEFA announced that in court in Manhattan, in Florida and Colorado, it's filed documents seeking discovery from potential witnesses and evidence, including from New York investor Joshua Kushner, to prepare what could be an eventual criminal complaint in a Swiss court against Infantino, UEFA's former employee. At this stage, there's no promise that UEFA will pursue a criminal case against Infantino, but it certainly ratchets up the pressure on Infantino 2.5 months before he's due to be a candidate in the FIFA presidential election, with a legal tactic that clearly will be seen in the White House as pressure on Joshua Kushner, the brother of President Donald Trump's son-in-law, Jared Kushner, to be a potential witness in a criminal case.
7: You've selected as the UEFA President's Award winner for 2026.
8: I selected Thierry Henry.
1: First, pain. Pain, I was at home, suburb of Paris. I didn't grow up far from the stadium. Very difficult. We had a great run. Young team at the time. I don't know if you guys will remember, but we had a lot of players injured that season, and it was a tough one. So it's always something that's going to haunt me because I'm an Arsenal fan. So I couldn't deliver it for the team that I support. I realized that I was an Arsenal fan when I left Arsenal. So it's LA. I always be here. And then you go back to what life is. You battle. You never give up, and you come back and try better. And that's what happened in 2009. When we went to win everything that season and the season after, when being able to win 6 trophies. So it's almost a story of life. You fail, you get up, you use that step to make sure that you can climb the mountain again and reach the peak.
9: Sponsored by Halkbank.

0: The Iran war is increasingly reshaping the global economy and the regional security landscape, with the closure of the Strait of Hormuz sending shockwaves through energy markets and pushing Tehran's economy deeper into crisis. As Washington increases economic pressure on Iran, China is pushing back against U.S. sanctions while protecting its strategic interests in Tehran. These developments have to some extent revealed how war, economic pressure, security alliances, and climate shocks are increasingly becoming interconnected. And beyond geopolitics, a devastating flood on the Nepal-Tibet border is once again highlighting the growing risks of climate change and the widening gap in global climate financing. I'll be discussing all this and more on today's episode with my guests Laurent Lecoux and Marvin Lee. Let's begin.
1: Iran is drawing up a list of conditions for reopening the Strait of Hormuz as mediators intensify efforts to restore navigation through the strategic waterway and revive diplomacy between Tehran and Washington. Iran's top security official, Mohsen Rezaei, said that Tehran agreed to set out its demands after mediators requested clarity on what would be required for normal shipping to resume. Rezaei made clear that reopening the strait will depend on Washington acting first, saying that the United States must take practical steps to fulfill Iran's conditions before Tehran restores normal passage. Iran's previous demands have included ending the U.S. blockade of Iranian ports, lifting sanctions and providing compensation, while ending the regional war is also among the conditions now being discussed. The announcement comes as Qatar steps up its mediation efforts, with Prime Minister and Foreign Minister Sheikh Mohammed bin Abdul Rahman Al Thani holding high-level meetings in Tehran over the future of Hormuz and prospects for renewed U.S.-Iran dialogue. During the talks, the Qatari Prime Minister stressed the importance of freedom of navigation through the Strait of Hormuz and pushed for efforts to reduce tensions and create conditions for diplomacy. Qatar, alongside other regional mediators, is seeking to revive a diplomatic process after direct negotiations between Washington and Tehran stalled and the United States shifted toward an intensified economic pressure campaign. Tehran's decision to formally outline its conditions now puts renewed attention on whether Washington is prepared to respond as Qatar pushes both sides toward dialogue and a possible framework for reopening one of the world's most important shipping routes.
0: Welcome back to the program. Joining me in the first half is financial consultant Laurent Lecoux from Singapore. Laurent, welcome to Turkey's Diplomacy.
2: Hi, Uma. It's always a pleasure to be on Turkey Diplomacy.
0: Laurent, we've been talking about geopolitics, politics. Let's talk a bit about economy today. The rial has collapsed past 2 million to the dollar, and Iran's economy is genuinely devastated at this point. How much longer can Tehran absorb this kind of pressure before something breaks politically, not just economically?
2: Well, Uma, let's be honest. I think that this pain for the Iranian people and the Iranian economy in general can last as long as the current regime can sell oil

0: on the international market, and as long countries like China and Russia support the current regime. So I think that we are not yet there to see a regime change in Tehran anytime soon.
1: Laurent, does a truly devastated economy make a regime more likely to come to the table, or more dangerous because it has less to lose?
0: Well, as you said, it all depends how the current governments like China and Russia continue to support the current regime. And I think there's not any change in sight on that matter. I think that the coalition between Iran, China and Russia has been tightened over the past 6 months. And I think that, in fact, the U.S. have no clue how to solve this conflict anytime soon.
1: Laurent, we've seen Iran survive under crushing sanctions before over the past few years. We've seen what the United States has done. We've seen what Europe has done. What's actually different this time?
0: Well, nothing is different. Sanctions have never worked. I mean, the U.S. has put sanctions on Cuba since 1960, and the regime in Cuba is still in place. So I think that there's nothing different this time. In fact, we will see probably further sanctions imposed by the European Union and the U.S. But as long as China supports the current regime in Tehran, nothing will change.
1: Laurent, we're seeing the economy, the condition of the economy. Who's actually facing this right now? Is it the government, the consumers? Who is actually going through this burden right now? Who's facing the brunt of all the cost?
0: If we look at the global economy, and I think everywhere in the world, we see increasingly stagflationary pressure, meaning that economic growth is tempered. And on the other side, we have sticky inflation. At the end of the day, those who are paying for this is you and me as a consumer, because anyone who uses oil, anyone who uses energy will pay for the higher costs related to this war, as well as the higher costs related to the Ukraine-Russian war.
1: Okay, Laurent, talking about energy, the IEA is calling the Strait of Hormuz disruption the worst oil supply shock in history. Why hasn't oil spiked the way 1970s energy crisis did?
0: Well, we could talk about this for an hour, but in short, I would say that the big difference is that the U.S. is now one of the major oil producers in the world. So clearly, the U.S. has reduced its dependency from the Middle East. And this has probably been the catalyst for the oil price to react on a slower pace than what we have seen in the 1970s. But I would say that because the conflict in the Middle East is not solved and the conflict between Russia and Ukraine is getting worse, I would think that investors should be prepared for much higher oil prices. And when I say much higher oil prices, it's probably $100 WTI by the end of the year or early 2027.
1: Local markets are shrugging off a war that's shut down the world's most important oil choke point. Today, we're actually marking 6 months of the Iran war. What are investors feeling right now?
0: Well, I think that investors start to understand that the most dangerous asset class to own is government bonds. We have seen a spike of government bond yields everywhere in the world. And in this kind of environment, and I come back to the stagflationary environment the world is facing today. In fact, at the end of the day, to preserve their wealth on an inflation-adjusted basis, investors must own real assets. That's why we have seen a spike in all type of commodities, and also must own a good quality companies, because these companies will probably be able to grow their earnings faster than the inflation. So I think that many investors still need to understand, but in a stagflation, the most dangerous asset to own is bonds, and the best asset to own is everything related to real asset, meaning it could be commodities as well as stocks of good quantity companies.
1: Okay, Laurent, central banks everywhere are stuck between cutting rates to protect growth and holding to fight inflation. Which mistake are they more likely to make?
0: Well, all the central banks in the world are stuck between a rock and a hard place.

0: I think that at the end of the day, because they want to preserve some kind of trust, they will raise interest rate. I think that the Fed will probably need to raise interest rate before the end of the year. And we have already seen a sign that other central banks like the BOJ, the ECB are ready to raise rates. So I think that at the end of the day, the central banks around the world will sacrifice their unemployment mandate and will try to focus on their inflation mandate. But I would say that raising rates will not solve the inflation problem, because this inflation is driven by supply shortages, and raising rates will not increase the supply of oil, will not increase the supply of wheat. And so at the end of the day, many investors will realize that all these central banks are clearly important to counter this global stagflation.
1: Laurent, could this war end up triggering the kind of global inflation spike we haven't seen in decades? Do you think that's possible?
0: I think that, as I just said, and if we look back at history, wars are stagflationary, and usually they are a trigger also for a decline in the trust in public institutions. And we all know outside strong demand and supply shortages, the decline of trust in public institutions is another catalyst for inflation. So I would say, as I just said, when investors realize that central banks and governments are unable to fight the current stagflationary environment, you will see, in fact, much higher inflation. And I also want to highlight that many governments are running very high debt-to-GDP ratio. Most of them are on the verge of a sovereign debt crisis. And in fact, higher inflation is a way to default softly on their government debt.
1: Laurent, when you look at the war, it's been 6 months today. I just mentioned that a while ago. We're marking the sixth month of this war on Iran. Which economies, which countries are being hit the hardest, developed or emerging markets?
0: Well, I would say that it's all economies which are a net importer of energy. Would it be in developed markets like Europe and Japan, or in emerging markets like many countries in Asia? So I would still think that those countries which are still very reliant on importing their energy, would it be from Russia or from the Middle East, will continue to suffer the most. And that's probably why at the end of the day, the U.S. remain the cleanest shirt in the dirty laundry basket, because the U.S. is relatively now energy self-sufficient. So I would think that the U.S. economy will keep doing better on a relative basis than other economies. But I would say that everyone on this planet will have to pay for much higher energy prices and also much higher commodity prices in the next 6 to 12 months.
1: Laurent, a glacial flood just devastated the Nepal-Tibet border. India, China, the United States, and the World Bank are all offering help simultaneously. Do you think is that genuine cooperation or competing influence? What do you think?
0: Well, I think that is clear. There's clearly a geopolitical aspect of this natural disaster. And we all know that probably China will try to increase its influence in Nepal through providing us relief to this after this natural disaster.
1: Okay, Nepal is one of the most climate disaster exposed countries on earth. Yet, Laurent, climate financing pledges from wealthy nations keep falling short. Why is climate change still treated as tomorrow's problem when the damage is already visible today?
0: Well, first, I would say there's not really any climate change. I think that glacier has been melting, there has been monsoon, and there's also been earthquake way before CO2 industrial was around us. So I would think that why there's no investment, I think there's a lack of investment in infrastructure. And probably a country like Nepal has a lack of infrastructure investment to face this kind of natural disaster.
1: Okay, Laurent, what do you think about political will? Do governments genuinely lack the funds, or do they simply choose not to spend them?
0: Well, we all know there's a lot of money around. I mean, trillions have been spent around the COVID vaccine. Trillions are spent on defense spending. So it's not a problem.

0: of money, I think it's a problem of will, and once again, it's a problem of all to allocate to this infrastructure spending, which could minimize the impact of such a natural disaster.
1: Okay, so who ends up paying the real cost of that inaction? The countries least responsible for causing it? Do you think that's the case here?
0: Well, I think that unfortunately the countries which have no access to international financing or which are not, I would say, bounding to geopolitical influence are probably the ones which are paying the most of this natural disaster. But as I just said at the start of this interview, I would think that unfortunately this natural disaster will be used by the US as well as by China to try to increase their grip on Nepal.
1: Okay, Laurent, one final question. What's the one indicator you'll personally be looking out for next week that nobody's talking about yet?
0: Well, I think there are two indicators very important to look at, and it's related to geopolitics. Is the first one is, will the U.S. Treasury Department enforce the ban that they just decide to tighten their measure against Iran? Will they implement this against Chinese bank? Would it be the case we would be at a new stage of development at the conflict between China and the US? And then the second one would be the evolution of the conflict between Ukraine and Russia. I think that is under the radar of many analysts, but I think that in fact we could see a major escalation over the next few days in that conflict, and that will impact wheat and energy supply, which will have a big impact on the global economy over the next few weeks and months.
1: Financial consultant Laurent Lecomte, thank you so much for that excellent conversation. Always a pleasure having you on Turkish Diplomacy.
0: My pleasure, Omar.
1: Syria is entering a new phase of political and institutional unity as President Ahmed al-Sharaa appoints former SDF ringleader Mazlum Abdi as a presidential advisor following the group's dissolution and integration into state structures.
2: Syria is moving further into a new era of political and institutional unity, with President Ahmad al-Sharaa appointing former SDF ringleader Mazlum Abdi as an advisor to the presidency following the dissolution of the armed group. The appointment comes days after Abdi announced that the SDF had dissolved as an independent armed force following the integration of its fighters into the Syrian army. The move represents another major step in Damascus's efforts to restore unified state authority after years of war, territorial fragmentation, and competing armed structures across the country. Under the agreements reached with Damascus, military and civilian institutions previously controlled by the SDF in northeastern Syria are being incorporated into Syrian state structures, strengthening the central government's authority. The process also brings former SDF-controlled areas and fighters under a single national framework, supporting President al-Sharaa's push toward one government, one army, and unified state institutions. For Syria, the dissolution of the SDF and Abdi's appointment mark another significant stage in a new chapter centered on national unity, stronger state institutions, and efforts to build lasting stability after more than a decade of conflict.
1: Palestinian families displaced by Israel's war on Gaza are enduring another struggle for survival as extreme summer heat turns makeshift tents into ovens with scarce water and virtually no access to electricity or cooling.
3: Israel's occupation and blockade of Gaza means that many basic aspects of daily life, including access to food, drinking water, education, and housing, are controlled by the occupying power. For 3 years, Gazans have struggled to survive in nylon tents under conditions that are incompatible with human dignity and lack even the most basic elements of comfort. As summer temperatures turn these nylon tents into ovens, life becomes even more difficult for Gaza's residents. When they want to cool down, access to water, or even electric fans, things ordinary people take for granted, becomes almost an unattainable luxury. The Lyle family, who live in a tent with their five children, seek shade and relief from the heat beneath a heavily damaged, nearly collapsed building. Unable to withstand the heat, the

0: children try to cool themselves by sitting in basins of water. But given the scarcity of water in Gaza and the fact that it has to be carried from distant locations, even finding a way to cool down has become a luxury. They're not living in a tent, but in an oven. Huda Abu Laile, the mother, tried to describe the conditions inside their tent. Calling this a tent would require two witnesses. This is simply an oven. The children cannot tolerate the heat. To keep them from fainting from the heat, we constantly put them in water and wet the tent as well. Huda said that for the past 3 years, they have carried their tent with them wherever they have been displaced, yet their living conditions have not improved at all. She said that they froze from the cold in winter and baked from the heat in summer. Muhammad Abu Laile, the father, said that despite the danger, they take shelter beneath the nearly collapsed building to escape the heat inside the tent. Describing the unbearable conditions, Muhammad said, "This isn't normal heat. We're burning. We can't sit inside the tent because of the heat. The tent is literally on fire. Do you know what an oven is? We've been living in an oven for 3 years, not for 1 or 2 days." Hamis, who described life in the tents that have effectively turned into ovens as extremely difficult, said, "If you want to buy a fan to cool yourself down, it's too expensive, so you can't afford one. Even if you could afford it, there's no electricity to run it. In the end, you have no choice but to use pieces of plastic or cardboard as makeshift fans. There's no other option."
1: Massive heaps of waste are piling up on the streets of Gaza as Israel's continued blockade of the enclave makes cleanup efforts increasingly difficult.
0: Urgent calls have been made to the international community to remove the massive amounts of waste that have accumulated among the tents of displaced Palestinians and on the streets of Deir al-Bala in the central Gaza Strip. Deir al-Bala municipal officials held a press conference, attended by a delegation from the United Nations, calling for pressure to be exerted on Israel to allow the waste to be transported to a landfill in the southern Gaza Strip. Municipal officials stated that the waste accumulating among the tents is contributing to the spread of diseases and insects, while toxic substances are seeping into groundwater, posing a major threat to public health and the environment. Deir al-Bala Mayor Khalil Abu Samra said the makeshift waste dump created during the Israeli attacks covers an area of approximately 12 dunams. Abu Samra said the site is less than 20 meters from the nearest groundwater well, and that more than 142,000 tons of waste have accumulated there, warning that diseases, rodents, and reptiles would spread if the waste is not removed urgently. Abu Samra said, "The first victim of this disaster is the human being. Then the groundwater that people depend on is also affected. We call on the world and international organizations to pressure Israel to allow the makeshift waste dumps in the Gaza Strip to be transported to the official disposal site in Sufa." Tariq Al-Habash, executive director of the Joint Services Council for Solid Waste Management, also said that more than 150,000 cubic meters of waste have accumulated since the first day of the war at the Al-Baraka Emergency Waste Disposal Site, which serves Deir al-Bala. Habash explained that waste collected from the central and southern parts of the Gaza Strip needs to be transported to the Al-Fukari Sanitary Landfill, but said that Israeli forces have prevented access to the site since the beginning of the war. Habash called on United Nations agencies to pressure Israel to open the roads leading to the Al-Fukari landfill and allow the waste accumulated at temporary sites to be transported there.
1: The director of the UN's Palestinian Refugee Agency says the agency will continue providing vital humanitarian services to Palestinian refugees despite increasing Israeli restrictions and mounting challenges to its operations.
2: In the West Bank, we have three vocational centers, and the Calandia Training Center is the oldest technical and vocational training center of UNRWA in the West Bank. So we have 340 young men every year in the center between 15 and 19 years. We train them to become carpenters, to become car mechanics, to become graphic designers, to give them skills to succeed in the labor market and a perspective for the future. And it's a very important contribution to the Palestinian

0: refugee communities because it's education for free. And a lot of our young students come from difficult socioeconomic backgrounds. But we've also seen an increase in forced displacement, which is extremely concerning. In the northern West Bank, there are 34,000 Palestinian refugees who have been forcibly displaced by the Israeli military already more than a year and a half ago. At the same time, more than 50% of these free camps, the houses have been destroyed. This is a dramatic deterioration that we're seeing. And we took a decision to continue to deliver to our beneficiaries in East Jerusalem. We had six schools that were closed, we had two health centers that were closed, and we had our headquarters destroyed. And yesterday, the last remaining large UNRWA facility in occupied East Jerusalem was seized by Israeli authorities in a blatant violation of international law. What I can say is that Israel is a member state of the United Nations. That means Israel has an obligation to protect UNRWA staff, to facilitate the humanitarian operations of UNRWA, and to respect the diplomatic privileges and immunities of UNRWA as a UN agency. In the end, we are a subsidiary organ of the General Assembly.
1: Russia launched a massive overnight missile and drone attack on Kyiv and other Ukrainian cities, injuring two people and damaging multiple other buildings.
2: Russia launched missiles and drones at Ukraine overnight on Thursday, with the capital Kyiv and other cities coming under a massive attack, Ukrainian authorities said. In the surrounding region, two people were injured as Russian missile and drone attacks caused a fire in warehouse premises and damaged other warehouses as well as private houses, the regional governor said. Ukraine's Air Force said the barrage included two Onyx anti-ship cruise missiles, 258 drones, and an unspecified number of ballistic missiles. The Air Force said that nearly 90% of the drones were downed, as well as one Onyx and seven ballistic missiles. Russia has escalated its airstrikes on Ukraine in recent months, with Kyiv short of U.S.-made Patriot interceptors capable of downing ballistic missiles.
1: A missile attack has injured civilians and damaged residential buildings and infrastructure in Russian-controlled Donetsk, with Moscow-installed authorities blaming Ukraine for the strike.
3: 11 people were injured and several buildings were damaged in Russian-controlled Donetsk on Wednesday after a missile attack that local officials blamed on Ukraine. Denis Pushilin, the Russian-installed head of the Donetsk region, said that 8 apartment buildings and 11 civilian infrastructure sites were damaged, including a large shopping mall in the city center. Footage showed extensive damage to buildings and a nearby boulevard following the strike. There was no immediate response from Kyiv to the accusations.
4: В ходе осмотра места происшествия установлено, что в результате многочисленных атак повреждения и разрушения получили объекты гражданской инфраструктуры, многоквартирные жилые домостроения, а также легковые автомобили, которые находились вблизи эпицентра взрыва. 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
3: Donetsk is one of 4 Ukrainian regions that Russia claimed to annex in 2022, a move rejected by Ukraine and most countries at the United Nations.
1: Americans are increasingly concerned about economic costs, personal consequences, and the prospect of a prolonged conflict of the war in Iran.
3: As the war with Iran approaches the 6-month mark, Americans across the country are weighing its economic costs, personal consequences, and the prospect of a prolonged conflict.
5: Every day I fill up on gas. I fill up a big, massive pickup truck, and then I have a lot of small lawn equipment. And it takes around $200 to fill that up. Now, this is my 4th year doing this, and before then, I was spending around $75 just to fill everything up, including the handheld tanks. That's not including the truck. Now, the truck is different. That's an extra $75, but gas has went up tremendously in just the last year alone.
3: Others said the conflict had heightened concerns about personal security. Mary Jones said worries about international conflict were prompting some Americans to take precautions to protect themselves and their families.
6: No one knows exactly what is going to go, what's going to happen going forward. The only thing my best recommendations is that people are taking precautions and getting involved in protecting their home front, making sure their family is protected.
3: But some Americans continue to support the Trump administration's approach.
7: I don't think it's been a war, but I don't think we have, one life is too much, but not as much as most wars. So peacetime president, I'm sure I'm still going to go with it.
3: U.S. public approval of the war has fallen to its lowest level since the conflict's early days. And Trump's popularity is likewise at a record low ahead of congressional elections in November. Thousands of people have died in the conflict, most of them in Iran and Lebanon, while the U.S. and Israel have degraded much of Iran's conventional military capacity. The exact state of its nuclear program, which the U.S. and Israel aim to dismantle, remains unknown.
1: Convicted war criminal Ratko Mladic, known as the Butcher of Bosnia, has died behind bars while serving a life sentence for genocide and other atrocities that made him one of Europe's most notorious war criminals.
2: Convicted war criminal Ratko Mladic, widely known as the Butcher of Bosnia, has died while serving a life sentence in The Hague for genocide, crimes against humanity and war crimes committed during the Bosnian War. The former Bosnian Serb military commander became one of the most notorious figures of the 1992 to 1995 war, commanding forces responsible for mass killings, persecution, forced displacement, and a campaign of terror against Bosniak civilians. Mladic's name remains inseparable from the Srebrenica genocide, where his forces systematically killed more than 8,000 Bosniak Muslim men and boys in July 1995 in Europe's worst massacre since World War II. His forces separated men and boys from their families, executed them, and buried their bodies in mass graves, with many remains later moved to other graves in attempts to conceal evidence of the atrocities. Mladic's forces also subjected Sarajevo to a brutal years-long siege, using artillery and snipers against civilians and turning daily life in the Bosnian capital into a struggle for survival. After evading justice for nearly 16 years, Mladic was finally arrested in Serbia in 2011 and transferred to The Hague, where international judges eventually sentenced him to life imprisonment. His conviction covered genocide in Srebrenica, as well as persecution, extermination, murder, deportation, forcible transfer, and terrorizing civilians during the siege of Sarajevo. Survivors say that the struggle now extends beyond Mladic himself to preserving the truth about the genocide and confronting continued attempts to deny his crimes or glorify the convicted war criminal. Mladic died behind bars as a convicted war criminal, leaving behind a legacy defined by genocide, mass graves, and some of the darkest atrocities committed on European soil since World War II.
1: A massive mudslide triggered catastrophic flooding on Nepal's Himalayan border, killing at least 157 people and leaving hundreds of tourists missing.
2: A huge wall of mud and rock collapsed into a river on the Himalayan border of Nepal and China's Tibet on Wednesday, triggering catastrophic flooding on the Nepali side that killed at least 157 people and left hundreds of tourists missing, police said. The disaster left 484 tourists unaccounted for, of whom 391 were foreigners and 93 Nepalis, the office of Nepal's prime minister said. The region lies on a popular route to Kailash Manasarovar in Tibet, a site visited annually by hundreds of Hindu pilgrims from India and elsewhere. Survivor Keshav Prasad Baral said the flood hit the top floor of his house. My wife was already buried in the mudslide while we stayed on the terrace for safety. After 4 to 5 hours, I was rescued by a helicopter, said Baral. Initial reports from Nepali officials suggested an earthquake in the area could have caused the lower part of a glacier to collapse and trigger the floods. The missing foreign travelers included more than 100 Indians, 3 U.S. citizens, and 12 British nationals, Nepal's tourism ministry said. How many local people were also missing was not clear. The region lies on a popular route to

0: Kailash Manasarovar in Tibet, a site visited annually by hundreds of Hindu pilgrims from India and elsewhere, particularly at this time of year.
1: Protesters in Pakistan's capital Islamabad held a vigil and demanded accountability after a fire at a state-run hospital killed at least 14 newborns.
2: At least 14 infants were killed in a fire at a state-run hospital in Pakistan's capital Islamabad on Wednesday, the Prime Minister said, with the health minister attributing the tragedy to a blast in the nursery ward. The incident is among the deadliest hospital fires in recent years in Pakistan, where government health care is subsidized, but facilities are under-resourced and overburdened. Prime Minister Shehbaz Sharif suspended the health secretary over the incident, his office said, hours after he ordered an investigation. More than a dozen people from civil society on Thursday, August 27th, held a protest outside the nursery ward demanding accountability and lit candles for the children who died. Protesters held up placards and chanted, "Give justice to children."
3: I'm here to show my solidarity with the parents who got these children after prayers, after waiting, the mothers who had to go through C-section to have these children, and they lost them without even holding them in their own hands and without kissing their faces. And what do they get? Charred bodies of those little babies. I'm here to in solidarity with those parents.
2: The blaze started around 7 a.m. at the Pakistan Institute of Medical Sciences on the third floor of the hospital's mother and child health ward, said broadcaster GOTV, which put the death toll at 15. PIMS, where former Prime Minister Imran Khan was briefly taken for a medical check last week, is centrally located in Islamabad and is one of the main public hospitals of the city of around 1.1 million people.
1: A 90-kilometer green belt is taking shape around Karbala with plans to plant 1 million trees to combat desertification and rising temperatures.
0: A 90-kilometer green belt has started to take shape in the desert around Iraq's holy city of Karbala as part of an effort to push back desertification and ease the effects of a warming climate. Drone footage showed rows of young trees planted in the sand next to a small reservoir where ducks swam and rows of solar panels that power the water pumps. The project, launched by Alabash Shrine, aims to have 1 million trees planted at Alawali Farm in Karbala province to counter rising temperatures and the spread of desert, according to the shrine's official media network. The work began on August 8th and is expected to be completed within 4 years. Engineer Adel Al-Mamar, director of Al-Liwa International Company that is carrying out the project, explained that the Greenbelt project uses forest trees chosen after field trials for their ability to endure drought and salty soil. He said the trees would create biodiversity in the area and attract local and migratory birds. Al-Mamar added that the farms deep in the desert relied on drip irrigation, drawing groundwater from wells. "We added some materials that, along with cultivation, help the soil retain moisture and store water. So instead of watering two or three times a week, it might come down to once a week to reduce groundwater consumption."
1: President Donald Trump said on Thursday he is renaming Lake Ontario to be known as Lake America in the United States as he escalates his trade war with Canada.
4: And finally, I guess the purpose of this more than anything else is we're going to be changing the name of Lake Ontario, effective immediately, to Lake America.
5: Okay. Thank you very much.
4: And we filed all the necessary papers, documents, everything else. We notified all of the various people that we have to notify. So we've done everything that you have to do. And this is official, effective immediately. Do you have any questions, anybody?
6: Mr. President. That video you put up yesterday, you crossing out Lake Ontario and writing Lake America, it's been seen by like 30 million people, maybe more, across all the social media platforms. What message are you sending to Canada with this move today? And why was it such an important thing
4: to do? It's an interesting question. No message. As you know, Canada's been ripping us off for a long time on trade, very sadly. Even the military, you know, we defend Canada for nothing. We don't get anything. They don't pay us to defend Canada, but we defend Canada.
7: Things like this towards America's allies instead of doing things that...
4: Well, they haven't treated us well. The Canadian officials have treated us very badly. They're nasty people. They charge our farmers 400% tariffs. They've been doing it for a long time. And I had them figured out in my first term, and I did some pretty strong things and had it getting pretty good. And then the election was rigged, and now I'm coming back and doing it the way it and finishing the job.
1: That brings us to the end of our program. Thanks for joining us. Bye for now.

0: Turkey as exports continued to grow in July, rising 2.9% from a year earlier to $25.62 billion as the country's manufacturing sector remained the main driver of overseas sales. The export-to-import coverage ratio stood at 77.7%, compared with 79.4% in the same month last year. When energy products and non-monetary gold are excluded, exports increased 3.1% to $23.79 billion, while imports rose 3.6% to $26.19 billion. Seasonally, and calendar-adjusted figures showed a stronger monthly picture, with exports rising 2.6% from June, while imports declined 7.2%. Manufactured goods continue to dominate the country's foreign sales, accounting for more than 94% of total exports during the month. High technology exports also recorded growth, increasing 4.7% to nearly $1.06 billion and raising their share of manufacturing exports to 4.4%. Germany remained the country's largest export market with shipments worth more than $2 billion, followed by the United States, the United Kingdom, Iraq, and Italy. Across the first 7 months of the year, exports increased 3.4% to $161.54 billion, while imports rose 4.7% to $222.09 billion.
1: As the war with Iran approaches the six-month mark, Americans across the country are weighing its economic costs, personal consequences, and the prospect of a prolonged conflict.
2: Every day I fill up on gas. I fill up a big, massive pickup truck, and then I have a lot of small lawn equipment. And it takes around $200 to fill that up. Now, this is my fourth year doing this, and before then, I was spending around $75 just to fill everything up, including the handheld tanks. That's not including the truck. Now, the truck is different. That's an extra $75, but gas has went up tremendously in just the last year alone.
1: Others said the conflict had heightened concerns about personal security. Mary Jones said worries about international conflict were prompting some Americans to take precautions to protect themselves and their families.
3: No one knows exactly what is going to go, what's going to happen going forward. The only thing my best recommendations is that people are taking precautions and getting involved in protecting their home front, making sure their family is protected.
1: But some Americans continue to support the Trump administration's approach.

0: I don't think it's been a war, but I don't think we have, one life is too much, but not as much as most wars. So peacetime president, I'm sure I'm still going to go with it.
1: U.S. public approval of the war has fallen to its lowest level since the conflict's early days. And Trump's popularity is likewise at a record low ahead of congressional elections in November. Thousands of people have died in the conflict, most of them in Iran and Lebanon, while the U.S. and Israel have degraded much of Iran's conventional military capacity. The exact state of its nuclear program, which the U.S. and Israel aim to dismantle, remains unknown. Young people in Tehran say that financial pressure is mounting as the United States expands sanctions on Iran, deepening concerns over jobs, income, and the country's economic future. Washington announced new sanctions targeting dozens of individuals, companies, and vessels, though the measures stopped short of targeting major Chinese financial institutions linked to Iran's oil trade. U.S. Treasury Secretary Scott Bessent said that the sanctions are aimed at further isolating Iran's economy and increasing pressure on Tehran. For many young Iranians, the impact is already being felt in daily life. Residents say that rising costs, limited job opportunities, and uncertainty over the future are making it increasingly difficult to build stable lives. The latest measures come as diplomatic efforts remain stalled, with earlier talks between Iran and the United States failing to produce a breakthrough. Iran has also faced repeated pressure on its energy exports, while sanctions have sharply restricted access to international financial markets and complicated efforts to stabilize the economy. Iran's fishing industry is facing mounting pressure as security concerns, fuel shortages, and rising equipment costs keep more fishermen from heading out to sea. At the fish market in Bandar Abbas, traders say lower fishing activity has reduced supplies and pushed prices higher.
2: گذشته که میرفتن الان در خوب اون شکل نیست و یه تأثیری دیم روی سوخت ما گذاشته و باز شده که سوخت کمتری خوب به قایق ها برسه و این هم خوب بساق مزید بر علت شده و باز شده که ماهی کمتر سید بشه و به ندرت هم باعث میشه که قیمت ماهی هم افزایش پیدا کنه.
1: Workers say the problems go beyond fuel, with fishing nets, boat equipment, and other operating costs also becoming increasingly expensive. The disruption is being felt across local markets, where reduced catches are affecting both sellers and customers. Fishermen and traders are now hoping for more stable fuel supplies and improved security conditions so boats can return to sea and the industry can recover.
3: Millions of households across Britain face their highest energy bills in 3 years after the country's energy regulator announced a 4% increase in the energy price cap. Around 22 million households on default tariffs are covered by the price cap, which limits the rates and standing charges energy suppliers can impose. Higher wholesale gas prices linked to the continuing conflict in the Middle East are driving the increase, with instability in global energy markets adding pressure to household costs. The regulator said that volatile international gas markets remain the main factor behind changes in energy prices, highlighting Britain's exposure to fluctuations in global supplies. The higher cap adds another burden for households already struggling with elevated living costs, particularly as energy consumption rises during the colder months. The British Energy Secretary acknowledged growing concerns over how

0: household bills and said that the government is working to ease pressure on consumers.
1: Okay.
0: The increase underscores how geopolitical tensions and higher global gas prices continue to feed directly into household finances across Britain.
2: Zeraat Bank is with you all around the world.

0: Yeah, we're very excited. This is a competition that we think we need to be playing in every season. We have some fantastic opponents. Old Trafford has been the home of some great moments in this competition, so hopefully we'll create new memories for our fans. Yeah, I think the Bayern Munich at home, obviously the 99 final was iconic in the history of the club. But we're looking forward to playing against all these great opponents, home and away. And as I said, you know, hopefully we'll create some really good moments for our fans.
1: Amazing season. Unai Emery has done an incredible job, won the Europa League. He has changed a lot of players this season. It seems like he bought exciting young players, added some experience as well. So it was an exciting draw as well. I think the phone is already going mad regarding tickets, you know, Barcelona, Paris Saint-Germain. Very interesting, very exciting, and I think the club is really excited to be in this competition.
2: Of course, it's always a challenge to play against the European the champions. So, and also we are really happy that we face Barcelona with Rodri there. We are happy to see him again, and also Napoli that we played last year, and we had the pleasure to have Kevin on the field, and of course facing that opponents. And when you have friends on the pitch, it's always good.
3: Look, first of all, it's visiting friends. Hugo Viana, the sports director of Manchester City, worked for Sporting as sports director. Bruno Fernandes, player of Man United, comes from Sporting. So I think it's also important to show that while we're here, there's people that spend time at the club that helped Sporting that now we visit, and that's very exciting as well.
4: We assess individually, collectively, what's the best for the team for tonight. What was better for other players that they were playing, and we take the decision.
5: Okay, we'll go to Nizar.
6: We were just asked to follow that up. In Argentina, they're saying that he has not
4: played.
6: I wonder if you could talk about that.
4: No, it was a decision from myself and from the club.
5: You said it was your decision and the club's decision. Is that because talks have opened with Man City?
4: No. It was just because of the game today, and we had other players that needed minutes, and it was that way.
5: When did you come to that decision?
4: Yesterday.
5: Yesterday after the press conference?
4: In the afternoon.
5: Did you have a chat with Enzo to tell him?
4: It's a decision that I took. Okay, yeah, he's a good professional. Yeah, and he's training well, and I have nothing to say about him, so it was just decisions that we have to take, thinking about the game of that we were playing tonight, and we will see for Sunday. Not really, because I like to talk about the players that are in my changing room, to focus on them, and it's not respectful to talk other way. Well, we are happy with the squad we have, but as I have always said, that we need to be aware of situations, that there is still this period that we can make decisions, and let's see what happens. For sure, we always want to choose a competitive team. We are taking all the games seriously. I think that we are in a moment of the in a season that many things are starting, many processes, and happy that some players, they had their first minutes in the club, they made their debut. As well, happy to play the first game, competitive game in the stadium. And it wasn't easy. Credit to Luton as well that they made it difficult. But we have played with conviction, with patience, knowing that the first goal was meant to come in a moment, and Danny did it really well.
7: In Monaco, European soccer body UEFA has invited the elite of European soccer for the Champions League draw, a major event in the global soccer calendar. But 2 hours before the draw, an absolute

0: bombshell of news dropped in the political world of control or for change at global soccer body FIFA. UEFA and its former employee, FIFA president Gianni Infantino, have been in open conflict for the past month since Infantino's secretive plan to invite private investors to invest $4.2 billion in taking a stake in the future profits of competitions like the World Cup was revealed and quickly dropped days later amid a furore and backlash by global soccer officials. Well, today, UEFA announced that in court in Manhattan, in Florida and Colorado, it's filed documents seeking discovery from potential witnesses and evidence, including from New York investor Joshua Kushner, to prepare what could be an eventual criminal complaint in a Swiss court against Infantino, UEFA's former employee. At this stage, there's no promise that UEFA will pursue a criminal case against Infantino, but it certainly ratchets up the pressure on Infantino 2.5 months before he's due to be a candidate in the FIFA presidential election, with a legal tactic that clearly will be seen in the White House as pressure on Joshua Kushner, the brother of President Donald Trump's son-in-law, Jared Kushner, to be a potential witness in a criminal case.
1: Selected as the UEFA President's Award winner for 2026.
2: I selected Thierry Henry.
3: First, pain. Pain. I was at home, suburb of Paris. I didn't grow up far from the stadium. Mm. Very difficult. We had a great run. Young team at the time. I don't know if you guys will remember, but we had a lot of players injured that season, and it was a tough one. So. It's always something that's going to haunt me because I'm an Arsenal fan, so I couldn't deliver it for the team that I support. I realized that I was an Arsenal fan when I left Arsenal, so it's LA. I always be here. And then you go back to what life is. You battle, you never give up, and you come back and try better. And that's what happened in 2009 when we went to win everything that season and the season after, when being able to win 6 trophies. So it's almost a story of life. You fail, you get up, you use that step to make sure that you can climb the mountain again and reach the peak.
4: Sponsored by Halkbank.

0: Rescue teams are racing against time in Nepal's remote Himalayan region, searching through thick mud, rocks, and debris after a catastrophic flash flood devastated communities near the border with China's Tibet region. Nepal police say at least 469 people have been confirmed dead, while large numbers of people remain unaccounted for. The disaster struck on Wednesday after a major collapse high in the Himalayas triggered a powerful torrent of water, rock, and debris through mountain valleys. Villages, homes, roads, bridges, and power infrastructure were swept away. More than 3,000 people have been rescued or evacuated from affected areas, according to authorities. But the search for survivors has been complicated by the remoteness of the region and the extensive damage to roads and other infrastructure. Hundreds of foreign nationals, including trekkers, tourists, and pilgrims, are also among those reported missing. And as rescuers continue their work, authorities are facing a new danger. A lake formed after debris blocked a river near the border has begun to overflow, prompting warnings of possible fresh flooding. People in vulnerable areas have been moved to safer ground, while authorities closely monitor the situation. The Nepali government says security forces, disaster agencies, and health services have been fully mobilized for search, rescue, and relief operations. The flooding is now being described as one of the worst disasters to hit the Himalayan nation in years. With the final death toll still uncertain and the threat of further flooding adding to the humanitarian crisis.
1: Rescuers were racing to find hundreds of people still missing after a catastrophic flash flood struck the Himalayan border between Nepal and China 2 days earlier. Video released by Nepal's Prime Minister's office shows rescuers carrying workers out of the mud-filled tunnel of a hydropower project in Rasuwa. The Nepal Army said that a team was sent to the border point to inspect the Botikoshi River amid the potential of more floods. The authority said over 3,250 people have been rescued by helicopter, and more than 150 of the injured were taken to hospitals in Kathmandu and the districts of Raswa and Nuwakot. Families members who lost loved ones in a devastating flash flood grieved as authorities warned residents to stay away from swollen rivers. Nepal's mountainous terrain and difficult access to the flood-hit northern border area have complicated rescue efforts. But the country has experienced helicopter rescue pilots used to carrying out emergency flights in its Himalayan regions.
2: Oh, it's terrible. No, and we've called Nepal and we've offered any help that they need. You know, we have a very good

0: relationship with Nepal, and that was a brutal, that was mud and water as a mixture. Nobody's ever seen anything quite like that. We're very powerful, strong, you know, strong, well-built buildings where we're wiped out like they were toothpicks. That's a terrible thing. No, we are sending aid, and we've spoken to the leadership, and we let them know anything they want, we'll have. And there were 50, maybe 60 Americans over there. We haven't gotten the full list yet, but hopefully they're okay. But that looked pretty, that looked like something that people will not be, somebody will be lost, unfortunately.
1: With the words about the horrifying flooding in Nepal and China, I extend my deepest condolences to families of the victims and express my solidarity with all those affected. The United Nations is mobilizing supplies and humanitarian teams, and we pledge to support national efforts to deliver emergency aid and support.
2: The country also faced challenges coordinating multiple foreign rescue teams after a devastating earthquake in 2015, when dozens of international teams arrived to help search for survivors.

Iran is drawing up a list of conditions for reopening the Strait of Hormuz as mediators intensify efforts to restore navigation through the strategic waterway and revive diplomacy between Tehran and Washington. Iran's top security official, Mohsen Rezaei, said that Tehran agreed to set out its demands after mediators requested clarity on what would be required for normal shipping to resume. Rezaei made clear that reopening the strait will depend on Washington acting first, saying that the United States must take practical steps to fulfill Iran's conditions before Tehran restores normal passage. Iran's previous demands have included ending the U.S. blockade of Iranian ports, lifting sanctions and providing compensation, while ending the regional war is also among the conditions now being discussed. The announcement comes as Qatar steps up its mediation efforts, with Prime Minister and Foreign Minister Sheikh Mohammed bin Abdul Rahman Al Thani holding high-level meetings in Tehran over the future of Hormuz and prospects for renewed U.S.-Iran dialogue. During the talks, the Qatari Prime Minister stressed the importance of freedom of navigation through the Strait of Hormuz and pushed for efforts to reduce tensions and create conditions for diplomacy. Qatar, alongside other regional mediators, is seeking to revive a diplomatic process after direct negotiations between Washington and Tehran stalled and the United States shifted toward an intensified economic pressure campaign. Tehran's decision to formally outline its conditions now puts renewed attention on whether Washington is prepared to respond as Qatar pushes both sides toward dialogue and a possible framework for reopening one of the world's most important shipping.

Syria is moving further into a new era of political and institutional unity, with President Ahmad al-Sharaa appointing former SDF ringleader Mazloum Abdi as an advisor to the presidency following the dissolution of the armed group. The appointment comes days after Abdi announced that the SDF had dissolved as an independent armed force following the integration of its fighters into the Syrian army. The move represents another major step in Damascus's efforts to restore unified state authority after years of war, territorial fragmentation, and competing armed structures across the country. Under the agreements reached with Damascus, military and civilian institutions previously controlled by the SDF in northeastern Syria are being incorporated into Syrian state structures, strengthening the central government's authority. The process also brings former SDF-controlled areas and fighters under a single national framework, supporting President al-Sharaa's push toward one government, one army, and unified state institutions. For Syria, the dissolution of the SDF and Abdi's appointment mark another significant stage in a new chapter centered on national unity. Stronger state institutions and efforts to build lasting stability.

0: Israeli strikes have killed more Palestinians across the Gaza Strip, deepening doubts over a ceasefire that displaced residents say has failed to bring an end to the violence. Separate Israeli attacks hit Gaza City and southern Gaza, killing Palestinians and injuring others as strikes continue across the war-battered enclave. One of the attacks struck a tent sheltering displaced Palestinians in southern Gaza, once again putting families already forced from their homes in the path of Israeli fire. For Palestinians enduring displacement, destruction, and repeated attacks, the continuing violence has reinforced the feeling that the ceasefire exists in name only.
1: احنا نروح لمين واهلينا كل يوم بموتوا اللي صار الواحد يخاف على اولاد يطلعوا الشارع ايش دار بتوي ناس ماشي في الشارع تموت عشان خاطر مين ما فيش حد مدور علينا احنا بنموت كل يوم بنموت
0: The continuing Israeli strikes are casting further uncertainty over the peace process as Palestinians struggle to see any meaningful end to the violence on the ground.
2: Israel's occupation and blockade of Gaza means that many basic aspects of daily life, including access to food, drinking water, education, and housing, are controlled by the occupying power. For 3 years, Gazans have struggled to survive in nylon tents under conditions that are incompatible with human dignity and lack even the most basic elements of comfort. As summer temperatures turn these nylon tents into ovens, life becomes even more difficult for Gaza's residents. When they want to cool down, access to water, or even electric fans, things ordinary people take for granted, becomes almost an unattainable luxury. The Lyle family, who live in a tent with their 5 children, seek shade and relief from the heat beneath a heavily damaged, nearly collapsed building. Unable to withstand the heat, the children try to cool themselves by sitting in basins of water. But given the scarcity of water in Gaza and the fact that it has to be carried from distant locations, even finding a way to cool down has become a luxury. They're not living in a tent, but in an oven. Huda Abu Laile, the mother, tried to describe the conditions inside their tent. Calling this a tent would require 2 witnesses. This is simply an oven. The children cannot tolerate the heat. To keep them from fainting from the heat, we constantly put them in water and wet the tent as well. Huda said that for the past 3 years, they have carried their tent with them wherever they have been displaced, yet their living conditions have not improved at all. She said that they froze from the cold in winter and baked from the heat in summer. Muhammad Abu Laile, the father, said that despite the danger, they take shelter beneath the nearly collapsed building to escape the heat inside the tent. Describing the unbearable conditions, Muhammad said, "This isn't normal heat. We're burning. We can't sit inside the tent because of the heat. The tent is literally on fire. Do you know what an oven is? We've been living in an oven for 3 years, not for 1 or 2 days." Hamis, who described life in the tents that have effectively turned into ovens as extremely difficult, said, "If you want to buy a fan to cool yourself down, it's too expensive, so you can't afford one. Even if you could afford it, there's no electricity to run it. In the end, you have no choice but to use pieces of plastic or cardboard as makeshift fans. There's no other option."
3: In the West Bank, we have 3 vocational centers, and the Calandia Training Center is the oldest technical and vocational training center of UNRWA in the West Bank. So we have 340 young men every year in the center between 15 and 19 years. We train them to become carpenters, to become car mechanics, to become graphic designers, to give them skills to succeed in the labor market and a perspective for the future. And it's a very important contribution to the Palestinian refugee communities because it's education for free. And a lot of our young students come from difficult socioeconomic

0: economic backgrounds. But we've also seen an increase in forced displacement, which is extremely concerning. In the northern West Bank, there are 34,000 Palestinian refugees who have been forcibly displaced by the Israeli military already more than a year and a half ago. At the same time, more than 50% of these free camps, the houses have been destroyed. This is a dramatic deterioration that we're seeing. And we took a decision to continue to deliver to our beneficiaries in East Jerusalem. We had 6 schools that were closed. We had 2 health centers that were closed. And we had our headquarters destroyed. And yesterday, the last remaining large UNRWA facility in occupied East Jerusalem was seized by Israeli authorities in a blatant violation of international law. What I can say is that Israel is a member state of the United Nations. That means Israel has an obligation to protect UNRWA staff, to facilitate the humanitarian operations of UNRWA, and to respect the diplomatic privileges and immunities of UNRWA as a UN agency. In the end, we are a subsidiary organ of the General Assembly.
1: Convicted war criminal Ratko Mladic, widely known as the Butcher of Bosnia, has died while serving a life sentence in The Hague for genocide, crimes against humanity and war crimes committed during the Bosnian War. The former Bosnian Serb military commander became one of the most notorious figures of the 1992 to 1995 war, commanding forces responsible for mass killings, persecution, forced displacement, and a campaign of terror against Bosniak civilians. Mladic's name remains inseparable from the Srebrenica genocide, where his forces systematically killed more than 8,000 Bosniak Muslim men and boys in July 1995 in Europe's worst massacre since World War II. His forces separated men and boys from their families, executed them, and buried their bodies in mass graves, with many remains later moved to other graves in attempts to conceal evidence of the atrocities. Mladic's forces also subjected Sarajevo to a brutal years-long siege, using artillery and snipers against civilians and turning daily life in the Bosnian capital into a struggle for survival. After evading justice for nearly 16 years, Mladic was finally arrested in Serbia in 2011 and transferred to The Hague, where international judges eventually sentenced him to life imprisonment. His conviction covered genocide in Srebrenica, as well as persecution, extermination, murder, deportation, forcible transfer, and terrorizing civilians during the siege of Sarajevo. Survivors say that the struggle now extends beyond Mladic himself to preserving the truth about the genocide and confronting continued attempts to deny his crimes or glorify the convicted war criminal. Mladic died behind bars as a convicted war criminal, leaving behind a legacy defined by genocide, mass graves, and some of the darkest atrocities committed on European soil since World War II.
2: A Russian attack injured 4 people in Ukraine's Zaporizhzhia after a drone struck a home improvement superstore on Friday, Regional Governor Ivan Fedorov said. Reuters video showed firefighters putting out flames at a home improvement superstore. The attack sparked a fire covering about 2,000 square meters, the governor said. Emergency crews were deployed to the scene as thick smoke rose above the damaged building. Firefighters worked to contain the blaze and prevent it from spreading to nearby areas. The strike caused significant damage to the store and surrounding property. Authorities assessed the site after the flames were brought under control. The attack came amid continued Russian strikes across Ukraine,

0: And finally, I guess the purpose of this more than anything else is we're going to be changing the name of Lake Ontario, effective immediately, to Lake America.
1: Okay.

0: you very much. And we filed all the necessary papers, documents, everything else. We notified all of the various people that we have to notify. So we've done everything that you have to do. And this is official, effective immediately. Do you have any questions, anybody?
1: Yes. That video you put up yesterday, you crossing out Lake Ontario and writing Lake America, it's been seen by 30 million people, maybe more, across all the social media platforms. What message are you sending to Canada with this move today? And why was it such an important thing to do?
0: It's an interesting question. No message. As you know, Canada's been ripping us off for a long time on trade, very sadly. Even the military, you know, we defend Canada for nothing. We don't get anything. They don't pay us to defend Canada, but we defend Canada.
2: Towards America's allies instead of doing things that...
0: Well, they haven't treated us well. The Canadian officials have treated us very badly. They're nasty people. They charge our farmers 400% tariffs. They've been doing it for a long time. And I had them figured out in my first term, and I did some pretty strong things and had it getting pretty good. And then the election was rigged, and now I'm coming back and doing it the way it... and finishing the job.
3: Iceland will be voting in a referendum on Saturday on whether to reopen membership talks with the European Union. The ballot is not a vote on membership, and any accession treaty would require a second referendum. A narrow majority of Icelanders support restarting negotiations, according to a new opinion poll, down slightly from the previous survey. The August 21st to 25th survey of 1,019 people by polling agency Maskina showed 51.3% of respondents support holding negotiations with Brussels on joining the bloc, while 48.7% are opposed. In the 1970s, Iceland won a series of confrontations with the United Kingdom known as the Cod Wars, and half a century later, the fear of losing control of its waters and its fishing industry, which is the foundation of the island's economy, is at the heart of the referendum. For many, the vote boils down to a trade-off, whether lower interest rates and a seat at Europe's table are worth ceding some control over the fisheries and self-determination that defined Iceland's independence since it broke away from Denmark 8 decades ago. Public debate ahead of the vote is deeply rooted in fishing rights, but now also focusing on the cost of living and President Donald Trump's threats to acquire neighboring Greenland, which has raised questions over Iceland's own defenses. Gylfi Geirsson, a radio operator during the confrontations with Britain, who went on to spend 42 years in the Coast Guard, later representing Iceland in international fisheries negotiations, said he would vote yes.
4: It was exciting, and of course it was dangerous, and probably not in the 50-mile struggle. It was more in the 200-mile struggle. I was then a radio operator on the Baldur, the converted stern trawler, what the Brits called the tin opener.
3: But if Iceland were to lose control of its fishing grounds after negotiating a deal with the EU, he would vote against joining. Fisheries remain central to Iceland's economy and identity alike, alongside aluminum and tourism.
5: The voters here seem to be completely split in half. It's on a knife edge, so nobody knows. So it depends really on the turnout, who are more enthusiastic on the issue.
6: I think it's very important. I think it's very important for the people, the homes, the young people, and, you know, everyone that, you know, are not too rich, because they can use another currencies. Our biggest companies are using another currencies. Our normal companies or the people are just having to pay what we, it's you know, we have to pay with the rent.
7: I think it revolves around mostly keeping control of our own choices and decisions as a country.
3: Iceland sits on a geopolitical bottleneck straddling the so-called GIUK gap between Greenland, Iceland, and Britain that NATO has long treated as a crucial doorway for watching Russian naval movements toward the open ocean. The country has no army of its own, and its defense rests on NATO membership and a bilateral agreement with Washington signed in 1951.

0: Icelanders are heading to the polls on August 29th in a referendum that could shape the country's future relationship with the European Union. On the ballot paper, voters will be asked a simple yes or no question. Should Iceland reopen accession negotiations with the European Union? If Icelanders vote yes, it will restart negotiations with Brussels that could take years. Any agreement would need the approval of all EU member states before Icelanders have the final say in a second referendum on whether to join the bloc. If they vote no, the question of EU membership will be put aside. So, why are they holding this referendum now? Iceland first applied to join the EU in 2009 in the aftermath of the global financial crisis. But talks were put on hold in 2013 when the Eurosceptic government took power. Iceland's current centre-left government, led by the pro-EU Social Democratic Alliance, called the referendum in a bid to break this political deadlock that has lasted more than a decade. Opinion polls suggest a very tight race between the two sides. This comes at a time of growing geopolitical competition in the Arctic. U.S. President Donald Trump continued to push for control of neighboring Greenland earlier this year and repeatedly called it Iceland. It has raised fresh questions about security and alliances across the region. Iceland is a founding member of NATO, but has no standing military of its own. Joining the EU remains divisive among its population of around 400,000 people, particularly over fisheries. Icelanders have long fought to maintain control of their rich fishing grounds, and opponents fear that EU membership could threaten that sovereignty under the bloc's common fisheries policy. So the debate is about Iceland's sovereignty and independence, whether it is better protected by remaining outside the EU or strengthened by closer ties with Europe.
1: Firefighters battled a wildfire in Spain's Valencia region on Thursday as flames spread through parts of Albufera Natural Park. Aerial footage showed a large plume of smoke rising over the protected area while emergency crews worked through the night to contain the blaze. Spain's military emergency unit was deployed to support firefighting operations, with crews using water hoses to tackle flames across dry vegetation. Residents of El Salir and nearby camps were evacuated as a precaution while authorities monitored the fire's movement. Valencia's emergency services said at least 31 hectares had burned by Thursday night. The fire comes during another difficult summer for Spain and other parts of Europe, where repeated heat waves and dry conditions have increased the risk of fast-spreading wildfires. Authorities said changing weather conditions could help containment efforts, but urged residents in affected areas to remain cautious.

0: Algerians in the village of Anchide in Jijel province inspected damage caused by wildfires on Thursday. 12 people were killed in wildfires that swept through several Algerian provinces. Interior Minister Saïd Saïoud said late on Wednesday, August 26th, amid a severe heat wave gripping North Africa. No updated figures of casualties have been released since then. The fatalities included 5 people in Jijel province, 4 in Bejaia, and 3 in Tizi Ouzou.
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0: Saïoud added that 54 people had suffered burn injuries, including 6 in critical condition who are currently in intensive care. Algeria's civil protection services recorded 154 wildfires across the country on Wednesday. 36 fires were reported in Bejaia province alone, of which 18 had been brought under control. The fires come

0: So the Inspire campaign is focused on large wildfires that generate their own weather in the form of thunderstorm clouds. And so we are interested in which fires generate these storms. So, you know, how hot is the fire burning? How large is the fire when it's contributing to this? How that translates into the smoke plume behavior and eventual cloud development. And then also these storms can produce or can push clouds and smoke really high into the atmosphere. And so there's a downstream effect of smoke going hundreds or even thousands of miles. And so we've actually flown this aircraft through some of these smaller pyrocumulus clouds, and it's really an unworldly experience. You fly into this cloud and it's dark, you get this orange hue, and then you smell the smoke inside the plane for a little bit. And that's just letting you know that you're in a really dense area of smoke inside a cloud. And so we're really just at the beginning of what we're going to learn from this experiment. We're just starting now to look at some of the data, and that'll continue over the next year and beyond. So if you're close to the fire, especially if you're a firefighter, when this storm develops, it creates a very hazardous environment. You can imagine this storm, we use the chimney analogy, so it's pulling a lot of air upwards into it. It creates erratic wind behavior near the ground. That can be hazardous for the firefighting effort. It can cause the fire to spread in different ways. The Inspire mission is basically targeted at a giant prediction gap, if you will. So fire-generated weather has very little predictive capability supporting it. Both from what's going on near the firefighting effort, so making sure that we are safely fighting these fires when a condition like this would occur, but also as smoke is pushed through the atmosphere, there is no smoke transport forecast that can account for pyroconvective smoke at, let's say, 30,000 feet. And that smoke can absorb and reflect solar radiation, and so a certain layer of the atmosphere where the smoke is could potentially become warmer while the surface is cooling, and that effect on the temperature structure is not accounted for in any of our weather forecasts.
1: Residents in Indonesia's West Kalimantan province are facing worsening haze as smoke from widespread forest and peatland fires reduces air quality and disrupts daily life.
2: Buat Pemda, harusnya ini sangat-sangat diperhatikan dengan serius ya, kabut asap seperti ini selama 35 atau 36 tahun saya hidup ini paling parah sih dan paling panjang sekali siklusnya. 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
1: Seasonal fires are common during Indonesia's dry season, but the current haze has become increasingly disruptive across parts of Kalimantan, raising concerns for residents while also creating difficulties for transportation and other daily activities.
3: Untuk aktivitas penerbangan di Kalimantan Barat ini, dalam dua hari terakhir ini mengalami penurunan jarak pandang, terutama pada pagi hari, mulai pukul 6 waktu Indonesia Barat hingga sekitar pukul setengah 8 atau 7.30. 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
1: Meteorological authorities are closely monitoring conditions as smoke continues to spread across the province, with the number of detected fire hotspots rising sharply during August and increasing the risk of prolonged haze if dry weather persists.
3: Di Kalimantan Barat ada sekitar 9.000 titik. 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
1: Authorities are continuing to monitor fire activity and air conditions as communities across the region wait for an improvement in visibility and air quality. At least 14 infants were killed in a fire at a state-run hospital in Pakistan's capital Islamabad on Wednesday, the prime minister said, with the health minister attributing the tragedy to a blast in the nursery ward. The incident is among the deadliest hospital fires in recent years in Pakistan, where government health care is subsidized, but facilities are under-resourced and overburdened. Prime Minister Shehbaz Sharif suspended the health secretary over the incident, his office said, hours after he ordered an investigation. More than a dozen people from civil society on Thursday, August 27th, held a protest outside the nursery ward demanding accountability and lit candles for the children who died. Protesters held up placards and chanted, "Give justice to children."
4: I'm here to show my solidarity with the parents who got these children after prayers, after waiting, the mothers who had to go through C-section to have these children, and they lost them without even holding them in their own hands and without kissing their faces. And what do they get? Charred bodies of those little babies. I'm here to in solidarity with those parents.
1: The blaze started around 7 a.m. at the Pakistan Institute of Medical Sciences on the third floor of the hospital's mother and child health ward, said broadcaster GOTV, which put the death toll at 15. PIMS, where former Prime Minister Imran Khan was briefly taken for a medical check last week, is centrally located in Islamabad and is one of the main public hospitals of the city of around 1.1 million people.
5: Breakthrough in cancer research is raising hopes for a new era of personalized treatment after an experimental mRNA vaccine developed by Moderna and Merck succeeded in late-stage testing. The personalized vaccine, known as intismeran autogene, was tested alongside Merck's immunotherapy drug Keytruda in more than 1,000 patients with localized melanoma.
6: 95% of patients that we have done clinical studies so far have individualized antigen, meaning if you and I were diagnosed, you know, having skin cancer tomorrow at the same hospital, and it will be your tumor will be sequenced, mine will be sequenced, we have a 95% chance to have no overlap in our mutation, which is why we think it would be a superior technology by being individualized.
5: The treatment prevented tumors from returning or spreading, marking the first late-stage success for a therapeutic cancer vaccine after more than a century of unsuccessful attempts. Unlike conventional vaccines designed to prevent disease, the treatment is individually produced for each patient using genetic information from their tumor. The vaccine can target dozens of mutations simultaneously, giving the immune system multiple opportunities to identify cancer cells, while Keytruda helps activate the body's cancer-fighting T cells. Melanoma was selected for testing because it typically contains a high number of mutations and has already responded well to immunotherapy treatments. The breakthrough follows a decade-long collaboration between Moderna and Merck, combining Moderna's mRNA technology with Merck's experience developing Keytruda. The companies are now examining whether the personalized approach can work against other cancers, including lung, kidney, and pancreatic tumors. U.S. approval could come as early as next year, potentially opening the way for personalized mRNA vaccines to become a new weapon in cancer treatment.
7: Ziraat Bank is with you all around the world.

Turkey as exports continued to grow in July, rising 2.9% from a year earlier to $25.62 billion as the country's manufacturing sector remained the main driver of overseas sales. The export-to-import coverage ratio stood at 77.7%, compared with 79.4% in the same month last year. When energy products and non-monetary gold are excluded, exports increased 3.1% to $23.79 billion, while imports rose 3.6% to $26.19 billion. Seasonally, and calendar-adjusted figures showed a stronger monthly picture, with exports rising 2.6% from June, while imports declined 7.2%. Manufactured goods continue to dominate the country's foreign sales, accounting for more than 94% of total exports during the month.

0: High technology exports also recorded growth, increasing 4.7% to nearly $1.06 billion and raising their share of manufacturing exports to 4.4%. Germany remained the country's largest export market with shipments worth more than $2 billion, followed by the United States, the United Kingdom, Iraq, and Italy. Across the first 7 months of the year, exports increased 3.4% to $161.54 billion, while imports rose 4.7% to $222.09 billion.
1: As the war with Iran approaches the six-month mark, Americans across the country are weighing its economic costs, personal consequences, and the prospect of a prolonged conflict.
2: Every day I fill up on gas. I fill up a big, massive pickup truck, and then I have a lot of small lawn equipment. And it takes around $200 to fill that up. Now, this is my fourth year doing this, and before then, I was spending around $75 just to fill everything up, including the handheld tanks. That's not including the truck. Now, the truck is different. That's an extra $75, but gas has went up tremendously in just the last year alone.
1: Others said the conflict had heightened concerns about personal security. Mary Jones said worries about international conflict were prompting some Americans to take precautions to protect themselves and their families.
3: No one knows exactly what is going to go, what's going to happen going forward. The only thing my best recommendations is that people are taking precautions and getting involved in protecting their home front, making sure their family is protected.
1: But some Americans continue to support the Trump administration's approach.
4: I don't think it's been a war, but I don't think we have, one life is too much, but not as much as most wars. So peacetime president, I'm sure I'm still going to go with it.
1: U.S. public approval of the war has fallen to its lowest level since the conflict's early days. And Trump's popularity is likewise at a record low ahead of congressional elections in November. Thousands of people have died in the conflict, most of them in Iran and Lebanon, while the U.S. and Israel have degraded much of Iran's conventional military capacity. The exact state of its nuclear program, which the U.S. and Israel aim to dismantle, remains unknown. Young people in Tehran say that financial pressure is mounting as the United States expands sanctions on Iran, deepening concerns over jobs, income, and the country's economic future. Washington announced new sanctions targeting dozens of individuals, companies, and vessels, though the measures stopped short of targeting major Chinese financial institutions linked to Iran's oil trade. U.S. Treasury Secretary Scott Bessent said that the sanctions are aimed at further isolating Iran's economy and increasing pressure on Tehran. For many young Iranians, the impact is already being felt in daily life. Residents say that rising costs, limited job opportunities, and uncertainty over the future are making it increasingly difficult to build stable lives. The latest measures come as diplomatic efforts remain stalled, with earlier talks between Iran and the United States failing to produce a breakthrough. Iran has also faced repeated pressure on its energy exports, while sanctions have sharply restricted access to international financial markets and complicated efforts to stabilize the economy. Iran's fishing industry is facing mounting pressure as security concerns, fuel shortages, and rising equipment costs keep more fishermen from heading out to sea. At the fish market in Bandar Abbas, traders say lower fishing activity has reduced supplies and pushed prices higher.

0: مزید بر علت شده و باز شده که ماهی کمتر سید بشه و به ندرت هم باعث میشه که قیمت ماهی هم افزایش پیدا کنه.
1: Workers say the problems go beyond fuel, with fishing nets, boat equipment, and other operating costs also becoming increasingly expensive.
2: تاثیر گذاشته چون لازمه که صیاد نمیتونه بره الان که ترس داره برای امنیتش یکی بدم علاوه وسایل چیزام که بره اتوباتشون هم گران شده الان مثل تور مثل وسایل
1: The disruption is being felt across local markets, where reduced catches are affecting both sellers and customers. Fishermen and traders are now hoping for more stable fuel supplies and improved security conditions so boats can return to sea and the industry can recover.
3: Millions of households across Britain face their highest energy bills in 3 years after the country's energy regulator announced a 4% increase in the energy price cap. Around 22 million households on default tariffs are covered by the price cap, which limits the rates and standing charges energy suppliers can impose. Higher wholesale gas prices linked to the continuing conflict in the Middle East are driving the increase, with instability in global energy markets adding pressure to household costs. The regulator said that volatile international gas markets remain the main factor behind changes in energy prices, highlighting Britain's exposure to fluctuations in global supplies. The higher cap adds another burden for households already struggling with elevated living costs, particularly as energy consumption rises during the colder months. The British Energy Secretary acknowledged growing concerns over household bills and said that the government is working to ease pressure on consumers. Okay. The increase underscores how geopolitical tensions and higher global gas prices continue to feed directly into household finances across Britain.
4: Zirat Bank is with you all around the world.

0: Yeah, we're very excited. This is a competition that we think we need to be playing in every season. We have some fantastic opponents. Old Trafford has been the home of some great moments in this competition, so hopefully we'll create new memories for our fans. Yeah, I think the Bayern Munich at home, obviously the 99 final was iconic in the history of the club. But we're looking forward to playing against all these great opponents, home and away. And as I said, you know, hopefully we'll create some really good moments for our fans.
1: Amazing season. Unai Emery has done an incredible job, won the Europa League. He has changed a lot of players this season. It seems like he bought exciting young players, added some experience as well. So it was an exciting draw as well. I think the phone is already going mad regarding tickets, you know, Barcelona, Paris Saint-Germain. Very interesting, very exciting, and I think the club is really excited to be in this competition.
2: Of course, it's always a challenge to play against the European the champions. So, and also we are really happy that we face Barcelona with Rodri there. We are happy to see him again, and also Napoli that we played last year, and we had the pleasure to have Kevin on the field, and of course facing that opponents. And when you have friends on the pitch, it's always good.
3: Look, first of all, it's visiting friends. Hugo Viana, the sports director of Manchester City, worked for Sporting as sports director. Bruno Fernandes, player of Man United, came from Sporting. So I think it's also important to show that while we're here, there's people that spend time at the club that helped Sporting that now we visit, and that's very exciting as well.
4: We assess individually, collectively, what's the best for the team, for tonight, what was better, for other players that they were playing, and we take the decision.
5: Okay, we'll go to Mizor.
6: We just asked to follow that up. In Argentina, they're saying that he has not played. I wonder if you could talk about that.
4: No, it was a decision from myself and from the club.
7: You said it was your decision and the club's decision. Is that

0: talks of opening Man City?
1: No. It was just because of the game today, and we had other players that needed minutes, and it was that way.
0: When did you come to that decision?
1: Yesterday.
0: Yesterday after the press conference?
1: In the afternoon.
0: Did you have a chat with Enzo to tell him?
1: It's a decision that I took. Okay, yeah, he's a good professional, yeah, and he's training well, and I have nothing to say about him, so it was just decisions that we have to take, thinking about the game of that we were playing tonight, and we will see for Sunday. Not really, because I like to talk about the players that are in my changing room, to focus on them, and it's not respectful to talk other way. Well, we are happy with the squad we have, but as I have always said, that we need to be aware of situations, that there is still this period that we can make decisions, and let's see what happens. For sure, we always want to choose a competitive team. We are taking all the games seriously. I think that we are in a moment of the in a season that many things are starting, many processes, and happy that some players, they had their first minutes in the club, they made their debut. As well, happy to play the first game, competitive game in the stadium. And it wasn't easy. Credit to Luton as well that they made it difficult. But we have played with conviction, with patience, knowing that the first goal was meant to come in a moment, and Danny did it really well.
2: In Monaco, European soccer body UEFA has invited the elite of European soccer for the Champions League draw, a major event in the global soccer calendar. But 2 hours before the draw, an absolute bombshell of news dropped in the political world of control over change at global soccer body FIFA. UEFA and its former employee, FIFA president Gianni Infantino, have been in open conflict for the past month since Infantino's secretive plan to invite private investors to invest $4.2 billion in taking a stake in the future profits of competitions like the World Cup was revealed and quickly dropped days later amid a furore and backlash by global soccer officials. Well, today, UEFA announced that in court in Manhattan, in Florida and Colorado, it's filed documents seeking discovery from potential witnesses and evidence, including from New York investor Joshua Kushner, to prepare what could be an eventual criminal complaint in a Swiss court against Infantino, UEFA's former employee. At this stage, there's no promise that UEFA will pursue a criminal case against Infantino, but it certainly ratchets up the pressure on Infantino 2.5 months before he's due to be a candidate in the FIFA presidential election, with a legal tactic that clearly will be seen in the White House as pressure on Joshua Kushner, the brother of President Donald Trump's son-in-law, Jared Kushner, to be a potential witness in a criminal case.
3: You've selected as the UEFA President's Award winner for 2026?
4: I selected Thierry Henry.
5: First, pain. Pain. I was at home, suburb of Paris. I didn't grow up far from the stadium. Mm. Very difficult. We had a great run, young team at the time. I don't know if you guys will remember, but we had a lot of players injured that season, and it was a tough one. So it's always something that's going to haunt me because I'm an Arsenal fan. So I couldn't deliver it for the team that I support. I realized that I was an Arsenal fan when I left Arsenal. So it's LA. I always be here. And then you go back to what life is. You battle, you never give up, and you come back and try better. And that's what happened in 2009 when we went to win everything that season and the season after, when being able to win 6 trophies. So it's almost a story of life. You fail, you get up, you use that step to make sure that you can climb the mountain again and reach the peak.
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Hello, I'm Su Doza with your global weather update. Let's start. Across much of Europe, light clouds are moving quickly across the region. Athens will be partly cloudy at 35 degrees, while Ankara has similar weather at 26. Farther west, warmer conditions take hold for most of the continent. Rome is partly cloudy at 37 degrees, and Berlin is rainy at 27. In the Balkans, temperatures remain on the warmer side. Tirana is partly cloudy at 36 degrees, while Pristina has similar weather at 34. The Middle East warms up today, though. Mecca peaks at 39 degrees and Baghdad is partly cloudy at 46. In Central Asia, Almaty is partly cloudy at 32 degrees, while Baku is sunny for today. Farther east, Bangkok is cloudy at 32 degrees and Urumqi is sunny at 29. Across Africa, Casablanca is partly cloudy at 25 degrees, while Tripoli is sunny at 36. In North America, Toronto is partly cloudy and Los Angeles is cloudy at 35. In South America, Buenos Aires is at 18 degrees, while Caracas is partly cloudy at 28. Across Oceania, Sydney is partly cloudy at 19 degrees, while Port Moresby is at 32 for today. That's the latest global weather update. Stay tuned for more news and forecasts here on ANews.

0: Rescue teams are racing against time in Nepal's remote Himalayan region, searching through thick mud, rocks, and debris after a catastrophic flash, flood devastated communities near the border with China's Tibet region. Nepal police say at least 469 people have been confirmed dead, while large numbers of people remain unaccounted for. The disaster struck on Wednesday after a major collapse high in the Himalayas triggered a powerful torrent of water, rock, and debris through mountain valleys. Villages, homes, roads, bridges, and power infrastructure were swept away. More than 3,000 people have been rescued or evacuated from affected areas, according to authorities. But the search for survivors has been complicated by the remoteness of the region and the extensive damage to roads and other infrastructure. Hundreds of foreign nationals, including trekkers, tourists, and pilgrims, are also among those reported missing. And as rescuers continue their work, authorities are facing a new danger. A lake formed after debris blocked a river near the border has begun to overflow, prompting warnings of possible fresh flooding. People in vulnerable areas have been moved to safer ground, while authorities closely monitor the situation. The Nepali government says security forces, disaster agencies, and health services have been fully mobilized for search, rescue, and relief operations. The flooding is now being described as one of the worst disasters to hit the Himalayan nation in years. With the final death toll still uncertain and the threat of further flooding adding to the humanitarian crisis.
1: Rescuers were racing to find hundreds of people still missing after a catastrophic flash flood struck the Himalayan border between Nepal and China 2 days earlier. Video released by Nepal's Prime Minister's office shows rescuers carrying workers out of the mud-filled tunnel of a hydropower project in Rasuwa. The Nepal Army said that a team was sent to the border point to inspect the Botikoshi River amid the potential of more floods. The authority said over 3,250 people have been rescued by helicopter, and more than 150 of the injured were taken to hospitals in Kathmandu and the districts of Raswa, Nuwakot. Families members who lost loved ones in a devastating flash flood grieved as authorities warned residents to stay away from swollen rivers. Nepal's mountainous terrain and difficult access to the flood-hit northern border area have complicated rescue efforts. But the country has experienced helicopter rescue pilots used to carrying out emergency flights in its Himalayan regions.
2: No, it's terrible. No, and we've called Nepal and we've offered any help that they need. You know, we have a very good relationship with Nepal, and that was mud and water as a mixture. Nobody's ever seen anything quite like that. We're very powerful, strong, well-built buildings where we're wiped out like they were toothpicks. That's a terrible thing. No, we are sending aid. And we've spoken to the leadership, and we let them know anything they want, we'll have. And there were 50, maybe 60 Americans over there. We haven't gotten the full list yet, but hopefully they're okay. But that looked like something that people will not be

0: somebody will be lost, unfortunately.
1: With a word about the horrifying flooding in Nepal and China, I extend my deepest condolences to families of the victims and express my solidarity with all those affected. The United Nations is mobilizing supplies and humanitarian teams, and we pledge to support national efforts to deliver emergency aid and support.
2: The country also faced challenges coordinating multiple foreign rescue teams after a devastating earthquake in 2015, when dozens of international teams arrived to help search for survivors.

Iran is drawing up a list of conditions for reopening the Strait of Hormuz as mediators intensify efforts to restore navigation through the strategic waterway and revive diplomacy between Tehran and Washington. Iran's top security official, Mohsen Rezaei, said that Tehran agreed to set out its demands after mediators requested clarity on what would be required for normal shipping to resume. Rezaei made clear that reopening the strait will depend on Washington acting first, saying that the United States must take practical steps to fulfill Iran's conditions before Tehran restores normal passage. Iran's previous demands have included ending the U.S. blockade of Iranian ports, lifting sanctions and providing compensation, while ending the regional war is also among the conditions now being discussed. The announcement comes as Qatar steps up its mediation efforts, with Prime Minister and Foreign Minister Sheikh Mohammed bin Abdul Rahman Al Thani holding high-level meetings in Tehran over the future of Hormuz and prospects for renewed U.S.-Iran dialogue. During the talks, the Qatari Prime Minister stressed the importance of freedom of navigation through the Strait of Hormuz and pushed for efforts to reduce tensions and create conditions for diplomacy. Qatar, alongside other regional mediators, is seeking to revive a diplomatic process after direct negotiations between Washington and Tehran stalled and the United States shifted toward an intensified economic pressure campaign. Tehran's decision to formally outline its conditions now puts renewed attention on whether Washington is prepared to respond as Qatar pushes both sides toward dialogue and a possible framework for reopening one of the world's most important shipping.

Syria is moving further into a new era of political and institutional unity, with President Ahmad al-Sharaa appointing former SDF ringleader Mazlum Abdi as an advisor to the presidency following the dissolution of the armed group. The appointment comes days after Abdi announced that the SDF had dissolved as an independent armed force following the integration of its fighters into the Syrian army. The move represents another major step in Damascus's efforts to restore unified state authority after years of war, territorial fragmentation, and competing armed structures across the country. Under the agreements reached with Damascus, military and civilian institutions previously controlled by the SDF in northeastern Syria are being incorporated into Syrian state structures, strengthening the central government's authority. The process also brings former SDF-controlled areas and fighters under a single national framework, supporting President al-Sharaa's push toward one government, one army, and unified state institutions. For Syria, the dissolution of the SDF and Abdi's appointment mark another significant stage in a new chapter centered on national unity, stronger state institutions, and efforts to build lasting stability after more than a decade of conflict.

0: Israeli strikes have killed more Palestinians across the Gaza Strip, deepening doubts over a ceasefire that displaced residents say has failed to bring an end to the violence. Separate Israeli attacks hit Gaza City and southern Gaza, killing Palestinians and injuring others as strikes continue across the war-battered enclave. One of the attacks struck a tent sheltering displaced Palestinians in southern Gaza, once again putting families already forced from their homes in the path of Israeli fire. For Palestinians enduring displacement, destruction, and repeated attacks, the continuing violence has reinforced the feeling that the ceasefire exists in name only.
1: احنا نروح لمين واهلينا كل يوم بموتوا اللي بنصر الواحد يخاف اولاد يطلعوا على الشارع ايش ده بتوي ناس ماشي في الشارع تموت عشان خاطر مين ما فيش حد مدور علينا احنا بنموت كل يوم بنموت
0: The continuing Israeli strikes are casting further uncertainty over the peace process as Palestinians struggle to see any meaningful end to the violence on the ground.
2: Israel's occupation and blockade of Gaza means that many basic aspects of daily life, including access to food, drinking water, education, and housing, are controlled by the occupying power. For 3 years, Gazans have struggled to survive in nylon tents under conditions that are incompatible with human dignity and lack even the most basic elements of comfort. As summer temperatures turn these nylon tents into ovens, life becomes even more difficult for Gaza's residents. When they want to cool down, access to water, or even electric fans, things ordinary people take for granted, becomes almost an unattainable luxury. The Lyle family, who live in a tent with their 5 children, seek shade and relief from the heat beneath a heavily damaged, nearly collapsed building. Unable to withstand the heat, the children try to cool themselves by sitting in basins of water. But given the scarcity of water in Gaza and the fact that it has to be carried from distant locations, even finding a way to cool down has become a luxury. They're not living in a tent, but in an oven. Huda Abu Laile, the mother, tried to describe the conditions inside their tent. Calling this a tent would require 2 witnesses. This is simply an oven. The children cannot tolerate the heat. To keep them from fainting from the heat, we constantly put them in water and wet the tent as well. Huda said that for the past 3 years, they have carried their tent with them wherever they have been displaced, yet their living conditions have not improved at all. She said that they froze from the cold in winter and baked from the heat in summer. Muhammad Abu Laile, the father, said that despite the danger, they take shelter beneath the nearly collapsed building to escape the heat inside the tent. Describing the unbearable conditions, Muhammad said, "This isn't normal heat. We're burning. We can't sit inside the tent because of the heat. The tent is literally on fire. Do you know what an oven is? We've been living in an oven for 3 years, not for 1 or 2 days." Hamis, who described life in the tents that have effectively turned into ovens as extremely difficult, said, "If you want to buy a fan to cool yourself down, it's too expensive, so you can't afford one. Even if you could afford it, there's no electricity to run it. In the end, you have no choice but to use pieces of plastic or cardboard as makeshift fans. There's no other option."
3: In the West Bank, we have 3 vocational centers, and the Kalandia Training Center is the oldest technical and vocational training center of UNRWA in the West Bank. So we have 340 young men every year in the center between 15 and 19 years. We train them to become carpenters, to become car mechanics, to become graphic designers, to give them skills to succeed in the labor market and the perspective for the future. And it's a very important contribution to the Palestinian refugee communities because it's education for free. And a lot of our young students come from difficult socioeconomic backgrounds. But we've also seen an increase in forced displacement, which is extremely concerning. In the northern West Bank, there are 34,000 Palestinian refugees who have been forcibly displaced by the Israeli military already more than a year and a half ago. At the same time, more than 50% of these free camps, the houses have been destroyed. This is a dramatic deterioration that we're seeing. We took a decision to continue to deliver to our beneficiaries in East Jerusalem. We had 6 schools that were closed. We had 2 health centers that were closed, and we had our headquarters.

0: Port is destroyed, and yesterday, the last remaining large UNRWA facility in occupied East Jerusalem was seized by Israeli authorities in a blatant violation of international law. What I can say is that Israel is a member state of the United Nations. That means Israel has an obligation to protect UNRWA staff, to facilitate the humanitarian operations of UNRWA, and to respect the diplomatic privileges and immunities of UNRWA as a UN agency. In the end, we are a subsidiary organ of the General Assembly.
1: Convicted war criminal Ratko Mladic, widely known as the Butcher of Bosnia, has died while serving a life sentence in The Hague for genocide, crimes against humanity and war crimes committed during the Bosnian War. The former Bosnian Serb military commander became one of the most notorious figures of the 1992 to 1995 war, commanding forces responsible for mass killings, persecution, forced displacement, and a campaign of terror against Bosniak civilians. Mladic's name remains inseparable from the Srebrenica genocide, where his forces systematically killed more than 8,000 Bosniak Muslim men and boys in July 1995 in Europe's worst massacre since World War II. His forces separated men and boys from their families, executed them, and buried their bodies in mass graves, with many remains later moved to other graves in attempts to conceal evidence of the atrocities. Mladic's forces also subjected Sarajevo to a brutal years-long siege, using artillery and snipers against civilians and turning daily life in the Bosnian capital into a struggle for survival. After evading justice for nearly 16 years, Mladic was finally arrested in Serbia in 2011 and transferred to The Hague, where international judges eventually sentenced him to life imprisonment. His conviction covered genocide in Srebrenica, as well as persecution, extermination, murder, deportation, forcible transfer, and terrorizing civilians during the siege of Sarajevo. Survivors say that the struggle now extends beyond Mladic himself to preserving the truth about the genocide and confronting continued attempts to deny his crimes or glorify the convicted war criminal. Mladic died behind bars as a convicted war criminal, leaving behind a legacy defined by genocide, mass graves, and some of the darkest atrocities committed on European soil since World War II.
2: A Russian attack injured four people in Ukraine's Zaporizhzhia after a drone struck a home improvement superstore on Friday, Regional Governor Ivan Fedorov said. Reuters video showed firefighters putting out flames at a home improvement superstore. The attack sparked a fire covering about 2,000 square meters, the governor said. Emergency crews were deployed to the scene as thick smoke rose above the damaged building. Firefighters worked to contain the blaze and prevent it from spreading to nearby areas. The strike caused significant damage to the store and surrounding property. Authorities assessed the site after the flames were brought under control. The attack came amid continued Russian strikes across Ukraine.

0: And finally, I guess the purpose of this more than anything else is we're going to be changing the name of Lake Ontario, effective immediately, to Lake America.
1: Okay.
0: Thank you very much. And we filed all the necessary papers, documents, everything else. We notified all of the various people that we have to notify. So we've done everything that you have to do. And this is official, effective immediately. Do you have any questions, anybody?
2: Yes. That video you put up yesterday, you crossing out Lake Ontario and writing Lake America, it's been seen by like 30 million people, maybe more, across all the social media platforms. What message are you sending to Canada with this move today? And why was it such an important thing to do?

0: It's an interesting question. No message. As you know, Canada has been ripping us off for a long time on trade, very sadly. Even the military, you know, we defend Canada for nothing. We don't get anything. They don't pay us to defend Canada, but we defend Canada.
1: Things like this towards America's allies instead of doing things that...
0: Well, they haven't treated us well. The Canadian officials have treated us very badly. They're nasty people. They charge our farmers 400% tariffs. They've been doing it for a long time. And I had them figured out in my first term, and I did some pretty strong things and had it getting pretty good. And then the election was rigged, and now I'm coming back and doing it the way it... and finishing the job.
2: Iceland will be voting in a referendum on Saturday on whether to reopen membership talks with the European Union. The ballot is not a vote on membership, and any accession treaty would require a second referendum. A narrow majority of Icelanders support restarting negotiations, according to a new opinion poll, down slightly from the previous survey. The August 21st to 25th survey of 1,019 people by polling agency Maskina showed 51.3% of respondents support holding negotiations with Brussels on joining the bloc, while 48.7% are opposed. In the 1970s, Iceland won a series of confrontations with the United Kingdom known as the Cod Wars, and half a century later, the fear of losing control of its waters and its fishing industry, which is the foundation of the island's economy, is at the heart of the referendum. For many, the vote boils down to a trade-off, whether lower interest rates and a seat at Europe's table are worth ceding some control over the fisheries and self-determination that defined Iceland's independence since it broke away from Denmark 8 decades ago. Public debate ahead of the vote is deeply rooted in fishing rights, but now also focusing on the cost of living and President Donald Trump's threats to acquire neighboring Greenland, which has raised questions over Iceland's own defenses. Gylfi Geirsson, a radio operator during the confrontations with Britain, who went on to spend 42 years in the Coast Guard, later representing Iceland in international fisheries negotiations, said he would vote yes.
3: It was exciting, and of course it was dangerous, and probably not in the 50-mile struggle. It was more in the 200-mile struggle. I was then a radio operator on the Baldur, the converted stern trawler, what the Brits called the tin opener.
2: But if Iceland were to lose control of its fishing grounds after negotiating a deal with the EU, he would vote against joining. Fisheries remain central to Iceland's economy and identity alike, alongside aluminum and tourism.
4: The voters here seem to be completely split in half. It's on a knife edge, so nobody knows. So it depends really on the turnout, who are more enthusiastic on the issue.
5: I think it's very important. I think it's very important for the people, the homes, the young people, and, you know, everyone that, you know, are not too rich because they can use another currencies. Our biggest companies are using another currencies. Our normal companies or the people are just having to pay what we, it's you know, we have to pay with the rent.
6: I think it's revolves around mostly keeping control of our own choices and decisions as a country.
2: Iceland sits on a geopolitical bottleneck straddling the so-called GIUK gap between Greenland, Iceland, and Britain that NATO has long treated as a crucial doorway for watching Russian naval movements toward the open ocean. The country has no army of its own, and its defense rests on NATO membership and a bilateral agreement with Washington signed in 1951.

Icelanders are heading to the polls on August 29th in a referendum that could shape the country's future relationship with the European Union. On the ballot paper, voters will be asked a simple yes or no question. Should Iceland reopen accession negotiations with the European Union? If Icelanders vote yes, it will restart negotiations with Brussels that could take years. Any agreement would need the

0: approval of all EU member states before Icelanders have the final say in a second referendum on whether to join the bloc. If they vote no, the question of EU membership will be put aside. So, why are they holding this referendum now? Iceland first applied to join the EU in 2009 in the aftermath of the global financial crisis. But talks were put on hold in 2013 when the Eurosceptic government took power. Iceland's current centre-left government, led by the pro-EU Social Democratic Alliance, called the referendum in a bid to break this political deadlock that has lasted more than a decade. Opinion polls suggest a very tight race between the two sides. This comes at a time of growing geopolitical competition in the Arctic. US President Donald Trump continued to push for control of neighboring Greenland earlier this year and repeatedly called it Iceland. It has raised fresh questions about security and alliances across the region. Iceland is a founding member of NATO, but has no standing military of its own. Joining the EU remains divisive among its population of around 400,000 people, particularly over fisheries. Icelanders have long fought to maintain control of their rich fishing grounds, and opponents fear that EU membership could threaten that sovereignty under the bloc's common fisheries policy. So the debate is about Iceland's sovereignty and independence, whether it is better protected by remaining outside the EU or strengthened by closer ties with Europe.
1: Firefighters battled a wildfire in Spain's Valencia region on Thursday as flames spread through parts of Albufera Natural Park. Aerial footage showed a large plume of smoke rising over the protected area while emergency crews worked through the night to contain the blaze. Spain's military emergency unit was deployed to support firefighting operations, with crews using water hoses to tackle flames across dry vegetation. Residents of El Salir and nearby camps were evacuated as a precaution while authorities monitored the fire's movement. Valencia's emergency services said at least 31 hectares had burned by Thursday night. The fire comes during another difficult summer for Spain and other parts of Europe, where repeated heat waves and dry conditions have increased the risk of fast-spreading wildfires. Authorities said changing weather conditions could help containment efforts, but urged residents in affected areas to remain cautious.

0: Algerians in the village of Anchid in Jijel province inspected damage caused by wildfires on Thursday. 12 people were killed in wildfires that swept through several Algerian provinces. Interior Minister Saïd Saïoud said late on Wednesday, August 26th, amid a severe heat wave gripping North Africa. No updated figures of casualties have been released since then. The fatalities included 5 people in Jijel province, 4 in Bejaia, and 3 in Tizi Ouzou.
1: هنا على مستوى قرية أشرار عندي جاري هذا عمي سعيد حنون مات هنا قدام داري تحرق وصلت عليه النار هنا كلاته كاين واحد ثاني راح مسكين يجري باه يدخل عنده الخرفان والسعايه تاعو باه يمنعها من الكوري وصلت عليه النار كلاته.
0: Saïoud added that 54 people had suffered burn injuries, including 6 in critical condition who are currently in intensive care. Algeria's civil protection services recorded 154 wildfires across the country on Wednesday. 36 fires were reported in Bejaia province alone, of which 18 had been brought under control. The fires come as an exceptional heat wave sweeps across North Africa, particularly Tunisia and Algeria.

So the Inspire campaign is focused on large wildfires that generate their own weather in the form of thunderstorm clouds. And so we are interested in which fires generate these storms. So, you know, how hot is the fire burning? How large is the fire when it's contributing to this? How that translates into the smoke plume behavior and eventual cloud.

0: development. And then also these storms can produce or can push clouds and smoke really high into the atmosphere. And so there's a downstream effect of smoke going hundreds or even thousands of miles. And so we've actually flown this aircraft through some of these smaller pyrocumulus clouds. And it's really an unworldly experience. You fly into this cloud and it's dark, you get this orange hue, and then you smell the smoke inside the plane for a little bit. And that's just letting you know that you're in a really dense area of smoke inside a cloud. And so we're really just at the beginning of what we're going to learn from this experiment. We're just starting now to look at some of the data, and that'll continue over the next year and beyond. So if you're close to the fire, especially if you're a firefighter, when this storm develops, it creates a very hazardous environment. You can imagine this storm, we use the chimney analogy, so it's pulling a lot of air upwards into it. It creates erratic wind behavior near the ground. That can be hazardous for the firefighting effort. It can cause the fire to spread in different ways. The Inspire mission is basically targeted at a giant prediction gap, if you will. So fire-generated weather has very little predictive capability supporting it, both from what's going on near the firefighting effort, so making sure that we are safely fighting these fires when a condition like this would occur, but also as smoke is pushed through the atmosphere, there is no smoke transport forecast that can account for pyroconvective smoke at, let's say, 30,000 feet. And that smoke can absorb and reflect solar radiation, and so a certain layer of the atmosphere where the smoke is could potentially become warmer while the surface is cooling, and that effect on the temperature structure is not accounted for in any of our weather forecasts.
1: Residents in Indonesia's West Kalimantan province are facing worsening haze as smoke from widespread forest and peatland fires reduces air quality and disrupts daily life.
2: Buat Pemda, harusnya ini sangat-sangat diperhatikan dengan serius ya, kabut asap seperti ini selama 35 atau 36 tahun saya hidup ini paling parah sih dan paling panjang sekali siklusnya. 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
1: Seasonal fires are common during Indonesia's dry season, but the current haze has become increasingly disruptive across parts of Kalimantan, raising concerns for residents while also creating difficulties for transportation and other daily activities.
3: Untuk aktivitas penerbangan di Kalimantan Barat ini, dalam dua hari terakhir ini mengalami penurunan jarak pandang, terutama pada pagi hari, mulai pukul 6 waktu Indonesia Barat hingga sekitar pukul setengah 8 atau 7.30. 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
1: Meteorological authorities are closely monitoring conditions as smoke continues to spread across the province, with the number of detected fire hotspots rising sharply during August and increasing the risk of prolonged haze if dry weather persists.
3: Di Kalimantan Barat ada sekitar 9.000 titik. 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
1: Authorities are continuing to monitor fire activity and air conditions as communities across the region wait for an improvement in visibility and air quality. At least 14 infants were killed in a fire at a state-run hospital in Pakistan's capital Islamabad on Wednesday, the prime minister said, with the health minister attributing the tragedy to a blast in the nursery ward. The incident is among the deadliest hospital fires in recent years in Pakistan, where government health care is subsidized, but facilities are under-resourced and overburdened. Prime Minister Shehbaz Sharif suspended the health secretary over the incident, his office said, hours after he ordered an investigation. More than a dozen people from civil society on Thursday, August 27th, held a protest outside the nursery ward demanding accountability and lit candles for the children who died. Protesters held up placards and chanted, "Give justice to children."
4: I'm here to show my solidarity with the parents who got these children after prayers, after waiting, the mothers who had to

0: through C-section to have these children, and they lost them without even holding them in their own hands and without kissing their faces. And what do they get? Charred bodies of those little babies. I'm here to in solidarity with those parents.
1: The blaze started around 7 a.m. at the Pakistan Institute of Medical Sciences on the third floor of the hospital's mother and child health ward, said broadcaster GOTV, which put the death toll at 15. PIMS, where former Prime Minister Imran Khan was briefly taken for a medical check last week, is centrally located in Islamabad and is one of the main public hospitals of the city of around 1.1 million people.
2: A breakthrough in cancer research is raising hopes for a new era of personalized treatment after an experimental mRNA vaccine developed by Moderna and Merck succeeded in late-stage testing. The personalized vaccine, known as intismeran autogene, was tested alongside Merck's immunotherapy drug Keytruda in more than 1,000 patients with localized melanoma.
3: 95% of patients that we have done clinical studies so far have individualized antigen, meaning if you and I were diagnosed, you know, having skin cancer tomorrow at the same hospital, and it will be your tumor will be sequenced, mine will be sequenced, we have a 95% chance to have no overlap in our mutation, which is why we think it would be a superior technology by being individualized.
2: The treatment prevented tumors from returning or spreading, marking the first late-stage success for a therapeutic cancer vaccine after more than a century of unsuccessful attempts. Unlike conventional vaccines designed to prevent disease, the treatment is individually produced for each patient using genetic information from their tumor. The vaccine can target dozens of mutations simultaneously, giving the immune system multiple opportunities to identify cancer cells, while Keytruda helps activate the body's cancer-fighting T cells. Melanoma was selected for testing because it typically contains a high number of mutations and has already responded well to immunotherapy treatments. The breakthrough follows a decade-long collaboration between Moderna and Merck, combining Moderna's mRNA technology with Merck's experience developing Keytruda. The companies are now examining whether the personalized approach can work against other cancers, including lung, kidney, and pancreatic tumors. U.S. approval could come as early as next year, potentially opening the way for personalized mRNA vaccines to become a new weapon in cancer treatment.

Turkey as exports continued to grow in July, rising 2.9% from a year earlier to $25.62 billion as the country's manufacturing sector remained the main driver of overseas sales. The export-to-import coverage ratio stood at 77.7%, compared with 79.4% in the same month last year. When energy products and non-monetary gold are excluded, exports increased 3.1% to $23.79 billion, while imports rose 3.6% to $26.19 billion. Seasonally, and calendar-adjusted figures showed a stronger monthly picture, with exports rising 2.6% from June, while imports declined 7.2%. Manufactured goods continue to dominate the country's foreign sales, accounting for more than 94% of total exports during the month. High technology exports also recorded growth, increasing 4.7% to nearly $1.06 billion and raising their share of manufacturing exports to 4.4%. Germany remained the country's largest export market with shipments worth more than $2 billion, followed by the United States, the United Kingdom, Iraq, and Italy. Across the first 7 months of the year, exports increased 3.4% to $161.54 billion, while imports rose 4.7% to $222.09 billion.

0: As the war with Iran approaches the six-month mark, Americans across the country are weighing its economic costs, personal consequences, and the prospect of a prolonged conflict.
1: Every day I fill up on gas. I fill up a big, massive pickup truck, and then I have a lot of small lawn equipment. And it takes around $200 to fill that up. Now, this is my fourth year doing this, and before then, I was spending around $75 just to fill everything up, including the handheld tanks. That's not including the truck. Now, the truck is different. That's an extra $75, but gas has went up tremendously in just the last year alone.
0: Others said the conflict had heightened concerns about personal security. Mary Jones said worries about international conflict were prompting some Americans to take precautions to protect themselves and their families.
2: No one knows exactly what is going to go, what's going to happen going forward. The only thing my best recommendations is that people are taking precautions and getting involved in protecting their home front, making sure their family is protected.
0: But some Americans continue to support the Trump administration's approach.
3: I don't think it's been a war, but I don't think we have, one life is too much, but not as much as most wars. So peacetime president, I'm sure I'm still going to go with it.
0: U.S. public approval of the war has fallen to its lowest level since the conflict's early days. And Trump's popularity is likewise at a record low ahead of congressional elections in November. Thousands of people have died in the conflict, most of them in Iran and Lebanon, while the U.S. and Israel have degraded much of Iran's conventional military capacity. The exact state of its nuclear program, which the U.S. and Israel aim to dismantle, remains unknown. Young people in Tehran say that financial pressure is mounting as the United States expands sanctions on Iran, deepening concerns over jobs, income, and the country's economic future. Washington announced new sanctions targeting dozens of individuals, companies, and vessels, though the measures stopped short of targeting major Chinese financial institutions linked to Iran's oil trade. U.S. Treasury Secretary Scott Bessent said that the sanctions are aimed at further isolating Iran's economy and increasing pressure on Tehran. For many young Iranians, the impact is already being felt in daily life. Residents say that rising costs, limited job opportunities, and uncertainty over the future are making it increasingly difficult to build stable lives. The latest measures come as diplomatic efforts remain stalled, with earlier talks between Iran and the United States failing to produce a breakthrough. Iran has also faced repeated pressure on its energy exports, while sanctions have sharply restricted access to international financial markets and complicated efforts to stabilize the economy. Iran's fishing industry is facing mounting pressure as security concerns, fuel shortages, and rising equipment costs keep more fishermen from heading out to sea. At the fish market in Bandar Abbas, traders say lower fishing activity has reduced supplies and pushed prices higher. Workers say the problems go beyond fuel, with fishing nets, boat equipment, and other operating costs also becoming increasingly expensive.
4: It's a tour, it's a solid.

0: The disruption is being felt across local markets, where reduced catches are affecting both sellers and customers. Fishermen and traders are now hoping for more stable fuel supplies and improved security conditions so boats can return to sea and the industry can recover.
1: Millions of households across Britain face their highest energy bills in 3 years after the country's energy regulator announced a 4% increase in the energy price cap. Around 22 million households on default tariffs are covered by the price cap, which limits the rates and standing charges energy suppliers can impose. Higher wholesale gas prices linked to the continuing conflict in the Middle East are driving the increase, with instability in global energy markets adding pressure to household costs. The regulator said that volatile international gas markets remain the main factor behind changes in energy prices, highlighting Britain's exposure to fluctuations in global supplies. The higher cap adds another burden for households already struggling with elevated living costs, particularly as energy consumption rises during the colder months. The British Energy Secretary acknowledged growing concerns over household bills and said that the government is working to ease pressure on consumers. Okay. The increase underscores how geopolitical tensions and higher global gas prices continue to feed directly into household finances across Britain.

0: Yeah, we're very excited. This is a competition that we think we need to be playing in every season. We have some fantastic opponents. Old Trafford has been the home of some great moments in this competition, so hopefully we'll create new memories for our fans. Yeah, I think the Bayern Munich at home, obviously the 99 final was iconic in the history of the club. But we're looking forward to playing against all these great opponents, home and away. And as I said, you know, hopefully we'll create some really good moments for our fans.
1: Amazing season. Unai Emery has done an incredible job, won the Europa League. He has changed a lot of players this season. It seems like he bought exciting young players, added some experience as well. So it was an exciting draw as well. I think the phone is already going mad regarding tickets, you know, Barcelona, Paris Saint-Germain. Very interesting, very exciting, and I think the club is really excited to be in this competition.
2: Of course, it's always a challenge to play against the European the champions. So, and also we are really happy that we face Barcelona with Rodri there. We are happy to see him again, and also Napoli that we played last year, and we had the pleasure to have Kevin on the field, and of course facing that opponents. And when you have friends on the pitch, it's always good.
3: Look, first of all, it's visiting friends. Hugo Viana, the sports director of Manchester City, worked for Sporting as sports director. Bruno Fernandes, player of Man United, comes from Sporting. So I think it's also important to show that while we're here, there's people that spend time at the club that helped Sporting that now we visit, and that's very exciting as well.
4: We assess individually, collectively, what's the best for the team for tonight. What was better for other players that they were playing, and we take the decision.
5: Okay, we'll go to Mizor.
6: Just ask to follow that up. In Argentina, they're saying that he has not to play. I wonder if you could talk about that.
4: No. It was a decision from myself and from the club.
5: He said it was your decision and the club's decision. Is that because talks have opened with Man City? Right?
4: No. It was just because of the game today, and we had other players that needed minutes, and it was that way.
5: When did you come to that decision?
4: Yesterday.
5: Yesterday after the press conference?
4: In the afternoon.
5: Did you have a chat with Enzo to tell him?
4: It's a decision that I took. Okay, yeah, he's a good professional. Yeah, and he's training well, and I have nothing to say about him, so it was just decisions that we have to take, thinking about the game of that we were playing tonight, and we will see for Sunday. Not really, because I like to talk about the players that are in my changing room, to focus on them, and it's not respectful to talk

0: other way. No, we are happy with the squad we have, but as I have always said, that we need to be aware of situations, that there is still this period that we can make decisions, and let's see what happens. For sure, we always want to choose a competitive team. We are taking all the games seriously. I think that we are in a moment of the season that many things are starting, many processes, and happy that some players, they had their first minutes in the club. They made their debut. As well, happy to play the first game, competitive game in the stadium. And it wasn't easy. Credit to Luton as well, that they made it difficult. But we have played with conviction, with patience, knowing that the first goal was meant to come in a moment, and Danny did it really well.
1: Here in Monaco, European soccer body UEFA has invited the elite of European soccer for the Champions League draw, a major event in the global soccer calendar. But 2 hours before the draw, an absolute bombshell of news dropped in the political world of control or for change at global soccer body FIFA. UEFA and its former employee, FIFA president Gianni Infantino, have been in open conflict for the past month since Infantino's secretive plan to invite private investors to invest $4.2 billion in taking a stake in the future profits of competitions like the World Cup was revealed and quickly dropped days later amid a furore and backlash by global soccer officials. Well, today, UEFA announced that in court in Manhattan, in Florida and Colorado, it's filed documents seeking discovery from potential witnesses and evidence, including from New York investor Joshua Kushner, to prepare what could be an eventual criminal complaint in a Swiss court against Infantino, UEFA's former employee. At this stage, there's no promise that UEFA will pursue a criminal case against Infantino, but it certainly ratchets up the pressure on Infantino 2.5 months before he's due to be a candidate in the FIFA presidential election, with a legal tactic that clearly will be seen in the White House as pressure on Joshua Kushner, the brother of President Donald Trump's son-in-law, Jared Kushner, to be a potential witness in a criminal case.
2: You have selected as the UEFA President's Award winner for 2026.
3: I selected Thierry Henry.
4: First, pain. Pain, I was at home, suburb of Paris. I didn't grow up far from the stadium. Mm. Very difficult. We had a great run. Young team at the time, I don't know if you guys will remember, but we had a lot of players injured that season, and it was a tough one. So it's always something that's going to haunt me, because I'm an Arsenal fan, so I couldn't deliver it for the team that I support. I realized that I was an Arsenal fan when I left Arsenal, so it's LA. I always be here. And then you go back to what life is. You battle, you never give up, and you come back and try better. And that's what happened in 2009, when we went to win everything that season and the season after, when being able to win 6 trophies. So it's almost a story of life. You fail, you get up, you use that step to make sure that you can climb the mountain again and reach the peak.
5: Sponsored by Halkbank.

0: Rescue teams are racing against time in Nepal's remote Himalayan region, searching through thick mud, rocks, and debris after a catastrophic flash flood devastated communities near the border with China's Tibet region. Nepal police say at least 469 people have been confirmed dead, while large numbers of people remain unaccounted for. The disaster struck on Wednesday after a major collapse high in the Himalayas triggered a powerful torrent of water, rock, and debris through mountain valleys. Villages, homes, roads, bridges, and power infrastructure were swept away. More than 3,000 people have been rescued or evacuated from affected areas, according to authorities. But the search for survivors has been complicated by the remoteness of the region and the extensive damage to roads and other infrastructure. Hundreds of foreign nationals, including trekkers, tourists, and pilgrims, are also among those reported missing. And as rescuers continue their work, authorities are facing a new danger. A lake formed after debris blocked a river near the border has begun to overflow, prompting warnings of possible fresh flooding. People in vulnerable areas have been moved to safer ground, while authorities closely monitor the situation. The Nepali government says security forces, disaster agencies, and health services have been fully mobilized for search, rescue, and relief operations. The flooding is now being described as one of the worst disasters to hit the Himalayan nation in years. With the final death toll still uncertain and the threat of further flooding adding to the humanitarian crisis.
1: Rescuers were racing to find hundreds of people still missing after a catastrophic flash flood struck the Himalayan border between Nepal and China 2 days earlier. Video released by Nepal's Prime Minister's office shows rescuers carrying workers out of the mud-filled tunnel of a hydropower project in Rasuwa. The Nepal Army said that a team was sent to the border point to inspect the Botikoshi River amid the potential of more floods. The authority said over 3,250 people have been rescued by helicopter, and more than 150 of the injured were taken to hospitals in Kathmandu and the districts of Rasuwa, Nuwakot. Families members who lost loved ones in a devastating flash flood grieved as authorities warned residents to stay away from swollen rivers. Nepal's mountainous terrain and difficult access to the flood-hit northern border area have complicated rescue efforts. But the country has experienced helicopter rescue pilots used to carrying out emergency flights in its Himalayan regions.
2: Oh, it's terrible. No, and we've called Nepal and we've offered any help that they need. You know, we have a very good relationship with Nepal, and that was mud and water as a mixture. Nobody's ever seen anything quite like that. We're very powerful, strong, you know, strong, well-built buildings where we're wiped out like they were toothpicks. That's a terrible thing. No, we are sending aid. And we've spoken to the leadership, and we let them know anything they want, we'll have. And there were 50, maybe 60 Americans over there. We haven't gotten the full list yet, but hopefully they're okay. But that looked like something that people will not be, somebody will be lost, unfortunately.
3: With the words about the horrifying flooding in Nepal and China, I extend my deepest condolences to families of the victims and express my solidarity with all those affected. The United Nations is mobilizing supplies and humanitarian teams, and we pledge to support national efforts to deliver emergency aid and support. Yeah.
1: Yeah. The country also faced challenges coordinating multiple foreign rescue teams after a devastating earthquake in 2015 when

Iran is drawing up a list of conditions for reopening the Strait of Hormuz as mediators intensify efforts to restore navigation through the strategic waterway and revive diplomacy between Tehran and Washington. Iran's top security official, Mohsen Rezaei, said that Tehran agreed to set out its demands after mediators requested clarity on what would be required for normal shipping to resume. Rezaei made clear that reopening the strait will depend on Washington acting first, saying that the United States must take practical steps to fulfill Iran's conditions before Tehran restores normal passage. Iran's previous demands have included ending the U.S. blockade of Iranian ports, lifting sanctions and providing compensation, while ending the regional war is also among the conditions now being discussed. The announcement comes as Qatar steps up its mediation efforts, with Prime Minister and Foreign Minister Sheikh Mohammed bin Abdul Rahman Al Thani holding high-level meetings in Tehran over the future of Hormuz and prospects for renewed U.S.-Iran dialogue. During the talks, the Qatari Prime Minister stressed the importance of freedom of navigation through the Strait of Hormuz and pushed for efforts to reduce tensions and create conditions for diplomacy. Qatar, alongside other regional mediators, is seeking to revive a diplomatic process after direct negotiations between Washington and Tehran stalled and the United States shifted toward an intensified economic pressure campaign. Tehran's decision to formally outline its conditions now puts renewed attention on whether Washington is prepared to respond as Qatar pushes both sides toward dialogue and a possible framework for reopening one of the world's most important

Syria is moving further into a new era of political and institutional unity, with President Ahmad al-Sharaa appointing former SDF ringleader Mazlum Abdi as an advisor to the presidency following the dissolution of the armed group. The appointment comes days after Abdi announced that the SDF had dissolved as an independent armed force following the integration of its fighters into the Syrian army. The move represents another major step in Damascus's efforts to restore unified state authority after years of war, territorial fragmentation, and competing armed structures across the country. Under the agreements reached with Damascus, military and civilian institutions previously controlled by the SDF in northeastern Syria are being incorporated into Syrian state structures, strengthening the central government's authority. The process also brings former SDF-controlled areas and fighters under a single national framework, supporting President al-Sharaa's push toward one government, one army, and unified state institutions. For Syria, the dissolution of the SDF and Abdi's appointment mark another significant stage in a new chapter centered on national unity, stronger state institutions, and efforts to build lasting stability after more than a decade of conflict.

0: Israeli strikes have killed more Palestinians across the Gaza Strip, deepening doubts over a ceasefire that displaced residents say has failed to bring an end to the violence. Separate Israeli attacks hit Gaza City and southern Gaza, killing Palestinians and injuring others as strikes continue across the war-battered enclave. One of the attacks struck a tent sheltering displaced Palestinians in southern Gaza, once again putting families already forced from their homes in the path of Israeli fire. For Palestinians enduring displacement, destruction, and repeated attacks, the continuing violence has reinforced the feeling that the ceasefire exists in name only.
1: احنا نروح لمين واهلينا كل يوم بموتوا اللي صار الواحد يخاف اولاد يطلعوا الشارع ايش دار بتوى ناس ماشي في الشارع تموت عشان خاطر مين ما فيش حد مدور علينا احنا بنموت كل يوم بنموت
0: The continuing Israeli strikes are casting further uncertainty over the peace process as Palestinians struggle to see any meaningful end to the violence on the ground.
2: Israel's occupation and blockade of Gaza means that many basic aspects of daily life, including access to food, drinking water, education, and housing, are controlled by the occupying power. For 3 years, Gazans have struggled to survive in nylon tents under conditions that are incompatible with human dignity and lack even the most basic elements of comfort. As summer temperatures turn these nylon tents into ovens, life becomes even more difficult for Gaza's residents. When they want to cool down, access to water, or even electric fans, things ordinary people take for granted, becomes almost an unattainable luxury. The Lyle family, who live in a tent with their 5 children, seek shade and relief from the heat beneath a heavily damaged, nearly collapsed building. Unable to withstand the heat, the children try to cool themselves by sitting in basins of water. But given the scarcity of water in Gaza and the fact that it has to be carried from distant locations, even finding a way to cool down has become a luxury. They're not living in a tent, but in an oven. Huda Abu Laile, the mother, tried to describe the conditions inside their tent. Calling this a tent would require 2 witnesses. This is simply an oven. The children cannot tolerate the heat. To keep them from fainting from the heat, we constantly put them in water and wet the tent as well. Huda said that for the past 3 years, they have carried their tent with them wherever they have been displaced, yet their living conditions have not improved at all. She said that they froze from the cold in winter and baked from the heat in summer. Muhammad Abu Laile, the father, said that despite the danger, they take shelter beneath the nearly collapsed building to escape the heat inside the tent. Describing the unbearable conditions, Muhammad said, "This isn't normal heat. We're burning. We can't sit inside the tent because of the heat. The tent is literally on fire. Do you know what an oven is? We've been living in an oven for 3 years, not for 1 or 2 days." Hamis, who described life in the tents that have effectively turned into ovens as extremely difficult, said, "If you want to buy a fan to cool yourself down, it's too expensive, so you can't afford one. Even if you could afford it, there's no electricity to run it. In the end, you have no choice but to use pieces of plastic or cardboard as makeshift fans. There's no other option."
3: In the West Bank, we have 3 vocational centers, and the Kalandia Training Center is the oldest technical and vocational training center of UNRWA in the West Bank. So we have 340 young men every year in the center between 15 and 19 years. We train them to become carpenters, to become car mechanics, to become graphic designers, to give them skills to succeed in the labor market and a perspective for the future. And it's a very important contribution to the Palestinian refugee communities because it's education for free. And a lot of our young students come from difficult socioeconomic backgrounds. But we've also seen an increase in forced displacement, which is extremely concerning. In the northern West Bank, there are 34,000 Palestinian refugees who have been forcibly displaced by the Israeli military already more than a year and a half ago. At the same time, more than 50% of these free camps, the houses have been destroyed. This is a dramatic deterioration that we're seeing. We took a decision to continue to deliver to our beneficiaries in East Jerusalem. We had 6 schools that were closed, we had 2 health centers that were closed, and we had our headquarters destroyed. And yesterday, the last remaining large UNRWA facility in occupied East Jerusalem was seized by Israeli authorities in a blatant violation of international law. What I can say is that Israel is a member state of the United Nations. That means Israel has an obligation to protect UNRWA staff, to facilitate the humanitarian operations of UNRWA, and to respect the diplomatic privileges and immunities of UNRWA as a UN agency. In the end, we are a subsidiary organ of the General Assembly.
0: Convicted war criminal Ratko Mladic, widely known as the Butcher of Bosnia, has died while serving a life sentence in The Hague for genocide, crimes against humanity and war crimes committed during the Bosnian War. The former Bosnian Serb military commander became one of the most notorious figures of the 1992 to 1995 war, commanding forces responsible for mass killings, persecution, forced displacement, and a campaign of terror against Bosniak civilians. Mladic's name remains inseparable from the Srebrenica genocide, where his forces systematically killed more than 8,000 Bosniak Muslim men and boys in July 1995 in Europe's worst massacre since World War II. His forces separated men and boys from their families, executed them, and buried their bodies in mass graves, with many remains later moved to other graves in attempts to conceal evidence of the atrocities. Mladic's forces also subjected Sarajevo to a brutal years-long siege, using artillery and snipers against civilians and turning daily life in the Bosnian capital into a struggle for survival. After evading justice for nearly 16 years, Mladic was finally arrested in Serbia in 2011 and transferred to The Hague, where international judges eventually sentenced him to life imprisonment. His conviction covered genocide in Srebrenica, as well as persecution, extermination, murder, deportation, forcible transfer, and terrorizing civilians during the siege of Sarajevo. Survivors say that the struggle now extends beyond Mladic himself to preserving the truth about the genocide and confronting continued attempts to deny his crimes or glorify the convicted war criminal. Mladic died behind bars as a convicted war criminal, leaving behind a legacy defined by genocide, mass graves, and some of the darkest atrocities committed on European soil since World War II.
2: A Russian attack injured 4 people in Ukraine's Zaporizhzhia after a drone struck a home improvement superstore on Friday, Regional Governor Ivan Fedorov said. Reuters video showed firefighters putting out flames at a home improvement superstore. The attack sparked a fire covering about 2,000 square meters, the governor said. Emergency crews were deployed to the scene as thick smoke rose above the damaged building. Firefighters worked to contain the blaze and prevent it from spreading to nearby areas. The strike caused significant damage to the store and surrounding property. Authorities assessed the site after the flames were brought under control. The attack came amid continued Russian strikes across Ukraine.

0: And finally, I guess the purpose of this more than anything else is we're going to be changing the name of Lake Ontario, effective immediately, to Lake America.
1: Okay.
0: Thank you very much. And we filed all the necessary papers, documents, everything else. We notified all of the various people that we have to notify. So we've done everything that you have to do. And this is official, effective immediately. Do you have any questions, anybody?
2: Yes. That video you put up yesterday, you crossing out Lake Ontario and writing Lake America, it's been seen by like 30 million people, maybe more, across all the social media platforms. What message are you sending to Canada with this move today? And why was it such an important thing to do?
0: Well, it's an interesting question. No message. As you know, Canada's been ripping us off for a long time on trade, very sadly. Even the military, you know, we defend Canada for nothing. We don't get anything. They don't pay us to defend Canada, but we defend Canada.
3: Things like this towards America's allies instead of doing things that...
0: Well, they haven't treated us well. The Canadian officials have treated us very badly. They're nasty people. They charge our farmers 400% tariffs. They've been doing it for a long time. And I had them figured out in my first

0: term, and I did some pretty strong things and had it getting pretty good. And then the election was rigged, and now I'm coming back and doing it the way it and finishing the job.
1: Iceland will be voting in a referendum on Saturday on whether to reopen membership talks with the European Union. The ballot is not a vote on membership, and any accession treaty would require a second referendum. A narrow majority of Icelanders support restarting negotiations, according to a new opinion poll, down slightly from the previous survey. The August 21st to 25th survey of 1,019 people by polling agency Maskina showed 51.3% of respondents support holding negotiations with Brussels on joining the bloc, while 48.7% are opposed. In the 1970s, Iceland won a series of confrontations with the United Kingdom known as the Cod Wars, and half a century later, the fear of losing control of its waters and its fishing industry, which is the foundation of the island's economy, is at the heart of the referendum. For many, the vote boils down to a trade-off, whether lower interest rates and a seat at Europe's table are worth ceding some control over the fisheries and self-determination that defined Iceland's independence since it broke away from Denmark 8 decades ago. Public debate ahead of the vote is deeply rooted in fishing rights, but now also focusing on the cost of living and President Donald Trump's threats to acquire neighboring Greenland, which has raised questions over Iceland's own defenses. Gylfi Geirsson, a radio operator during the confrontations with Britain, who went on to spend 42 years in the Coast Guard, later representing Iceland in international fisheries negotiations, said he would vote yes.
2: It was exciting, and of course it was dangerous, and probably not in the 50-mile struggle. It was more in the 200-mile struggle. I was then a radio operator on the Baldur, the converted stern trawler, that the Brits called the Tin Opener.
1: But if Iceland were to lose control of its fishing grounds after negotiating a deal with the EU, he would vote against joining. Fisheries remain central to Iceland's economy and identity alike, alongside aluminum and tourism.
3: The voters here seem to be completely split in half. It's on a knife edge, so nobody knows. So it depends really on the turnout, who are more enthusiastic on the issue.
4: I think it's very important. I think it's very important for the people, the homes, the young people, and, you know, everyone that, you know, are not too rich, because they can use another currencies. Our biggest companies are using another currencies. Our normal companies or the people are just having to pay what we, it's you know, we have to pay with the rent.
5: I think it's revolves around mostly keeping control of our own choices and decisions as a country.
1: Iceland sits on a geopolitical bottleneck straddling the so-called GIUK gap between Greenland, Iceland, and Britain that NATO has long treated as a crucial doorway for watching Russian naval movements toward the open ocean. The country has no army of its own, and its defense rests on NATO membership and a bilateral agreement with Washington signed in 1951.

Icelanders are heading to the polls on August 29th in a referendum that could shape the country's future relationship with the European Union. On the ballot paper, voters will be asked a simple yes or no question. Should Iceland reopen accession negotiations with the European Union? If Icelanders vote yes, it will restart negotiations with Brussels that could take years. Any agreement would need the approval of all EU member states before Icelanders have the final say in a second referendum on whether to join the bloc. If they vote no, the question of EU membership will be put aside. So, why are they holding this referendum now? Iceland first applied to join the EU in 2009 in the aftermath of the global financial crisis. But talks were put on hold in 2013 when the Eurosceptic government took power. Iceland's current centre-left government, led by the pro-EU Social Democratic Alliance, called the referendum in a bid to break this political deadlock that has

0: lasted more than a decade. Opinion polls suggest a very tight race between the two sides. This comes at a time of growing geopolitical competition in the Arctic. U.S. President Donald Trump continued to push for control of neighboring Greenland earlier this year and repeatedly called it Iceland. It has raised fresh questions about security and alliances across the region. Iceland is a founding member of NATO, but has no standing military of its own. Joining the EU remains divisive among its population of around 400,000 people, particularly over fisheries. Icelanders have long fought to maintain control of their rich fishing grounds, and opponents fear that EU membership could threaten that sovereignty under the bloc's common fisheries policy. So the debate is about Iceland's sovereignty and independence, whether it is better protected by remaining outside the EU or strengthened by closer ties with Europe.
1: Firefighters battled a wildfire in Spain's Valencia region on Thursday as flames spread through parts of Albufera Natural Park. Aerial footage showed a large plume of smoke rising over the protected area while emergency crews worked through the night to contain the blaze. Spain's military emergency unit was deployed to support firefighting operations, with crews using water hoses to tackle flames across dry vegetation. Residents of El Salir and nearby camps were evacuated as a precaution while authorities monitored the fire's movement. Valencia's emergency services said at least 31 hectares had burned by Thursday night. The fire comes during another difficult summer for Spain and other parts of Europe, where repeated heat waves and dry conditions have increased the risk of fast-spreading wildfires. Authorities said changing weather conditions could help containment efforts, but urged residents in affected areas to remain cautious.

0: Algerians in the village of Anchid in Jijel province inspected damage caused by wildfires on Thursday. 12 people were killed in wildfires that swept through several Algerian provinces. Interior Minister Saïd Saïoud said late on Wednesday, August 26th, amid a severe heat wave gripping North Africa. No updated figures of casualties have been released since then. The fatalities included 5 people in Jijel province, 4 in Bejaia, and 3 in Tizi Ouzou.
1: هنا على مستوى قرية أشرار عندي جاري هذا عمي سعيد حنون مات هنا قدام داري تحرق وصلت عليه النار هنا كلاته كاين واحد ثاني راح مسكين يجري باه يدخل عنده الخرفان والسعاية تاعو باه يطلع يمنعها من الكوري وصلت عليه النار كلاته.
0: Saïoud added that 54 people had suffered burn injuries, including 6 in critical condition who are currently in intensive care. Algeria's civil protection services recorded 154 wildfires across the country on Wednesday. 36 fires were reported in Bejaia province alone, of which 18 had been brought under control. The fires come as an exceptional heat wave sweeps across North Africa, particularly Tunisia and Algeria.

0: So the Inspire campaign is focused on large wildfires that generate their own weather in the form of thunderstorm clouds. And so we are interested in which fires generate these storms. So, you know, how hot is the fire burning? How large is the fire when it's contributing to this? How that translates into the smoke plume behavior and eventual cloud development. And then also these storms can produce or can push clouds and smoke really high into the atmosphere. And so there's a downstream effect of smoke going hundreds or even thousands of miles. And so we've actually flown this aircraft through some of these smaller pyrocumulus clouds, and it's really an unworldly experience. You fly into this cloud and it's dark, you get this orange hue, and then you smell the smoke inside the plane for a little bit. And that's just letting you know that you're in a really dense area of smoke inside a cloud. And so we're really just at the beginning of what we're going to learn from this experiment. We're just starting now to look at some of the data, and that'll continue over the next year and beyond. So if you're close to the fire, especially if you're a firefighter, when this storm develops, it creates a very hazardous environment. You can imagine this storm, we use the chimney analogy, so it's pulling a lot of air upwards into it. It creates erratic wind behavior near the ground. That can be hazardous for the firefighting effort. It can cause the fire to spread in different ways. The Inspire mission is basically targeted at a giant prediction gap, if you will. So fire-generated weather has very little predictive capability supporting it, both from what's going on near the firefighting effort, so making sure that we are safely fighting these fires when a condition like this would occur, but also as smoke is pushed through the atmosphere, there is no smoke transport forecast that can account for pyroconvective smoke at, let's say, 30,000 feet. And that smoke can absorb and reflect solar radiation, and so a certain layer of the atmosphere where the smoke is could potentially become warmer while the surface is cooling, and that effect on the temperature structure is not accounted for in any of our weather forecasts.
1: Residents in Indonesia's West Kalimantan province are facing worsening haze as smoke from widespread forest and peatland fires reduces air quality and disrupts daily life.
2: Buat Pemda, harusnya ini sangat-sangat diperhatikan dengan serius ya, kabut asap seperti ini selama 35 atau 36 tahun saya hidup ini paling parah sih dan paling panjang sekali siklusnya. 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
1: Seasonal fires are common during Indonesia's dry season, but the current haze has become increasingly disruptive across parts of Kalimantan, raising concerns for residents while also creating difficulties for transportation and other daily activities.
3: Untuk aktivitas penerbangan di Kalimantan Barat ini, dalam dua hari terakhir ini mengalami penurunan jarak pandang, terutama pada pagi hari, mulai pukul 6 waktu Indonesia Barat hingga sekitar pukul setengah 8 atau 7.30. 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
1: Meteorological authorities are closely monitoring conditions as smoke continues to spread across the province, with the number of detected fire hotspots rising sharply during August and increasing the risk of prolonged haze if dry weather persists.
3: Di Kalimantan Barat ada sekitar 9.000 titik. 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
1: Authorities are continuing to monitor fire activity and air conditions as communities across the region wait for an improvement in visibility and air quality. At least 14 infants were killed in a fire at a state-run hospital in Pakistan's capital Islamabad on Wednesday, the prime minister said, with the health minister attributing the tragedy to a blast in the nursery ward. The incident is among the deadliest hospital fires in recent years in Pakistan, where government health care is subsidized, but facilities are under-resourced and overburdened. Prime Minister Shehbaz Sharif suspended the health secretary over the incident, his office said, hours after he ordered an investigation. More than a dozen people from civil society on Thursday, August 27th, held a protest outside the nursery ward demanding accountability and lit candles for the children who died. Protesters held up placards and chanted, "Give justice to children."
4: I'm here to show my solidarity with the parents who got these children after prayers, after waiting, the mothers who had to go through C-section to have these children, and they lost them without even holding them in their own hands and without kissing their faces. And what do they get? Charred bodies of those little babies. I'm here to in solidarity with those parents.
1: The blaze started around 7 a.m. at the Pakistan Institute of Medical Sciences on the third floor of the hospital's mother and child health ward, said broadcaster GOTV, which put the death toll at 15. PIMS, where former Prime Minister Imran Khan was briefly taken for a medical check last week, is centrally located in Islamabad and is one of the main public hospitals of the city of around 1.1 million people.
5: Breakthrough in cancer research is raising hopes for a new era of personalized treatment after an experimental mRNA vaccine developed by Moderna and Merck succeeded in late-stage testing. The personalized vaccine, known as Intismeran Autogene, was tested alongside Merck's immunotherapy drug Keytruda in more than 1,000 patients with localized melanoma.
6: 95% of patients that we have done clinical studies so far have individualized antigen, meaning if you and I were diagnosed, you know, having skin cancer tomorrow at the same hospital, and it will be your tumor will be sequenced, mine will be sequenced, we have a 95% chance to have no overlap in our mutation, which is why we think it would be a superior technology by being individualized.
5: The treatment prevented tumors from returning or spreading, marking the first late-stage success for a therapeutic cancer vaccine after more than a century of unsuccessful attempts. Unlike conventional vaccines designed to prevent disease, the treatment is individually produced for each patient using genetic information from their tumor. The vaccine can target dozens of mutations simultaneously, giving the immune system multiple opportunities to identify cancer cells, while Keytruda helps activate the body's cancer-fighting T cells. Melanoma was selected for testing because it typically contains a high number of mutations and has already responded well to immunotherapy treatments. The breakthrough follows a decade-long collaboration between Moderna and Merck, combining Moderna's mRNA technology with Merck's experience developing Keytruda. The companies are now examining whether the personalized approach can work against other cancers, including lung, kidney, and pancreatic tumors. U.S. approval could come as early as next year, potentially opening the way for personalized mRNA vaccines to become a new weapon in cancer treatment.

Turkey as exports continued to grow in July, rising 2.9% from a year earlier to $25.62 billion as the country's manufacturing sector remained the main driver of overseas sales. The export-to-import coverage ratio stood at 77.7%, compared with 79.4% in the same month last year. When energy products and non-monetary gold are excluded, exports increased 3.1% to $23.79 billion, while imports rose 3.6% to $26.19 billion. Seasonally, and calendar-adjusted figures showed a stronger monthly picture, with exports rising 2.6% from June, while imports declined 7.2%. Manufactured goods continue to dominate the country's foreign sales, accounting for more than 94% of total exports during the month. High technology exports also recorded growth, increasing 4.7% to nearly $1.06 billion and raising their share of manufacturing exports to 4.4%. Germany remained the country's largest export market with shipments worth more than $2 billion, followed by the United States, the United Kingdom, Iraq, and Italy. Across the first 7 months of the year, exports increased 3.4% to $161.54 billion, while imports rose 4.7% to $222.09 billion.

0: As the war with Iran approaches the six-month mark, Americans across the country are weighing its economic costs, personal consequences, and the prospect of a prolonged conflict.
1: Every day I fill up on gas. I fill up a big, massive pickup truck, and then I have a lot of small lawn equipment. And it takes around $200 to fill that up. Now, this is my fourth year doing this, and before then, I was spending around

0: 75 just to fill everything up, including the handheld tanks. That's not including the truck. Now, the truck is different. That's an extra 75, but gas has went up tremendously in just the last year alone.
1: Others said the conflict had heightened concerns about personal security. Mary Jones said worries about international conflict were prompting some Americans to take precautions to protect themselves and their families.
2: No one knows exactly what's going to happen going forward. The only thing my best recommendations is that people are taking precautions and getting involved in protecting their home front, making sure their family is protected.
1: But some Americans continue to support the Trump administration's approach.
3: I don't think it's been a war, but I don't think one life is too much, but not as much as most wars. So peacetime president, I'm sure I'm still going to go with it.
1: U.S. public approval of the war has fallen to its lowest level since the conflict's early days. And Trump's popularity is likewise at a record low ahead of congressional elections in November. Thousands of people have died in the conflict, most of them in Iran and Lebanon, while the U.S. and Israel have degraded much of Iran's conventional military capacity. The exact state of its nuclear program, which the U.S. and Israel aim to dismantle, remains unknown. Young people in Tehran say that financial pressure is mounting as the United States expands sanctions on Iran, deepening concerns over jobs, income, and the country's economic future. Washington announced new sanctions targeting dozens of individuals, companies, and vessels, though the measures stopped short of targeting major Chinese financial institutions linked to Iran's oil trade. U.S. Treasury Secretary Scott Bessent said that the sanctions are aimed at further isolating Iran's economy and increasing pressure on Tehran. For many young Iranians, the impact is already being felt in daily life. Residents say that rising costs, limited job opportunities, and uncertainty over the future are making it increasingly difficult to build stable lives. The latest measures come as diplomatic efforts remain stalled, with earlier talks between Iran and the United States failing to produce a breakthrough. Iran has also faced repeated pressure on its energy exports, while sanctions have sharply restricted access to international financial markets and complicated efforts to stabilize the economy. Iran's fishing industry is facing mounting pressure as security concerns, fuel shortages, and rising equipment costs keep more fishermen from heading out to sea. At the fish market in Bandar Abbas, traders say lower fishing activity has reduced supplies and pushed prices higher. Workers say the problems go beyond fuel, with fishing nets, boat equipment, and other operating costs also becoming increasingly expensive. The disruption is being felt across local markets, where reduced catches are affecting both sellers and customers. Fishermen and traders are now hoping for more stable fuel supplies and improved security conditions so boats can return to sea and the industry can recover.
4: Millions of households across Britain face their highest energy bills in 3 years after the country's energy regulator

announced a 4% increase in the energy price cap. Around 22 million households on default tariffs are covered by the price cap, which limits the rates and standing charges energy suppliers can impose. Higher wholesale gas prices linked to the continuing conflict in the Middle East are driving the increase, with instability in global energy markets adding pressure to household costs. The regulator said that volatile international gas markets remain the main factor behind changes in energy prices, highlighting Britain's exposure to fluctuations in global supplies. The higher cap adds another burden for households already struggling with elevated living costs, particularly as energy consumption rises during the colder months. The British Energy Secretary acknowledged growing concerns over household bills and said that the government is working to ease pressure on consumers. Okay. The increase underscores how geopolitical tensions and higher global gas prices continue to feed directly into household finances across Britain.

0: Yeah, we're very excited. This is a competition that we think we need to be playing in every season. We have some fantastic opponents. Old Trafford has been the home of some great moments in this competition, so hopefully we'll create new memories for our fans. Yeah, I think the Bayern Munich at home, obviously the 99 final was iconic in the history of the club. But we're looking forward to playing against all these great opponents, home and away. And as I said, you know, hopefully we'll create some really good moments for our fans.
1: Amazing season. Unai Emery has done an incredible job, won the Europa League. He has changed a lot of players this season. It seems like he bought exciting young players, added some experience as well. So it was an exciting draw as well. I think the fans, the phone is already going mad regarding tickets, you know, Barcelona, Paris Saint-Germain. Very interesting, very exciting, and I think the club is really excited to be in this competition.
2: Of course, it's always a challenge to play against the European the champions. So, and also we are really happy that we face Barcelona with Rodri there. We are happy to see him again, and also Napoli that we played last year, and we had the pleasure to have Kevin on the field, and of course facing that opponents. And when you have friends on the pitch, it's always good.
3: Look, first of all, it's visiting friends. Hugo Viana, the sports director of Manchester City, worked for Sporting as sports director. Bruno Fernandes, player of Man United, comes from Sporting. So I think it's also important to show that while we're here, there's people that spend time at the club that helped Sporting that now we visit, and that's very exciting as well.
4: We assess individually, collectively, what's the best for the team for tonight. What was better for other players that they were playing, and we take the decision.
5: Okay, we'll go to Nizar.
6: Just ask to follow that up. In Argentina, they're saying that he has not to play. I wonder if you could talk about that.
4: No. It was a decision from myself and from the club.
5: He said it was your decision and the club's decision. Is that because talks have opened up Man City?
4: Right? No. It was just because of the game today, and we had other players that needed minutes, and it was that way.
5: When did you come to that decision?
4: Yesterday.
5: Yesterday after the press conference?
4: In the afternoon.
5: Did you have a chat with Enzo to tell him?
4: It's a decision that I took. Okay, yeah, he's a good professional. Yeah, and he's training well, and I have nothing to say about him, so it was just decisions that we have to take, thinking about the game of that we were playing tonight, and we will see for Sunday. Not really, because I like to talk about the players that are in my changing room, to focus on them, and it's not respectful to talk other way. Well, we are happy with the squad we have, but as I have always said, that we need to be aware of situations, that there is still this period that we can make decisions, and let's see what happens. For sure, we always want to choose a competitive team. We are taking all the games seriously. I think that we are in a moment of the in a season that many things are starting, many processes, and happy that some players they had their first minutes in the

0: club. They made their debut. As well, happy to play the first game, competitive game in the stadium. And it wasn't easy. Credit to Luton as well that they made it difficult. But we have played with conviction, with patience, knowing that the first goal was meant to come in a moment, and Danny did it really well.
1: Here in Monaco, European soccer body UEFA has invited the elite of European soccer for the Champions League draw, a major event in the global soccer calendar. But 2 hours before the draw, an absolute bombshell of news dropped in the political world of control or for change at global soccer body FIFA. UEFA and its former employee, FIFA president Gianni Infantino, have been in open conflict for the past month since Infantino's secretive plan to invite private investors to invest $4.2 billion in taking a stake in the future profits of competitions like the World Cup was revealed and quickly dropped days later amid a furore and backlash by global soccer officials. Well, today, UEFA announced that in court in Manhattan, in Florida and Colorado, it's filed documents seeking discovery from potential witnesses and evidence, including from New York investor Joshua Kushner, to prepare what could be an eventual criminal complaint in a Swiss court against Infantino, UEFA's former employee. At this stage, there's no promise that UEFA will pursue a criminal case against Infantino, but it certainly ratchets up the pressure on Infantino 2.5 months before he's due to be a candidate in the FIFA presidential election, with a legal tactic that clearly will be seen in the White House as pressure on Joshua Kushner, the brother of President Donald Trump's son-in-law, Jared Kushner, to be a potential witness in a criminal case.
2: You have selected as the UEFA President's Award winner for 2026.
3: I selected Thierry Henry.
4: First, pain. Pain. I was at home, suburb of Paris. I didn't grow up far from the stadium. Mm. Very difficult. We had a great run, young team at the time. I don't know if you guys will remember, but we had a lot of players injured that season, and it was a tough one. So it's always something that's going to haunt me because I'm an Arsenal fan. So I couldn't deliver it for the team that I support. I realized that I was an Arsenal fan when I left Arsenal. So it's LA. I always be here. And then you go back to what life is. You battle, you never give up, and you come back and try better. And that's what happened in 2009 when we went to win everything that season and the season after, when being able to win 6 trophies. So it's almost a story of life. You fail, you get up, you use that step to make sure that you can climb the mountain again and reach the peak.
5: Sponsored by Halkbank.

Founded in 1999 in Vienna, Austria, VakıfBank International AG operates branches in Vienna, Frankfurt, and Cologne, as well as a representative office in Budapest, employing 73 staff members. The bank plays a significant role in strengthening economic relations and foreign trade between Turkey, Austria, and Germany. It primarily focuses on financing the commercial activities of its corporate clients and investing in bonds. With a strong capital and liquidity structure, the bank reached a total asset size of €991 million by the end of 2024. Thanks to its strong brand recognition, it serves approximately 13,000 customers across a broad base.

The Iran war is increasingly reshaping the global economy and the regional security landscape, with the closure of the Strait of Hormuz sending shockwaves through energy markets and pushing Tehran's economy deeper into crisis. As Washington increases economic pressure on Iran, China is pushing back against U.S. sanctions while protecting its strategic interests in Tehran. These developments have to some extent revealed how war, economic pressure, security

0: Tehran and Washington. Iran's top security official, Mohsen Rezaei, said that Tehran agreed to set out its demands after mediators requested clarity on what would be required for normal shipping to resume. Rezaei made clear that reopening the strait will depend on Washington acting first, saying that the United States must take practical steps to fulfill Iran's conditions before Tehran restores normal passage. Iran's previous demands have included ending the U.S. blockade of Iranian ports, lifting sanctions and providing compensation, while ending the regional war is also among the conditions now being discussed. The announcement comes as Qatar steps up its mediation efforts, with Prime Minister and Foreign Minister Sheikh Mohammed bin Abdul Rahman Al Thani holding high-level meetings in Tehran over the future of Hormuz and prospects for renewed U.S.-Iran dialogue. During the talks, the Qatari Prime Minister stressed the importance of freedom of navigation through the Strait of Hormuz and pushed for efforts to reduce tensions and create conditions for diplomacy. Qatar, alongside other regional mediators, is seeking to revive a diplomatic process after direct negotiations between Washington and Tehran stalled and the United States shifted toward an intensified economic pressure campaign. Tehran's decision to formally outline its conditions now puts renewed attention on whether Washington is prepared to respond as Qatar pushes both sides toward dialogue and a possible framework for reopening one of the world's most important shipping routes.
1: Welcome back to the program. Joining me in the first half is financial consultant Laurent Lecour from Singapore. Laurent, welcome to Turkey's Diplomacy.
2: Ayuma, it's always a pleasure to be on Turkey Diplomacy.
1: Laurent, we've been talking about geopolitics, politics. Let's talk a bit about economy today. The rial has collapsed past 2 million to the dollar, and Iran's economy is genuinely devastated at this point. How much longer can Tehran absorb this kind of pressure before something breaks politically, not just economically?
2: Well, Umar, let's be honest. I think that this pain for the Iranian people and the Iranian economy in general can last as long as the current regime can sell oil on the international market and as long countries like China and Russia support the current regime. So I think that we are not yet there to see a regime change in Tehran anytime soon.
1: Laurent, does a truly devastated economy make a regime more likely to come to the table or more dangerous because it has less to lose?
2: Well, as you said, it all depends on the current governments like China and Russia continue to support the current regime. And I think there's not any change on that matter. I think that the coalition between Iran, China and Russia has been tightened over the past 6 months. And I think that, in fact, the U.S. have no clue how to solve this conflict anytime soon.
1: Laurent, we've seen Iran survive under crushing sanctions before. Over the past few years, we've seen what the United States has done. We've seen what Europe has done. What's actually different this time?
2: Well, nothing is different. Sanctions have never worked. I mean, the U.S. has put sanctions on Cuba since 1960, and the regime in Cuba is still in place. So I think that there's nothing different this time. In fact, we will see probably further sanctions imposed by the European Union and the U.S. But as long as China supports the current regime in Tehran, nothing will change.
1: Laurent, we're seeing the economy, the condition of the economy. Who's actually facing this right now? Is it the government, the consumers? Who is actually going through this burden right now? Who's facing the brunt of all the cost?
2: If we look at the global economy, and I think everywhere in the world, we're seeing increasingly stagflationary pressure, meaning that economic growth is tempered. And on the other side, we have sticky inflation. At the end of the day, those who are paying for this is you and me as a consumer, because anyone who use oil, anyone who use energy will pay for the higher costs related to this war, as well as the higher costs related to the Ukraine-Russian war.
1: Okay, Laurent, talking about energy,

0: The IEA is calling the Strait of Hormuz disruption the worst oil supply shock in history. Why hasn't oil spiked the way 1970s energy crisis did?
1: Well, we could talk about this for an hour, but in short, I would say that the big difference is that the U.S. is now one of the major oil producers in the world. So clearly, the U.S. has reduced its dependency from the Middle East. And this has probably been the catalyst for the oil price to react on a slower pace than what we have seen in the 1970s. But I would say that because the conflict in the Middle East is not solved and the conflict between Russia and Ukraine is getting worse, I would think that investors should be prepared for much higher oil prices. And when I say much higher oil prices, it's probably $100 WTI. By the end of the year or early 2027.
0: Local markets are shrugging off a war that's shut down the world's most important oil choke point. Today, we're actually marking 6 months of the Iran war. What are investors feeling right now?
1: I think that investors start to understand that the most dangerous asset class to own is government bonds. We have seen a spike of government bond yields everywhere in the world. And in this kind of environment, and I come back to the stagflationary environment the world is facing today. In fact, at the end of the day, to preserve their wealth on an inflation-adjusted basis, investors must own real assets. That's why we have seen a spike in all type of commodities, and also must own a good quality companies, because these companies will probably be able to grow their earnings faster than the inflation. So I think that many investors still need to understand, but in a stagflation, the most dangerous asset to own is bonds, and the best asset to own is everything related to real asset, meaning it could be commodities as well as stocks of good quantity companies.
0: Okay, Laurent, central banks everywhere are stuck between cutting rates to protect growth and holding to fight inflation. Which mistake are they more likely to make?
1: Well, all the central banks in the world are stuck between a rock and a hard place. I think that at the end of the day, because they want to preserve some kind of trust, they will raise interest rate. I think that the Fed will probably need to raise interest rate before the end of the year. And we have already seen a sign that other central banks like the BOJ, the ECB are ready to raise rates. So I think that at the end of the day, the central banks around the world will sacrifice their unemployment mandate and will try to focus on their inflation mandate. But I would say that raising rates will not solve the inflation problem, because this inflation is driven by supply shortages, and raising rates will not increase the supply of oil, will not increase the supply of wheat. And so at the end of the day, many investors will realize that all these central banks are clearly important to counter this global stagflation.
0: Laurent, could this war end up triggering the kind of global inflation spike we haven't seen in decades? Do you think that's possible?
1: And I think that, as I just said, and if we look back at history, wars are stagflationary, and usually they are a trigger also for a decline in the trust in public institutions. And we all know outside strong demand and supply shortages, the decline of trust in public institutions is another catalyst for inflation. So I would say, as I just said, when investors realize that central banks and governments are unable to fight the current stagflationary environment, you will see, in fact, much higher inflation. And I also want to highlight that many governments are running very high debt-to-GDP ratio. Most of them are on the verge of a sovereign debt crisis. And in fact, higher inflation is a way to default softly on their government debt.
0: Laurent, when you look at the war, it's been 6 months today. I just mentioned that a while ago. We're marking the sixth month of this war on Iran. Which economies, which countries are being hit the hardest, developed or emerging markets?
1: Well, I would say that it's all economies which are a net importer of energy.

0: would it be in developed markets like Europe and Japan, or in emerging markets like many countries in Asia? So I would still think that those countries which are still very reliant on importing the energy, would it be from Russia or from the Middle East, will continue to suffer the most. And that's probably why at the end of the day, the U.S. Remains the cleanest shirt in the dirty laundry basket, because the U.S. is relatively now energy self-sufficient. So I would think that the U.S. economy will keep doing better on a relative basis than other economies. But I would say that everyone on this planet will have to pay for much higher energy prices and also much higher commodity prices in the next 6 to 12 months.
1: Laurent, a glacial flood just devastated the Nepal-Tibet border. India, China, the United States, and the World Bank are all offering help simultaneously. Do you think is that genuine cooperation or competing influence? What do you think?
0: Well, I think that is clear. There's clearly a geopolitical aspect of this natural disaster. And we all know that probably China will try to increase its influence in Nepal through providing us relief to this after this natural disaster.
1: Okay, Nepal is one of the most climate disaster exposed countries on earth. Yet, Laurent, climate financing pledges from wealthy nations keep falling short. Why is climate change still treated as tomorrow's problem when the damage is already visible today?
0: Well, first, I would say there's not really any climate change. I think that glacier has been melting, there has been monsoon, and there's also been earthquake way before CO2 industrial was around us. So I would think that why there's no investment, I think there's a lack of investment in infrastructure. And probably a country like Nepal has a lack of infrastructure investment to face this kind of natural disaster.
1: Okay, Laura, what do you think about political will? Do governments genuinely lack the funds, or do they simply choose not to spend them?
0: Well, we all know there's a lot of money around. I mean, trillions have been spent around the COVID vaccine. Trillions are spent on defense spending. So it's not a problem of money. I think it's a problem of will. And once again, it's a problem of all to allocate to this infrastructure spending, which could minimize the impact of such a natural disaster.
1: Okay, so who ends up paying the real cost of that in action? The countries least responsible for causing it? Do you think that's the case here?
0: Well, I think that unfortunately the countries which have no access to international financing, or which are not, I would say, bounding to geopolitical influence, are probably the ones which are paying the most of this natural disaster. But as I just said at the start of this interview, I would think that unfortunately this natural disaster will be used by the US as well as by China to try to increase their grip on Nepal.
1: Okay, Laurent, one final question. What's the one indicator you'll personally be looking out for next week that nobody's talking about yet?
0: Well, I think there are two indicators very important to look at, and it's related to geopolitics. Is the first one is, will the U.S. Treasury Department enforce the ban that they just decided to tighten their measure against Iran? Will they implement this against Chinese bank? Would it be the case? We would be at a new stage of development at the conflict between China and the U.S. And then the second one would be the evolution of the conflict between Ukraine and Russia. I think that is under the radar of many analysts, but I think that, in fact, we could see a major escalation over the next few days in that conflict, and that will impact wheat and energy supply, which will have a big impact on the global economy over the next few weeks and months.
1: Financial consultant Laurent Lecomte, thank you so much for that excellent conversation. Always a pleasure having you on Turkey's Diplomacy.
0: My pleasure, Omar.
1: Syria is entering a new phase of political and institutional unity as President Ahmed al-Sharaa appoints former SDF ringleader Mazlum Abdi as a presidential advisor following the group's dissolution and integration into state structures.

0: Syria is moving further into a new era of political and institutional unity, with President Ahmad al-Sharaa appointing former SDF ringleader Mazlum Abdi as an advisor to the presidency following the dissolution of the armed group. The appointment comes days after Abdi announced that the SDF had dissolved as an independent armed force following the integration of its fighters into the Syrian army. The move represents another major step in Damascus's efforts to restore unified state authority after years of war, territorial fragmentation, and competing armed structures across the country. Under the agreements reached with Damascus, military and civilian institutions previously controlled by the SDF in northeastern Syria are being incorporated into Syrian state structures, strengthening the central government's authority. The process also brings former SDF-controlled areas and fighters under a single national framework, supporting President al-Sharaa's push toward one government, one army, and unified state institutions. For Syria, the dissolution of the SDF and Abdi's appointment mark another significant stage in a new chapter centered on national unity, stronger state institutions, and efforts to build lasting stability after more than a decade of conflict.
1: Palestinian families displaced by Israel's war on Gaza are enduring another struggle for survival as extreme summer heat turns makeshift tents into ovens with scarce water and virtually no access to electricity or cooling.
2: Israel's occupation and blockade of Gaza means that many basic aspects of daily life, including access to food, drinking water, education, and housing, are controlled by the occupying power. For 3 years, Gazans have struggled to survive in nylon tents under conditions that are incompatible with human dignity and lack even the most basic elements of comfort. As summer temperatures turn these nylon tents into ovens, life becomes even more difficult for Gaza's residents. When they want to cool down, access to water, or even electric fans, things ordinary people take for granted, becomes almost an unattainable luxury. The Lyle family, who live in a tent with their 5 children, seek shade and relief from the heat beneath a heavily damaged, nearly collapsed building. Unable to withstand the heat, the children try to cool themselves by sitting in basins of water. But given the scarcity of water in Gaza and the fact that it has to be carried from distant locations, even finding a way to cool down has become a luxury. They're not living in a tent, but in an oven. Huda Abu Laile, the mother, tried to describe the conditions inside their tent. Calling this a tent would require 2 witnesses. This is simply an oven. The children cannot tolerate the heat. To keep them from fainting from the heat, we constantly put them in water and wet the tent as well. Huda said that for the past 3 years, they have carried their tent with them wherever they have been displaced, yet their living conditions have not improved at all. She said that they froze from the cold in winter and baked from the heat in summer. Muhammad Abu Laile, the father, said that despite the danger, they take shelter beneath the nearly collapsed building to escape the heat inside the tent. Describing the unbearable conditions, Muhammad said, "This isn't normal heat. We're burning. We can't sit inside the tent because of the heat. The tent is literally on fire. Do you know what an oven is? We've been living in an oven for 3 years, not for 1 or 2 days." Hamis, who described life in the tents that have effectively turned into ovens as extremely difficult, said, "If you want to buy a fan to cool yourself down, it's too expensive, so you can't afford one. Even if you could afford it, there's no electricity to run it. In the end, you have no choice but to use pieces of plastic or cardboard as makeshift fans. There's no other option."
1: Massive heaps of waste are piling up on the streets of Gaza as Israel's continued blockade of the enclave makes cleanup efforts increasingly difficult.
2: Urgent calls have been made to the international community to remove the massive amounts of waste that have accumulated among the tents of displaced Palestinians and on the streets of Deir al-Bala in the central Gaza Strip. Deir al-Bala municipal officials held a press conference, attended by a delegation from the United Nations, calling for pressure to be exerted on Israel to allow the waste to be transported to a landfill in the southern Gaza Strip. Municipal officials stated that the waste accumulating among the tents is contributing to the spread of diseases and insects, while toxic substances are seeping into groundwater, posing a major threat to public health and the environment. Deir al-Balah Mayor Khalil Abu Samra said the makeshift waste dump created during the Israeli attacks covers an area of approximately 12 dunams. Abu Samra said the site is less than 20 meters from the nearest groundwater well, and that more than 142,000 tons of waste have accumulated there, warning that diseases, rodents, and reptiles would spread if the waste is not removed urgently. Abu Samra said, "The first victim of this disaster is the human being. Then the groundwater that people depend on is also affected. We call on the world and international organizations to pressure Israel to allow the makeshift waste dumps in the Gaza Strip to be transported to the official disposal site in Sufa." Tariq Al-Habash, executive director of the Joint Services Council for Solid Waste Management, also said that more than 150,000 cubic meters of waste have accumulated since the first day of the war at the Al-Baraka Emergency Waste Disposal Site, which serves Deir al-Balah. Habash explained that waste collected from the central and southern parts of the Gaza Strip needs to be transported to the Al-Fukari Sanitary Landfill, but said that Israeli forces have prevented access to the site since the beginning of the war. Habash called on United Nations agencies to pressure Israel to open the roads leading to the Al-Fukari landfill and allow the waste accumulated at temporary sites to be transported there.
1: The director of the UN's Palestinian Refugee Agency says the agency will continue providing vital humanitarian services to Palestinian refugees despite increasing Israeli restrictions and mounting challenges to its operations.
3: In the West Bank, we have three vocational centers, and the Kalandia Training Center is the oldest technical and vocational training center of UNRWA. In the West Bank. So we have 340 young men every year in the center between 15 and 19 years. We train them to become carpenters, to become car mechanics, to become graphic designers, to give them skills to succeed in the labor market and a perspective for the future. And it's a very important contribution to the Palestinian refugee communities because it's education for free. And a lot of our young students come from difficult socioeconomic backgrounds. But we've also seen an increase in forced displacement, which is extremely concerning. In the northern West Bank, there are 34,000 Palestinian refugees who have been forcibly displaced by the Israeli military already more than a year and a half ago. At the same time, more than 50% of these free camps, the houses have been destroyed. This is a dramatic deterioration that we're seeing. And we took a decision to continue to deliver to our beneficiaries in East Jerusalem. We had six schools that were closed. We had two health centers that were closed. And we had our headquarters destroyed. And yesterday, the last remaining large UNRWA facility in occupied East Jerusalem was seized by Israeli authorities in a blatant violation of international law. What I can say is that Israel is a member state of the United Nations. That means Israel has an obligation to protect UNRWA staff, to facilitate the humanitarian operations of UNRWA, and to respect the diplomatic privileges and immunities of UNRWA as a UN agency. In the end, we are a subsidiary organ of the General Assembly.
1: Russia launched a massive overnight missile and drone attack on Kyiv and other Ukrainian cities, injuring two people and damaging multiple other buildings.
0: Russia launched missiles and drones at Ukraine overnight on Thursday, with the capital Kyiv and other cities coming under a massive attack, Ukrainian authorities said. In the surrounding region, two people were injured as Russian missile and drone attacks caused a fire in warehouse premises and damaged other warehouses as well as private houses, the regional governor said. Ukraine's Air Force said the barrage included two Onyx anti-ship cruise missiles, 258 drones, and an unspecified number of ballistic missiles. The Air Force said that nearly 90% of the drones were downed, as well as one Onyx and seven ballistic missiles. Russia has escalated its airstrikes on Ukraine in recent months, with Kyiv short of U.S.-made Patriot interceptors capable of downing ballistic missiles.
1: A missile attack has injured civilians and damaged residential buildings and infrastructure in Russian-controlled Donetsk, with Moscow-installed authorities blaming Ukraine for the strike.
2: 11 people were injured and several buildings were damaged in Russian-controlled Donetsk on Wednesday after a missile attack that local officials blamed on Ukraine. Denis Pushilin, the Russian-installed head of the Donetsk region, said that 8 apartment buildings and 11 civilian infrastructure sites were damaged, including a large shopping mall in the city center. Footage showed extensive damage to buildings and a nearby boulevard following the strike. There was no immediate response from Kyiv to the accusations.
4: В ходе осмотра места происшествия установлено, что в результате многочисленных атак повреждения и разрушения получили объекты гражданской инфраструктуры, многоквартирные жилые домостроения, а также легковые автомобили, которые находились вблизи эпицентра взрыва. 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
2: Donetsk is one of 4 Ukrainian regions that Russia claimed to annex in 2022, a move rejected by Ukraine and most countries at the United Nations.
1: Americans are increasingly concerned about economic costs, personal consequences, and the prospect of a prolonged conflict of the war in Iran.
2: As the war with Iran approaches the 6-month mark, Americans across the country are weighing its economic costs, personal consequences, and the prospect of a prolonged conflict.
5: Every day I fill up on gas. I fill up a big, massive pickup truck, and then I have a lot of small lawn equipment. And it takes around $200 to fill that up. Now, this is my 4th year doing this, and before then, I was spending around $75 just to fill everything up, including the handheld tanks. That's not including the truck. Now, the truck is different. That's an extra $75, but gas has went up tremendously in just the last year alone.
2: Others said the conflict had heightened concerns about personal security. Mary Jones said worries about international conflict were prompting some Americans to take precautions to protect themselves and their families.
6: No one knows exactly what is going to go, what's going to happen going forward. The only thing my best recommendations is that people are taking precautions and getting involved in protecting their home front, making sure their family is protected.
2: But some Americans continue to support the Trump administration's approach.
7: I don't think it's been a war, but I don't think we have, one life is too much, but not as much as most wars. So peacetime president, I'm sure I'm still going to go with it.
2: U.S. public approval of the war has fallen to its lowest level since the conflict's early days. And Trump's popularity is likewise at a record low ahead of congressional elections in November. Thousands of people have died in the conflict, most of them in Iran and Lebanon, while the U.S. and Israel have degraded much of Iran's conventional military capacity. The exact state of its nuclear program, which the U.S. and Israel aim to dismantle, remains unknown.
1: Convicted war criminal Ratko Mladic, known as the Butcher of Bosnia, has died behind bars while serving a life sentence for genocide and other atrocities that made him one of Europe's most notorious war criminals.
0: Convicted war criminal Ratko Mladic, widely known as the Butcher of Bosnia, has died while serving a life sentence in The Hague for genocide, crimes against humanity and war crimes committed during the Bosnian War. The former Bosnian Serb military commander became one of the most notorious figures of the 1992 to 1995 war, commanding forces responsible for mass killings, persecution, forced displacement, and a campaign of terror against Bosniak civilians. Mladic's name remains inseparable from the Srebrenica genocide, where his forces systematically killed more than 8,000 Bosniak Muslim men and boys in July 1995 in Europe's worst massacre since World War II. His forces separated men and boys from their families, executed them, and buried their bodies in mass graves, with many remains later moved to other graves in attempts to conceal evidence of the atrocities. Mladic's forces also subjected Sarajevo to a brutal years-long siege.

0: using artillery and snipers against civilians and turning daily life in the Bosnian capital into a struggle for survival. After evading justice for nearly 16 years, Mladic was finally arrested in Serbia in 2011 and transferred to The Hague, where international judges eventually sentenced him to life imprisonment. His conviction covered genocide in Srebrenica, as well as persecution, extermination, murder, deportation, forcible transfer, and terrorizing civilians during the siege of Sarajevo. Survivors say that the struggle now extends beyond Mladic himself to preserving the truth about the genocide and confronting continued attempts to deny his crimes or glorify the convicted war criminal. Mladic died behind bars as a convicted war criminal, leaving behind a legacy defined by genocide, mass graves, and some of the darkest atrocities committed on European soil since World War II.
1: A massive mudslide triggered catastrophic flooding on Nepal's Himalayan border, killing at least 157 people and leaving hundreds of tourists missing.
0: A huge wall of mud and rock collapsed into a river on the Himalayan border of Nepal and China's Tibet on Wednesday, triggering catastrophic flooding on the Nepali side that killed at least 157 people and left hundreds of tourists missing, police said. The disaster left 484 tourists unaccounted for, of whom 391 were foreigners and 93 Nepalis, the office of Nepal's prime minister said. The region lies on a popular route to Kailash Manasarovar in Tibet, a site visited annually by hundreds of Hindu pilgrims from India and elsewhere. Survivor Keshav Prasad Baral said the flood hit the top floor of his house. My wife was already buried in the mudslide while we stayed on the terrace for safety. After 4 to 5 hours, I was rescued by a helicopter, said Baral. Initial reports from Nepali officials suggested an earthquake in the area could have caused the lower part of a glacier to collapse and trigger the floods. The missing foreign travelers included more than 100 Indians, 3 U.S. citizens, and 12 British nationals, Nepal's tourism ministry said. How many local people were also missing was not clear. The region lies on a popular route to Kailash Manasarovar in Tibet, a site visited annually by hundreds of Hindu pilgrims from India and elsewhere, particularly at this time of year.
1: Protesters in Pakistan's capital Islamabad held a vigil and demanded accountability after a fire at a state-run hospital killed at least 14 newborns.
2: At least 14 infants were killed in a fire at a state-run hospital in Pakistan's capital Islamabad on Wednesday, the prime minister said, with the health minister attributing the tragedy to a blast in the nursery ward. The incident is among the deadliest hospital fires in recent years in Pakistan, where government health care is subsidized, but facilities are under-resourced and overburdened. Prime Minister Shehbaz Sharif suspended the health secretary over the incident, his office said, hours after he ordered an investigation. More than a dozen people from civil society on Thursday, August 27th, held a protest outside the nursery ward demanding accountability and lit candles for the children who died. Protesters held up placards and chanted, "Give justice to children."
3: I'm here to show my solidarity with the parents who got these children after prayers, after waiting, the mothers who had to go through C-section to have these children, and they lost them without even holding them in their own hands and without kissing their faces. And what do they get? Charred bodies of those little babies. I'm here to in solidarity with those parents.
2: The blaze started around 7 a.m. at the Pakistan Institute of Medical Sciences on the third floor of the hospital's mother and child health ward, said broadcaster GOTV, which put the death toll at 15. PIMS, where former Prime Minister Imran Khan was briefly taken for a medical check last week, is centrally located in Islamabad and is one of the main public hospitals of the city of around 1.1 million people.
1: A 90-kilometer green belt is taking shape around Karbala with plans to plant 1 million trees to combat desertification and rising temperatures.

0: A 90-kilometer greenbelt has started to take shape in the desert around Iraq's holy city of Karbala as part of an effort to push back desertification and ease the effects of a warming climate. Drone footage showed rows of young trees planted in the sand next to a small reservoir where ducks swam and rows of solar panels that power the water pumps. The project, launched by Alabas Shrine, aims to have 1 million trees planted at Alawali Farm in Karbala Province to counter rising temperatures and the spread of desert, according to the shrine's official media network. The work began on August 8th and is expected to be completed within 4 years. Engineer Adel Al-Mamar, director of Al-Liwa International Company that is carrying out the project, explained that the Greenbelt project uses forest trees chosen after field trials for their ability to endure drought and salty soil. He said the trees would create biodiversity in the area and attract local and migratory birds. Al-Mamar added that the farms deep in the desert relied on drip irrigation, drawing groundwater from wells. We added some materials that, along with cultivation, help the soil retain moisture and store water. So instead of watering two or three times a week, it might come down to once a week to reduce groundwater consumption.
1: President Donald Trump said on Thursday he is renaming Lake Ontario to be known as Lake America in the United States as he escalates his trade war with Canada.
2: And finally, I guess the purpose of this more than anything else is we're going to be changing the name of Lake Ontario, effective immediately, to Lake America. Okay. Thank you very much. And we filed all the necessary papers, documents, everything else. We notified all of the various people that we have to notify. So we've done everything that you have to do. And this is official, effective immediately. Do you have any questions, anybody?
3: Mr. President. That video you put up yesterday, you crossing out Lake Ontario and writing Lake America, it's been seen by 30 million people, maybe more, across all the social media platforms. What message are you sending to Canada with this move today, and why was it such an important thing to do?
2: It's an interesting question. No message. As you know, Canada's been ripping us off for a long time on trade, very sadly. Even the military, you know, we defend Canada for nothing. We don't get anything. They don't pay us to defend Canada, but we defend Canada.
4: Towards America's allies instead of doing things that...
2: Well, they haven't treated us well. The Canadian officials have treated us very badly. They're nasty people. They charge our farmers 400% tariffs. They've been doing it for a long time. And I had them figured out in my first term, and I did some pretty strong things and had it getting pretty good. And then the election was rigged, and now I'm coming back and doing it the way it... and finishing the job.
1: That brings us to the end of our program. Thanks for joining us. Bye for now.

0: Turkey as exports continued to grow in July, rising 2.9% from a year earlier to $25.62 billion as the country's manufacturing sector remained the main driver of overseas sales. The export-to-import coverage ratio stood at 77.7%, compared with 79.4% in the same month last year. When energy products and non-monetary gold are excluded, exports increased 3.1% to $23.79 billion, while imports rose 3.6% to $26.19 billion. Seasonally, and calendar-adjusted figures showed a stronger monthly picture, with exports rising 2.6% from June, while imports declined 7.2%. Manufactured goods continued to dominate the country's foreign sales, accounting for more than 94% of total exports during the month. High-technology exports also recorded growth, increasing 4.7% to nearly $1.06 billion and raising their share of manufacturing exports to 4.4%. Germany remained the country's largest export market with shipments worth more than $2 billion, followed by the United States, the United Kingdom, Iraq, and Italy. Across the first 7 months of the year, exports increased 3.4% to $161.54 billion, while imports rose 4.7% to $222.09 billion.
1: As the war with Iran approaches the six-month mark, Americans across the country are weighing its economic costs, personal consequences, and the prospect of a prolonged conflict.
2: Every day I fill up on gas. I fill up a big, massive pickup truck, and then I have a lot of small lawn equipment. And it takes around $200 to fill that up. Now, this is my fourth year doing this, and before then, I was spending around $75 just to fill everything up, including the handheld tanks. That's not including the truck. Now, the truck is different. That's an extra $75, but gas has went up tremendously in just the last year alone.
1: Others said the conflict had heightened concerns about personal security. Mary Jones said worries about international conflict were prompting some Americans to take precautions to protect themselves and their families.
3: No one knows exactly what is going to go, what's going to happen going forward. The only thing my best recommendations is that people are taking precautions and getting involved in protecting their home front, making sure their family is protected.
1: But some Americans continue to support the Trump administration's approach.
4: I don't think it's been a war, but I don't think we have, one life is too much, but not as much as most wars. So peacetime president, I'm still going to go with it.
1: U.S. public approval of the war has fallen to its lowest level since the conflict's early days. And Trump's popularity is likewise at a record low ahead of congressional elections in November. Thousands of people have died in the conflict, most of them in Iran and Lebanon, while the U.S. and Israel have degraded much of Iran's conventional military capacity. The exact state of its nuclear program, which the U.S. and Israel aim to dismantle, remains unknown. Young people in Tehran say that financial pressure is mounting as the United States expands sanctions on Iran, deepening concerns over jobs, income, and the country's economic future. Washington announced new sanctions targeting dozens of individuals, companies, and vessels, though the measures stopped short of targeting major Chinese financial institutions linked to Iran's oil trade. U.S. Treasury Secretary Scott Bessent said that the sanctions are aimed at further isolating Iran's economy and increasing pressure on Tehran. For many young Iranians, the impact is already being felt in daily life. Residents say that rising costs, limited job opportunities, and uncertainty over the future are making it increasingly difficult to build stable lives. The latest measures come as diplomatic efforts remain stalled, with earlier talks between Iran and the United States failing to produce a breakthrough. Iran has also faced repeated pressure on its energy exports, while sanctions have sharply restricted access to international financial markets and complicated efforts to stabilize the economy. Iran's fishing industry is facing mounting pressure as security concerns, fuel shortages, and rising equipment costs keep more fishermen from heading out to sea. At the fish market in Bandar Abbas, traders say lower fishing activity has reduced supplies and pushed prices higher.
5: سیادان ما دی به ندرت برن برای سید مثل گذشته که می رفتن الان دی خب اون شکل نیست و یه تأثیری دی هم روی سوخت ما گذاشته و باز شده که سوخت کمتری خب به قایقا برسه و این هم خب بساخ مزید بر علت شده و باز شده که ماهی کمتر سید بشه و به ندرت هم باعث میشه که قیمت ماهی هم افزایش پیدا کنه.
1: Workers say the problems go beyond fuel, with fishing nets, boat equipment, and other operating costs also becoming increasingly expensive. The disruption is being felt across local markets, where reduced catches are affecting both sellers and customers. Fishermen and traders are now hoping for more stable fuel supplies and improved security conditions so boats can return to sea and the industry can recover.
0: Millions of households across Britain face their highest energy bills in 3 years after the country's energy regulator announced a 4% increase in the energy price cap. Around 22 million households on default tariffs are covered by the price cap, which limits the rates and standing charges energy suppliers can impose. Higher wholesale gas prices linked to the continuing conflict in the Middle East are driving the increase, with instability in global energy markets adding pressure to household costs. The regulator said that volatile international gas markets remain the main factor behind changes in energy prices, highlighting Britain's exposure to fluctuations in global supplies. The higher cap adds another burden for households already struggling with elevated living costs, particularly as energy consumption rises during the colder months. The British Energy Secretary acknowledged growing concerns over household bills and said that the government is working to ease pressure on consumers. The increase underscores how geopolitical tensions and higher global gas prices continue to feed directly into household finances across Britain.

0: Yeah, we're very excited. This is a competition that we think we need to be playing in every season. We have some fantastic opponents. Old Trafford has been the home of some great moments in this competition, so hopefully we'll create new memories for our fans. Yeah, I think the Bayern Munich at home, obviously the 99 final was iconic in the history of the club. But we're looking forward to playing against all these great opponents, home and away. And as I said, you know, hopefully we'll create some really good moments for our fans.
1: Amazing season. Unai Emery has done an incredible job, won the Europa League. He has changed a lot of players this season. It seems like he bought exciting young players, added some experience as well. So it was an exciting draw as well. I think the phone is already going mad regarding tickets, you know, Barcelona, Paris Saint-Germain. Very interesting, very exciting, and I think the club is really excited to be in this competition.
2: Of course, it's always a challenge to play against the European the champions. So, and also we are really happy that we face Barcelona with Rodri there. We are happy to see him again, and also Napoli that we played last year, and we had the pleasure to have Kevin on the field, and of course facing that opponent. And when you have friends on the pitch, it's always good.
3: Look, first of all, it's visiting friends. Hugo Viana, the sports director of Manchester City, worked for Sporting as sports director. Bruno Fernandes, player of Man United, comes from Sporting. So I think it's also important to show that while we're here, there's people that spend time at the club that helped Sporting that now we visit, and that's very exciting as well.
4: We assess individually, collectively, what's the best for the team, for tonight, what was better for other players that they

0: we're playing, and we take the decision.
1: Okay, we'll go to Nizar.
2: We're just asked to follow that up. In Argentina, they're saying that he asked not to play. I wonder if you could talk about that.
0: No, it was a decision from myself and from the club.
3: He said it was your decision and the club's decision. Is that because talks have opened?
0: No. It was just because of the game today, and we had other players that needed minutes, and it was that way.
3: When did you come to that decision?
0: Yesterday.
3: Yesterday after the press conference.
0: In the afternoon.
3: Have a chat with Enzo to tell him.
0: It's a decision that I took. Okay, he's a good professional. Yeah? And he's training well, and I have nothing to say about him, so it was just decisions that we have to take, thinking about the game of that we were playing tonight, and we will see for Sunday. Not really, because I like to talk about the players that are in my changing room, to focus on them, and it's not respectful to talk other way. Well, we are happy with the squad we have, but as I have always said, that we need to be aware of situations, that there is still this period that we can make decisions, and let's see what happens. For sure, we always want to choose a competitive team. We are taking all the games seriously. I think that we are in a moment of the season that many things are starting, many processes, and happy that some players, they had their first minutes in the club. They made their debut. As well, happy to play the first game, competitive game in the stadium. And it wasn't easy. Credit to Luton as well, that they made it difficult. But we have played with conviction, with patience, knowing that the first goal was meant to come in a moment, and Danny did it really well.
4: Here in Monaco, European soccer body UEFA has invited the elite of European soccer for the Champions League draw, a major event in the global soccer calendar. But 2 hours before the draw, an absolute bombshell of news dropped in the political world of control or for change at global soccer body FIFA. UEFA and its former employee, FIFA president Gianni Infantino, have been in open conflict for the past month since Infantino's secretive plan to invite private investors to invest $4.2 billion in taking a stake in the future profits of competitions like the World Cup was revealed and quickly dropped days later amid a furore and backlash by global soccer officials. Well, today UEFA announced that in court in Manhattan, in Florida and Colorado, it's filed documents seeking discovery from potential witnesses and evidence, including from New York investor Joshua Kushner, to prepare what could be an eventual criminal complaint in a Swiss court against Infantino, UEFA's former employee. At this stage, there's no promise that UEFA will pursue a criminal case against Infantino, but it certainly ratchets up the pressure on Infantino 2.5 months before he's due to be a candidate in the FIFA presidential election, with a legal tactic that clearly will be seen in the White House as pressure on Joshua Kushner, the brother of President Donald Trump's son-in-law, Jared Kushner, to be a potential witness in a criminal case.
5: Selected as the UEFA President's Award winner for 2026.
6: I selected Thierry Henry.
7: First, pain. Pain. I was at home, suburb of Paris. I didn't grow up far from the stadium. Mm. Very difficult. We had a great run, young team at the time. I don't know if you guys will remember, but we had a lot of players injured that season, and it was a tough one. So. It's always something that's going to haunt me, because I'm an Arsenal fan, so I couldn't deliver it for the team that I support. I realized that I was an Arsenal fan when I left Arsenal, so it's LA, I always be here. And then you go back to what life is. You battle, you never give up, and you come back and try better. And that's what happened in 2009, when we went to win everything that season and the season after, when being able to win 6 trophies. So it's almost a story of life. You fail, you get up, you use that step.

Rescue teams are racing against time in Nepal's remote Himalayan region, searching through thick mud, rocks, and debris after a catastrophic flash flood devastated communities near the border with China's Tibet region. Nepal police say at least 469 people have

0: roads and other infrastructure. Hundreds of foreign nationals, including trekkers, tourists, and pilgrims, are also among those reported missing. And as rescuers continue their work, authorities are facing a new danger. A lake formed after debris blocked a river near the border has begun to overflow, prompting warnings of possible fresh flooding. People in vulnerable areas have been moved to safer ground, while authorities closely monitor the situation. The Nepali government says security forces, disaster agencies, and health services have been fully mobilized for search, rescue, and relief operations. The flooding is now being described as one of the worst disasters to hit the Himalayan nation in years. With the final death toll still uncertain and the threat of further flooding adding to the humanitarian crisis.
1: Rescuers were racing to find hundreds of people still missing after a catastrophic flash flood struck the Himalayan border between Nepal and China 2 days earlier. Video released by Nepal's Prime Minister's office shows rescuers carrying workers out of the mud-filled tunnel of a hydropower project in Rasuwa. The Nepal Army said that a team was sent to the border point to inspect the Bhotakoshi River amid the potential of more floods. The authority said over 3,250 people have been rescued by helicopter, and more than 150 of the injured were taken to hospitals in Kathmandu and the districts of Rasuwa, Nuwakot. Families members who lost loved ones in a devastating flash flood grieved as authorities warned residents to stay away from swollen rivers. Nepal's mountainous terrain and difficult access to the flood-hit northern border area have complicated rescue efforts. But the country has experienced helicopter rescue pilots used to carrying out emergency flights in its Himalayan regions.
2: No, it's terrible. No, and we've called Nepal and we've offered any help that they need. You know, we have a very good relationship with Nepal, and that was mud and water as a mixture. Nobody's ever seen anything quite like that. We're very powerful, strong, strong, well-built buildings where we're wiped out like they were toothpicks. That's a terrible thing. No, we are sending aid. And we've spoken to the leadership, and we let them know anything they want, we'll have. And there were 50, maybe 60 Americans over there. We haven't gotten the full list yet, but hopefully they're okay. But that looked like something that people will not be, somebody will be lost, unfortunately.
3: With the words about the horrifying flooding in Nepal and China, I extend my deepest condolences to families of the victims and express my solidarity with all those affected. The United Nations is mobilizing supplies and humanitarian teams, and we pledge to support national efforts to deliver emergency aid and support.
1: The country also faced challenges coordinating multiple foreign rescue teams after a devastating earthquake in 2015 when dozens of international teams arrived to help search for survivors.

Iran is drawing up a list of conditions for reopening the Strait of Hormuz as mediators intensify efforts to restore navigation through the strategic waterway and revive diplomacy between Tehran and Washington. Iran's top security official, Mohsen Rezaei, said that Tehran agreed to set out its demands after mediators requested clarity on what would be required for normal shipping to resume. Rezaei made clear that reopening the strait will depend on Washington acting first, saying that the United States must take practical steps to fulfill Iran's conditions before Tehran restores normal passage. Iran's previous demands have included ending the U.S. blockade of Iranian ports, lifting sanctions and providing compensation, while ending the regional war is also among the conditions now being discussed.

The announcement comes as Qatar steps up its mediation efforts, with Prime Minister and Foreign Minister Sheikh Mohammed bin Abdul Rahman Al Thani holding high-level meetings in Tehran over the future of Hormuz and prospects for renewed U.S.-Iran dialogue. During the talks, the Qatari Prime Minister stressed the importance of freedom of navigation through the Strait of Hormuz and pushed for efforts to reduce tensions and create conditions for diplomacy. Qatar, alongside other regional mediators, is seeking to revive a diplomatic process after direct negotiations between Washington and Tehran stalled and the United States shifted toward an intensified economic pressure campaign. Tehran's decision to formally outline its conditions now puts renewed attention on whether Washington is prepared to respond as Qatar pushes both sides toward dialogue and a possible framework for reopening one of the world's most important shipping

Syria is moving further into a new era of political and institutional unity, with President Ahmad al-Sharaa appointing former SDF ringleader Mazloum Abdi as an advisor to the presidency following the dissolution of the armed group. The appointment comes days after Abdi announced that the SDF had dissolved as an independent armed force following the integration of its fighters into the Syrian army. The move represents another major step in Damascus's efforts to restore unified state authority after years of war, territorial fragmentation, and competing armed structures across the country. Under the agreements reached with Damascus, military and civilian institutions previously controlled by the SDF in northeastern Syria are being incorporated into Syrian state structures, strengthening the central government's authority. The process also brings former SDF-controlled areas and fighters under a single national framework, supporting President al-Sharaa's push toward one government, one army, and unified state institutions. For Syria, the dissolution of the SDF and Abdi's appointment mark another significant stage in a new chapter centered on national unity, stronger state institutions, and efforts to build lasting stability after more than a decade of conflict.

0: Israeli strikes have killed more Palestinians across the Gaza Strip, deepening doubts over a ceasefire that displaced residents say has failed to bring an end to the violence. Separate Israeli attacks hit Gaza City and southern Gaza, killing Palestinians and injuring others as strikes continue across the war-battered enclave. One of the attacks struck a tent sheltering displaced Palestinians in southern Gaza, once again putting families already forced from their homes in the path of Israeli fire. For Palestinians enduring displacement, destruction, and repeated attacks, the continuing violence has reinforced the feeling that the ceasefire exists in name only.
1: احنا نروح لمين واهلينا كل يوم بموتوا اللي صار الواحد يخاف على اولاد يطلعوا الشارع ايش ده بتوي ناس ماشي في الشارع تموت عشان خاطر مين ما فيش حد مدور علينا احنا بنموت كل يوم بنموت
0: The continuing Israeli strikes are casting further uncertainty over the peace process as Palestinians struggle to see any meaningful end to the violence on the ground.
2: Israel's occupation and blockade of Gaza means that many basic aspects of daily life, including access to food, drinking water, education, and housing, are controlled by the occupying power. For 3 years, Gazans have struggled to survive in nylon tents under conditions that are incompatible with human dignity and lack even the most basic elements of comfort. As summer temperatures turn these nylon tents into ovens, life becomes even more difficult for Gaza's residents. When they want to cool down, access to water, or even electric fans, things ordinary people take for granted, becomes almost an unattainable luxury. The Lyle family, who live in a tent with their five

0: Children seek shade and relief from the heat beneath a heavily damaged, nearly collapsed building. Unable to withstand the heat, the children try to cool themselves by sitting in basins of water. But given the scarcity of water in Gaza and the fact that it has to be carried from distant locations, even finding a way to cool down has become a luxury. They're not living in a tent, but in an oven. Huda Abulaile, the mother, tried to describe the conditions inside their tent. Calling this a tent would require two witnesses. This is simply an oven. The children cannot tolerate the heat. To keep them from fainting from the heat, we constantly put them in water and wet the tent as well. Huda said that for the past 3 years, they have carried their tent with them wherever they have been displaced, yet their living conditions have not improved at all. She said that they froze from the cold in winter and baked from the heat in summer. Muhammad Abulaile, the father, said that despite the danger, they take shelter beneath the nearly collapsed building to escape the heat inside the tent. Describing the unbearable conditions, Muhammad said, "This isn't normal heat. We're burning. We can't sit inside the tent because of the heat. The tent is literally on fire. Do you know what an oven is? We've been living in an oven for 3 years, not for 1 or 2 days." Hamis, who described life in the tents that have effectively turned into ovens as extremely difficult, said, "If you want to buy a fan to cool yourself down, it's too expensive, so you can't afford one. Even if you could afford it, there's no electricity to run it. In the end, you have no choice but to use pieces of plastic or cardboard as makeshift fans. There's no other option."
1: In the West Bank, we have 3 vocational centers, and the Calandia Training Center is the oldest technical and vocational training center of UNRWA in the West Bank. So we have 340 young men every year in the center between 15 and 19 years. We train them to become carpenters, to become car mechanics, to become graphic designers, to give them skills to succeed in the labor market and a perspective for the future. And it's a very important contribution to the Palestinian refugee communities because it's education for free. And a lot of our young students come from difficult socioeconomic backgrounds. But we've also seen an increase in forced displacement, which is extremely concerning. In the northern West Bank, there are 34,000 Palestinian refugees who have been forcibly displaced by the Israeli military already more than a year and a half ago. At the same time, more than 50% of these free camps, the houses have been destroyed. This is a dramatic deterioration that we're seeing. And we took a decision to continue to deliver to our beneficiaries in East Jerusalem. We had 6 schools that were closed. We had 2 health centers that were closed. And we had our headquarters destroyed. And yesterday, the last remaining large UNRWA facility in occupied East Jerusalem was seized by Israeli authorities in a blatant violation of international law. What I can say is that Israel is a member state of the United Nations. That means Israel has an obligation to protect UNRWA staff, to facilitate the humanitarian operations of UNRWA, and to respect the diplomatic privileges and immunities of UNRWA as a UN agency. In the end, we are a subsidiary organ of the General Assembly.
2: Convicted war criminal Ratko Mladic, widely known as the Butcher of Bosnia, has died while serving a life sentence in The Hague for genocide, crimes against humanity and war crimes committed during the Bosnian War. The former Bosnian Serb military commander became one of the most notorious figures of the 1992 to 1995 war, commanding forces responsible for mass killings, persecution, forced displacement, and a campaign of terror against Bosniak civilians. Mladic's name remains inseparable from the Srebrenica genocide, where his forces systematically killed more than 8,000 Bosniak Muslim men and boys in July 1995 in Europe's worst massacre since World War II. His forces separated men and boys from their families, executed them, and buried their bodies in mass graves, with many remains later moved to other graves in attempts to conceal evidence of the atrocities. Mladic's forces also subjected Sarajevo to a brutal

0: brutal years-long siege, using artillery and snipers against civilians and turning daily life in the Bosnian capital into a struggle for survival. After evading justice for nearly 16 years, Mladic was finally arrested in Serbia in 2011 and transferred to The Hague, where international judges eventually sentenced him to life imprisonment. His conviction covered genocide in Srebrenica, as well as persecution, extermination, murder, deportation, forcible transfer, and terrorizing civilians during the siege of Sarajevo. Survivors say that the struggle now extends beyond Mladic himself to preserving the truth about the genocide and confronting continued attempts to deny his crimes or glorify the convicted war criminal. Mladic died behind bars as a convicted war criminal, leaving behind a legacy defined by genocide, mass graves, and some of the darkest atrocities committed on European soil since World War II.
1: A Russian attack injured four people in Ukraine's Zaporizhzhia after a drone struck a home improvement superstore on Friday, regional governor Ivan Fedorov said. Reuters video showed firefighters putting out flames at a home improvement superstore. The attack sparked a fire covering about 2,000 square meters, the governor said. Emergency crews were deployed to the scene as thick smoke rose above the damaged building. Firefighters worked to contain the blaze and prevent it from spreading to nearby areas. The strike caused significant damage to the store and surrounding property. Authorities assessed the site after the flames were brought under control. The attack came amid continued Russian strikes across Ukraine.

0: And finally, I guess the purpose of this more than anything else is we're going to be changing the name of Lake Ontario, effective immediately, to Lake America. Okay. Thank you very much. And we filed all the necessary papers, documents, everything else. We notified all of the various people that we have to notify. So we've done everything that you have to do. And this is official, effective immediately. Do you have any questions, anybody?
1: Yes. That video you put up yesterday, you crossing out Lake Ontario and writing Lake America, it's been seen by about 30 million people, maybe more, across all the social media platforms. What message are you sending to Canada with this move today? Why was it such an important thing
0: to do? It's an interesting question. No message. As you know, Canada's been ripping us off for a long time on trade, very sadly. Even the military, you know, we defend Canada for nothing. We don't get anything. They don't pay us to defend Canada, but we defend Canada.
2: Things like this towards America's allies instead of doing things that...
0: Well, they haven't treated us well. The Canadian officials have treated us very badly. They're nasty people. They charge our farmers 400% tariffs. They've been doing it for a long time. And I had them figured out in my first term, and I did some pretty strong things and had it getting pretty good. And then the election was rigged, and now I'm coming back and doing it the way it and finishing the job.
3: Iceland will be voting in a referendum on Saturday on whether to reopen membership talks with the European Union. The ballot is not a vote on membership, and any accession treaty would require a second referendum. A narrow majority of Icelanders support restarting negotiations, according to a new opinion poll, down slightly from the previous survey. The August 21st to 25th survey of 1,019 people by polling agency Maskina showed 51.3% of respondents support holding negotiations with Brussels on joining the bloc, while 48.7% are opposed. In the 1970s, Iceland won a series of confrontations with the United Kingdom known as the Cod Wars, and half a century later, the fear of losing control of its waters and its fishing industry, which is the foundation of the island's economy, is at the heart of the referendum. For many, the vote boils down to a trade-off, whether lower interest rates and a seat at Europe's table are worth ceding some control over the fisheries and self-determination that defined Iceland's independence since it broke away from Denmark 8 decades ago. Public debate ahead of the vote is deeply rooted in fishing rights, but now also focusing on the cost of living and President Donald Trump's threats to acquire neighboring Greenland, which has raised questions over Iceland's own defenses. Gylfi Geirsson, a radio operator during the confrontations with Britain, who went on to spend 42 years in the Coast Guard, later representing Iceland in international fisheries negotiations, said he would vote yes.
4: It was exciting, and of course it was dangerous, and probably not in the 50-mile struggle. It was more in the 200-mile struggle. I was then a radio operator on the Baldur, the converted stern trawler, that the Brits called the tin opener.
3: But if Iceland were to lose control of its fishing grounds after negotiating a deal with the EU, he would vote against joining. Fisheries remain central to Iceland's economy and identity alike, alongside aluminum and tourism.
5: The voters here seem to be completely split in half. It's on a knife edge, so nobody knows. So it depends really on the turnout, who are more enthusiastic on the issue.
6: I think it's very important. I think it's very important for the people, the homes, the young people, and, you know, everyone that, you know, are not too rich because they can use another currencies. Our biggest companies are using another currencies. Our normal companies or the people are just having to pay what we, you know, we have to pay with the rent.
7: I think it's revolves around mostly keeping control of our own choices and decisions as a country.
3: Iceland sits on a geopolitical bottleneck, straddling the so-called GIUK gap between Greenland, Iceland, and Britain that NATO has long treated as a crucial doorway for watching Russian naval movements toward the open ocean. The country has no army of its own, and its defense rests on NATO membership and a bilateral agreement with Washington signed in 1951.

0: Icelanders are heading to the polls on August 29th in a referendum that could shape the country's future relationship with the European Union. On the ballot paper, voters will be asked a simple yes or no question. Should Iceland reopen accession negotiations with the European Union? If Icelanders vote yes, it will restart negotiations with Brussels that could take years. Any agreement would need the approval of all EU member states before Icelanders have the final say in a second referendum on whether to join the bloc. If they vote no, the question of EU membership will be put aside. So, why are they holding this referendum now? Iceland first applied to join the EU in 2009 in the aftermath of the global financial crisis. But talks were put on hold in 2013 when the Eurosceptic government took power. Iceland's current centre-left government, led by the pro-EU Social Democratic Alliance, called the referendum in a bid to break this political deadlock that has lasted more than a decade. Opinion polls suggest a very tight race between the two sides. This comes at a time of growing geopolitical competition in the Arctic. U.S. President Donald Trump continued to push for control of neighboring Greenland earlier this year and repeatedly called it Iceland. It has raised fresh questions about security and alliances across the region. Iceland is a founding member of NATO, but has no standing military of its own. Joining the EU remains divisive among its population of around 400,000 people, particularly over fisheries. Icelanders have long fought to maintain control of their rich fishing grounds, and opponents fear that EU membership could threaten that sovereignty under the bloc's common fisheries policy. So the debate is about Iceland's sovereignty and independence, whether it is better protected by remaining outside the EU or strengthened by closer ties with Europe.
1: Firefighters battled a wildfire in Spain's Valencia region on Thursday.

as flames spread through parts of Albufera Natural Park. Aerial footage showed a large plume of smoke rising over the protected area, while emergency crews worked through the night to contain the blaze. Spain's military emergency unit was deployed to support firefighting operations, with crews using water hoses to tackle flames across dry vegetation. Residents of El Salir and nearby camps were evacuated as a precaution while authorities monitored the fire's movement. Valencia's emergency services said at least 31 hectares had burned by Thursday night. The fire comes during another difficult summer for Spain and other parts of Europe, where repeated heat waves and dry conditions have increased the risk of fast-spreading wildfires. Authorities said changing weather conditions could help containment efforts, but urged residents in affected areas to remain cautious.

0: Algerians in the village of Anchide in Jijel province inspected damage caused by wildfires on Thursday. 12 people were killed in wildfires that swept through several Algerian provinces. Interior Minister Saïd Saïoud said late on Wednesday, August 26th, amid a severe heat wave gripping North Africa. No updated figures of casualties have been released since then. The fatalities included 5 people in Jijel province, 4 in Bejaia, and 3 in Tizi Ouzou.
1: هنا على مستوى قرية أشرار عندي جاري هذا عمي سعيد حنون مات هنا قدام داري تحرق وصلت عليه النار هنا كلاته كاين واحد ثاني راح مسكين يجري باه يدخل عنده الخرفان والسعايه تاعو باه يمنعها من الكوري وصلت عليه النار كلاته.
0: Saïoud added that 54 people had suffered burn injuries, including 6 in critical condition who are currently in intensive care. Algeria's civil protection services recorded 154 wildfires across the country on Wednesday. 36 fires were reported in Bejaia province alone, of which 18 had been brought under control. The fires come as an exceptional heat wave sweeps across North Africa, particularly Tunisia and Algeria.

0: So the Inspire campaign is focused on large wildfires that generate their own weather in the form of thunderstorm clouds. And so we are interested in which fires generate these storms. So, you know, how hot is the fire burning? How large is the fire when it's contributing to this? How that translates into the smoke plume behavior and eventual cloud development. And then also these storms can produce or can push clouds and smoke really high into the atmosphere. And so there's a downstream effect of smoke going hundreds or even thousands of miles. And so we've actually flown this aircraft through some of these smaller pyrocumulus clouds, and it's really an unworldly experience. You fly into this cloud and it's dark, you get this orange hue, and then you smell the smoke inside the plane for a little bit. And that's just letting you know that you're in a really dense area of smoke inside a cloud. And so we're really just at the beginning of what we're going to learn from this experiment. We're just starting now to look at some of the data, and that'll continue over the next year and beyond. So if you're close to the fire, especially if you're a firefighter, when this storm develops, it creates a very hazardous environment. You can imagine this storm, we use the chimney analogy, so it's pulling a lot of air upwards into it. It creates erratic wind behavior near the ground. That can be hazardous for the firefighting effort. It can cause the fire to spread in different ways. The Inspire mission is basically targeted at a giant prediction gap, if you will. So fire-generated weather has very little predictive capability supporting it. Both from what's going on near the firefighting effort, so making sure that we are safely fighting these fires when a condition like this would occur, but also as smoke is pushed through the atmosphere, there is no smoke transport forecast that can account for pyroconvective smoke at, let's say, 30,000 feet. And that smoke can absorb and reflect solar radiation, and so a certain layer of the atmosphere where the smoke is could potentially become warmer while the surface is cooling, and that effect on the temperature structure is not accounted for in any of our weather forecasts.
1: Residents in Indonesia's West Kalimantan province are facing worsening haze.

0: As smoke from widespread forest and peatland fires reduces air quality and disrupts daily life.
1: Buat Pemda, harusnya ini sangat-sangat diperhatikan dengan serius ya, kabut asap seperti ini selama 35 atau 36 tahun saya hidup ini paling parah sih dan paling panjang sekali siklusnya. 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
0: Seasonal fires are common during Indonesia's dry season, but the current haze has become increasingly disruptive across parts of Kalimantan, raising concerns for residents while also creating difficulties for transportation and other daily activities.
2: Untuk aktivitas penerbangan di Kalimantan Barat ini, dalam dua hari terakhir ini mengalami penurunan jarak pandang, terutama pada pagi hari, mulai pukul 6 waktu Indonesia Barat hingga sekitar pukul setengah 8 atau 7.30. 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
0: Meteorological authorities are closely monitoring conditions as smoke continues to spread across the province, with the number of detected fire hotspots rising sharply during August and increasing the risk of prolonged haze if dry weather persists.
2: Di Kalimantan Barat ada sekitar 9.000 titik. 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
0: Authorities are continuing to monitor fire activity and air conditions as communities across the region wait for an improvement in visibility and air quality. At least 14 infants were killed in a fire at a state-run hospital in Pakistan's capital Islamabad on Wednesday, the prime minister said, with the health minister attributing the tragedy to a blast in the nursery ward. The incident is among the deadliest hospital fires in recent years in Pakistan, where government health care is subsidized, but facilities are under-resourced and overburdened. Prime Minister Shehbaz Sharif suspended the health secretary over the incident, his office said, hours after he ordered an investigation. More than a dozen people from civil society on Thursday, August 27th, held a protest outside the nursery ward demanding accountability and lit candles for the children who died. Protesters held up placards and chanted, "Give justice to children."
3: I'm here to show my solidarity with the parents who got these children after prayers, after waiting, the mothers who had to go through C-section to have these children, and they lost them without even holding them in their own hands and without kissing their faces. And what do they get? Charred bodies of those little babies. I'm here to in solidarity with those parents.
0: The blaze started around 7 a.m. at the Pakistan Institute of Medical Sciences on the third floor of the hospital's mother and child health ward, said broadcaster GOTV, which put the death toll at 15. PIMS, where former Prime Minister Imran Khan was briefly taken for a medical check last week, is centrally located in Islamabad and is one of the main public hospitals of the city of around 1.1 million people.
4: Breakthrough in cancer research is raising hopes for a new era of personalized treatment after an experimental mRNA vaccine developed by Moderna and Merck succeeded in late-stage testing. The personalized vaccine, known as intismeran autogene, was tested alongside Merck's immunotherapy drug Keytruda in more than 1,000 patients with localized melanoma.
5: 95% of patients that we have done clinical studies so far have individualized antigen, meaning if you and I were diagnosed, you know, having skin cancer tomorrow at the same hospital, and it will be your tumor will be sequenced, mine will be sequenced, we have a 95% chance to have no overlap in our mutation, which is why we think it would be a superior technology by being individualized.
4: The treatment prevented tumors from returning or spreading, marking the first late-stage success for a therapeutic cancer vaccine after more than a century of unsuccessful attempts. Unlike conventional vaccines designed to prevent disease, the treatment is individually produced for each patient using genetic information from their tumor. The vaccine can target dozens of mutations simultaneously, giving the immune system multiple opportunities to identify cancer cells, while Keytruda helps activate the body's cancer-fighting T cells. Melanoma was selected for testing because it typically contains a high number of mutations and has already responded well to immunotherapy treatments. The breakthrough follows a decade-long collaboration between Moderna and Merck, combining Moderna's mRNA technology with Merck's experience developing Keytruda. The companies are now examining whether the personalized approach can work against other cancers, including lung, kidney, and pancreatic tumors. U.S. approval could come as early as next year, potentially opening the way for personalized mRNA vaccines to become a new weapon in cancer treatment.

0: Turkey as exports continued to grow in July, rising 2.9% from a year earlier to $25.62 billion as the country's manufacturing sector remained the main driver of overseas sales. The export-to-import coverage ratio stood at 77.7%, compared with 79.4% in the same month last year. When energy products and non-monetary gold are excluded, exports increased 3.1% to $23.79 billion, while imports rose 3.6% to $26.19 billion. Seasonally, and calendar-adjusted figures showed a stronger monthly picture, with exports rising 2.6% from June, while imports declined 7.2%. Manufactured goods continue to dominate the country's foreign sales, accounting for more than 94% of total exports during the month. High technology exports also recorded growth, increasing 4.7% to nearly $1.06 billion and raising their share of manufacturing exports to 4.4%. Germany remained the country's largest export market with shipments worth more than $2 billion, followed by the United States, the United Kingdom, Iraq, and Italy. Across the first 7 months of the year, exports increased 3.4% to $161.54 billion, while imports rose 4.7% to $222.09 billion.
1: As the war with Iran approaches the six-month mark, Americans across the country are weighing its economic costs, personal consequences, and the prospect of a prolonged conflict.
2: Every day I fill up on gas. I fill up a big, massive pickup truck, and then I have a lot of small lawn equipment. And it takes around $200 to fill that up. Now, this is my fourth year doing this, and before then, I was spending around $75 just to fill everything up, including the handheld tanks. That's not including the truck. Now, the truck is different. That's an extra $75, but gas has went up tremendously in just the last year alone.
1: Others said the conflict had heightened concerns about personal security. Mary Jones said worries about international conflict were prompting some Americans to take precautions to protect themselves and their families.
3: No one knows exactly what is going to go, what's going to happen going forward. The only thing my best recommendations is that people are taking precautions and getting involved in protecting their home front, making sure their family is protected.
1: But some Americans continue to support the Trump administration's approach.
4: I don't think it's been a war, but I don't think we have, one life is too much, but not as much as most wars. So peacetime president, I'm sure I'm still going to go with it.
1: U.S. public approval of the war has fallen to its lowest level since the conflict's early days. And Trump's popularity is likewise at a record low ahead of congressional elections in November.

0: Thousands of people have died in the conflict, most of them in Iran and Lebanon. While the U.S. and Israel have degraded much of Iran's conventional military capacity, the exact state of its nuclear program, which the U.S. and Israel aim to dismantle, remains unknown. Young people in Tehran say that financial pressure is mounting as the United States expands sanctions on Iran, deepening concerns over jobs, income, and the country's economic future. Washington announced new sanctions targeting dozens of individuals, companies, and vessels, though the measures stopped short of targeting major Chinese financial institutions linked to Iran's oil trade. U.S. Treasury Secretary Scott Bessent said that the sanctions are aimed at further isolating Iran's economy and increasing pressure on Tehran. For many young Iranians, the impact is already being felt in daily life. Residents say that rising costs, limited job opportunities, and uncertainty over the future are making it increasingly difficult to build stable lives. The latest measures come as diplomatic efforts remain stalled, with earlier talks between Iran and the United States failing to produce a breakthrough. Iran has also faced repeated pressure on its energy exports, while sanctions have sharply restricted access to international financial markets and complicated efforts to stabilize the economy. Iran's fishing industry is facing mounting pressure as security concerns, fuel shortages, and rising equipment costs keep more fishermen from heading out to sea. At the fish market in Bandar Abbas, traders say lower fishing activity has reduced supplies and pushed prices higher.
1: گذشته که میرفته الان در خوب اون شکل نیست و یه تأثیری دیم روی سوخت ما گذاشته و باز شده که سوخت کمتری خوب به قایق ها برسه و این هم خوب بساخ مزید بر علت شده و باز شده که ماهی کمتر سید بشه و به ندرت هم باعث میشه که قیمت ماهی هم افزایش پیدا کنه.
0: Workers say the problems go beyond fuel, with fishing nets, boat equipment, and other operating costs also becoming increasingly expensive. The disruption is being felt across local markets, where reduced catches are affecting both sellers and customers. Fishermen and traders are now hoping for more stable fuel supplies and improved security conditions so boats can return to sea and the industry can recover.
2: Millions of households across Britain face their highest energy bills in 3 years after the country's energy regulator announced a 4% increase in the energy price cap. Around 22 million households on default tariffs are covered by the price cap, which limits the rates and standing charges energy suppliers can impose. Higher wholesale gas prices linked to the continuing conflict in the Middle East are driving the increase, with instability in global energy markets adding pressure to household costs. The regulator said that volatile international gas markets remain the main factor behind changes in energy prices, highlighting Britain's exposure to fluctuations in global supplies. The higher cap adds another burden for households already struggling with elevated living costs, particularly as energy consumption rises during the colder months. The British Energy Secretary acknowledged growing concerns over household bills and said that the government is working to ease pressure on consumers. Okay. The increase underscores how geopolitical tensions and higher global gas prices continue to feed directly into household finances across Britain.

0: Yeah, we're very excited. This is a competition that we think we need to be playing in every season. We have some fantastic opponents. Old Trafford has been the home of some great moments in this competition, so hopefully we'll create new memories for our fans. Yeah, I think the Bayern Munich at home, obviously the 99 final was iconic in the history of the club. But we're looking forward to playing against all these great opponents, home and away. And as I said, you know, hopefully we'll create some really good moments for our fans.
1: Amazing season. Unai Emery has done an incredible job, won the Europa League. He has changed a lot of players this season. It seems like he bought exciting young players, added some experience as well. So it was an exciting draw as well. I think the phone is already going mad regarding tickets, you know, Barcelona, Paris Saint-Germain. Very interesting, very exciting, and I think the club is really excited to be in this competition.
2: Of course, it's always a challenge to play against the European the champions. So, and also we are really happy that we face Barcelona with Rodri there. We are happy to see him again, and also Napoli that we played last year, and we had the pleasure to have Kevin on the field, and of course facing that opponents. And when you have friends on the pitch, it's always good.
3: Look, first of all, it's visiting friends. Hugo Viana, the sports director of Manchester City, worked for Sporting as sports director. Bruno Fernandes, player of Man United, came from Sporting. So I think it's also important to show that while we're here, there's people that spend time at the club that helped Sporting that now we visit, and that's very exciting as well.
4: We assess individually, collectively, what's the best for the team, for tonight, what was better, for other players that they were playing, and we take the decision.
5: Okay, we'll go to Tim as well.
6: We're just asked to follow that up. In Argentina, they're saying that Diaz not to play. I wonder if you could talk about that.
4: No, it was a decision from myself and from the club.
5: You said it was your decision and the club's decision. Is that because talks have opened Man City?
4: No. It was just because of the game today, and we had other players that needed minutes, and it was that way.
5: When did you come to that decision?
4: Yesterday.
5: Yesterday after the press conference?
4: In the afternoon.
5: Did you have a chat with Enzo to tell him?
4: It's a decision that I took. Okay, yeah, he's a good professional. Yeah, and he's training well, and I have nothing to say about him, so it was just decisions that we have to take, thinking about the game of that we were playing tonight, and we will see for Sunday. Not really, because I like to talk about the players that are in my changing room, to focus on them, and it's not respectful to talk other way. Well, we are happy with the squad we have, but as I have always said, that we need to be aware of situations, that there is still this period that we can make decisions, and let's see what happens. For sure, we always want to choose a competitive team. We are taking all the games seriously. I think that we are in a moment of the in a season that many things are starting, many processes, and happy that some players, they had their first minutes in the club, they made their debut. As well, happy to play the first game, competitive game in the stadium. And it wasn't easy. Credit to Luton as well that they made it difficult. But we have played with conviction, with patience, knowing that the first goal was meant to come in a moment, and Danny did it really well.
7: In Monaco, European soccer body UEFA has invited the elite of European soccer for the Champions League draw, a major event in the global soccer calendar. But 2 hours before the draw, an absolute bombshell of news dropped in the political world of control or for change at global soccer body FIFA. UEFA and its former employee, FIFA president Gianni Infantino, have been in open conflict for the past month since Infantino's secretive plan to invite private investors to invest $4.2 billion in taking a stake in the future profits of competitions like the World Cup.

0: was revealed and quickly dropped days later amid a furore and backlash by global soccer officials. Well, today, UEFA announced that in court in Manhattan, in Florida and Colorado, it's filed documents seeking discovery from potential witnesses and evidence, including from New York investor Joshua Kushner, to prepare what could be an eventual criminal complaint in a Swiss court against Infantino, UEFA's former employee. At this stage, there's no promise that UEFA will pursue a criminal case against Infantino, but it certainly ratchets up the pressure on Infantino 2.5 months before he's due to be a candidate in the FIFA presidential election, with a legal tactic that clearly will be seen in the White House as pressure on Joshua Kushner, the brother of President Donald Trump's son-in-law, Jared Kushner, to be a potential witness in a criminal case.
1: Who you have selected as the UEFA President's Award winner for 2026?
2: I selected Thierry Henry.
3: First, pain. Pain, I was at home, suburb of Paris. I didn't grow up far from the stadium. Very difficult. We had a great run, young team at the time. I don't know if you guys will remember, but we had a lot of players injured that season, and it was a tough one. So it's always something that's going to haunt me, because I'm an Arsenal fan. So I couldn't deliver it for the team that I support. I realized that I was an Arsenal fan when I left Arsenal. So it's LA. I always be here. And then you go back to what life is. You battle, you never give up, and you come back and try better. And that's what happened in 2009 when we went to win everything that season and the season after, when being able to win 6 trophies. So it's almost a story of life. You fail, you get up, you use that step to make sure that you can climb the mountain again and reach the peak.
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0: Robert. I would like to describe
1: the context.

Rescue teams are racing against time in Nepal's remote Himalayan region, searching through thick mud, rocks, and debris after a catastrophic flash flood devastated communities near the border with China's Tibet region. Nepal police say at least 469 people have been confirmed dead, while large numbers of people remain unaccounted for. The disaster struck on Wednesday after a major collapse high in the Himalayas triggered a powerful torrent of water, rock, and debris through mountain valleys. Villages, homes, roads, bridges, and power infrastructure were swept away. More than 3,000 people have been rescued or evacuated from affected areas, according to authorities. But the search for survivors has been complicated by the remoteness of the region and the extensive damage to roads.

0: have been fully mobilized for search, rescue, and relief operations. The flooding is now being described as one of the worst disasters to hit the Himalayan nation in years. With the final death toll still uncertain and the threat of further flooding adding to the humanitarian crisis.
1: Rescuers were racing to find hundreds of people still missing after a catastrophic flash flood struck the Himalayan border between Nepal and China 2 days earlier. Video released by Nepal's Prime Minister's office shows rescuers carrying workers out of the mud-filled tunnel of a hydropower project in Rasuwa. The Nepal Army said that a team was sent to the border point to inspect the Botikoshi River amid the potential of more floods. The authority said over 3,250 people have been rescued by helicopter, and more than 150 of the injured were taken to hospitals in Kathmandu and the districts of Rasuwa, Nuwakot. Families members who lost loved ones in a devastating flash flood grieved as authorities warned residents to stay away from swollen rivers. Nepal's mountainous terrain and difficult access to the flood-hit northern border area have complicated rescue efforts. But the country has experienced helicopter rescue pilots used to carrying out emergency flights in its Himalayan regions.
2: No, it's terrible. No, and we've called Nepal and we've offered any help that they need. You know, we have a very good relationship with Nepal, and that was mud and water as a mixture. Nobody's ever seen anything quite like that. We're very powerful, strong, you know, strong, well-built buildings where were wiped out like they were toothpicks. That's a terrible thing. No, we are sending aid. And we've spoken to the leadership, and we let them know anything they want, we'll have. And there were 50, maybe 60 Americans over there. We haven't gotten the full list yet, but hopefully they're okay. But that looked pretty, that looked like something that people will not be, somebody will be lost, unfortunately.
3: With the words about the horrifying flooding in Nepal and China, I extend my deepest condolences to families of the victims and express my solidarity with all those affected. The United Nations is mobilizing supplies and humanitarian teams, and we pledge to support national efforts to deliver emergency aid and support.
1: The country also faced challenges coordinating multiple foreign rescue teams after a devastating earthquake in 2015, when dozens of international teams arrived to help search for survivors.

Iran is drawing up a list of conditions for reopening the Strait of Hormuz as mediators intensify efforts to restore navigation through the strategic waterway and revive diplomacy between Tehran and Washington. Iran's top security official, Mohsen Rezaei, said that Tehran agreed to set out its demands after mediators requested clarity on what would be required for normal shipping to resume. Rezaei made clear that reopening the strait will depend on Washington acting first, saying that the United States must take practical steps to fulfill Iran's conditions before Tehran restores normal passage. Iran's previous demands have included ending the U.S. blockade of Iranian ports, lifting sanctions and providing compensation, while ending the regional war is also among the conditions now being discussed. The announcement comes as Qatar steps up its mediation efforts, with Prime Minister and Foreign Minister Sheikh Mohammed bin Abdul Rahman Al Thani holding high-level meetings in Tehran over the future of Hormuz and prospects for renewed U.S.-Iran dialogue. During the talks, the Qatari Prime Minister stressed the importance of freedom of navigation through the Strait of Hormuz and pushed for efforts to reduce tensions and create conditions for diplomacy. Qatar, alongside other regional mediators, is seeking to revive a diplomatic process after direct negotiations

between Washington and Tehran stalled and the United States shifted toward an intensified economic pressure campaign. Tehran's decision to formally outline its conditions now puts renewed attention on whether Washington is prepared to respond as Qatar pushes both sides toward dialogue and a possible framework for reopening one of the world's most important shipping.

Syria is moving further into a new era of political and institutional unity, with President Ahmad al-Sharaa appointing former SDF ringleader Mazloum Abdi as an advisor to the presidency following the dissolution of the armed group. The appointment comes days after Abdi announced that the SDF had dissolved as an independent armed force following the integration of its fighters into the Syrian army. The move represents another major step in Damascus's efforts to restore unified state authority after years of war, territorial fragmentation, and competing armed structures across the country. Under the agreements reached with Damascus, military and civilian institutions previously controlled by the SDF in northeastern Syria are being incorporated into Syrian state structures, strengthening the central government's authority. The process also brings former SDF-controlled areas and fighters under a single national framework, supporting President al-Sharaa's push toward one government, one army, and unified state institutions. For Syria, the dissolution of the SDF and Abdi's appointment mark another significant stage in a new chapter centered on national unity. Stronger state institutions and efforts to build lasting stability after more than a decade of conflict.

0: Israeli strikes have killed more Palestinians across the Gaza Strip, deepening doubts over a ceasefire that displaced residents say has failed to bring an end to the violence. Separate Israeli attacks hit Gaza City and southern Gaza, killing Palestinians and injuring others as strikes continue across the war-battered enclave. One of the attacks struck a tent sheltering displaced Palestinians in southern Gaza, once again putting families already forced from their homes in the path of Israeli fire. For Palestinians enduring displacement, destruction, and repeated attacks, the continuing violence has reinforced the feeling that the ceasefire exists in name only.
1: احنا نروح لمين واهلينا كل يوم بموتوا اللي بنصر الواحد يخاف على اولاد يطلعوا الشارع ايش دار بتوي ناس ماشي في الشارع تموت عشان خاطر مين ما فيش حد مدور علينا احنا بنموت كل يوم بنموت
0: The continuing Israeli strikes are casting further uncertainty over the peace process as Palestinians struggle to see any meaningful end to the violence on the ground.
2: Israel's occupation and blockade of Gaza means that many basic aspects of daily life, including access to food, drinking water, education, and housing, are controlled by the occupying power. For 3 years, Gazans have struggled to survive in nylon tents under conditions that are incompatible with human dignity and lack even the most basic elements of comfort. As summer temperatures turn these nylon tents into ovens, life becomes even more difficult for Gaza's residents. When they want to cool down, access to water, or even electric fans, things ordinary people take for granted, becomes almost an unattainable luxury. The Lyle family, who live in a tent with their 5 children, seek shade and relief from the heat beneath a heavily damaged, nearly collapsed building. Unable to withstand the heat, the children try to cool themselves by sitting in basins of water. But given the scarcity of water in Gaza and the fact that it has to be carried from distant locations, even finding a way to cool down has become a luxury. They're not living in a tent, but in an oven. Huda Abu Laile, the mother, tried to describe the conditions inside their tent. Calling this a tent would require 2 witnesses. This is simply an oven. The children cannot tolerate the heat. To keep them from fainting from the heat, we constantly put them in water and wet the tent as well. Huda said that for the past 3 years, they have carried their tent with them wherever they have been displaced, yet their living conditions have not improved at all. She said that they froze from the cold in winter and baked from the heat in summer. Muhammad Abu Laile, the father, said that despite the danger, they take shelter beneath the nearly collapsed building to escape the heat inside the tent. Describing the unbearable conditions, Muhammad said, "This isn't normal heat. We're burning. We can't sit inside the tent because of the heat. The tent is literally on fire. Do you know what an oven is? We've been living in an oven for 3 years, not for 1 or 2 days." Hamis, who described life in the tents that have effectively turned into ovens as extremely difficult, said, "If you want to buy a fan to cool yourself down, it's too expensive, so you can't afford one. Even if you could afford it, there's no electricity to run it. In the end, you have no choice but to use pieces of plastic or cardboard as makeshift fans. There's no other option."
3: In the West Bank, we have 3 vocational centers, and the Calandia Training Center is the oldest technical and vocational training center of UNRWA in the West Bank. So we have 340 young men every year in the center between 15 and 19 years. We train them to become carpenters, to become car mechanics, to become graphic designers, to give them skills to succeed in the labor market and a perspective for the future. And it's a very important contribution to the Palestinian refugee communities because it's education for free. And a lot of our young students come from difficult socioeconomic backgrounds. But we've also seen an increase in forced displacement, which is extremely concerning. In the northern West Bank, there are 34,000 Palestinian refugees who have been forcibly displaced by the Israeli military already more than a year and a half ago. At the same time, more than 50% of these three camps, the houses have been destroyed. This is a dramatic deterioration that we're seeing. And we took a decision to continue to deliver to our beneficiaries in East Jerusalem. We had six schools that were closed. We had two health centers that were closed. And we had our headquarters destroyed. And yesterday, the last remaining large UNRWA facility in occupied East Jerusalem was seized by Israeli authorities in a blatant violation of international law. What I can say is that Israel is a member state of the United Nations. That means Israel has an obligation to protect UNRWA staff, to facilitate the humanitarian operations of UNRWA, and to respect the diplomatic privileges and immunities of UNRWA as a UN agency. In the end, we are a subsidiary organ of the General Assembly.
0: Convicted war criminal Ratko Mladic, widely known as the Butcher of Bosnia, has died while serving a life sentence in The Hague for genocide, crimes against humanity and war crimes committed during the Bosnian War. The former Bosnian Serb military commander became one of the most notorious figures of the 1992 to 1995 war, commanding forces responsible for mass killings, persecution, forced displacement, and a campaign of terror against Bosniak civilians. Mladic's name remains inseparable from the Srebrenica genocide, where his forces systematically killed more than 8,000 Bosniak Muslim men and boys in July 1995 in Europe's worst massacre since World War II. His forces separated men and boys from their families, executed them, and buried their bodies in mass graves, with many remains later moved to other graves in attempts to conceal evidence of the atrocities. Mladic's forces also subjected Sarajevo to a brutal years-long siege, using artillery and snipers against civilians and turning daily life in the Bosnian capital into a struggle for survival. After evading justice for nearly 16 years, Mladic was finally arrested in Serbia in 2011 and transferred to The Hague, where international judges eventually sentenced him to life imprisonment. His conviction covered genocide in Srebrenica, as well as persecution, extermination, murder, deportation, forcible transfer, and terrorizing civilians during the siege of Sarajevo. Survivors say that the

0: The struggle now extends beyond Mladic himself to preserving the truth about the genocide and confronting continued attempts to deny his crimes or glorify the convicted war criminal. Mladic died behind bars as a convicted war criminal, leaving behind a legacy defined by genocide, mass graves, and some of the darkest atrocities committed on European soil since World War II.
1: A Russian attack injured four people in Ukraine's Zaporizhzhia after a drone struck a home improvement superstore on Friday, Regional Governor Ivan Fedorov said. Reuters video showed firefighters putting out flames at a home improvement superstore. The attack sparked a fire covering about 2,000 square meters, the governor said. Emergency crews were deployed to the scene as thick smoke rose above the damaged building. Firefighters worked to contain the blaze and prevent it from spreading to nearby areas. The strike caused significant damage to the store and surrounding property. Authorities assessed the site after the flames were brought under control. The attack came amid continued Russian strikes across Ukraine.

0: And finally, I guess the purpose of this more than anything else is we're going to be changing the name of Lake Ontario, effective immediately, to Lake America. Okay. Thank you very much. And we filed all the necessary papers, documents, everything else. We notified all of the various people that we have to notify. So we've done everything that you have to do. And this is official, effective immediately. Do you have any questions, anybody?
1: Mr. President.
2: That video you put up yesterday, you crossing out Lake Ontario and writing Lake America, it's been seen by about 30 million people, maybe more, across all the social media platforms. What message are you sending to Canada with this move today? And why was it such an important thing
0: to do? It's an interesting question. No message. As you know, Canada's been ripping us off for a long time on trade, very sadly. Even the military, you know, we defend Canada for nothing. We don't get anything. They don't pay us to defend Canada, but we defend Canada.
3: Towards America's allies instead of doing things that...
0: Well, they haven't treated us well. The Canadian officials have treated us very badly. They're nasty people. They charge our farmers 400% tariffs. They've been doing it for a long time. And I had them figured out in my first term, and I did some pretty strong things and had it getting pretty good. And then the election was rigged, and now I'm coming back and doing it the way it... and finishing the job.
4: Iceland will be voting in a referendum on Saturday on whether to reopen membership talks with the European Union. The ballot is not a vote on membership, and any accession treaty would require a second referendum. A narrow majority of Icelanders support restarting negotiations, according to a new opinion poll, down slightly from the previous survey. The August 21st to 25th survey of 1,019 people by polling agency Maskina showed 51.3% of respondents support holding negotiations with Brussels on joining the bloc, while 48.7% are opposed. In the 1970s, Iceland won a series of confrontations with the United Kingdom known as the Cod Wars, and half a century later, the fear of losing control of its waters and its fishing industry, which is the foundation of the island's economy, is at the heart of the referendum. For many, the vote boils down to a trade-off, whether lower interest rates and a seat at Europe's table are worth ceding some control over the fisheries and self-determination that defined Iceland's independence since it broke away from Denmark 8 decades ago. Public debate ahead of the vote is deeply rooted in fishing rights, but now also focusing on the cost of living and President Donald Trump's threats to acquire neighboring Greenland, which has raised questions over Iceland's own defenses. Gylfi Geirsson, a radio operator during the confrontations with Britain, who went on to spend 42 years in the Coast Guard, later representing Iceland in international

0: fisheries negotiations said he would vote yes.
1: It was exciting, and of course it was dangerous, and probably not in the 50-mile struggle. It was more in the 200-mile struggle. I was then a radio operator on the Baldur, the converted stern trawler, what the Brits called the tin opener.
0: But if Iceland were to lose control of its fishing grounds after negotiating a deal with the EU, he would vote against joining. Fisheries remain central to Iceland's economy and identity alike, alongside aluminum and tourism.
2: The voters here seem to be completely split in half. It's on a knife edge, so nobody knows. So it depends really on the turnout, who are more enthusiastic on the issue.
3: I think it's very important. I think it's very important for the people, the homes, the young people, and, you know, everyone that, you know, are not too rich because they can use another currencies. Our biggest companies are using another currencies. Our normal companies or the people are just having to pay we have to pay with the rent.
4: I think it revolves around mostly keeping control of our own choices and decisions as a country.
0: Iceland sits on a geopolitical bottleneck straddling the so-called GIUK gap between Greenland, Iceland, and Britain that NATO has long treated as a crucial doorway for watching Russian naval movements toward the open ocean. The country has no army of its own, and its defense rests on NATO membership and a bilateral agreement with Washington signed in 1951.

0: Icelanders are heading to the polls on August 29th in a referendum that could shape the country's future relationship with the European Union. On the ballot paper, voters will be asked a simple yes or no question. Should Iceland reopen accession negotiations with the European Union? If Icelanders vote yes, it will restart negotiations with Brussels that could take years. Any agreement would need the approval of all EU member states before Icelanders have the final say in a second referendum on whether to join the bloc. If they vote no, the question of EU membership will be put aside. So, why are they holding this referendum now? Iceland first applied to join the EU in 2009 in the aftermath of the global financial crisis. But talks were put on hold in 2013 when the Eurosceptic government took power. Iceland's current centre-left government, led by the pro-EU Social Democratic Alliance, called the referendum in a bid to break this political deadlock that has lasted more than a decade. Opinion polls suggest a very tight race between the two sides. This comes at a time of growing geopolitical competition in the Arctic. U.S. President Donald Trump continued to push for control of neighboring Greenland earlier this year and repeatedly called it Iceland. It has raised fresh questions about security and alliances across the region. Iceland is a founding member of NATO, but has no standing military of its own. Joining the EU remains divisive among its population of around 400,000 people, particularly over fisheries. Icelanders have long fought to maintain control of their rich fishing grounds, and opponents fear that EU membership could threaten that sovereignty under the bloc's common fisheries policy. So the debate is about Iceland's sovereignty and independence, whether it is better protected by remaining outside the EU or strengthened by closer ties with Europe.
1: Firefighters battled a wildfire in Spain's Valencia region on Thursday as flames spread through parts of Albufera Natural Park. Aerial footage showed a large plume of smoke rising over the protected area while emergency crews worked through the night to contain the blaze. Spain's military emergency unit was deployed to support firefighting operations, with crews using water hoses to tackle flames across dry vegetation. Residents of El Salir and nearby camps were evacuated as a precaution while authorities monitored the fire's movement. Valencia's emergency services said at least 31 hectares had burned by Thursday night. The fire comes during another difficult summer for Spain and other parts of Europe, where repeated heat waves and dry conditions have increased the risk of fast-spreading wildfires. Authorities said changing weather conditions could help containment efforts, but urged residents in affected areas to remain cautious,

0: Algerians in the village of Anchide in Jijel province inspected damage caused by wildfires on Thursday. 12 people were killed in wildfires that swept through several Algerian provinces. Interior Minister Saïd Saïoud said late on Wednesday, August 26th, amid a severe heat wave gripping North Africa. No updated figures of casualties have been released since then. The fatalities included 5 people in Jijel province, 4 in Bejaia, and 3 in Tizi Ouzou.
1: هنا على مستوى قريص أشرار عندي جاري هذا عمي سعيد حنون مات هنا قدام داري تحرق وصلت عليه النار هنا كلاتو كاين واحد ثاني راح مسكين يجري باه يدخل عنده الخرفان والسعايه تاعو باه يطلع يمنعها من الكوري وصلت عليه النار كلاتو.
0: Saïoud added that 54 people had suffered burn injuries, including 6 in critical condition who are currently in intensive care. Algeria's civil protection services recorded 154 wildfires across the country on Wednesday. 36 fires were reported in Bejaia province alone, of which 18 had been brought under control. The fires come as an exceptional heat wave sweeps across North Africa, particularly Tunisia and Algeria.

0: So the Inspire campaign is focused on large wildfires that generate their own weather in the form of thunderstorm clouds. And so we are interested in which fires generate these storms. So, you know, how hot is the fire burning? How large is the fire when it's contributing to this? How that translates into the smoke plume behavior and eventual cloud development. And then also these storms can produce or can push clouds and smoke really high into the atmosphere. And so there's a downstream effect of smoke going hundreds or even thousands of miles. And so we've actually flown this aircraft through some of these smaller pyrocumulus clouds, and it's really an unworldly experience. You fly into this cloud and it's dark, you get this orange hue, and then you smell the smoke inside the plane for a little bit, and that's just letting you know that you're in a really dense area of smoke inside a cloud. And so we're really just at the beginning of what we're going to learn from this experiment. We're just starting now to look at some of the data, and that'll continue over the next year and beyond. So if you're close to the fire, especially if you're a firefighter, when this storm develops, it creates a very hazardous environment. You can imagine this storm, we use the chimney analogy, so it's pulling a lot of air upwards into it. It creates erratic wind behavior near the ground. That can be hazardous for the firefighting effort. It can cause the fire to spread in different ways. The Inspire mission is basically targeted at a giant prediction gap, if you will. So fire-generated weather has very little predictive capability supporting it. Both from what's going on near the firefighting effort, so making sure that we are safely fighting these fires when a condition like this would occur, but also as smoke is pushed through the atmosphere, there is no smoke transport forecast that can account for pyroconvective smoke at, let's say, 30,000 feet. And that smoke can absorb and reflect solar radiation, and so a certain layer of the atmosphere where the smoke is could potentially become warmer while the surface is cooling, and that effect on the temperature structure is not accounted for in any of our weather forecasts.
1: Residents in Indonesia's West Kalimantan province are facing worsening haze as smoke from widespread forest and peatland fires reduces air quality and disrupts daily life.
2: Buat Pemda, harusnya ini sangat-sangat diperhatikan dengan serius ya, kabut asap seperti ini selama 35 atau 36 tahun saya hidup ini paling parah sih dan paling panjang sekali siklusnya. 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
1: Seasonal fires are common during Indonesia's dry season, but the current haze has become increasingly disruptive across parts of Kalimantan, raising concerns for residents while also creating difficulties for transportation.

0: transportation and other daily activities.
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0: Meteorological authorities are closely monitoring conditions as smoke continues to spread across the province, with the number of detected fire hotspots rising sharply during August and increasing the risk of prolonged haze if dry weather persists.
1: Di Kalimantan Barat ada sekitar 9.000 titik. 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
0: Authorities are continuing to monitor fire activity and air conditions as communities across the region wait for an improvement in visibility and air quality. At least 14 infants were killed in a fire at a state-run hospital in Pakistan's capital Islamabad on Wednesday, the prime minister said, with the health minister attributing the tragedy to a blast in the nursery ward. The incident is among the deadliest hospital fires in recent years in Pakistan, where government health care is subsidized, but facilities are under-resourced and overburdened. Prime Minister Shehbaz Sharif suspended the health secretary over the incident, his office said, hours after he ordered an investigation. More than a dozen people from civil society on Thursday, August 27th, held a protest outside the nursery ward demanding accountability and lit candles for the children who died. Protesters held up placards and chanted, "Give justice to children."
2: I'm here to show my solidarity with the parents who got these children after prayers, after waiting, the mothers who had to go through C-section to have these children, and they lost them without even holding them in their own hands and without kissing their faces. And what do they get? Charred bodies of those little babies. I'm here to in solidarity with those parents.
0: The blaze started around 7 a.m. at the Pakistan Institute of Medical Sciences on the third floor of the hospital's mother and child health ward, said broadcaster GOTV, which put the death toll at 15. PIMS, where former Prime Minister Imran Khan was briefly taken for a medical check last week, is centrally located in Islamabad and is one of the main public hospitals of the city of around 1.1 million people.
3: Breakthrough in cancer research is raising hopes for a new era of personalized treatment after an experimental mRNA vaccine developed by Moderna and Merck succeeded in late-stage testing. The personalized vaccine, known as intismeran autogene, was tested alongside Merck's immunotherapy drug Keytruda in more than 1,000 patients with localized melanoma.
4: 95% of patients that we have done clinical studies so far have individualized antigen, meaning if you and I were diagnosed, you know, having skin cancer tomorrow at the same hospital, and it will be your tumor will be sequenced, mine will be sequenced, we have a 95% chance to have no overlap in our mutation, which is why we think it would be a superior technology by being individualized.
3: The treatment prevented tumors from returning or spreading, marking the first late-stage success for a therapeutic cancer vaccine after more than a century of unsuccessful attempts. Unlike conventional vaccines designed to prevent disease, the treatment is individually produced for each patient using genetic information from their tumor. The vaccine can target dozens of mutations simultaneously, giving the immune system multiple opportunities to identify cancer cells, while Keytruda helps activate the body's cancer-fighting T cells. Melanoma was selected for testing because it typically contains a high number of mutations and has already responded well to immunotherapy treatment.

The breakthrough follows a decade-long collaboration between Moderna and Merck, combining Moderna's mRNA technology with Merck's experience developing Keytruda. The companies are now examining whether the personalized approach can work against other cancers, including lung, kidney, and pancreatic tumors. U.S. approval could come as early as next year, potentially opening the way for personalized mRNA vaccines to become a new weapon in cancer treatment.

0: Turkey as exports continued to grow in July, rising 2.9% from a year earlier to $25.62 billion as the country's manufacturing sector remained the main driver of overseas sales. The export-to-import coverage ratio stood at 77.7%, compared with 79.4% in the same month last year. When energy products and non-monetary gold are excluded, exports increased 3.1% to $23.79 billion, while imports rose 3.6% to $26.19 billion. Seasonally, and calendar-adjusted figures showed a stronger monthly picture, with exports rising 2.6% from June, while imports declined 7.2%. Manufactured goods continue to dominate the country's foreign sales, accounting for more than 94% of total exports during the month. High technology exports also recorded growth, increasing 4.7% to nearly $1.06 billion and raising their share of manufacturing exports to 4.4%. Germany remained the country's largest export market with shipments worth more than $2 billion, followed by the United States, the United Kingdom, Iraq, and Italy. Across the first 7 months of the year, exports increased 3.4% to $161.54 billion, while imports rose 4.7% to $222.09 billion.
1: As the war with Iran approaches the six-month mark, Americans across the country are weighing its economic costs, personal consequences, and the prospect of a prolonged conflict.
2: Every day I fill up on gas. I fill up a big, massive pickup truck, and then I have a lot of small lawn equipment. And it takes around $200 to fill that up. Now, this is my fourth year doing this, and before then, I was spending around $75 just to fill everything up, including the handheld tanks. That's not including the truck. Now, the truck is different. That's an extra $75, but gas has went up tremendously in just the last year alone.
1: Others said the conflict had heightened concerns about personal security. Mary Jones said worries about international conflict were prompting some Americans to take precautions to protect themselves and their families.
3: No one knows exactly what is going to go, what's going to happen going forward. The only thing my best recommendations is that people are taking precautions and getting involved in protecting their home front, making sure their family is protected.
1: But some Americans continue to support the Trump administration's approach.
4: I don't think it's been a war, but I don't think we have, one life is too much, but not as much as most wars. So peacetime president, I'm still going to go with it.
1: U.S. public approval of the war has fallen to its lowest level since the conflict's early days. And Trump's popularity is likewise at a record low ahead of congressional elections in November. Thousands of people have died in the conflict, most of them in Iran and Lebanon, while the U.S. and Israel have degraded much of Iran's conventional military capacity. The exact state of its nuclear program, which the U.S. and Israel aim to dismantle, remains unknown. Young people in Tehran say that financial pressure is mounting as the United States expands sanctions on Iran, deepening concerns over jobs, income, and the country's economic future.

0: Washington announced new sanctions targeting dozens of individuals, companies, and vessels. Though the measures stopped short of targeting major Chinese financial institutions linked to Iran's oil trade. U.S. Treasury Secretary Scott Bessent said that the sanctions are aimed at further isolating Iran's economy and increasing pressure on Tehran. For many young Iranians, the impact is already being felt in daily life. Residents say that rising costs, limited job opportunities, and uncertainty over the future are making it increasingly difficult to build stable lives. The latest measures come as diplomatic efforts remain stalled, with earlier talks between Iran and the United States failing to produce a breakthrough. Iran has also faced repeated pressure on its energy exports, while sanctions have sharply restricted access to international financial markets and complicated efforts to stabilize the economy. Iran's fishing industry is facing mounting pressure as security concerns, fuel shortages, and rising equipment costs keep more fishermen from heading out to sea. At the fish market in Bandar Abbas, traders say lower fishing activity has reduced supplies and pushed prices higher.
1: گذشته که می رفتن الان در اون شکل نیست و یه تأثیری دیم روی سوخت ما گذاشته و باز شده که سوخت کمتری خب به قایق ها برسه و این هم خب بسیار خب مزید بر علت شده و باز شده که ماهی کمتر سید بشه و به ندرت هم باعث میشه که قیمت ماهی هم افزایش پیدا کنه.
0: Workers say the problems go beyond fuel, with fishing nets, boat equipment, and other operating costs also becoming increasingly expensive. The disruption is being felt across local markets, where reduced catches are affecting both sellers and customers. Fishermen and traders are now hoping for more stable fuel supplies and improved security conditions so boats can return to sea and the industry can recover.
2: Millions of households across Britain face their highest energy bills in 3 years after the country's energy regulator announced a 4% increase in the energy price cap. Around 22 million households on default tariffs are covered by the price cap, which limits the rates and standing charges energy suppliers can impose. Higher wholesale gas prices linked to the continuing conflict in the Middle East are driving the increase, with instability in global energy markets adding pressure to household costs. The regulator said that volatile international gas markets remain the main factor behind changes in energy prices, highlighting Britain's exposure to fluctuations in global supplies. The higher cap adds another burden for households already struggling with elevated living costs, particularly as energy consumption rises during the colder months. The British Energy Secretary acknowledged growing concerns over household bills and said that the government is working to ease pressure on consumers. The increase underscores how geopolitical tensions and higher global gas prices continue to feed directly into household finances across Britain.

0: Yeah, we're very excited. This is a competition that we think we need to be playing in every season. We have some fantastic opponents. Old Trafford has been the home of some great moments in this competition, so hopefully we'll create new memories for our fans. Yeah, I think the Bayern Munich at home, obviously the 99 final was iconic in the history of the club. But we're looking forward to playing against all these great opponents, home and away. And as I said, you know, hopefully we'll create some really good moments for our fans.
1: Amazing season. Unai Emery has done an incredible job, won the Europa League.

0: He has changed a lot of players this season. It seems like he bought exciting young players, added some experience as well. So it was exciting draw as well. I think the fans, the phone is already going mad regarding tickets, you know, Barcelona, Paris Saint-Germain. Very interesting, very exciting, and I think the club is really excited to be in this competition.
1: Of course, it's always a challenge to play against the European the champions. So, and also we are really happy that we face Barcelona with Rodri there. We are happy to see him again, and also Napoli that we played last year, and we had the pleasure to have Kevin on the field, and of course facing that opponents. And when you have friends on the pitch, it's always good.
2: Look, first of all, it's visiting friends. Hugo Viana, the sports director of Manchester City, worked for Sporting as sports director. Bruno Fernandes, player of Man United, came from Sporting. So I think it's also important to show that while we're here, there's people that spend time at the club that helped Sporting that now we visit, and that's very exciting as well.
3: We assess individually, collectively, what's the best for the team for tonight. What was better for other players that they were playing, and we take the decision.
4: Okay, we'll go to Mizor.
5: Just ask to follow that up. In Argentina, they're saying that he asked not to play. I wonder if you could talk about that.
3: No. It was a decision from myself and from the club.
6: He said it was your decision and the club's decision. Is that because talks have opened
3: up? No. It was just because of the game today, and we had other players that needed minutes, and it was that way.
6: When did you come to that decision?
3: Yesterday.
6: Yesterday after the press conference?
3: In the afternoon.
6: Did you have a chat with Enzo to tell him?
3: It's a decision that I took. Okay, yeah, he's a good professional. Yeah, and he's training well, and I have nothing to say about him, so it was just decisions that we have to take, thinking about the game of that we were playing tonight, and we will see for Sunday. Not really, because I like to talk about the players that are in my changing room, to focus on them, and it's not respectful to talk other way. Well, we are happy with the squad we have, but as I have always said, that we need to be aware of situations, that there is still this period that we can make decisions, and let's see what happens. For sure, we always want to choose a competitive team. We are taking all the games seriously. I think that we are in a moment of the season that many things are starting, many processes, and happy that some players, they had their first minutes in the club, they made their debut. As well, happy to play the first game, competitive game in the stadium. And it wasn't easy. Credit to Luton as well that they made it difficult. But we have played with conviction, with patience, knowing that the first goal was meant to come in a moment, and Dani did it really well.
7: Monaco, European soccer body UEFA has invited the elite of European soccer for the Champions League draw, a major event in the global soccer calendar. But 2 hours before the draw, an absolute bombshell of news dropped in the political world of control or for change at global soccer body FIFA. UEFA and its former employee, FIFA president Gianni Infantino, have been in open conflict for the past month since Infantino's secretive plan to invite private investors to invest $4.2 billion in taking a stake in the future profits of competitions like the World Cup was revealed and quickly dropped days later amid a furore and backlash by global soccer officials. Well, today, UEFA announced that in court in Manhattan, in Florida and Colorado, it's filed documents seeking discovery from potential witnesses and evidence, including from New York investor Joshua Kushner, to prepare what could be an eventual criminal complaint in a Swiss court against Infantino, UEFA's former employee. At this stage, there's no promise that UEFA will pursue a criminal case against Infantino, but it's certainly

0: ratchets up the pressure on Infantino 2.5 months before he's due to be a candidate in the FIFA presidential election with a legal tactic that clearly will be seen in the White House as pressure on Joshua Kushner, the brother of President Donald Trump's son-in-law, Jared Kushner, to be a potential witness in a criminal case.
1: Selected as the UEFA President's Award winner for 2026.
2: I selected Thierry Henry.
3: First, pain. Pain, I was at home, suburb of Paris. I didn't grow up far from the stadium. Mm. Very difficult. We had a great run. Young team at the time. I don't know if you guys will remember, but we had a lot of players injured that season, and it was a tough one. So it's always something that's going to haunt me because I'm an Arsenal fan, so I couldn't deliver it for the team that I support. I realized that I was an Arsenal fan when I left Arsenal, so it's LA. I always be here. And then you go back to what life is. You battle, you never give up, and you come back and try better. And that's what happened in 2009 when we went to win everything that season and the season after, when being able to win 6 trophies. So it's almost a story of life. You fail, you get up, you use that step to make sure that you can climb the mountain again and reach the peak.

0: Welcome to A-News. I'm Amrit Taslim. You're watching Turkey's Diplomacy. Why I say that this is a very significant visit,
1: it can be incredibly helpful.
0: Palestinians from the Gaza Strip.
2: Why those humanitarian aid still stuck?
3: If we put Daesh aside, is this the end of Netanyahu?
1: So many chefs in the kitchen.
3: The end of sanctions.

Rescue teams are racing against time in Nepal's remote Himalayan region, searching through thick mud, rocks, and debris after a catastrophic flash flood devastated communities near the border with China's Tibet region. Nepal police say at least 469 people have been confirmed dead, while large numbers of people remain unaccounted for. The disaster struck on Wednesday after a major collapse high in the Himalayas triggered a powerful torrent of water, rock, and debris through mountain valleys. Villages, homes, roads, bridges, and power infrastructure were swept away. More than 3,000 people have been rescued or evacuated from affected areas, according to authorities. But the search for survivors has been complicated by the remoteness of the region and the extensive damage to roads and other infrastructure. Hundreds of foreign nationals, including trekkers, tourists, and pilgrims, are also among those reported missing. And as rescuers continue their work, authorities are facing a new danger. A lake formed after debris blocked a river near the border has begun to overflow, prompting warnings of possible fresh flooding. People in vulnerable areas have been moved to safer ground, while authorities closely monitor the situation. The Nepali government says security forces, disaster agencies, and health services have been fully mobilized for search, rescue,

0: Video released by Nepal's prime minister's office shows rescuers carrying workers out of the mud-filled tunnel of a hydropower project in Rasuwa. The Nepal army said that a team was sent to the border point to inspect the Botikoshi River amid the potential of more floods. The authority said over 3,250 people have been rescued by helicopter, and more than 150 of the injured were taken to hospitals in Kathmandu and the districts of Rasuwa, Nuwakot. Families members who lost loved ones in a devastating flash flood grieved as authorities warned residents to stay away from swollen rivers. Nepal's mountainous terrain and difficult access to the flood-hit northern border area have complicated rescue efforts. But the country has experienced helicopter rescue pilots used to carrying out emergency flights in its Himalayan regions.
1: No, it's terrible. No, and we've called Nepal and we've offered any help that they need. You know, we have a very good relationship with Nepal, and that was a brutal, that was mud and water as a mixture. Nobody's ever seen anything quite like that. We're very powerful, strong, you know, strong, well-built buildings where we're wiped out like they were toothpicks. That's a terrible thing. No, we are sending aid. And we've spoken to the leadership, and we let them know anything they want, we'll have. And there were 50, maybe 60 Americans over there. We haven't gotten the full list yet, but hopefully they're okay. But that looked pretty, that looked like something that people will not be, somebody will be lost, unfortunately.
2: With the words about the horrifying flooding in Nepal and China, I extend my deepest condolences to families of the victims and express my solidarity with all those affected. The United Nations is mobilizing supplies and humanitarian teams, and we pledge to support national efforts to deliver emergency aid and support.
0: The country also faced challenges coordinating multiple foreign rescue teams after a devastating earthquake in 2015, when dozens of international teams arrived to help search for survivors.

Iran is drawing up a list of conditions for reopening the Strait of Hormuz as mediators intensify efforts to restore navigation through the strategic waterway and revive diplomacy between Tehran and Washington. Iran's top security official, Mohsen Rezaei, said that Tehran agreed to set out its demands after mediators requested clarity on what would be required for normal shipping to resume. Rezaei made clear that reopening the strait will depend on Washington acting first, saying that the United States must take practical steps to fulfill Iran's conditions before Tehran restores normal passage. Iran's previous demands have included ending the U.S. blockade of Iranian ports, lifting sanctions and providing compensation, while ending the regional war is also among the conditions now being discussed. The announcement comes as Qatar steps up its mediation efforts, with Prime Minister and Foreign Minister Sheikh Mohammed bin Abdul Rahman Al Thani holding high-level meetings in Tehran over the future of Hormuz and prospects for renewed U.S.-Iran dialogue. During the talks, the Qatari Prime Minister stressed the importance of freedom of navigation through the Strait of Hormuz and pushed for efforts to reduce tensions and create conditions for diplomacy. Qatar, alongside other regional mediators, is seeking to revive a diplomatic process after direct negotiations between Washington and Tehran stalled and the United States shifted toward an intensified economic pressure campaign. Tehran's decision to formally outline its conditions now puts renewed attention on whether Washington is prepared to respond as Qatar pushes both sides toward dialogue and a possible framework for reopening one of the world's most important ships.

Syria is moving further into a new era of political and institutional unity, with President Ahmad al-Sharaa appointing former SDF ringleader Mazlum Abdi as an advisor to the presidency following the dissolution of the armed group. The appointment comes days after Abdi announced that the SDF had dissolved as an independent armed force following the integration of its fighters into the Syrian army. The move represents another major step in Damascus's efforts to restore unified state authority after years of war, territorial fragmentation, and competing armed structures across the country. Under the agreements reached with Damascus, military and civilian institutions previously controlled by the SDF in northeastern Syria are being incorporated into Syrian state structures, strengthening the central government's authority. The process also brings former SDF-controlled areas and fighters under a single national framework, supporting President al-Sharaa's push toward one government, one army, and unified state institutions. For Syria, the dissolution of the SDF and Abdi's appointment mark another significant stage in a new chapter centered on national unity. Stronger state institutions and efforts to build lasting stability after more than a decade of conflict.

0: Israeli strikes have killed more Palestinians across the Gaza Strip, deepening doubts over a ceasefire that displaced residents say has failed to bring an end to the violence. Separate Israeli attacks hit Gaza City and southern Gaza, killing Palestinians and injuring others as strikes continue across the war-battered enclave. One of the attacks struck a tent sheltering displaced Palestinians in southern Gaza, once again putting families already forced from their homes in the path of Israeli fire. For Palestinians enduring displacement, destruction, and repeated attacks, the continuing violence has reinforced the feeling that the ceasefire exists in name only.
1: احنا نروح لمين واهلينا كل يوم بموتوا اللي صار الواحد يخاف اولاد يطلعوا الشارع ايش ده بتوي ناس ماشي في الشارع تموت عشان خاطر مين ما فيش حد مدور علينا احنا بنموت كل يوم بنموت
0: The continuing Israeli strikes are casting further uncertainty over the peace process as Palestinians struggle to see any meaningful end to the violence on the ground.
2: Israel's occupation and blockade of Gaza means that many basic aspects of daily life, including access to food, drinking water, education, and housing, are controlled by the occupying power. For 3 years, Gazans have struggled to survive in nylon tents under conditions that are incompatible with human dignity and lack even the most basic elements of comfort. As summer temperatures turn these nylon tents into ovens, life becomes even more difficult for Gaza's residents. When they want to cool down, access to water, or even electric fans, things ordinary people take for granted, becomes almost an unattainable luxury. The Lyle family, who live in a tent with their 5 children, seek shade and relief from the heat beneath a heavily damaged, nearly collapsed building. Unable to withstand the heat, the children try to cool themselves by sitting in basins of water. But given the scarcity of water in Gaza and the fact that it has to be carried from distant locations, even finding a way to cool down has become a luxury. They're not living in a tent, but in an oven. Huda Abu Laile, the mother, tried to describe the conditions inside their tent. Calling this a tent would require 2 witnesses. This is simply an oven. The children cannot tolerate the heat. To keep them from fainting from the heat, we constantly put them in water and wet the tent as well. Huda said that for the past 3 years, they have carried their tent with them wherever they have been displaced, yet their living conditions have not improved at all. She said that they froze from the cold in winter and baked from the heat in summer. Mohammed Abu Laile, the father, said that despite the danger, they take shelter beneath the nearly collapsed building to escape the heat inside the tent. Describing the unbearable conditions, Mohammed said, "This isn't normal heat. We're burning. We can't sit inside the tent because of the heat. The tent is literally on fire. Do you know what an oven is? We've been living in an oven for 3 years, not for 1 or 2 days." Hamis, who described life in the tents that have effectively turned into ovens as extremely difficult, said, "If you want to buy a fan to cool yourself down, it's too expensive, so you can't afford one. Even if you could afford it, there's no electricity to run it. In the end, you have no choice but to use pieces of plastic or cardboard as makeshift fans. There's no other option."
3: In the West Bank, we have 3 vocational centers, and the Calandia Training Center is the oldest technical and vocational training center of UNRWA in the West Bank. So we have 340 young men every year in the center between 15 and 19 years. We train them to become carpenters, to become car mechanics, to become graphic designers, to give them skills to succeed in the labor market and the perspective for the future. And it's a very important contribution to the Palestinian refugee communities because it's education for free. And a lot of our young students come from difficult socioeconomic backgrounds. But we've also seen an increase in forced displacement, which is extremely concerning. In the northern West Bank, there are 34,000 Palestinian refugees who have been forcibly displaced by the Israeli military already more than a year and a half ago. At the same time, more than 50% of these free camps, the houses have been destroyed. This is a dramatic deterioration that we're seeing. We took a decision to continue to deliver to our beneficiaries in East Jerusalem. We had 6 schools that were closed. We had 2 health centers that were closed. And we had our headquarters destroyed. And yesterday, the last remaining large UNRWA facility in occupied East Jerusalem was seized by Israeli authorities in a blatant violation of international law. What I can say is that Israel is a member state of the United Nations. That means Israel has an obligation to protect UNRWA staff, to facilitate the humanitarian operations of UNRWA, and to respect the diplomatic privileges and immunities of UNRWA as a UN agency. In the end, we are a subsidiary organ of the General Assembly.
0: Convicted war criminal Ratko Mladic, widely known as the Butcher of Bosnia, has died while serving a life sentence in The Hague for genocide, crimes against humanity and war crimes committed during the Bosnian War. The former Bosnian Serb military commander became one of the most notorious figures of the 1992 to 1995 war, commanding forces responsible for mass killings, persecution, forced displacement, and a campaign of terror against Bosniak civilians. Mladic's name remains inseparable from the Srebrenica genocide, where his forces systematically killed more than 8,000 Bosniak Muslim men and boys in July 1995 in Europe's worst massacre since World War II. His forces separated men and boys from their families, executed them, and buried their bodies in mass graves, with many remains later moved to other graves in attempts to conceal evidence of the atrocities. Mladic's forces also subjected Sarajevo to a brutal years-long siege, using artillery and snipers against civilians and turning daily life in the Bosnian capital into a struggle for survival. After evading justice for nearly 16 years, Mladic was finally arrested in Serbia in 2011 and transferred to The Hague, where international judges eventually sentenced him to life imprisonment. His conviction covered genocide in Srebrenica, as well as persecution, extermination, murder, deportation, forcible transfer, and terrorizing civilians during the siege of Sarajevo. Survivors say that the struggle now extends beyond Mladic himself to preserving the truth about the genocide and confronting continued attempts to deny his crimes or glorify the convicted war criminal. Mladic died behind bars as a convicted war criminal, leaving behind a legacy defined by genocide, mass graves, and some of the darkest atrocities committed on European soil since World War II.
2: A Russian attack injured 4 people in Ukraine's Zaporizhzhia after a drone struck a home improvement superstore on Friday, regional governor Ivan Fedorov said. Reuters video showed firefighters putting out flames at a home improvement superstore. The attack sparked a fire covering about 2,000 square meters, the governor said. Emergency crews were deployed to the scene as thick smoke rose above the damaged building. Firefighters worked to contain the blaze and prevent it from spreading to nearby areas. The strike caused significant damage to the store and surrounding property. Authorities assessed the site after the flames were brought under control. The attack came amid continued Russian strikes across Ukraine.

0: And finally, I guess the purpose of this more than anything else is we're going to be changing the name of Lake Ontario, effective immediately, to Lake America.
1: Okay.
0: Thank you very much. And we filed all the necessary papers, documents, everything else. We notified all of the various people that we have to notify. So we've done everything that you have to do. And this is official, effective immediately. Do you have any questions, anybody?
2: Yes. That video you put up yesterday, you crossing out Lake Ontario and writing Lake America, it's been seen by 30 million people, maybe more, across all the social media platforms. What message are you sending to Canada with this move today, and why was it such an important thing for
0: well,
2: you to do?
0: Well, it's an interesting question. No message. As you know, Canada's been ripping us off for a long time on trade, very sadly. Even the military, you know, we defend Canada for nothing. We don't get anything. They don't pay us to defend Canada, but we defend Canada.
3: Towards America's allies instead of doing things that...
0: Well, they haven't treated us well. The Canadian officials have treated us very badly. They're nasty people. They charge our farmers 400% tariffs. They've been doing it for a long time. And I had them figured out in my first term, and I did some pretty strong things and had it getting pretty good. And then the election was rigged, and now I'm coming back and doing it the way it... and finishing the job.
4: Iceland will be voting in a referendum on Saturday on whether to reopen membership talks with the European Union. The ballot is not a vote on membership, and any accession treaty would require a second referendum. A narrow majority of Icelanders support restarting negotiations, according to a new opinion poll, down slightly from the previous survey. The August 21st to 25th survey of 1,019 people by polling agency Maskina showed 51.3% of respondents support holding negotiations with Brussels on joining the bloc, while 48.7% are opposed. In the 1970s, Iceland won a series of confrontations with the United Kingdom known as the Cod Wars, and half a century later, the fear of losing control of its waters and its fishing industry, which is the foundation of the island's economy, is at the heart of the referendum. For many, the vote boils down to a trade-off, whether lower interest rates and a seat at Europe's table are worth ceding some control over the fisheries and self-determination that defined Iceland's independence since it broke away from Denmark 8 decades ago. Public debate ahead of the vote is deeply rooted in fishing rights, but now also focusing on the cost of living and President Donald Trump's threats to acquire neighboring Greenland, which has raised questions over Iceland's own defenses. Gylfi Geirsson, a radio operator during the confrontations with Britain, who went on to spend 42 years in the Coast Guard, later representing Iceland in international fisheries negotiations, said he would vote yes.
5: It was exciting, and of course it was dangerous, and probably not in the 50-mile struggle. It was more in the 200-mile struggle. I was then a radio operator on the Baldur, the converted stern trawler, what the Brits called the tin opener.
4: But if Iceland were to lose control of its fishing grounds after negotiating a deal with the EU, he would vote against joining. Fisheries remain central to Iceland's economy and identity alike, alongside aluminum and tourism.
6: The voters here seem to be completely split in half. It's on a knife edge, so nobody knows. So it depends really on the turnout, who are more enthusiastic on the issue.
7: I think it's very important. I think it's very important for the people, the homes, the young people, and, you know, everyone that, you know, are not too rich because they can use another currencies. Our biggest companies are using another currencies. Our normal companies or the people are just having to pay what we, it's you know, we have to pay with the rent.
8: I think it's revolves around mostly keeping control of our own choices and decisions as a country.
4: Iceland sits on a geopolitical bottleneck, straddling the so-called GIUK gap between Greenland, Iceland, and Britain that NATO has long treated as a crucial doorway for watching Russian naval movements toward the open ocean. The country has no army of its own, and its defense rests on NATO membership and a bilateral agreement with Washington signed in 1951.

0: Icelanders are heading to the polls on August 29th in a referendum that could shape the country's future relationship with the European Union. On the ballot paper, voters will be asked a simple yes or no question. Should Iceland reopen accession negotiations with the European Union? If Icelanders vote yes, it will restart negotiations with Brussels that could take years. Any agreement would need the approval of all EU member states before Icelanders have the final say in a second referendum on whether to join the bloc. If they vote no, the question of EU membership will be put aside. So, why are they holding this referendum now? Iceland first applied to join the EU in 2009 in the aftermath of the global financial crisis. But talks were put on hold in 2013 when the Eurosceptic government took power. Iceland's current centre-left government, led by the pro-EU Social Democratic Alliance, called the referendum in a bid to break this political deadlock that has lasted more than a decade. Opinion polls suggest a very tight race between the two sides. This comes at a time of growing geopolitical competition in the Arctic. U.S. President Donald Trump continued to push for control of neighboring Greenland earlier this year and repeatedly called it Iceland. It has raised fresh questions about security and alliances across the region. Iceland is a founding member of NATO, but has no standing military of its own. Joining the EU remains divisive among its population of around 400,000 people, particularly over fisheries. Icelanders have long fought to maintain control of their rich fishing grounds, and opponents fear that EU membership could threaten that sovereignty under the bloc's common fisheries policy. So the debate is about Iceland's sovereignty and independence, whether it is better protected by remaining outside the EU or strengthened by closer ties with Europe.
1: Firefighters battled a wildfire in Spain's Valencia region on Thursday as flames spread through parts of Albufera Natural Park. Aerial footage showed a large plume of smoke rising over the protected area while emergency crews worked through the night to contain the blaze. Spain's military emergency unit was deployed to support firefighting operations, with crews using water hoses to tackle flames across dry vegetation. Residents of El Salir and nearby camps were evacuated as a precaution while authorities monitored the fire's movement. Valencia's emergency services said at least 31 hectares had burned by Thursday night. The fire comes during another difficult summer for Spain and other parts of Europe, where repeated heat waves and dry conditions have increased the risk of fast-spreading wildfires. Authorities said changing weather conditions could help containment efforts, but urged residents in affected areas to remain cautious,

0: Algerians in the village of Anchide in Jijel province inspected damage caused by wildfires on Thursday. 12 people were killed in wildfires that swept through several Algerian provinces. Interior Minister Saïd Saïoud said late on Wednesday, August 26th, amid a severe heat wave gripping North Africa. No updated figures of casualties have been released since then. The fatalities included 5 people in Jijel province, 4 in Bejaia, and 3 in Tizi Ouzou.
1: هنا على مستوى قرية أشرار عندي جاري هذا عمي سعيد حنون مات هنا قدام داري تحرق وصلت عليه النار هنا كلاتو كاين واحد ثاني راح مسكين يجري باه يدخل عنده الخرفان والسعايه تاعو باه يطلع يمنعها من الكوري وصلت عليه النار كلاتو.
0: Saïoud added that 54 people had suffered burn injuries, including 6 in critical condition who are currently in intensive care. Algeria's civil protection services recorded 154 wildfires across the country on Wednesday. 36 fires were reported in Bejaia province alone, of which 18 had been brought under control. The fires come as an exceptional heat wave sweeps across North Africa, particularly Tunisia and Algeria.

0: So the Inspire campaign is focused on large wildfires that generate their own weather in the form of thunderstorm clouds. And so we are interested in which fires generate these storms. So, you know, how hot is the fire burning? How large is the fire when it's contributing to this? How that translates into the smoke plume behavior and eventual cloud development. And then also these storms can produce or can push clouds and smoke really high into the atmosphere. And so there's a downstream effect of smoke going hundreds or even thousands of miles. And so we've actually flown this aircraft through some of these smaller pyrocumulus clouds, and it's really an unworldly experience. You fly into this cloud and it's dark, you get this orange hue, and then you smell the smoke inside the plane for a little bit. And that's just letting you know that you're in a really dense area of smoke inside a cloud. And so we're really just at the beginning of what we're going to learn from this experiment. We're just starting now to look at some of the data, and that'll continue over the next year and beyond. So if you're close to the fire, especially if you're a firefighter, when this storm develops, it creates a very hazardous environment. You can imagine this storm, we use the chimney analogy, so it's pulling a lot of air upwards into it. It creates erratic wind behavior near the ground. That can be hazardous for the firefighting effort. It can cause the fire to spread in different ways. The Inspire mission is basically targeted at a giant prediction gap, if you will. So fire-generated weather has very little predictive capability supporting it, both from what's going on near the firefighting effort, so making sure that we are safely fighting these fires when a condition like this would occur, but also as smoke is pushed through the atmosphere, there is no smoke transport forecast that can account for pyroconvective smoke at, let's say, 30,000 feet. And that smoke can absorb and reflect solar radiation, and so a certain layer of the atmosphere where the smoke is could potentially become warmer while the surface is cooling, and that effect on the temperature structure is not accounted for in any of our weather forecasts.
1: Residents in Indonesia's West Kalimantan province are facing worsening haze as smoke from widespread forest and peatland fires reduces air quality and disrupts daily life.
2: Buat Pemda, harusnya ini sangat-sangat diperhatikan dengan serius ya, kabut asap seperti ini selama 35 atau 36 tahun saya hidup ini paling parah sih dan paling panjang sekali siklusnya. 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
1: Seasonal fires are common during Indonesia's dry season, but the current haze has become increasingly disruptive across parts of Kalimantan, raising concerns for residents while also creating difficulties for transportation and other daily activities.
3: Untuk aktivitas penerbangan di Kalimantan Barat ini, dalam dua hari terakhir ini mengalami penurunan jarak pandang, terutama pada pagi hari, mulai pukul 6 waktu Indonesia Barat hingga sekitar pukul setengah 8 atau 7.30. 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
1: Meteorological authorities are closely monitoring conditions as smoke continues to spread across the province, with the number of detected fire hotspots rising sharply during August and increasing the risk of prolonged haze if dry weather persists.
3: Di Kalimantan Barat ada sekitar 9.000 titik. 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
1: Authorities are continuing to monitor fire activity and air conditions as communities across the region wait for an improvement in visibility and air quality. At least 14 infants were killed in a fire at a state-run hospital in Pakistan's capital Islamabad on Wednesday, the prime minister said, with the health minister attributing the tragedy to a blast in the nursery ward. The incident is among the deadliest hospital fires in recent years in Pakistan, where government health care is subsidized, but facilities are under-resourced and overburdened. Prime Minister Shehbaz Sharif suspended the health secretary over the incident, his office said, hours after he ordered an investigation. More than a dozen people from civil society on Thursday, August 27th, held a protest outside the nursery ward demanding accountability and lit candles for the children who died. Protesters held up placards and chanted, "Give justice to children."
4: I'm here to show my solidarity with the parents who got these children after prayers, after waiting, the mothers who had to go through C-section to have these children, and they lost them without even holding them in their own hands and without kissing their faces. And what do they get? Charred bodies of those little babies. I'm here to in solidarity with those parents.
1: The blaze started around 7 a.m. at the Pakistan Institute of Medical Sciences on the third floor of the hospital's mother and child health ward, said broadcaster GOTV, which put the death toll at 15. PIMS, where former Prime Minister Imran Khan was briefly taken for a medical check last week, is centrally located in Islamabad and is one of the main public hospitals of the city of around 1.1 million people.
5: Breakthrough in cancer research is raising hopes for a new era of personalized treatment after an experimental mRNA vaccine developed by Moderna and Merck succeeded in late-stage testing. The personalized vaccine, known as intismeran autogene, was tested alongside Merck's immunotherapy drug Keytruda in more than 1,000 patients with localized melanoma.
6: 95% of patients that we have done clinical studies so far have individualized antigen, meaning if you and I were diagnosed, you know, having skin cancer tomorrow at the same hospital, and it will be your tumor will be sequenced, mine will be sequenced, we have a 95% chance to have no overlap in our mutation, which is why we think it would be a superior technology by being individualized.
5: The treatment prevented tumors from returning or spreading, marking the first late-stage success for a therapeutic cancer vaccine after more than a century of unsuccessful attempts. Unlike conventional vaccines designed to prevent disease, the treatment is individually produced for each patient using genetic information from their tumor. The vaccine can target dozens of mutations simultaneously, giving the immune system multiple opportunities to identify cancer cells, while Keytruda helps activate the body's cancer-fighting T cells. Melanoma was selected for testing because it typically contains a high number of mutations and has already responded well to immunotherapy treatments. The breakthrough follows a decade-long collaboration between Moderna and Merck, combining Moderna's mRNA technology with Merck's experience developing Keytruda. The companies are now examining whether the personalized approach can work against other cancers, including lung, kidney, and pancreatic tumors. U.S. approval could come as early as next year, potentially opening the way for personalized mRNA vaccines to become a new weapon in cancer treatment.

Turkey as exports continued to grow in July, rising 2.9% from a year earlier to $25.62 billion as the country's manufacturing sector remained the main driver of overseas sales. The export-to-import coverage ratio stood at 77.7%, compared with 79.4% in the same month last year. When energy products and non-monetary gold are excluded, exports increased 3.1% to $23.79 billion, while imports rose 3.6% to $26.19 billion. Seasonally, and calendar-adjusted figures showed a stronger monthly picture, with exports rising 2.6% from June, while imports declined 7.2%. Manufactured goods continued to dominate the country's foreign sales, accounting for more than 94% of total exports during the month. High technology exports also recorded growth, increasing 4.7% to nearly $1.06 billion and raising their share of manufacturing exports to 4.4%. Germany remained the country's largest export market with shipments worth more than $2 billion, followed by the United States, the United Kingdom, Iraq, and Italy. Across the first 7 months of the year, exports increased 3.4% to $161.54 billion, while imports rose 4.7% to $222.09 billion.

0: As the war with Iran approaches the six-month mark, Americans across the country are weighing its economic costs, personal consequences, and the prospect of a prolonged conflict.
1: Every day I fill up on gas. I fill up a big, massive pickup truck, and then I have a lot of small lawn equipment. And it takes around $200 to fill that up. Now, this is my fourth year doing this, and before then, I was spending around $75 just to fill everything up, including the handheld tanks. That's not including the truck. Now, the truck is different. That's an extra $75, but gas has went up tremendously in just the last year alone.
0: Others said the conflict had heightened concerns about personal security. Mary Jones said worries about international conflict were prompting some Americans to take precautions to protect themselves and their families.
2: No one knows exactly what's going to happen going forward. The only thing my best recommendations is that people are taking precautions and getting involved in protecting their home front, making sure their family is protected.
0: But some Americans continue to support the Trump administration's approach.
3: I don't think it's been a war, but I don't think one life is too much, but not as much as most wars. So peacetime president, I'm sure I'm still going to go with it.
0: U.S. public approval of the war has fallen to its lowest level since the conflict's early days. And Trump's popularity is likewise at a record low ahead of congressional elections in November. Thousands of people have died in the conflict, most of them in Iran and Lebanon, while the U.S. and Israel have degraded much of Iran's conventional military capacity. The exact state of its nuclear program, which the U.S. and Israel aim to dismantle, remains unknown. Young people in Tehran say that financial pressure is mounting as the United States expands sanctions on Iran, deepening concerns over jobs, income, and the country's economic future. Washington announced new sanctions targeting dozens of individuals, companies, and vessels, though the measures stopped short of targeting major Chinese financial institutions linked to Iran's oil trade. U.S. Treasury Secretary Scott Bessent said that the sanctions are aimed at further isolating Iran's economy and increasing pressure on Tehran. For many young Iranians, the impact is already being felt in daily life. Residents say that rising costs, limited job opportunities, and uncertainty over the future are making it increasingly difficult to build stable lives. The latest measures come as diplomatic efforts remain stalled, with earlier talks between Iran and the United States failing to produce a breakthrough. Iran has also faced repeated pressure on its energy exports, while sanctions have sharply restricted access to international financial markets and complicated efforts to stabilize the economy. Iran's fishing industry is facing mounting pressure as security concerns, fuel shortages, and rising equipment costs keep more fishermen from heading out to sea. At the fish market in Bandar Abbas, traders say lower fishing activity has reduced supplies and pushed prices higher.
4: گذشته که میرفتن الان دیگه به اون شکل نیست و یه تأثیری دیگه هم روی سوخت ما گذاشته و باز شده که سوخت کمتری خب به قایق ها برسه و این هم خب بساق مزید بر علت شده و باز شده که ماهی کمتر سید بشه و به ندرت هم باعث میشه که قیمت ماهی هم افزایش پیدا کنه.
0: Workers say the problems go beyond fuel, with fishing nets, boat equipment, and other operating costs also becoming increasingly expensive. It's The disruption is being felt across local markets, where reduced catches are affecting both sellers and customers. Fishermen and traders are now hoping for more stable fuel supplies and improved security conditions so boats can return to sea and the industry can recover.
5: Millions of households across Britain face their highest energy bills in 3 years after the country's energy regulator announced a 4% increase in the energy price cap. Around 22 million households on default tariffs are covered by the price cap, which limits the rates and standing charges energy suppliers can impose. Higher wholesale gas prices linked to the continuing conflict in the Middle East are driving the increase, with instability in global energy markets adding pressure to household costs. The regulator said that volatile international gas markets remain the main factor behind changes in energy prices, highlighting Britain's exposure to fluctuations in global supplies. The higher cap adds another burden for households already struggling with elevated living costs, particularly as energy consumption rises during the colder months. The British Energy Secretary acknowledged growing concerns over household bills and said that the government is working to ease pressure on consumers. The increase underscores how geopolitical tensions and higher global gas prices continue to feed directly into household finances across Britain.

0: Yeah, we're very excited. This is a competition that we think we need to be playing in every season. We have some fantastic opponents. Old Trafford has been the home of some great moments in this competition, so hopefully we'll create new memories for our fans. Yeah, I think the Bayern Munich at home, obviously the 99 final was iconic in the history of the club. But we're looking forward to playing against all these great opponents, home and away. And as I said, you know, hopefully we'll create some really good moments for our fans.
1: Amazing season. Unai Emery has done an incredible job, won the Europa League. He has changed a lot of players this season. It seems like he bought exciting young players, added some experience as well. So it was an exciting draw as well. I think the fans, the phone is already going mad regarding tickets, you know, Barcelona, Paris Saint-Germain. Very interesting, very exciting, and I think the club is really excited to be in this competition.
2: Of course, it's always a challenge to play against the European the champions. So, and also we are really happy that we face Barcelona with Rodri there. We are happy to,

0: to see him again, and also Napoli that we played last year, and we had the pleasure to have Kevin on the field, and of course facing that opponent, and when you have friends on the pitch, it's always good.
1: Look, first of all, it's visiting friends. Hugo Viana, the sports director of Manchester City, worked for Sporting as sports director. Bruno Fernandes, player of Man United, comes from Sporting. So I think it's also important to show that while we're here, there's people that spend time at the club that helped Sporting that now we visit, and that's very exciting as well.
2: We assess individually, collectively, what's the best for the team for tonight. What was better for other players that they were playing, and we take the decision.
3: Okay, we'll go to Nizar.
4: Could I just ask to follow that up? In Argentina, they're saying that he asked not to play. I wondered if you could talk about that.
2: No. It was a decision from myself and from the club.
5: He said it was your decision and the club's decision. Is that because talks have opened
2: Man City? No. It was just because of the game today, and we had other players that needed minutes, and it was that way.
5: When did you come to that decision?
2: Yesterday.
5: Yesterday after the press conference?
2: In the afternoon.
5: Have a chat with Enzo to tell him?
2: It's a decision that I took. Okay, yeah, he's a good professional. Yeah, and he's training well, and I have nothing to say about him, so it was just decisions that we have to take, thinking about the game of that we were playing tonight, and we will see for Sunday. Not really, because I like to talk about the players that are in my changing room, to focus on them, and it's not respectful to talk other way. Well, we are happy with the squad we have, but as I have always said, that we need to be aware of situations, that there is still this period that we can make decisions, and let's see what happens. For sure, we always want to choose a competitive team. We are taking all the games seriously. I think that we are in a moment of the in the season that many things are starting, many processes, and happy that some players, they had their first minutes in the club, they made their debut. As well, happy to play the first game, competitive game in the stadium, and it wasn't easy. Credit to Luton as well that they made it difficult, but we have played with conviction, with patience, knowing that the first goal was meant to come in a moment, and Lani did it really well.
6: Monaco, European soccer body UEFA has invited the elite of European soccer for the Champions League draw, a major event in the global soccer calendar. But 2 hours before the draw, an absolute bombshell of news dropped in the political world of control or for change at global soccer body FIFA. UEFA and its former employee, FIFA president Gianni Infantino, have been in open conflict for the past month since Infantino's secretive plan to invite private investors to invest $4.2 billion in taking a stake in the future profits of competitions like the World Cup was revealed and quickly dropped days later amid a furore and backlash by global soccer officials. Well, today, UEFA announced that in court in Manhattan, in Florida and Colorado, it's filed documents seeking discovery from potential witnesses and evidence, including from New York investor Joshua Kushner, to prepare what could be an eventual criminal complaint in a Swiss court against Infantino, UEFA's former employee. At this stage, there's no promise that UEFA will pursue a criminal case against Infantino, but it certainly ratchets up the pressure on Infantino 2.5 months before he's due to be a candidate in the FIFA presidential election, with a legal tactic that clearly will be seen in the White House as pressure on Joshua Kushner, the brother of President Donald Trump's son-in-law, Jared Kushner, to be a potential witness in a criminal case.
7: Selected as the UEFA President's Award winner for 2026.
8: I selected Thierry Henry. first pain. Pain, I was at home, suburb of Paris. I didn't grow up far from the stadium. Mm. Very difficult. We had a great run. Young team at the time. I don't know if you guys will remember, but we had a lot of players injured that season, and it was a tough one. So it's always something that's going to haunt me because I'm an Arsenal fan. So I couldn't deliver it for the team that I support. I realized that I was an Arsenal fan when I left Arsenal. So it's LA. I always be here. And then you go back to what life is. You battle, you never give up, and you come back and try better. And that's what happened in 2009 when we went to win everything. That season and the season after, when being able to win 6 trophies. So it's almost a story of life. You fail, you get up, you use that step to make sure that you can climb the mountain again and reach the peak.

0: Rescue teams are racing against time in Nepal's remote Himalayan region, searching through thick mud, rocks, and debris after a catastrophic flash flood devastated communities near the border with China's Tibet region. Nepal police say at least 469 people have been confirmed dead, while large numbers of people remain unaccounted for. The disaster struck on Wednesday after a major collapse high in the Himalayas triggered a powerful torrent of water, rock, and debris through mountain valleys. Villages, homes, roads, bridges, and power infrastructure were swept away. More than 3,000 people have been rescued or evacuated from affected areas, according to authorities. But the search for survivors has been complicated by the remoteness of the region and the extensive damage to roads and other infrastructure. Hundreds of foreign nationals, including trekkers, tourists, and pilgrims, are also among those reported missing. And as rescuers continue their work, authorities are facing a new danger. A lake formed after debris blocked a river near the border has begun to overflow, prompting warnings of possible fresh flooding. People in vulnerable areas have been moved to safer ground, while authorities closely monitor the situation. The Nepali government says security forces, disaster agencies, and health services have been fully mobilized for search, rescue, and relief operations. The flooding is now being described as one of the worst disasters to hit the Himalayan nation in years. With the final death toll still uncertain and the threat of further flooding adding to the humanitarian crisis.
1: Rescuers were racing to find hundreds of people still missing after a catastrophic flash flood struck the Himalayan border between Nepal and China 2 days earlier.

0: flood, grieved as authorities warned residents to stay away from swollen rivers. Nepal's mountainous terrain and difficult access to the flood-hit northern border area have complicated rescue efforts. But the country has experienced helicopter rescue pilots used to carrying out emergency flights in its Himalayan regions.
1: That's terrible. No, and we've called Nepal and we've offered any help that they need. You know, we have a very good relationship with Nepal, and that was mud and water as a mixture. Nobody's ever seen anything quite like that. We're very powerful, strong, well-built buildings where we're wiped out like they were toothpicks. That's a terrible thing. No, we are sending aid. And we've spoken to the leadership, and we let them know anything they want, we'll have. And there were 50, maybe 60 Americans over there. We haven't gotten the full list yet, but hopefully they're okay. But that looked like something that people will not be, somebody will be lost, unfortunately.
2: With the words about the horrifying flooding in Nepal and China, I extend my deepest condolences to families of the victims and express my solidarity with all those affected. The United Nations is mobilizing supplies and humanitarian teams, and we pledge to support national efforts to deliver emergency aid and support.
0: The country also faced challenges coordinating multiple foreign rescue teams after a devastating earthquake in 2015, when dozens of international teams arrived to help search for survivors.

Iran is drawing up a list of conditions for reopening the Strait of Hormuz as mediators intensify efforts to restore navigation through the strategic waterway and revive diplomacy between Tehran and Washington. Iran's top security official, Mohsen Rezaei, said that Tehran agreed to set out its demands after mediators requested clarity on what would be required for normal shipping to resume. Rezaei made clear that reopening the strait will depend on Washington acting first, saying that the United States must take practical steps to fulfill Iran's conditions before Tehran restores normal passage. Iran's previous demands have included ending the U.S. blockade of Iranian ports, lifting sanctions and providing compensation, while ending the regional war is also among the conditions now being discussed. The announcement comes as Qatar steps up its mediation efforts, with Prime Minister and Foreign Minister Sheikh Mohammed bin Abdul Rahman Al Thani holding high-level meetings in Tehran over the future of Hormuz and prospects for renewed U.S.-Iran dialogue. During the talks, the Qatari Prime Minister stressed the importance of freedom of navigation through the Strait of Hormuz and pushed for efforts to reduce tensions and create conditions for diplomacy. Qatar, alongside other regional mediators, is seeking to revive a diplomatic process after direct negotiations between Washington and Tehran stalled and the United States shifted toward an intensified economic pressure campaign. Tehran's decision to formally outline its conditions now puts renewed attention on whether Washington is prepared to respond as Qatar pushes both sides toward dialogue and a possible framework for reopening one of the world's most important ships.

Syria is moving further into a new era of political and institutional unity, with President Ahmad al-Sharaa appointing former SDF ringleader Mazlum Abdi as an advisor to the presidency following the dissolution of the armed group. The appointment comes days after Abdi announced that the SDF had dissolved as an independent armed force following the integration of its fighters into the Syrian army. The move represents another major step in Damascus's efforts to restore unified state authority after years of war. Territorial fragmentation.

nation and competing armed structures across the country. Under the agreements reached with Damascus, military and civilian institutions previously controlled by the SDF in northeastern Syria are being incorporated into Syrian state structures, strengthening the central government's authority. The process also brings former SDF-controlled areas and fighters under a single national framework, supporting President al-Sharaa's push toward one government, one army, and unified state institutions. For Syria, the dissolution of the SDF and Abdi's appointment mark another significant stage in a new chapter centered on national unity, stronger state institutions, and efforts to build lasting stability after more than a decade of conflict.

0: Israeli strikes have killed more Palestinians across the Gaza Strip, deepening doubts over a ceasefire that displaced residents say has failed to bring an end to the violence. Separate Israeli attacks hit Gaza City and southern Gaza, killing Palestinians and injuring others as strikes continue across the war-battered enclave. One of the attacks struck a tent sheltering displaced Palestinians in southern Gaza, once again putting families already forced from their homes in the path of Israeli fire. For Palestinians enduring displacement, destruction, and repeated attacks, the continuing violence has reinforced the feeling that the ceasefire exists in name only.
1: احنا نروح لمين واهلينا كل يوم بموتوا اللي صار الواحد يخاف على اولاد يطلعوا الشارع ايش ده بتوي ناس ماشي في الشارع تموت عشان خاطر مين ما فيش حد مدور علينا احنا بنموت كل يوم بنموت
0: The continuing Israeli strikes are casting further uncertainty over the peace process as Palestinians struggle to see any meaningful end to the violence on the ground.
2: Israel's occupation and blockade of Gaza means that many basic aspects of daily life, including access to food, drinking water, education, and housing, are controlled by the occupying power. For 3 years, Gazans have struggled to survive in nylon tents under conditions that are incompatible with human dignity and lack even the most basic elements of comfort. As summer temperatures turn these nylon tents into ovens, life becomes even more difficult for Gaza's residents. When they want to cool down, access to water, or even electric fans, things ordinary people take for granted, becomes almost an unattainable luxury. The Lyle family, who live in a tent with their 5 children, seek shade and relief from the heat beneath a heavily damaged, nearly collapsed building. Unable to withstand the heat, the children try to cool themselves by sitting in basins of water. But given the scarcity of water in Gaza and the fact that it has to be carried from distant locations, even finding a way to cool down has become a luxury. They're not living in a tent, but in an oven. Huda Abu Laile, the mother, tried to describe the conditions inside their tent. Calling this a tent would require 2 witnesses. This is simply an oven. The children cannot tolerate the heat. To keep them from fainting from the heat, we constantly put them in water and wet the tent as well. Huda said that for the past 3 years, they have carried their tent with them wherever they have been displaced, yet their living conditions have not improved at all. She said that they froze from the cold in winter and baked from the heat in summer. Mohammed Abu Laile, the father, said that despite the danger, they take shelter beneath the nearly collapsed building to escape the heat inside the tent. Describing the unbearable conditions, Mohammed said, "This isn't normal heat. We're burning. We can't sit inside the tent because of the heat. The tent is literally on fire. Do you know what an oven is? We've been living in an oven for 3 years, not for 1 or 2 days." Hamis, who described life in the tents that have effectively turned into ovens as extremely difficult, said, "If you want to buy a fan to cool yourself down, it's too expensive, so you can't afford one. Even if you could afford it, there's no electricity to run it. In the end, you have no choice but to use pieces of plastic or cardboard as makeshift fans. There's no other option."

0: In the West Bank, we have three vocational centers, and the Calandia Training Center is the oldest technical and vocational training center of UNOVA in the West Bank. So we have 340 young men every year in the center between 15 and 19 years. We train them to become carpenters, to become car mechanics, to become graphic designers, to give them skills to succeed in the labor market and the perspective for the future. And it's a very important contribution to the Palestinian refugee communities because it's education for free. And a lot of our young students come from difficult socioeconomic backgrounds. But we've also seen an increase in forced displacement, which is extremely concerning. In the northern West Bank, there are 34,000 Palestinian refugees who have been forcibly displaced by the Israeli military already more than a year and a half ago. At the same time, more than 50% of these free camps, the houses have been destroyed. This is a dramatic deterioration that we're seeing. We took a decision to continue to deliver to our beneficiaries in East Jerusalem. We had six schools that were closed, we had two health centers that were closed, and we had our headquarters destroyed. And yesterday, the last remaining large UNRWA facility in occupied East Jerusalem was seized by Israeli authorities in a blatant violation of international law. What I can say is that Israel is a member state of the United Nations. That means Israel has an obligation to protect UNRWA staff, to facilitate the humanitarian operations of UNRWA, and to respect the diplomatic privileges and immunities of UNRWA as a UN agency. In the end, we are a subsidiary organ of the General Assembly.
1: Convicted war criminal Ratko Mladic, widely known as the Butcher of Bosnia, has died while serving a life sentence in The Hague for genocide, crimes against humanity and war crimes committed during the Bosnian War. The former Bosnian Serb military commander became one of the most notorious figures of the 1992 to 1995 war, commanding forces responsible for mass killings, persecution, forced displacement, and a campaign of terror against Bosniak civilians. Mladic's name remains inseparable from the Srebrenica genocide, where his forces systematically killed more than 8,000 Bosniak Muslim men and boys in July 1995 in Europe's worst massacre since World War II. His forces separated men and boys from their families, executed them, and buried their bodies in mass graves, with many remains later moved to other graves in attempts to conceal evidence of the atrocities. Mladic's forces also subjected Sarajevo to a brutal years-long siege, using artillery and snipers against civilians and turning daily life in the Bosnian capital into a struggle for survival. After evading justice for nearly 16 years, Mladic was finally arrested in Serbia in 2011 and transferred to The Hague, where international judges eventually sentenced him to life imprisonment. His conviction covered genocide in Srebrenica, as well as persecution, extermination, murder, deportation, forcible transfer, and terrorizing civilians during the siege of Sarajevo. Survivors say that the struggle now extends beyond Mladic himself to preserving the truth about the genocide and confronting continued attempts to deny his crimes or glorify the convicted war criminal. Mladic died behind bars as a convicted war criminal, leaving behind a legacy defined by genocide, mass graves, and some of the darkest atrocities committed on European soil since World War II.
2: A Russian attack injured four people in Ukraine's Zaporizhzhia after a drone struck a home improvement superstore on Friday, Regional Governor Ivan Fedorov said. Reuters video showed firefighters putting out flames at a home improvement superstore. The attack sparked a fire covering about 2,000 square meters, the governor said. Emergency crews were deployed to the scene as thick smoke rose above the damaged building. Firefighters worked to contain the blaze and prevent it from spreading to nearby areas. The strike caused significant damage to the store and surrounding property. Authorities assessed the site after the flames were brought under control. The attack came amid continued Russian strikes across Ukraine.

0: And finally, I guess the purpose of this more than anything else is we're going to be changing the name of Lake Ontario, effective immediately, to Lake America. Okay. Thank you very much. And we filed all the necessary papers, documents, everything else. We notified all of the various people that we have to notify. So we've done everything that you have to do. And this is official, effective immediately. Do you have any questions, anybody?
1: Yes. That video you put up yesterday, you crossing out Lake Ontario and writing Lake America, it's been seen by 30 million people, maybe more, across all the social media platforms. What message are you sending to Canada with this move today? And why was it such an important thing to do?
0: Well, it's an interesting question. No message. As you know, Canada's been ripping us off for a long time on trade, very sadly. Even the military, you know, we defend Canada for nothing. We don't get anything. They don't pay us to defend Canada, but we defend Canada.
2: Towards America's allies instead of doing things that...
0: Well, they haven't treated us well. The Canadian officials have treated us very badly. They're nasty people. They charge our farmers 400% tariffs. They've been doing it for a long time. And I had them figured out in my first term, and I did some pretty strong things and had it getting pretty good. And then the election was rigged, and now I'm coming back and doing it the way it... and finishing the job.
3: Iceland will be voting in a referendum on Saturday on whether to reopen membership talks with the European Union. The ballot is not a vote on membership, and any accession treaty would require a second referendum. A narrow majority of Icelanders support restarting negotiations, according to a new opinion poll, down slightly from the previous survey. The August 21st to 25th survey of 1,019 people by polling agency Maskina showed 51.3% of respondents support holding negotiations with Brussels on joining the bloc, while 48.7% are opposed. In the 1970s, Iceland won a series of confrontations with the United Kingdom known as the Cod Wars, and half a century later, the fear of losing control of its waters and its fishing industry, which is the foundation of the island's economy, is at the heart of the referendum. For many, the vote boils down to a trade-off, whether lower interest rates and a seat at Europe's table are worth ceding some control over the fisheries and self-determination that defined Iceland's independence since it broke away from Denmark 8 decades ago. Public debate ahead of the vote is deeply rooted in fishing rights, but now also focusing on the cost of living and President Donald Trump's threats to acquire neighboring Greenland, which has raised questions over Iceland's own defenses. Gylfi Geirsson, a radio operator during the confrontations with Britain, who went on to spend 42 years in the Coast Guard, later representing Iceland in international fisheries negotiations, said he would vote yes.
4: It was exciting, and of course it was dangerous, and probably not in the 50-mile struggle. It was more in the 200-mile struggle. I was then a radio operator on the Baldur, the converted stern trawler, what the Brits called the tin opener.
3: But if Iceland were to lose control of its fishing grounds after negotiating a deal with the EU, he would vote against joining. Fisheries remain central to Iceland's economy and identity alike, alongside aluminum and tourism.
5: The voters here seem to be completely split in half. It's on a knife edge, so nobody knows. So it depends really on the turnout, who are more enthusiastic on the issue.
6: I think it's very important. I think it's very important for the people, the homes, the young people, and, you know, everyone that, you know, are not too rich, because they can use another currencies. Our biggest companies are using another currencies. Our normal companies or the people are just having to pay what we, it's you know, we have to pay with the rent.
7: I think it's revolves around mostly keeping control of our own choices and decisions as a country.
3: Iceland sits on a geopolitical bottleneck, straddling the so-called GIUK gap between Greenland, Iceland, and Britain that NATO has long treated as a crucial doorway for watching Russian naval movements toward the open ocean. The country has no army of its own, and its defense rests on NATO membership and a bilateral agreement with Washington signed in 1951.

0: Icelanders are heading to the polls on August 29th in a referendum that could shape the country's future relationship with the European Union. On the ballot paper, voters will be asked a simple yes or no question. Should Iceland reopen accession negotiations with the European Union? If Icelanders vote yes, it will restart negotiations with Brussels that could take years. Any agreement would need the approval of all EU member states before Icelanders have the final say in a second referendum on whether to join the bloc. If they vote no, the question of EU membership will be put aside. So, why are they holding this referendum now? Iceland first applied to join the EU in 2009 in the aftermath of the global financial crisis. But talks were put on hold in 2013 when the Eurosceptic government took power. Iceland's current centre-left government, led by the pro-EU Social Democratic Alliance, called the referendum in a bid to break this political deadlock that has lasted more than a decade. Opinion polls suggest a very tight race between the two sides. This comes at a time of growing geopolitical competition in the Arctic. U.S. President Donald Trump continued to push for control of neighboring Greenland earlier this year and repeatedly called it Iceland. It has raised fresh questions about security and alliances across the region. Iceland is a founding member of NATO, but has no standing military of its own. Joining the EU remains divisive among its population of around 400,000 people, particularly over fisheries. Icelanders have long fought to maintain control of their rich fishing grounds, and opponents fear that EU membership could threaten that sovereignty under the bloc's common fisheries policy. So the debate is about Iceland's sovereignty and independence, whether it is better protected by remaining outside the EU or strengthened by closer ties with Europe.
1: Firefighters battled a wildfire in Spain's Valencia region on Thursday as flames spread through parts of Albufera Natural Park. Aerial footage showed a large plume of smoke rising over the protected area while emergency crews worked through the night to contain the blaze. Spain's military emergency unit was deployed to support firefighting operations, with crews using water hoses to tackle flames across dry vegetation. Residents of El Salir and nearby camps were evacuated as a precaution while authorities monitored the fire's movement. Valencia's emergency services said at least 31 hectares had burned by Thursday night. The fire comes during another difficult summer for Spain and other parts of Europe, where repeated heat waves and dry conditions have increased the risk of fast-spreading wildfires. Authorities said changing weather conditions could help containment efforts, but urged residents in affected areas to remain cautious.

0: Algerians in the village of Anchid in Jijel province inspected damage caused by wildfires on Thursday. 12 people were killed in wildfires that swept through several Algerian provinces. Interior Minister Saïd Saïoud said late on Wednesday, August 26th, amid a severe heat wave gripping North Africa. No updated figures of casualties have been released since then. The fatalities included 5 people in Jijel province, 4 in Bejaia, and 3 in Tizi Ouzou.
1: احنا على مستوى قريص اشرار عندي جاري هذا عمي سعيد حنون مات هنا قدام داري تحرق وصلت عليه النار هنا كلاته كاين واحد ثاني راح مسكين يجري باه يدخل عنده الخرفان والسعايه تاعو باه يطلع يمنعها من الكوري وصلت عليه النار كلاته.
0: Saïoud added that 54 people had suffered burn injuries, including 6 in critical condition who are currently in intensive care. Algeria's civil protection services recorded 154 wildfires across the country on Wednesday. 36 fires were reported in Bejaia province alone, of which 18 had been brought under control. The fires come as an exceptional heat wave sweeps across North Africa, particularly Tunisia and Algeria.

0: So the Inspire campaign is focused on large wildfires that generate their own weather in the form of thunderstorm clouds. And so we are interested in which fires generate these storms. So, you know, how hot is the fire burning? How large is the fire when it's contributing to this? How that translates into the smoke plume behavior and eventual cloud development. And then also these storms can produce or can push clouds and smoke really high into the atmosphere. And so there's a downstream effect of smoke going hundreds or even thousands of miles. And so we've actually flown this aircraft through some of these smaller pyrocumulus clouds, and it's really an unworldly experience. You fly into this cloud and it's dark, you get this orange hue, and then you smell the smoke inside the plane for a little bit, and that's just letting you know that you're in a really dense area of smoke inside a cloud. And so we're really just at the beginning of what we're going to learn from this experiment. We're just starting now to look at some of the data, and that'll continue over the next year and beyond. So if you're close to the fire, especially if you're a firefighter, when this storm develops, it creates a very hazardous environment. You can imagine this storm, we use the chimney analogy, so it's pulling a lot of air upwards into it. It creates erratic wind behavior near the ground. That can be hazardous for the firefighting effort. It can cause the fire to spread in different ways. The Inspire mission is basically targeted at a giant prediction gap, if you will. So fire-generated weather has very little predictive capability supporting it. Both from what's going on near the firefighting effort, so making sure that we are safely fighting these fires when a condition like this would occur, but also as smoke is pushed through the atmosphere, there is no smoke transport forecast that can account for pyroconvective smoke at, let's say, 30,000 feet. And that smoke can absorb and reflect solar radiation, and so a certain layer of the atmosphere where the smoke is could potentially become warmer while the surface is cooling, and that effect on the temperature structure is not accounted for in any of our weather forecasts.
1: Residents in Indonesia's West Kalimantan province are facing worsening haze as smoke from widespread forest and peatland fires reduces air quality and disrupts daily life.
2: Buat Pemda, harusnya ini sangat-sangat diperhatikan dengan serius ya, kabut asap seperti ini selama 35 atau 36 tahun saya hidup ini paling parah sih dan paling panjang sekali siklusnya. 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
1: Seasonal fires are common during Indonesia's dry season, but the current haze has become increasingly disruptive across parts of Kalimantan, raising concerns for residents while also creating difficulties for transportation and other daily activities.
3: Untuk aktivitas penerbangan di Kalimantan Barat ini, dalam dua hari terakhir ini mengalami penurunan jarak pandang, terutama pada pagi hari, mulai pukul 6 waktu Indonesia Barat hingga sekitar pukul setengah 8 atau 7.30. 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
1: Meteorological authorities are closely monitoring conditions as smoke continues to spread across the province, with the number of detected fire hotspots rising sharply during August and increasing the risk of prolonged haze if dry weather persists.
3: Di Kalimantan Barat ada sekitar 9.000 titik. 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
1: Authorities are continuing to monitor fire activity and air conditions as communities across the region wait for an improvement in visibility and air quality. At least 14 infants were killed in a fire at a state-run hospital in Pakistan's capital Islamabad on Wednesday, the Prime Minister said, with the health minister attributing the tragedy to a blast in the nursery ward. The incident is among the deadliest hospital fires in recent years in Pakistan, where government health care is subsidized, but facilities are under-resourced and overburdened. Prime Minister Shehbaz Sharif suspended the health secretary over the incident, his office said, hours after he ordered an investigation. More than a dozen people from civil society on Thursday, August 27th, held a protest outside the nursery ward demanding accountability and lit candles for the children who died. Protesters held up placards and chanted, "Give justice to children."
4: I'm here to show my solidarity with the parents who got these children after prayers, after waiting, the mothers who had to go through C-section to have these children, and they lost them without even holding them in their own hands and without kissing their faces. And what do they get? Charred bodies of those little babies. I'm here to in solidarity with those parents.
1: The blaze started around 7 a.m. at the Pakistan Institute of Medical Sciences on the third floor of the hospital's mother and child health ward, said broadcaster GOTV, which put the death toll at 15. PIMS, where former Prime Minister Imran Khan was briefly taken for a medical check last week, is centrally located in Islamabad and is one of the main public hospitals of the city of around 1.1 million people.
5: Breakthrough in cancer research is raising hopes for a new era of personalized treatment after an experimental mRNA vaccine developed by Moderna and Merck succeeded in late-stage testing. The personalized vaccine, known as intismeran autogene, was tested alongside Merck's immunotherapy drug Keytruda in more than 1,000 patients with localized melanoma.
6: 95% of patients that we have done clinical studies so far have individualized antigen, meaning if you and I were diagnosed, you know, having skin cancer tomorrow at the same hospital, and it will be your tumor will be sequenced, mine will be sequenced, we have a 95% chance to have no overlap in our mutation, which is why we think it would be a superior technology by being individualized.
5: The treatment prevented tumors from returning or spreading, marking the first late-stage success for a therapeutic cancer vaccine after more than a century of unsuccessful attempts. Unlike conventional vaccines designed to prevent disease, the treatment is individually produced for each patient using genetic information from their tumor. The vaccine can target dozens of mutations simultaneously, giving the immune system multiple opportunities to identify cancer cells, while Keytruda helps activate the body's cancer-fighting T cells. Melanoma was selected for testing because it typically contains a high number of mutations and has already responded well to immunotherapy treatments. The breakthrough follows a decade-long collaboration between Moderna and Merck, combining Moderna's mRNA technology with Merck's experience developing Keytruda. The companies are now examining whether the personalized approach can work against other cancers, including lung, kidney, and pancreatic tumors. U.S. approval could come as early as next year, potentially opening the way for personalized mRNA vaccines to become a new weapon in cancer treatment.

0: Turkey as exports continued to grow in July, rising 2.9% from a year earlier to $25.62 billion as the country's manufacturing sector remained the main driver of overseas sales. The export-to-import coverage ratio stood at 77.7%, compared with 79.4% in the same month last year. When energy products and non-monetary gold are excluded, exports increased 3.1% to $23.79 billion, while imports rose 3.6% to $26.19 billion. Seasonally, and calendar-adjusted figures showed a stronger monthly picture, with exports rising 2.6% from June, while imports declined 7.2%. Manufactured goods continue to dominate the country's foreign sales, accounting for more than 94% of total exports during the month. High technology exports also recorded growth, increasing 4.7% to nearly $1.06 billion and raising their share of manufacturing exports to 4.4%. Germany remained the country's largest export market with shipments worth more than $2 billion, followed by the United States, the United Kingdom, Iraq, and Italy. Across the first 7 months of the year, exports increased 3.4% to $161.54 billion, while imports rose 4.7% to $222.09 billion.
1: As the war with Iran approaches the six-month mark, Americans across the country are weighing its economic costs, personal consequences, and the prospect of a prolonged conflict.
2: Every day I fill up on gas. I fill up a big, massive pickup truck, and then I have a lot of small lawn equipment. And it takes around $200 to fill that up. Now, this is my fourth year doing this, and before then, I was spending around $75 just to fill everything up, including the handheld tanks. That's not including the truck. Now, the truck is different. That's an extra $75, but gas has went up tremendously in just the last year alone.
1: Others said the conflict had heightened concerns about personal security. Mary Jones said worries about international conflict were prompting some Americans to take precautions to protect themselves and their families.
3: No one knows exactly what is going to go, what's going to happen going forward. The only thing my best recommendations is that people are taking precautions and getting involved in protecting their home front, making sure their family is protected.
1: But some Americans continue to support the Trump administration's approach.
4: I don't think it's been a war, but I don't think we have, one life is too much, but not as much as most wars. So peacetime president, I'm sure I'm still going to go with it.
1: U.S. public approval of the war has fallen to its lowest level since the conflict's early days. And Trump's popularity is likewise at a record low ahead of congressional elections in November. Thousands of people have died in the conflict, most of them in Iran and Lebanon, while the U.S. and Israel have degraded much of Iran's conventional military capacity. The exact state of its nuclear program, which the U.S. and Israel aim to dismantle, remains unknown. Young people in Tehran say that financial pressure is mounting as the United States expands sanctions on Iran, deepening concerns over jobs, income, and the country's economic future. Washington announced new sanctions targeting dozens of individuals, companies, and vessels, though the measures stopped short of targeting major Chinese financial institutions linked to Iran's oil trade. U.S. Treasury Secretary Scott Bessent said that the sanctions are aimed at further isolating Iran's economy and increasing pressure on Tehran. For many young Iranians, the impact is already being felt in daily life. Residents say that rising costs, limited job opportunities, and uncertainty over the future are making it increasingly difficult to build stable lives. The latest measures come as diplomatic efforts remain stalled, with earlier talks between Iran and the United States failing to produce a breakthrough. Iran has also faced repeated pressure on its energy exports, while sanctions have sharply restricted access to international financial markets and complicated efforts to stabilize the economy. Iran's fishing industry is facing mounting

0: pressure as security concerns, fuel shortages, and rising equipment costs keep more fishermen from heading out to sea. At the fish market in Bandar Abbas, traders say lower fishing activity has reduced supplies and pushed prices higher.
1: گذشته که می رفتن الان در خوب اون شکل نیست و یه تأثیری دیم روی سوخت ما گذاشته و باز شده که سوخت کمتری خوب به قایقا برسه و این هم خوب بسیار خوب مزید بر علت شده و باز شده که ماهی کمتر سید بشه و به ندرت هم باعث میشه که قیمت ماهی هم افزایش پیدا کنه.
0: Workers say the problems go beyond fuel, with fishing nets, boat equipment, and other operating costs also becoming increasingly expensive. The disruption is being felt across local markets, where reduced catches are affecting both sellers and customers. Fishermen and traders are now hoping for more stable fuel supplies and improved security conditions so boats can return to sea and the industry can recover.
2: Millions of households across Britain face their highest energy bills in 3 years after the country's energy regulator announced a 4% increase in the energy price cap. Around 22 million households on default tariffs are covered by the price cap, which limits the rates and standing charges energy suppliers can impose. Higher wholesale gas prices linked to the continuing conflict in the Middle East are driving the increase, with instability in global energy markets adding pressure to household costs. The regulator said that volatile international gas markets remain the main factor behind changes in energy prices, highlighting Britain's exposure to fluctuations in global supplies. The higher cap adds another burden for households already struggling with elevated living costs, particularly as energy consumption rises during the colder months. The British Energy Secretary acknowledged growing concerns over household bills and said that the government is working to ease pressure on consumers. The increase underscores how geopolitical tensions and higher global gas prices continue to feed directly into household finances across Britain.

0: Yeah, we're very excited. This is a competition that we think we need to be playing in every season. We have some fantastic opponents. Old Trafford has been the home of some great moments in this competition, so hopefully we'll create new memories for our fans. Yeah, I think the Bayern Munich at home, obviously the 99 final was iconic in the history of the club. But we're looking forward to playing against all these great opponents, home and away. And as I said, you know, hopefully we'll create some really good moments for our fans.
1: Amazing season. Unai Emery has done an incredible job, won the Europa League. He has changed a lot of players this season. It seems like he bought exciting young players, added some experience as well. So it was an exciting draw as well. I think the phone is already going mad regarding tickets, you know, Barcelona, Paris Saint-Germain. Very interesting, very exciting, and I think the club is really excited to be in this competition.
2: Of course, it's always a challenge to play against the European the champions. So, and also we are really happy that we face Barcelona with Rodri there. We are happy to see him again, and also Napoli that we played last year, and we had the pleasure to have Kevin on the field, and of course facing that opponents. And when you have friends on the pitch, it's always good.
3: Look, first of all, it's visiting friends. Hugo Viana, the sports director of Manchester City, worked for Sporting as sports director. Bruno Fernandes, player of Man United, comes from Sporting. So I think it's also important to show that while we're here, there's people that spend time at the club that helped Sporting that now we visit.

0: That's very exciting as well.
1: We assess individually, collectively, what's the best for the team for tonight. What was better for other players that they were playing, and we take the decision.
2: Okay, we'll go to Nizar.
3: We're just asked to follow that up. In Argentina, they're saying that he asked not to play. I wonder if you could talk about that.
1: No. It was a decision from myself and from the club.
4: You said it was your decision and the club's decision. Is that because talks have opened with Man City?
1: No. It was just because of the game today, and we had other players that needed minutes, and it was that way.
4: When did you come to that decision?
1: Yesterday.
4: Yesterday after the press conference?
1: In the afternoon.
4: Did you have a chat with Enzo to tell him?
1: It's a decision that I took. Okay, yeah, he's a good professional. Yeah? And he's training well, and I have nothing to say about him, so it was just decisions that we have to take, thinking about the game of that we were playing tonight, and we will see for Sunday. Not really, because I like to talk about the players that are in my changing room, to focus on them, and it's not respectful to talk other way. Well, we are happy with the squad we have, but as I have always said, that we need to be aware of situations, that there is still this period that we can make decisions, and let's see what happens. For sure, we always want to choose a competitive team. We are taking all the games seriously. I think that we are in a moment of the in the season that many things are starting, many processes, and happy that some players, they had their first minutes in the club. They made their debut. As well, happy to play the first game, competitive game in the stadium. And it wasn't easy. Credit to Luton as well, that they made it difficult. But we have played with conviction, with patience, knowing that the first goal was meant to come in a moment, and Danny did it really well.
5: Here in Monaco, European soccer body UEFA has invited the elite of European soccer for the Champions League draw, a major event in the global soccer calendar. But 2 hours before the draw, an absolute bombshell of news dropped in the political world of control over change at global soccer body FIFA. UEFA and its former employee, FIFA president Gianni Infantino, have been in open conflict for the past month since Infantino's secretive plan to invite private investors to invest $4.2 billion in taking a stake in the future profits of competitions like the World Cup was revealed and quickly dropped days later amid a furore and backlash by global soccer officials. Well, today, UEFA announced that in court in Manhattan, in Florida and Colorado, it's filed documents seeking discovery from potential witnesses and evidence, including from New York investor Joshua Kushner, to prepare what could be an eventual criminal complaint in a Swiss court against Infantino, UEFA's former employee. At this stage, there's no promise that UEFA will pursue a criminal case against Infantino, but it certainly ratchets up the pressure on Infantino 2.5 months before he's due to be a candidate in the FIFA presidential election, with a legal tactic that clearly will be seen in the White House as pressure on Joshua Kushner, the brother of President Donald Trump's son-in-law, Jared Kushner, to be a potential witness in a criminal case.
6: You've selected as the UEFA President's Award winner for 2026.
7: I selected Thierry Henry.
8: First, pain. Pain. I was at home, suburb of Paris. I didn't grow up far from the stadium. Mm. Very difficult. We had a great run, young team at the time. I don't know if you guys will remember, but we had a lot of players injured that season, and it was a tough one. So it's always something that's going to haunt me because I'm an Arsenal fan, so I couldn't deliver it for the team that I support. I realized that I was an Arsenal fan when I left Arsenal, so it's LA. I always be here. And then you go back to what life is. You battle, you never give up, and you come back and try better. And that's what happened in 2009 when we went to win everything that season and the season after when being able to win 6 trophies. So it's almost a story of life. You fail, you get up, you use that step to make sure that you can climb the mountain again and reach the peak.

0: Welcome to ANews. I'm Omer Taslim. You're watching Turkey's Diplomacy. Why I say that this is a very significant visit?
1: It can be incredibly helpful.
0: Palestinians from the Gaza Strip.
2: Why those humanitarian aid still stuck?
3: If we put Daesh aside, is this the end of Netanyahu?
1: So many chefs in the kitchen.
0: The end of sanctions.

0: Rescue teams are racing against time in Nepal's remote Himalayan region, searching through thick mud, rocks, and debris after a catastrophic flash flood devastated communities near the border with China's Tibet region. Nepal police say at least 469 people have been confirmed dead, while large numbers of people remain unaccounted for. The disaster struck on Wednesday after a major collapse high in the Himalayas triggered a powerful torrent of water, rock, and debris through mountain valleys. Villages, homes, roads, bridges, and power infrastructure were swept away. More than 3,000 people have been rescued or evacuated from affected areas, according to authorities. But the search for survivors has been complicated by the remoteness of the region and the extensive damage to roads and other infrastructure. Hundreds of foreign nationals, including trekkers, tourists, and pilgrims, are also among those reported missing. And as rescuers continue their work, authorities are facing a new danger. A lake formed after debris blocked a river near the border has begun to overflow, prompting warnings of possible fresh flooding. People in vulnerable areas have been moved to safer ground, while authorities closely monitor the situation. The Nepali government says security forces, disaster agencies, and health services have been fully mobilized for search, rescue, and relief operations. The flooding is now being described as one of the worst disasters to hit the Himalayan nation in years. With the final death toll still uncertain and the threat of further flooding adding to the humanitarian crisis.
1: Rescuers were racing to find hundreds of people still missing after a catastrophic flash flood struck the Himalayan border between Nepal and China 2 days earlier. Video released by Nepal's Prime Minister's office shows rescuers carrying workers out of the mud-filled tunnel of a hydropower project in Rasuwa. The Nepal Army said that a team was sent to the border point to inspect the Botikoshi River amid the potential of more floods. The authority said over 3,250 people have been rescued by helicopter and more than 150 of the injured were taken to hospitals in Kathmandu and the districts of Rasuwa, Nuwakot. Families members who lost loved ones in a devastating flash flood.

0: About emergency flights in its Himalayan regions.
1: Oh, it's terrible. No, and we've called Nepal and we've offered any help that they need. You know, we have a very good relationship with Nepal, and that was mud and water as a mixture. Nobody's ever seen anything quite like that. We're very powerful, strong, you know, strong, well-built buildings where we're wiped out like they were toothpicks. That's a terrible thing. No, we are sending aid. And we've spoken to the leadership, and we let them know anything they want, we'll have. And there were 50, maybe 60 Americans over there. We haven't gotten the full list yet, but hopefully they're okay. But that looked pretty, that looked like something that people will not be, somebody will be lost, unfortunately.
2: With a word about the horrifying flooding in Nepal and China, I extend my deepest condolences to families of the victims and express my solidarity with all those affected. The United Nations is mobilizing supplies and humanitarian teams, and we pledge to support national efforts to deliver emergency aid and support. Yeah.
0: The country also faced challenges coordinating multiple foreign rescue teams after a devastating earthquake in 2015, when dozens of international teams arrived to help search for survivors.

Iran is drawing up a list of conditions for reopening the Strait of Hormuz as mediators intensify efforts to restore navigation through the strategic waterway and revive diplomacy between Tehran and Washington. Iran's top security official, Mohsen Rezaei, said that Tehran agreed to set out its demands after mediators requested clarity on what would be required for normal shipping to resume. Rezaei made clear that reopening the strait will depend on Washington acting first, saying that the United States must take practical steps to fulfill Iran's conditions before Tehran restores normal passage. Iran's previous demands have included ending the U.S. blockade of Iranian ports, lifting sanctions and providing compensation, while ending the regional war is also among the conditions now being discussed. The announcement comes as Qatar steps up its mediation efforts, with Prime Minister and Foreign Minister Sheikh Mohammed bin Abdul Rahman Al Thani holding high-level meetings in Tehran over the future of Hormuz and prospects for renewed U.S.-Iran dialogue. During the talks, the Qatari Prime Minister stressed the importance of freedom of navigation through the Strait of Hormuz and pushed for efforts to reduce tensions and create conditions for diplomacy. Qatar, alongside other regional mediators, is seeking to revive a diplomatic process after direct negotiations between Washington and Tehran stalled and the United States shifted toward an intensified economic pressure campaign. Tehran's decision to formally outline its conditions now puts renewed attention on whether Washington is prepared to respond as Qatar pushes both sides toward dialogue and a possible framework for reopening one of the world's most important

Syria is moving further into a new era of political and institutional unity, with President Ahmad al-Sharaa appointing former SDF ringleader Mazloum Abdi as an advisor to the presidency following the dissolution of the armed group. The appointment comes days after Abdi announced that the SDF had dissolved as an independent armed force following the integration of its fighters into the Syrian army. The move represents another major step in Damascus's efforts to restore unified state authority after years of war, territorial fragmentation, and competing armed structures across the country. Under the agreements reached with Damascus, military and civilian institutions previously controlled by the SDF in northeastern Syria are being incorporated into Syrian state structures, strengthening the central government's authority. The process also brings former SDF-controlled areas and fighters under a single national framework, supporting President al-Sharaa's push toward one government, one army, and unified state institutions. For Syria, the dissolution of the SDF and

Abbey's appointment mark another significant stage in a new chapter centered on national unity. Stronger state institutions and efforts to build lasting stability after more than a decade of conflict.

0: Israeli strikes have killed more Palestinians across the Gaza Strip, deepening doubts over a ceasefire that displaced residents say has failed to bring an end to the violence. Separate Israeli attacks hit Gaza City and southern Gaza, killing Palestinians and injuring others as strikes continue across the war-battered enclave. One of the attacks struck a tent sheltering displaced Palestinians in southern Gaza, once again putting families already forced from their homes in the path of Israeli fire. For Palestinians enduring displacement, destruction, and repeated attacks, the continuing violence has reinforced the feeling that the ceasefire exists in name only.
1: احنا نروح لمين واهلينا كل يوم بموتوا اللي صار الواحد يخاف اولاد يطلعوا الشارع ايش ده بتوي ناس ماشي في الشارع تموت عشان خاطر مين ما فيش حد مدور علينا احنا بنموت كل يوم بنموت
0: The continuing Israeli strikes are casting further uncertainty over the peace process as Palestinians struggle to see any meaningful end to the violence on the ground.
2: Israel's occupation and blockade of Gaza means that many basic aspects of daily life, including access to food, drinking water, education, and housing, are controlled by the occupying power. For 3 years, Gazans have struggled to survive in nylon tents under conditions that are incompatible with human dignity and lack even the most basic elements of comfort. As summer temperatures turn these nylon tents into ovens, life becomes even more difficult for Gaza's residents. When they want to cool down, access to water, or even electric fans, things ordinary people take for granted, becomes almost an unattainable luxury. The Lyle family, who live in a tent with their 5 children, seek shade and relief from the heat beneath a heavily damaged, nearly collapsed building. Unable to withstand the heat, the children try to cool themselves by sitting in basins of water. But given the scarcity of water in Gaza and the fact that it has to be carried from distant locations, even finding a way to cool down has become a luxury. They're not living in a tent, but in an oven. Huda Abu Laile, the mother, tried to describe the conditions inside their tent. Calling this a tent would require 2 witnesses. This is simply an oven. The children cannot tolerate the heat. To keep them from fainting from the heat, we constantly put them in water and wet the tent as well. Huda said that for the past 3 years, they have carried their tent with them wherever they have been displaced, yet their living conditions have not improved at all. She said that they froze from the cold in winter and baked from the heat in summer. Muhammad Abu Laile, the father, said that despite the danger, they take shelter beneath the nearly collapsed building to escape the heat inside the tent. Describing the unbearable conditions, Muhammad said, "This isn't normal heat. We're burning. We can't sit inside the tent because of the heat. The tent is literally on fire. Do you know what an oven is? We've been living in an oven for 3 years, not for 1 or 2 days." Hamis, who described life in the tents that have effectively turned into ovens as extremely difficult, said, "If you want to buy a fan to cool yourself down, it's too expensive, so you can't afford one. Even if you could afford it, there's no electricity to run it. In the end, you have no choice but to use pieces of plastic or cardboard as makeshift fans. There's no other option."
3: In the West Bank, we have 3 vocational centers, and the Calandia Training Center is the oldest technical and vocational training center of UNRWA in the West Bank. So we have 340 young men every year in the center between 15 and 19 years. We train them to become carpenters, to become car mechanics, to become graphic designers, to give them skills to succeed in the labor market and a perspective for the future.

0: And it's a very important contribution to the Palestinian refugee communities because it's education for free. And a lot of our young students come from difficult socioeconomic backgrounds. But we've also seen an increase in forced displacement, which is extremely concerning. In the northern West Bank, there are 34,000 Palestinian refugees who have been forcibly displaced by the Israeli military already more than a year and a half ago. At the same time, more than 50% of these free camps, the houses have been destroyed. This is a dramatic deterioration that we're seeing. We took a decision to continue to deliver to our beneficiaries in East Jerusalem. We had 6 schools that were closed. We had 2 health centers that were closed. And we had our headquarters destroyed. And yesterday, the last remaining large UNRWA facility in occupied East Jerusalem was seized by Israeli authorities in a blatant violation of international law. What I can say is that Israel is a member state of the United Nations. That means Israel has an obligation to protect UNRWA staff, to facilitate the humanitarian operations of UNRWA, and to respect the diplomatic privileges and immunities of UNRWA as a UN agency. In the end, we are a subsidiary organ of the General Assembly.
1: Convicted war criminal Ratko Mladic, widely known as the Butcher of Bosnia, has died while serving a life sentence in The Hague for genocide, crimes against humanity and war crimes committed during the Bosnian War. The former Bosnian Serb military commander became one of the most notorious figures of the 1992 to 1995 war, commanding forces responsible for mass killings, persecution, forced displacement, and a campaign of terror against Bosniak civilians. Mladic's name remains inseparable from the Srebrenica genocide, where his forces systematically killed more than 8,000 Bosniak Muslim men and boys in July 1995 in Europe's worst massacre since World War II. His forces separated men and boys from their families, executed them, and buried their bodies in mass graves, with many remains later moved to other graves in attempts to conceal evidence of the atrocities. Mladic's forces also subjected Sarajevo to a brutal years-long siege, using artillery and snipers against civilians and turning daily life in the Bosnian capital into a struggle for survival. After evading justice for nearly 16 years, Mladic was finally arrested in Serbia in 2011 and transferred to The Hague, where international judges eventually sentenced him to life imprisonment. His conviction covered genocide in Srebrenica, as well as persecution, extermination, murder, deportation, forcible transfer, and terrorizing civilians during the siege of Sarajevo. Survivors say that the struggle now extends beyond Mladic himself to preserving the truth about the genocide and confronting continued attempts to deny his crimes or glorify the convicted war criminal. Mladic died behind bars as a convicted war criminal, leaving behind a legacy defined by genocide, mass graves, and some of the darkest atrocities committed on European soil since World War II.
2: A Russian attack injured 4 people in Ukraine's Zaporizhzhia after a drone struck a home improvement superstore on Friday, Regional Governor Ivan Fedorov said. Reuters video showed firefighters putting out flames at a home improvement superstore. The attack sparked a fire covering about 2,000 square meters, the governor said. Emergency crews were deployed to the scene as thick smoke rose above the damaged building. Firefighters worked to contain the blaze and prevent it from spreading to nearby areas. The strike caused significant damage to the store and surrounding property. Authorities assessed the site after the flames were brought under control. The attack came amid continued Russian strikes across Ukraine.

And finally, I guess the purpose of this more than anything else is we're going to be changing the name of Lake Ontario, effective immediately.

0: Okay. Thank you very much. And we filed all the necessary papers, documents, everything else. We notified all of the various people that we have to notify. So we've done everything that you have to do. And this is official, effective immediately. Do you have any questions, anybody?
1: Yes. That video you put up yesterday, you crossing out Lake Ontario and writing Lake America, it's been seen by about 30 million people, maybe more, across all the social media platforms. What message are you sending to Canada with this move today, and why was it such an important thing to do?
0: Well, it's an interesting question. No message. As you know, Canada's been ripping us off for a long time on trade, very sadly. Even the military, you know, we defend Canada for nothing. We don't get anything. They don't pay us to defend Canada, but we defend Canada.
2: Things like this towards America's allies instead of doing things that...
0: Well, they haven't treated us well. The Canadian officials have treated us very badly. They're nasty people. They charge our farmers 400% tariffs. They've been doing it for a long time. And I had them figured out in my first term, and I did some pretty strong things and had it getting pretty good. And then the election was rigged, and now I'm coming back and doing it the way it... and finishing the job.
3: Iceland will be voting in a referendum on Saturday on whether to reopen membership talks with the European Union. The ballot is not a vote on membership, and any accession treaty would require a second referendum. A narrow majority of Icelanders support restarting negotiations, according to a new opinion poll, down slightly from the previous survey. The August 21st to 25th survey of 1,019 people by polling agency Maskina showed 51.3% of respondents support holding negotiations with Brussels on joining the bloc, while 48.7% are opposed. In the 1970s, Iceland won a series of confrontations with the United Kingdom known as the Cod Wars, and half a century later, the fear of losing control of its waters and its fishing industry, which is the foundation of the island's economy, is at the heart of the referendum. For many, the vote boils down to a trade-off, whether lower interest rates and a seat at Europe's table are worth ceding some control over the fisheries and self-determination that defined Iceland's independence since it broke away from Denmark 8 decades ago. Public debate ahead of the vote is deeply rooted in fishing rights, but now also focusing on the cost of living and President Donald Trump's threats to acquire neighboring Greenland, which has raised questions over Iceland's own defenses. Gylfi Geirsson, a radio operator during the confrontations with Britain, who went on to spend 42 years in the Coast Guard, later representing Iceland in international fisheries negotiations, said he would vote yes.
4: It was exciting, and of course it was dangerous, and probably not in the 50-mile struggle. It was more in the 200-mile struggle. I was then a radio operator on the Baldur, the converted stern trawler, what the Brits called the tin opener.
3: But if Iceland were to lose control of its fishing grounds after negotiating a deal with the EU, he would vote against joining. Fisheries remain central to Iceland's economy and identity alike, alongside aluminum and tourism.
5: The voters here seem to be completely split in half. It's on a knife edge, so nobody knows. So it depends really on the turnout, who are more enthusiastic on the issue.
6: I think it's very important. I think it's very important for the people, the homes, the young people, and, you know, everyone that, you know, are not too rich, because they can use another currencies. Our biggest companies are using another currencies. Our normal companies or the people are just having to pay what we, it's you know, we have to pay with the rent.
7: I think it's revolves around mostly keeping control of our own choices and decisions as a country.
3: Iceland sits on a geopolitical bottleneck straddling the so-called GIUK gap between Greenland, Iceland, and Britain that NATO has long treated as a crucial doorway for watching Russian naval movements toward the open ocean. The country has no army of its own, and its defense rests on NATO membership and a bilateral agreement with Washington signed in 1951.

0: Icelanders are heading to the polls on August 29th in a referendum that could shape the country's future relationship with the European Union. On the ballot paper, voters will be asked a simple yes or no question. Should Iceland reopen accession negotiations with the European Union? If Icelanders vote yes, it will restart negotiations with Brussels that could take years. Any agreement would need the approval of all EU member states before Icelanders have the final say in a second referendum on whether to join the bloc. If they vote no, the question of EU membership will be put aside. So, why are they holding this referendum now? Iceland first applied to join the EU in 2009 in the aftermath of the global financial crisis. But talks were put on hold in 2013 when the Eurosceptic government took power. Iceland's current centre-left government, led by the pro-EU Social Democratic Alliance, called the referendum in a bid to break this political deadlock that has lasted more than a decade. Opinion polls suggest a very tight race between the two sides. This comes at a time of growing geopolitical competition in the Arctic. U.S. President Donald Trump continued to push for control of neighboring Greenland earlier this year and repeatedly called it Iceland. It has raised fresh questions about security and alliances across the region. Iceland is a founding member of NATO, but has no standing military of its own. Joining the EU remains divisive among its population of around 400,000 people, particularly over fisheries. Icelanders have long fought to maintain control of their rich fishing grounds, and opponents fear that EU membership could threaten that sovereignty under the bloc's common fisheries policy. So the debate is about Iceland's sovereignty and independence, whether it is better protected by remaining outside the EU or strengthened by closer ties with Europe.
1: Firefighters battled a wildfire in Spain's Valencia region on Thursday as flames spread through parts of Albufera Natural Park. Aerial footage showed a large plume of smoke rising over the protected area while emergency crews worked through the night to contain the blaze. Spain's military emergency unit was deployed to support firefighting operations, with crews using water hoses to tackle flames across dry vegetation. Residents of El Salir and nearby camps were evacuated as a precaution while authorities monitored the fire's movement. Valencia's emergency services said at least 31 hectares had burned by Thursday night. The fire comes during another difficult summer for Spain and other parts of Europe, where repeated heat waves and dry conditions have increased the risk of fast-spreading wildfires. Authorities said changing weather conditions could help containment efforts, but urged residents in affected areas to remain cautious.

0: Algerians in the village of Anchide in Jijel province inspected damage caused by wildfires on Thursday. 12 people were killed in wildfires that swept through several Algerian provinces. Interior Minister Saïd Saïoud said late on Wednesday, August 26th, amid a severe heat wave gripping North Africa. No updated figures of casualties have been released since then. The fatalities included 5 people in Jijel province, 4 in Bejaia, and 3 in Tizi Ouzou.
1: هنا على مستوى قريص أشرار عندي جاري هذا عمي سعيد حنون مات هنا قدام داري تحرق وصلت عليه النار هنا كلاتو كاين واحد ثاني راح مسكين يجري باه يدخل عنده الخرفان والسعاية تاعو باه يمنعها من الكوري وصلت عليه النار كلاتو.
0: Saïoud added that 54 people had suffered burn injuries, including 6 in critical condition who are currently in intensive care. Algeria's civil protection services recorded 154 wildfires across the country

on Wednesday. 36 fires were reported in Bijaya province alone, of which 18 had been brought under control. The fires come as an exceptional heat wave sweeps across North Africa, particularly Tunisia and Algeria.

0: So the Inspire campaign is focused on large wildfires that generate their own weather in the form of thunderstorm clouds. And so we are interested in which fires generate these storms. So, you know, how hot is the fire burning? How large is the fire when it's contributing to this? How that translates into the smoke plume behavior and eventual cloud development. And then also these storms can produce or can push clouds and smoke really high into the atmosphere. And so there's a downstream effect of smoke going hundreds or even thousands of miles. And so we've actually flown this aircraft through some of these smaller pyrocumulus clouds, and it's really an unworldly experience. You fly into this cloud and it's dark, you get this orange hue, and then you smell the smoke inside the plane for a little bit, and that's just letting you know that you're in a really dense area of smoke inside a cloud. And so we're really just at the beginning of what we're going to learn from this experiment. We're just starting now to look at some of the data, and that'll continue over the next year and beyond. So if you're close to the fire, especially if you're a firefighter, when this storm develops, it creates a very hazardous environment. You can imagine this storm, we use the chimney analogy, so it's pulling a lot of air upwards into it. It creates erratic wind behavior near the ground that can be hazardous for the firefighting effort. It can cause the fire to spread in different ways. The Inspire mission is basically targeted at a giant prediction gap, if you will. So fire-generated weather has very little predictive capability supporting it. Both from what's going on near the firefighting effort, so making sure that we are safely fighting these fires when a condition like this would occur, but also as smoke is pushed through the atmosphere, there is no smoke transport forecast that can account for pyroconvective smoke at, let's say, 30,000 feet. And that smoke can absorb and reflect solar radiation, and so a certain layer of the atmosphere where the smoke is could potentially become warmer while the surface is cooling, and that effect on the temperature structure is not accounted for in any of our weather forecasts.
1: Residents in Indonesia's West Kalimantan province are facing worsening haze as smoke from widespread forest and peatland fires reduces air quality and disrupts daily life.
2: Buat Pemda, harusnya ini sangat-sangat diperhatikan dengan serius ya, kabut asap seperti ini selama 35 atau 36 tahun saya hidup ini paling parah sih dan paling panjang sekali siklusnya. 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
1: Seasonal fires are common during Indonesia's dry season, but the current haze has become increasingly disruptive across parts of Kalimantan, raising concerns for residents while also creating difficulties for transportation and other daily activities.
3: Untuk aktivitas penerbangan di Kalimantan Barat ini, dalam dua hari terakhir ini mengalami penurunan jarak pandang, terutama pada pagi hari, mulai pukul 6 waktu Indonesia Barat hingga sekitar pukul setengah 8 atau 7.30. 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
1: Meteorological authorities are closely monitoring conditions as smoke continues to spread across the province, with the number of detected fire hotspots rising sharply during August and increasing the risk of prolonged haze if dry weather persists.
3: Di Kalimantan Barat ada sekitar 9.000 titik. 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
1: Authorities are continuing to monitor fire activity and air conditions as communities across the region wait for an improvement in visibility and air quality. At least 14 infants were killed in a fire at a state-run hospital in Pakistan's capital, Islamabad, on Wednesday, the prime minister said, with the health minister attributing the tragedy to a blast in the nursery ward. The incident is among the

0: deadliest hospital fires in recent years in Pakistan, where government health care is subsidized, but facilities are under-resourced and overburdened. Prime Minister Shehbaz Sharif suspended the health secretary over the incident, his office said, hours after he ordered an investigation. More than a dozen people from civil society on Thursday, August 27th, held a protest outside the nursery ward demanding accountability and lit candles for the children who died. Protesters held up placards and chanted, "Give justice to children."
1: I'm here to show my solidarity with the parents who got these children after prayers, after waiting, the mothers who had to go through C-section to have these children, and they lost them without even holding them in their own hands and without kissing their faces. And what do they get? Charred bodies of those little babies. I'm here to in solidarity with those parents.
0: The blaze started around 7 a.m. at the Pakistan Institute of Medical Sciences on the third floor of the hospital's mother and child health ward, said broadcaster GOTV, which put the death toll at 15. PIMS, where former Prime Minister Imran Khan was briefly taken for a medical check last week, is centrally located in Islamabad and is one of the main public hospitals of the city of around 1.1 million people.
2: A breakthrough in cancer research is raising hopes for a new era of personalized treatment after an experimental mRNA vaccine developed by Moderna and Merck succeeded in late-stage testing. The personalized vaccine, known as Intismeran Autogene, was tested alongside Merck's immunotherapy drug Keytruda in more than 1,000 patients with localized melanoma.
3: 95% of patients that we have done clinical studies so far have individualized antigen, meaning if you and I were diagnosed, having skin cancer tomorrow at the same hospital, and it will be your tumor will be sequenced, mine will be sequenced, we have a 95% chance to have no overlap in our mutation, which is why we think it would be a superior technology by being individualized.
2: The treatment prevented tumors from returning or spreading, marking the first late-stage success for a therapeutic cancer vaccine after more than a century of unsuccessful attempts. Unlike conventional vaccines designed to prevent disease, the treatment is individually produced for each patient using genetic information from their tumor. The vaccine can target dozens of mutations simultaneously, giving the immune system multiple opportunities to identify cancer cells, while Keytruda helps activate the body's cancer-fighting T cells. Melanoma was selected for testing because it typically contains a high number of mutations and has already responded well to immunotherapy treatments. The breakthrough follows a decade-long collaboration between Moderna and Merck, combining Moderna's mRNA technology with Merck's experience developing Keytruda. The companies are now examining whether the personalized approach can work against other cancers, including lung, kidney, and pancreatic tumors. U.S. approval could come as early as next year, potentially opening the way for personalized mRNA vaccines to become a new weapon in cancer treatment.

Turkey as exports continued to grow in July, rising 2.9% from a year earlier to $25.62 billion as the country's manufacturing sector remained the main driver of overseas sales. The export-to-import coverage ratio stood at 77.7%, compared with 79.4% in the same month last year. When energy products and non-monetary gold are excluded, exports increased 3.1% to $23.79 billion, while imports rose 3.6% to $26.19 billion. Seasonally, and calendar-adjusted figures showed a stronger monthly picture, with exports rising 2.6% from June, while imports declined 7.2%. Manufactured goods continue to dominate the country's foreign sales, accounting for more than

94% of total exports during the month. High technology exports also recorded growth, increasing 4.7% to nearly $1.06 billion and raising their share of manufacturing exports to 4.4%. Germany remained the country's largest export market with shipments worth more than $2 billion, followed by the United States, the United Kingdom, Iraq, and Italy. Across the first 7 months of the year, exports increased 3.4% to $161.54 billion, while imports rose 4.7% to $222.09 billion.

0: As the war with Iran approaches the six-month mark, Americans across the country are weighing its economic costs, personal consequences, and the prospect of a prolonged conflict.
1: Every day I fill up on gas. I fill up a big, massive pickup truck, and then I have a lot of small lawn equipment. And it takes around $200 to fill that up. Now, this is my fourth year doing this, and before then, I was spending around $75 just to fill everything up, including the handheld tanks. That's not including the truck. Now, the truck is different. That's an extra $75, but gas has went up tremendously in just the last year alone.
0: Others said the conflict had heightened concerns about personal security. Mary Jones said worries about international conflict were prompting some Americans to take precautions to protect themselves and their families.
2: No one knows exactly what is going to go, what's going to happen going forward. The only thing my best recommendations is that people are taking precautions and getting involved in protecting their home front, making sure their family is protected.
0: But some Americans continue to support the Trump administration's approach.
3: I don't think it's been a war, but I don't think we have, one life is too much, but not as much as most wars. So peacetime president, I'm still going to go with it.
0: U.S. public approval of the war has fallen to its lowest level since the conflict's early days. And Trump's popularity is likewise at a record low ahead of congressional elections in November. Thousands of people have died in the conflict, most of them in Iran and Lebanon, while the U.S. and Israel have degraded much of Iran's conventional military capacity. The exact state of its nuclear program, which the U.S. and Israel aim to dismantle, remains unknown. Young people in Tehran say that financial pressure is mounting as the United States expands sanctions on Iran, deepening concerns over jobs, income, and the country's economic future. Washington announced new sanctions targeting dozens of individuals, companies, and vessels, though the measures stopped short of targeting major Chinese financial institutions linked to Iran's oil trade. U.S. Treasury Secretary Scott Bessent said that the sanctions are aimed at further isolating Iran's economy and increasing pressure on Tehran. For many young Iranians, the impact is already being felt in daily life. Residents say that rising costs, limited job opportunities, and uncertainty over the future are making it increasingly difficult to build stable lives. The latest measures come as diplomatic efforts remain stalled, with earlier talks between Iran and the United States failing to produce a breakthrough. Iran has also faced repeated pressure on its energy exports, while sanctions have sharply restricted access to international financial markets and complicated efforts to stabilize the economy. Iran's fishing industry is facing mounting pressure as security concerns, fuel shortages, and rising equipment costs keep more fishermen from heading out to sea. At the fish market in Bandar Abbas, traders say lower fishing activity has reduced supplies and pushed prices higher.
4: گذشته که می رفتن الان در اون شکل نیست و یه تأثیری دیگه روی سوخت ما گذاشته و باز شده که

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1: Workers say the problems go beyond fuel, with fishing nets, boat equipment, and other operating costs also becoming increasingly expensive.
2: تاثیر گذاشته چون لازمه که صیاد نمیتونه بره الان یعنی ترس داره برای امنیتش یکی بعدم علاوه وسایل چیزام که برای اتوباتشون هم گران شده الان مثل تور مثل وسایل
1: The disruption is being felt across local markets, where reduced catches are affecting both sellers and customers. Fishermen and traders are now hoping for more stable fuel supplies and improved security conditions so boats can return to sea and the industry can recover.
3: Millions of households across Britain face their highest energy bills in 3 years after the country's energy regulator announced a 4% increase in the energy price cap. Around 22 million households on default tariffs are covered by the price cap, which limits the rates and standing charges energy suppliers can impose. Higher wholesale gas prices linked to the continuing conflict in the Middle East are driving the increase, with instability in global energy markets adding pressure to household costs. The regulator said that volatile international gas markets remain the main factor behind changes in energy prices, highlighting Britain's exposure to fluctuations in global supplies. The higher cap adds another burden for households already struggling with elevated living costs, particularly as energy consumption rises during the colder months. The British Energy Secretary acknowledged growing concerns over household bills and said that the government is working to ease pressure on consumers. The increase underscores how geopolitical tensions and higher global gas prices continue to feed directly into household finances across Britain.

0: Yeah, we're very excited. This is a competition that we think we need to be playing in every season. We have some fantastic opponents. Old Trafford has been the home of some great moments in this competition, so hopefully we'll create new memories for our fans. Yeah, I think the Bayern Munich at home, obviously the 99 final was iconic in the history of the club. But we're looking forward to playing against all these great opponents, home and away. And as I said, you know, hopefully we'll create some really good moments for our fans.
1: Amazing season. Unai Emery has done an incredible job, won the Europa League. He has changed a lot of players this season. It seems like he bought exciting young players, added some experience as well. So it was an exciting draw as well. I think the phone is already going mad regarding tickets, you know, Barcelona, Paris Saint-Germain. Very interesting, very exciting, and I think the club is really excited to be in this competition.
2: Of course, it's always a challenge to play against the European the champions. So, and also we are really happy that we face Barcelona with Rodri there. We are happy to see him again, and also Napoli that we played last year, and we had the pleasure to have Kevin on the field, and of course facing that opponents. And when you have friends on the pitch, it's always good.
3: Look, first of all, it's visiting friends. Hugo Viana, the sports director of Manchester City, worked for Sporting as sports director. Bruno Fernandes, player of Man United, came from Sporting. So I think it's also important to show that while we're here, there's people that spend time at the club that helped Sporting that now we visit, and that's very exciting as well.
4: We assess individually, collectively, what's the best for the team, for tonight, what was better, for other players that they were playing, and we take the decision.
5: Okay, we'll go to Nizar.
6: Could I just ask to follow that up? In Argentina, they're saying that he has not to play. I wonder if you could talk about that.
4: No, it was a decision from myself and from the club.
7: You said it was your decision and the club's decision. Is that because talks have all

0: No, no, no, no. It was just because of the game today, and we had other players that needed minutes, and it was that way.
1: When did you come to that decision?
0: Yesterday.
1: Yesterday after the press conference.
0: In the afternoon.
1: Have a chat with Enzo to tell him.
0: It's a decision that I took. Okay, yeah, it's a good professional, yeah, and he's training well, and I have nothing to say about him. So it was just decisions that we have to take, thinking about the game of that we were playing tonight, and we will see for Sunday. Not really, because I like to talk about the players that are in my changing room, to focus on them, and it's not respectful to talk other way. Well, we are happy with the squad we have, but as I have always said, that we need to be aware of situations, that there is still this period that we can make decisions, and let's see what happens. For sure, we always want to choose a competitive team. We are taking all the games seriously. I think that we are in a moment of the in a season that many things are starting, many processes, and I'm happy that some players, they had their first minutes in the club. They made their debut. As well, happy to play the first game, competitive game in the stadium. And it wasn't easy. Credit to Luton as well that they made it difficult. But we have played with conviction, with patience, knowing that the first goal was meant to come in a moment, and Danny did it really well.
2: Here in Monaco, European soccer body UEFA has invited the elite of European soccer for the Champions League draw, a major event in the global soccer calendar. But 2 hours before the draw, an absolute bombshell of news dropped in the political world of control over change at global soccer body FIFA. UEFA and its former employee, FIFA president Gianni Infantino, have been in open conflict for the past month since Infantino's secretive plan to invite private investors to invest $4.2 billion in taking a stake in the future profits of competitions like the World Cup was revealed and quickly dropped days later amid a furore and backlash by global soccer officials. Well, today UEFA announced that in court in Manhattan, in Florida and Colorado, it's filed documents seeking discovery from potential witnesses and evidence, including from New York investor Joshua Kushner, to prepare what could be an eventual criminal complaint in a Swiss court against Infantino, UEFA's former employee. At this stage, there's no promise that UEFA will pursue a criminal case against Infantino, but it certainly ratchets up the pressure on Infantino 2.5 months before he's due to be a candidate in the FIFA presidential election, with a legal tactic that clearly will be seen in the White House as pressure on Joshua Kushner, the brother of President Donald Trump's son-in-law, Jared Kushner, to be a potential witness in a criminal case.
3: You have selected as the UEFA President's Award winner for 2026.
4: I selected Thierry Henry.
5: First, pain. Pain. I was at home, suburb of Paris. I didn't grow up far from the stadium. Mm. Very difficult. We had a great run. Young team at the time. I don't know if you guys will remember, but we had a lot of players injured that season, and it was a tough one. So it's always something that's going to haunt me, because I'm an Arsenal fan. So I couldn't deliver it for the team that I support. I realized that I was an Arsenal fan when I left Arsenal. So it's LA. I always be here. And then you go back to what life is. You battle, you never give up, and you come back and try better. And that's what happened in 2009 when we went to win everything. That season and the season after, when being able to win 6 trophies. So it's almost a story of life. You fail, you get up, you use that step to make sure that you can climb the mountain again and reach the peak.

The world is full of fear, getting whatever it wants. It only cares for five of its children. An enigma. Summoning armies of terror. Instead of wind, rain, or snow, it strangles the poor with oil and spreads death on its soil. Not you nor others. The rich will understand. They tell when it will fail and when and how high it will rise. Before you, there were others who stood strong and brave, and who were blown away like straw. It liked the ones with weak faith, but true life liked the brave ones. But now, you stand before me, challenging, rejecting terror. You come with crowds following you. You are aware of everything. And now you know nothing is as powerful as the truth. A News.